0: Conservative MP before he was 30, but later turned to writing and sold 300 million books in almost 120 countries. In 2001, he was convicted of perjury and went to prison for 2 years, but he later resumed his writing career. World News from the BBC. Several hundred protesters have clashed with riot police outside Kosovo's parliament in Pristina. The protesters were demanding a law to curb the powers of Kosovo's war crimes court. Last month, the court, which sits in the Netherlands, gave heavy sentences to the former president Hashim Thaci and other former leaders during the 1990s war for independence from Serbia. Four Central Asian countries have stepped up health checks after a suspected death from pneumonic plague in Russia. Neighbouring Kazakhstan is tightening health controls at border checkpoints. So are Tajikistan and Kyrgyzstan. Uzbekistan is setting up quarantine centres. There are conflicting accounts of how the woman, a laboratory technician in Siberia, fell ill. Nigeria's President Bola Tinubu has declared 3 days of national mourning after a military aircraft crashed in southern Ondo State, killing 32 people. Authorities say the plane was on a routine mission from Benin City to Lagos when it came down near a naval base. British members of Parliament are calling for an independent review into the death of a British trader who exposed evidence of links between the late sex offender Jeffrey Epstein, the US Commerce Secretary Howard Lutnick, and King Charles's brother, Andrew Mountbatten Windsor. The call follows the death by suicide of Simon Andrees, an ex-employee of Mr. Lutnick's former firm BGC, and Verity reports.
1: Simon Andrees first got in touch with the Financial Conduct Authority in 2018 about Howard Lutnick's former firm BGC Partners and his business links with Jeffrey Epstein and British royals. This year, he discovered emails supporting his concerns in the Epstein files, indicating Lutnick and Epstein were co-investors in a firm called Adfin, and that Lutnick's firm planned to go into business with Andrew Mountbatten Windsor. He also said BGC and its lawyers had retaliated against him for his whistleblowing, an allegation they deny.
2: You're listening to The Newsroom from the BBC World Service with me, Janak Jaleel. We start in Yemen, where government forces backed by Saudi aircraft have carried out a wave of attacks on Iranian-backed Houthi rebels, including on the capital, Sana'a. The military claimed its forces seized back control of strategic positions on the crucial waterway, the Bab el-Mandab Strait. The Houthis had captured a lot of those in a lightning advance last month. For their part, the Houthis say they have again attacked targets in Saudi Arabia, including Riyadh Airport, an oil refinery and a military base. Here's a Houthi military spokesperson, Yahya Saria.
3: The armed forces carried out three qualitative military operations using a large number of ballistic and cruise missiles and drones. The armed forces warned all international airlines using Saudi airspace to cease their flights, as it has become an operation zone for our forces, with the exception of the sacred airspace over Mecca and Medina.
2: Let's speak to Kashia Junaidi from BBC Persian, who's in Washington. And Kashia, this seems to be a major counter-offensive by Yemen's Saudi-backed government.
4: Of course, and it's a very big development when we consider the role the Houthis played in putting pressure on international oil markets in support of the war in Iran. The Saudi-backed Yemeni government forces say that they have managed to drive back Houthis from some of the strategically important territories that they had recently captured around the strategic waterway Bab el-Mandab, including Mocha. And by this, they have weakened the Houthis' control over Bab el-Mandab. But of course, this doesn't mean that they can't attack international shipping lanes through the Red Sea. But they are now in a weakened position. Of course, this is an offensive that has largened and localized. It will have more repercussions rather than the local area. The Houthis themselves have started attacking Saudi targets. They've attacked airports in Riyadh, and they are warning that they will further escalate their attacks against the Saudis. Of course, the forces of the internationally recognized government in Yemen, who are fighting against the Houthis are supported by Saudi air power. More than 100 Saudi combat aircrafts have been supporting their operation, as well as they have been also receiving U.S. intelligence support during their operations.
2: But as you say, the Houthis have managed not only to gain large tracts of territory along the Red Sea in that lightning advance last month, but they've also been carrying out attacks on Saudi Arabia, and there's no prospect of that ending soon.
4: Not at all. And there are, of course, there have been discussions here in Washington regarding the situation, the military strength and the situation of the Houthis, considering the fact that the Americans had bombarded Houthi strategic points last year. And now there is this new understanding here in Washington that probably the American forces were not successful in destroying the Houthi military capability. And of course, they'll be receiving support from the Iranian government, and they've managed to reconstruct their military power to attack the Saudis.
2: So the Houthis still remain a formidable force. Kasia, thank you very much for that. That was Kasia Junaidi there. For more than a week, speculation has swirled about the exact nature of the terror threat that led to a huge police operation at a British airbase used by the American military and the arrests of six men. Those men were all released on bail. But then it emerged over the weekend, in what appeared to be a hastily arranged operation, that the United States' entire B-1 bomber fleet at the base, RAF Fairford, had been flown back to US soil. But why? President Trump says a dozen planes were removed because of specific threats. Here he is speaking to reporters at the White House.
5: We had an idea that there might be a threat. And why would I leave them there? It costs very little money to move them, you know, relatively closely. But so we had a threat, and if we're going to be threatened, we'll just move them, and that sort of alleviates that. And we actually know the people that made the threat, and they've got themselves in a big problem.
2: But Mr. Trump's comments appear to contradict those of his own Secretary of State, Marco Rubio, who just hours earlier suggested that the move had simply been a routine Air Force rotation.
6: We've documented what happened last week. I wouldn't directly tie that to the move that was made. The only reason why you guys are focused on how many planes are at Fairfield is because of the threat that happened last week. But it's not unusual to see rotations happen and movement of assets to different parts of the world.
2: Iran has denied any involvement in the incident at RAF Fairford. So what do we know about what was behind this decision by the Trump administration to pull out all its bombers from Fairford? Here's our security correspondent, Frank Gardner.
7: We think that it was something in addition to what was already out there, because look at the speed, the haste, the almost panic with which all those long-range B-1 Lancer bombers took off. They left en masse billions of dollars worth of hardware taking to the skies in such a rush that the refueling hadn't even been done yet. The refueling planes were still on the ground, so that they had to be refueled on the way back to their base in South Dakota. The fear is that some kind of mass attack was planned. Now, whether it was drones, whether it was vehicles, who knows what it was. And it may be absolutely unconnected to the arrests of those men that we saw earlier. We just don't know. Remember that that investigation is still ongoing. Counterterrorism police are leading that investigation. They're working closely with the Americans.
2: And what of these seemingly contradictory remarks coming from the Trump administration? Our chief North America correspondent is Gary O'Donoghue.
8: I think the kind word would be a variety of different responses from senior members of the administration here. As Donald Trump saying, there was a threat. We know the people who made that threat, and that's why we pulled the bombers out. You had the Secretary of State saying that this was a regular rotation. Don't directly connect what had happened last week with this. This happens all the time. And in the middle of all that, we had the Vice President saying This was done out of an abundance of caution. The Iranians have been trying to do this thing for, sort of thing for 49 years, and that's as far as I'm going. So far, far from a coherent, cohesive, direct message from this administration. A lot of mix-up, a lot of confusion, and a lot of scratching of heads about what this all means, because on the face of it, pulling them all out in one go is a serious matter, a hugely serious matter, and yet we're left with multiple questions.
2: Gary John Hugh, and before him, Frank Gardner. The Nobel Prize in Medicine has been awarded to three scientists for their work in helping to shed light, literally, on the mystery of how our brains work. American Carl Deisseroth and Germans Peter Hegemann and Georg Nagel were honoured for their work in the field of optogenetics, which uses light to control the activity of nerve cells in the brain. Here's our medical editor, Fergus Walsh.
9: The field of optogenetics was born when Peter Hegemann and Georg Nagel discovered a protein in a single-celled alga that enabled it to swim towards a light source. Carl Deisseroth worked out how to use this light-controlled protein to switch on nerve cells in the brains of mice. The Nobel Committee said using light, scientists can now bring memories to life, create feelings, and study neurons involved in psychiatric and neurological disorders. Professor Abdel El Manira, a member of the Nobel Assembly, likened the processes the three scientists had investigated to a chess move.
10: Consider a chess player evaluating the position of each piece, recalling patterns from past games, anticipating an opponent's response, and weighing all of the consequences of each possible move. Vast networks of neurons in the brain integrate perception, memory, prediction, and planning. And from all this, a decision emerges.
9: Carl Deisseroth gave his reaction to winning the award.
11: It's an incredible honor and unexpected, but I'm deeply honored. I've been working on a paper, and I had just gone in to lay down and when the call came, so I was not yet asleep, being a night owl, and now I don't think I'll be able to sleep for quite a while.
9: Optogenetics is being used as an experimental medical treatment to try to restore vision in people whose light-sensitive cells in the retina have been destroyed. The Nobel Committee said every day was bringing new discoveries, and optogenetics was helping to solve one of humanity's great mysteries, how our incredible brains work.
2: Fergus Walsh, you're listening to The Newsroom from the BBC World Service. The past week has seen violent demonstrations break out at schools across France, with 5,000 arrests, dozens of teachers injured, and street battles between protesters and police. In one incident, a 15-year-old who joined the demonstrations against dilapidated and understaffed schools had his hand blown off, although it's not yet clear how the injury happened. Now France is bracing for a national day of protests and high school blockades, with teachers and public sector workers expected to join in marches across the country. Mark Lowen reports.
12: On the streets of France, it's the young now rising up. Student protests entering their third week here in Paris, calling for reform of decaying schools and overcrowded classes.
13: Yes, we're going to keep blocking until the government hears us, until there are different ways to take action, until the government listens to us. And as long as they don't listen to us, we won't stop this fight.
12: It turned to tragedy. In the northern town of Lens, a 15-year-old lost his hand, blown off by a police grenade. Officers say he picked it up and it exploded. Other protesters claim it was thrown at him. An inquiry will follow. The boy's life is not in danger. Schools have been ransacked and set on fire. Dozens of teachers have been injured, and headteachers are struggling to cope.
14: When you hear the banging on the door, the attempt to set fires, and smell the spilled gasoline, you think, well, what's going to happen to us? We felt in danger.
12: Elsewhere in Bordeaux, sixth form students hurled mortars at riot police. Hundreds of schools have been closed to try to contain this. And in the Parisian suburbs where it began, police used any means to resist what is becoming the biggest student protest movement in years. It's 6 months until the presidential election here. The government says the far left, surging in the polls, are stoking this, which they deny. This polarized country is once again at a volatile moment.
2: Mark Lowen. Russia has been downplaying reports that a lab technician who died last week may have been exposed to pneumonic plague. The details of how she died have not yet been established, but it's understood the woman who worked at a plague research centre in Siberia was diagnosed with a pneumonia of unknown origin and that several hospitals nearby have been placed under quarantine. Kremlin spokesman Dmitry Peskov urged Russians to stay calm.
15: You should listen to official statements rather than listening to various rumours, speculations and the like. Rospotrebnadzor is the authority and it employs highly qualified professionals in this field.
2: But his words have done little to allay fears inside and outside Russia. Four Central Asian countries have stepped up health checks on their borders and the US is closely monitoring the situation. BBC Monitoring's Russia editor, Vitaly Shevchenko, has been following the case.
16: It started last week when this 28-year-old woman died in Irkutsk, which is in Siberia. The local media found out that she worked at the local plague institute. Now, it's not a military institution. It was set up almost a century ago, specifically to contain the spread of the plague in that part of Russia. Once they found out that that's where they worked, they made the conclusion that she possibly had broken a test tube and died because of contamination. That is as much as we can gather from Russian media reporting. The authorities, particularly the Russian health agency Roskomnadzor, they say they've conducted their own tests and they found no trace of what they say microorganisms linked to her professional activity in that woman's blood. So that suggests that it wasn't the plague. Whether or not we believe what the Russian authorities say is a different matter. But if it was the plague, and it's a big if at the moment, how bad is it? It's not like the plague's making a comeback because that disease still exists. In the United States, for example, an average of 7 cases are registered every year. In Russia, this, as far as I've been able to find out, this is the first, or would be the first case in 10 years, and it's a disease that can be treated reasonably well by antibiotics, so nothing to worry about too much.
2: Vitaly Shevchenko. Here in the UK, the former prince, Andrew Mountbatten-Windsor, is taking legal action against a police force in England over search warrants connected to his arrest in February. He's being investigated on suspicion of misconduct in public office after information emerged from the Epstein files in the US. The former prince was released under investigation and has always denied any wrongdoing. He receives an annual stipend from the private funds of his brother, King Charles, but a palace source said it had been made clear that none of that money should be used to fund his legal action. Helena Wilkinson reports.
17: Andrew Mountbatten-Windsor is seeking permission for a judicial review to challenge the search warrants used by Thames Valley Police in Sandringham in Norfolk, where he moved to, and Royal Lodge, his former home in Windsor. The properties were searched in February by officers from the force. Mr. Mountbatten-Windsor was arrested on suspicion of misconduct in public office. Judicial reviews are challenges to the way in which a decision or action has been made by a public body. Sean Caulfield, who's a partner at Hodge, Jones and Allen Solicitors, explained what it meant in reality.
18: When the Crown prosecutors make a decision on whether they will or will not bring criminal charges against Andrew, they will look at the evidence and see whether it is admissible or not, in part based on this current application being made. If the evidence is not admissible and there's not other supporting evidence, they may then decide not to bring criminal charges at all.
17: A court hearing will be held on Thursday related to the claim, which is to examine the lawfulness of the search warrants. The BBC understands the judge will initially hear a police request to keep some documents private. The search warrants had been issued by a judge at the Central Criminal Court the day before the former prince was arrested. The launch of this legal action is the first public pushback from the former prince. Thames Valley Police said its investigation into Mr. Mountbatten-Windsor was continuing.
2: Helena Wilkinson. The best-selling British author and former politician Geoffrey Archer has died at the age of 86. He started writing novels in the 1970s to pay off massive debts and ended up selling more than 300 million books worldwide, including blockbusters such as Cain and Abel and Not a Penny More, Not a Penny Less. As a prominent Conservative politician, he mixed with former Prime Ministers Margaret Thatcher and John Major, but fell from grace after being jailed for perjury. In an interview with the BBC just a day before his death, he reflected on how prison had changed him.
19: Well, certainly the privilege of meeting lots of interesting people, dare I put it that way, meant that I had wonderful plots for books. Yes.
20: What did you learn about the public, people in Britain?
19: Oh, well, I was told that when I came out, no one would buy any of my books and the book sales went up and up. So I learned that.
2: With more on a life that was as colourful as one of his books, here's Ione Wells.
21: Geoffrey Archer's life had as many plot twists as one of his best-selling novels. A Tory MP before he was 30, he stood down when a bad investment led to financial ruin. Unable to find a job, he turned to writing to pay his debts.
22: It was more out of necessity than anything else, because when I left the House of Commons, as I say, with debts of £427,727, and I looked for a job, people don't automatically consider you're the obvious choice as their next financial director.
21: His books were sneered at by critics, but they sold in their millions. An important fundraiser for the Conservatives, Margaret Thatcher made him deputy party chairman.
23: We need the help of every one of you to ensure this great victory.
21: But in 1986, he resigned over newspaper stories that he'd slept with a sex worker. Archer sued for libel and won £500,000. He was given a peerage, and party members who adored his morale-boosting speeches chose him as their candidate for Mayor of London in 1999.
23: I'm supported by Margaret Thatcher, the former Prime Minister. I'm supported by John Major, the former Prime Minister. And I'm supported by William Hague, the next Prime Minister.
21: The party leader, William Hague, had dismissed warnings from some colleagues that he was a risky candidate. Within weeks, they were proved right. A former friend revealed that Lord Archer had asked him to provide a false alibi in the original libel case. He was expelled from the party, charged and convicted of perjury, and spent 2 years in jail. He later resumed his writing career, but his dreams of a political career never recovered.
2: Ione Wells looking back on the life of Geoffrey Archer. Now, I'd like you to picture a grand piano. Keep the keyboard now exactly where it is, but turn the rest of it vertically so the strings are going straight up and are directly in front of you when you play. That's the instrument that's been created by a concert pianist who often has to pluck the strings during performances as well as playing the keys. Sarah Nichols told Katie Razzle why she changed the piano's shape.
24: I was leaning inside the grand piano because the sounds that you can make by plucking the strings or strumming or finding a harmonic are really amazing, but they're very uncomfortable to reach. Somebody once said it looks like a car mechanic going under the bonnet of a car.
25: And how common is it, Sarah, to, as a concert pianist, to be doing that, to be playing rather than just playing the keys, actually also leaning in to effectively pluck the strings?
24: Well, you'd be surprised. I was being asked to do it a lot because I was specialising in contemporary classical music. It was first written for in 1916 to play inside the piano. So it's been going on a long time. People like John Cage have made it very famous. Lots of people do it now, young composers. It's got heritage, and that was the first problem. But there was another problem as well. The pianos are heavy. The piano strings have 20 tons of tension. And that's the equivalent of two London buses. It's a lot of tension, and it's held with this cast iron, which was patented 200 years ago. Cars change, buildings change, pianos don't change. And so that set me off on a quest to see if I could make a lighter piano.
25: And what have you made it out of? What's the ingredients?
24: The main ingredient is carbon fibre, which is light and strong. We're still testing it and improving it. What I can play for you today is a few sounds on my earlier prototype, which is actually a hacked piano from 1913.

0: I experience it as a sort of orchestra of piano, right? Because you can make so many different colors. But it's really important to say that the piano I'm developing is perfectly well designed to simply play normal repertoire on it. You can sit down and play Beethoven, and that's really fine. For me, what's exciting is making a musical instrument means that I'm giving people a tool to play their own favorite music, and that's amazingly exciting.
1: Yes, it's worth checking out the pictures as well because it looks like a harp on top of a piano. That was musical innovator Sarah Nichols speaking about her new standing grand piano. And that's it from this edition of The Newsroom. Thanks very much for listening.
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3: It's not about good kids or bad kids. It's about a lethal absence of hope, which contributes entirely to why people, kids, join gangs.
2: Then, don't miss Outlook.
4: In Shakespeare's Hamlet, a young man faces death. Ian Charlson's depiction in the late 80s sparked universal praise. The audience didn't know it, but he was in the last chapter of his life. His story from those who knew him.
2: And at 3:30 GMT, In the Studio meets Berlin-based musical duo Drift Machine.
5: This is organized in a way that is very similar to an organ. So we have different registers here. So it says here oboe or vox humana or bassoon or trombone, in a way that it sounds similar to this instrument or this instrument color.
2: All that and more coming up on the BBC World Service.
6: This is the BBC World Service, and after the news, the global story. America's one of the few countries in the Western world that still executes prisoners. But increasingly, prison officials are struggling to get the drugs they need for so-called lethal injections. European drug makers refuse to supply them, forcing US prisons to find alternatives, sometimes with horrifying results. Join me, Tristan Redman, in 2 minutes.
7: BBC News with Roisin Hasty. Fighting has intensified between the Houthis and Saudi-led forces in Yemen. The coalition says it struck Houthi military targets in Hodeidah on the Red Sea coast. The Yemeni government says it's begun an offensive against the Houthi-held capital Sana'a. For their part, the Houthis say they've attacked targets in Saudi Arabia, including Riyadh Airport, an oil refinery and a military base. New York State has declared a state of emergency in response to a measles outbreak. More than 100 cases have been reported in New York this year, mainly in rural communities. Pennsylvania, Texas, Utah, and South Carolina are also dealing with outbreaks. The best-selling British author and politician Geoffrey Archer has died. He was 86. He became a Conservative MP before he was 30, but later turned to writing and sold 300 million books. The International Criminal Court has unsealed arrest warrants for two Afghan education ministers accused of committing crimes against humanity through the Taliban government's restrictions on women and rights. Several hundred protesters have clashed with riot police outside Kosovo's parliament in Pristina. The protesters were demanding a law to curb the powers of Kosovo's war crimes court. Four Central Asian countries have stepped up health checks after a suspected death from pneumonic plague in Russia. Neighbouring Kazakhstan is tightening health controls at border checkpoints, so are Tajikistan and Kyrgyzstan, as Uzbekistan is setting up quarantine centres. A climate delegation of more than a dozen leaders, including the Australian Prime Minister Anthony Albanese, is visiting the tiny Pacific island nation of Tuvalu. The world's second lowest-lying country is particularly vulnerable to coral bleaching and rising sea levels. And the death's been announced in the US of Dennis Hastert, the longest-serving Speaker of the House of Representatives. BBC News.
6: I want to note for all our listeners that this story is going to discuss some pretty grim details about the nature of executions and the realities of the death penalty. So please take care while listening, maybe not while kids are around. There's a version of death by lethal injection that sounds clinical and orderly. A convicted prisoner is strapped to a hospital bed. Last rites are given. Drugs are administered in an exact sequence. The prisoner dies quickly and supposedly painlessly. But what happens when the process doesn't work like it's supposed to? Last week, witnesses in Tennessee watched as the execution of Krista Pike went badly wrong. Her case reveals a much bigger story with America's death penalty. One that starts not in an execution chamber, but with European drug manufacturers and the growing difficulty American prisons face in obtaining the drugs used for lethal injections. From the BBC, I'm Tristan Redman in Paris, and this is The Global Story. Today on the show, what happens when the pharmaceutical supply chain refuses to feed the machinery of American executions? Our guest today is Livy Haydock. She's an investigative reporter who spent years doing extensive coverage on the question of the death penalty in the United States. She was the host of a BBC podcast series called Killing Death Row. You can find it wherever you listen. Livy, hello. Welcome to the show. Thanks so much for joining us.
8: No problem. Thank you for having me.
6: Great to have you with us, Livy. I'm sorry it's such a grim subject, but it's a really important one right now.
8: Yeah. As
6: with all things in life, there is a theory and there is a reality. What's the theory of how the death penalty by lethal injection is supposed to work? Walk us through how it's supposed to go phase by phase according to the textbook.
8: So as part of the podcast, I interviewed what you might call death wardens. So the people who are very much involved in the final days, final hours of an inmate's life before they're due to be executed. Now, normally a day or two perhaps before, you're removed from your cell, you're taken to a sort of holding area for your last sort of 24 hours, as it were, and you often have a guard with you who will facilitate anything you need, anything you want. Also, final legal chats can happen. So a lot of the time, inmates on death row are still very much fighting the execution.
6: So there's a hope that there might be a stay, like a last-minute stay?
8: Absolutely. I mean, there have even been stays where people have been strapped to the gurney and it's been called off, you know? So you have them in the holding area. Then when the time is right, you would take the inmate down to the death chamber and you have a small room with a viewing window. And then behind that, there's a gallery. Now, in the gallery, you have a mixture of people. You'd have some local authorities. You'd have potentially the victim of the original crime's family there who want to witness the execution. Also, you'd have, in many cases, the family and friends of the person being executed, kind of sitting on the other side of the gallery. So you go to the gurney, they're strapped down and asked to give their last rites. And their spiritual advisor might talk. There's often a microphone above the gurney, so the people in the gallery can hear the final words. And then they have to insert an IV into the prisoner's arm or wrist or whatever to basically admit the drugs. Then you have the executioner is often behind a wall who administers the drugs. The inmate should then receive a lethal dose of whichever drug the state is using, and the inmate should look like they go to sleep and die. Then, you know, the curtains are drawn and the inmate's body would be taken away, and the gallery are left often then to face the media on the outside who are waiting. And a lot of the time, people don't know if it's still going to go ahead. But then they come out, they talk to people outside the prisons. You often have a lot of protesters outside the prisons who were, you know, trying to campaign against the execution. I know in Florida, they ring a bell when someone's died and everyone then knows, yeah, it's gone ahead. Executions, they used to be the very long time ago, you know, very public events. And that's for various reasons. One, it was curiosity, entertainment, even on some people's level. But also it's so that you can see the process is carried out in the right way, as the state promises. And so it's very important to have witnesses. And so when things go wrong, they're going to be flagged up. You know, it's going to be reported, for instance, like the Christa Pike case.
6: Okay, so that's what the textbook says, Livy.
8: Yeah.
6: What about the case of Christa Pike, which has gained a lot of attention, as we know? Mm-hmm. What actually happened, to the best of your knowledge, in the execution room with Christa Pike, and how does it contrast with what's supposed to happen in theory?
8: So Krista Pike, back in 1996, aged just 18, committed a murder with her then boyfriend. And it was of a 19-year-old girl called Colleen Slemmer. And they brutally tortured her. They beat her and then they murdered her. So Krista Pike was due for an execution. As usual, her team were fighting it right to the very end. And she refused her final meal, didn't want it, went to the execution chamber. Now, there are people who have spoken who are actually in the gallery. And one journalist in particular, she said,
9: "We were waiting there for almost an hour, which is unusual. Normally it's 10, 15 minutes and then things get underway. We could hear like a little crying and whimpering at times."
8: She's been to many executions in Tennessee.
9: "At one point at 7:34, she said, 'My arm feels like it's about to burst open.' Then she smiles really big. Then she starts talking about that one spot on her arm. 'Does this happen like that? The one spot?' I didn't hear the rest. And then her advisor says, 'Relax.'"
8: They witnessed the first injection, but Krista Pike was still very much alive.
9: "She was clearly still breathing and snoring. We could audibly hear that. The curtains open again 3 minutes later."
8: Then another dose, and she's still snoring.
9: "And then the curtains close again at 8:05, and that's when they remained closed."
8: She's still alive. And we don't know what happens behind that curtain, but emergency medical attention is immediately needed because this inmate who has received two quite lethal doses of pentobarbital is still alive.
9: "Nothing about today was normal, typical at all."
6: As someone who follows the death penalty in the United States very closely, what was your reaction when you heard the reports of what had happened inside that execution room for Krista Pike?
8: I'm so sorry to say it, but I wasn't surprised. I'm surprised there haven't been more of this extremity. You know, years ago, ever since 2010, when these drugs stopped being easily available, we're seeing different cocktails of drugs, different drugs being used, and drugs being sourced from places like compounding pharmacies, which don't have to meet the Federal Food and Drink Administration's quality checks.
6: Is this typical? Has a case like this happened before, or is Krista Pike's case particularly unusual?
8: I think Krista Pike's is particularly unusual because she received two doses. Now, a lot of executions that get deemed sort of botched, it will be because they can't insert an IV, and then you're stabbing someone multiple times because you're trying to say that's cruel and unusual punishment, so you can't have that. So the execution often gets paused or stayed. Now, with Krista's situation, the fact she didn't die after two doses, there is nothing actually in the rule book for what happens next. I mean, it's the amount of drugs she's had and what that would do to her health anyway. I'm no doctor, but I'm sure it's going to have some lasting results if she wakes up. So then what do they do with her?
6: The drugs that the condemned person is actually injected with, what are they? Like, what is their role? Because I know that there are several of them.
8: So, If you don't mind, Tristan, I mean, to understand this best, I think we need to sort of go back a bit. The lethal injection, as modern society understands it, was created in 1982. It was formed of three key drugs: sodium thiopental, pancronium bromide, and potassium chloride. Now, the first drug puts you to sleep. The next drug is a muscle paralytic kind of agent, so your body stops working. And then the third one stops the heart. And that was, until around 2010, considered the most humane, non-torturous way to execute somebody.
6: Well, there are plenty of people who would dispute whether or not the word humane can be used at when it comes to all of this. At this point in time, when it's first instituted in the early 80s, where are the drugs coming from to make this cocktail?
8: At the time, they could source them from companies around the world. They have pharmaceutical companies in the States that can make them. And there was no difficulty in getting the drugs. I mean, a lot of the suppliers were European manufacturers. And because, you know, you can order drugs without necessarily saying what they're used for. And then, of course, they then found out that the drugs are being used in executions in the States. And because it's Europe, they don't support execution. So they didn't necessarily want their drugs known for that, and so pulled them.
6: So around about the 2010 point, European companies cotton on to the fact that the drugs that they're exporting to the United States are being used for executions. What problems has that created exactly for prison authorities in the United States who are trying to plan for executions, and how do they get around those problems?
8: Well, there was this mad panic because they've got executions that need to go ahead by law, and they've got to supply drugs and carry out the execution. So what you see start happening is this sort of mad dash for drugs. You see states lending other states drugs, and you see more use of the compounding pharmacies. Basically, they're kind of private pharmacies that can make small, specific orders for clients. But as I mentioned, they are not the Federal Food and Drug Administration approved. You see new drugs being trialed and used, but of course, because of the nature of how they're being used, to trial them, the person needs to die. You know, so you never find out what's actually happening during that execution in terms of what that drug's doing to the body. But people start to see changes happening on death row, people watching in the galleries or the guards themselves. And they're seeing things where other drugs are starting to be used, that there are issues. They're not going to sleep in the same way. They're not just lying down going to sleep. There's movement, or they're trying to fight the restraints, or they're shouting about pain. Or, I mean, there was one case, Clayton Lockett. It went on for about 45 minutes.
10: At 6:39, he's still lifting his shoulders and head off the gurney, grimacing. And appeared to be in distress.
8: Not only is that horrendous for Clayton Lockett, but for every single person who witnesses that, whether it's the guards, whether it's the family of the victims, and then you have this sort of, because it gets out to the media, because often the media are watching, you have this huge sort of almost like a media circus around that inmate who is supposed to die and not the original victim, who everyone's trying to find justice for. It becomes about something else.
6: So if all these state prison authorities are trying to find these drugs, who comes in to fill the gap to provide them?
8: Well, that's what's interesting. So every state has its own rules. And we looked at some of the incidents in which certain states were trying to get drugs and what they did to go and get them. And you have this bizarre sort of pressure on the people, often the guards from the correctional department, who have to go and get them. Now, you've got to remember, the death penalty is massively opposed by a lot of people. So when there's an execution coming up, these people know the prison perhaps hasn't got the drugs. So they're watching every single guard come and go from that prison, often following them. I even heard of guards being followed home because they want to know where the drug's coming from. They would often have to act almost in secret. And there are quite a few cases we talked about where the guards themselves say that we felt like we're drug dealing, you know, like we're crossing state lines. You're sourcing drugs off some other guy in a meeting in a parking lot. And it gets kind of messy. You also see more and more botched executions start coming up with these different cocktails of drugs.
6: The story you're telling, Livy, is kind of the world turned on its head. You've got the representatives of authority who work for prisons trying to source drugs, who are at the same time trying to evade members of the public. Yeah. It sounds extraordinary.
8: Yeah, but then also what you have to remember, while this is all going on, the drugs that prisons perhaps would have, you know, in fridges and being stored, they then have a supply that, of course, is diminishing because it's being used up, and it's going to be used by other states if they know you have it. I know that speaking to some inmates, they knew that the drugs that would be used to kill them were 3 years out of date because they're not getting new ones. So they're pushing the time limits on certain drugs. And like with anything, if you eat something that's well past its sell-by date, it's going to react differently with you, isn't it?
6: So where do they look for new drugs?
8: Well, the thing that actually brought me into all of this was I'd heard a story about a man in North London, in Acton.
11: There are 35 states that have the death penalty, and one form of execution used in them is lethal injection. Our reporter Andrew Hoskin has learned that the drugs used in some of the executions are supplied by a British businessman. Even more bizarrely, a man who runs his business out of an extremely modest little driving school in a rundown area of West London.
8: He was a chemist who worked out of a driving school called the Elgon Driving Centre.
12: It's sort of squeezed between two blocks of flats and opposite a branch of a well-known supplier of plant machinery, near a BP garage. So it's not really what you'd associate with a sort of big pharmaceutical company.
8: He was in there and he would be putting drugs together and shipping them off. And he was found to be supplying Arizona with the three-drug method with the sodium thiopental.
6: Illegally or legally?
8: This was legal. So at the time, he was acting like a middleman, so he could be the person who bought off the European manufacturers and then could be the middleman who then sends it to the States. Now, this wasn't illegal at the time.
13: The whole issue here is bizarre. I mean, how can we have a driving instructor with a pharmaceutical company in the back cupboard, basically, selling drugs to an American corrections institution to kill people? I mean, this is bizarre. And it's bizarre that the law allows it.
8: Very quickly, though, Reprieve, who are the organisation who does an awful lot of work campaigning against the death penalty, as well as Vince Cable. Vince Cable was the business secretary. And then Leday, the law firm, on behalf of the drug manufacturers, they didn't want their drugs being used in executions, put an end to the exportation of the drugs.
6: The fact that it's all becoming so complicated to source drugs if you're a prison administrator in the United States, so complicated that you're going to a pharmacist based in a driving school somewhere in the outer boroughs of London, like, what's the through line between that complication and then what actually happens in an execution room in the case like Christopher Pike's? Like,
8: yeah.
6: What are the knock-on consequences?
8: I mean, one of the suppliers that one of the states reached out to was actually in India, operating out of a shopping mall. The people associated with that were also looked into about selling illicit drugs, and they were selling ketamine and things like that as well to people, certainly in the UK. But as soon as something gets sort of taken off that legal market, as it were, it becomes dodgy. And you see all sorts of things then translating to what's happening to the inmates in executions start happening. So people convulsing, people not dying straight away. It should happen in a couple of minutes, but it doesn't always. And then there was some work being done by a doctor called Dr. Joel Zivit. And he was interested in what actually was happening to the inmates in the death chamber under these drugs. So Dr. Joel Zivit did an awful lot of work looking into autopsies of people who have been killed on death row. And one thing he kept noticing were the lungs weighed way too much and they were filled with fluid. And actually what that translates to is you've drowned in your own bodily fluids. So it's likened to waterboarding, which is a torture. And so he took it to the Supreme Court and said, look, this is proof that people are suffering under these injections.
6: Why did he take it to the Supreme Court? What was he looking for them to rule on?
8: I think he generally thought, right, I found something here. This is going to end the use of lethal injection or the end these methods that are currently being used because it proves that it's harmful and it goes against the Constitution because it's pain and suffering.
6: What part of the Constitution would they be ruling on there?
8: They'd be looking at cruel and unusual punishment, because no execution should involve those things. And so what Dr. Joel was trying to point out is actually the lungs prove, this fluid in the lungs and them weighing so much more, proves that they've drowned in their own bodily fluids, which is a horrendous way to die.
6: And what did the Supreme Court say?
8: The argument that came back is that, look, you either need to come up with something better than what we have that can prove that nobody suffered, but there are no alternatives. They've talked about firing a squad. They've talked about bringing back Zyklon B, which was the famous sort of Nazi gas in World War II. I've heard of lawyers even having to try and source the drugs themselves for their clients because they're so concerned about what the state or the government are going to give them to execute them.
6: Livy, some of our listeners might be wondering, why has the federal government or a state government not intervened at this point and said, OK, we are going to manufacture the drugs which are required to carry out safely these executions? I mean, the United States, as we know, has put several men on the moon. Is it within their power to manufacture these drugs, even if they're in small quantities? Because I imagine these are not mass market drugs, are they?
8: If you think about what's involved in manufacturing those drugs in our

0: was only about £4,000 or £5,000. So the drugs, I think, in terms of buying them, don't earn terribly much money because how many people are going to be executed? But yet they're extremely expensive to license by FDA approval. And so it's kind of not an interest for a pharmaceutical company to go into this territory. As a consequence of all of this, someone I spoke to actually said to me, look, it's more than possible that the prisons will end up having their own compounding pharmacies. So it's all taken behind closed doors, which is another worry, because the agreement with the executioners in the first place is they need to be witnessed that things are being done properly. So if compounding pharmacies start popping up in prisons, you know, it's getting even more restricted in terms of what the public and the media and the law can see.
1: Well, Livy, let's talk a little bit about where public opinion is on the question of the death penalty. I'm talking to you from Paris. In Europe, it is a fundamental principle expressed by the European Union, for example, not to use the death penalty. So the only country in Europe where the death penalty is used by the justice system is in Belarus. Even Russia is a member of something called the Council of Europe, which is separate from the European Union. It governs, it says, human rights on the European continent. And to be a member of the Council of Europe, you have to forego the use of the death penalty. In the United States, there is still a bedrock, it would seem, of support for the death penalty. How do you account for those differences in public opinion around the death penalty?
0: The death penalty is very, very much built into American life, American culture in certain states. If you look at a lot of the states that are still continuing with the death penalty, a lot, you know, for instance, we're in the Bible Belt. And if you look into the First Testament, it's very much an eye for an eye. And when I'd ask people, you know, what do you want to happen? Interestingly, families even said that actually it's still not an eye for an eye, because actually if you just put someone to sleep, whereas they've brutally murdered my loved one, you know, so it's still not justice. And they're quite actually angry by that when it comes round to it. Then I spoke to one family who she said actually she could almost see the man's soul come out of his body, and she finally felt like the world is safer and that justice had been done, and it gave her closure. But there are so many contradictions within the process of executing somebody that actually makes that more complicated. So there's been research done as well that some families, by the time it comes around to an actual execution, they're indifferent, or if anything, dread it, because it's just going to put it all in the media, drag everything up again. And that's what these botched executions are actually doing, is, I think, even more harmful to the victims' families. Krista Pike's victims, you know, her mum watched what happened to Krista and said it was a mess, which is the ultimate disrespect to everything she's fought for her daughter who was murdered by Krista, you know? How do you resolve that? Looking at these cases back in the 90s, her family were promised justice, and then this is what's happened. And it's just thrown them into this kind of media circus again. And ultimately, they still don't have Colleen.
1: Livy, thank you so much for taking the time to talk this through with us. It's hard, but it's important. Thank you.
0: Thank you.
1: That was the investigative journalist Livy Haydock. And if you'd like to hear more of her reporting, check out her BBC podcast series, Killing Death Row. You can find it on bbc.com or wherever you listen. We'd love to know what you make of this story. Please send us your thoughts, as always, at theglobalstory@bbc.com. And we look forward to hearing from you. And that's it from us for today. We'll be back again tomorrow. Cheerio.
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2: I'm Dr. Gwen Adsed, a forensic psychiatrist. I've been visiting Homeboy Industries in Los Angeles, America's largest gang rehabilitation charity. How does it work? And could there be lessons for other parts of the world?
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3: Welcome to the newsroom. I'm Janet Jaleel.
4: The armed forces carried out three qualitative military operations using a large number of ballistic and cruise missiles and drones.
3: Fighting intensifies in Yemen between Iranian-backed Houthis and a Saudi-led coalition supporting the internationally recognized government. President Trump says the U.S. moved its bombers out of a British airbase because of a threat. We tried to assess what that was. The best-selling British author and politician Geoffrey Archer dies at the age of 86, a day after reflecting on the BBC about his time in prison.
5: Well, I was told that when I came out, no one would buy any of my books, and the book sales went up and up, so I learned that.
3: And
6: you have the keyboard in front of you, exactly where you'd expect a piano keyboard. And then take the strings that are lying horizontally, just make them go straight up.
3: We speak to the inventor of a new piano, the Standing Grand. That's after this bulletin.
7: BBC News with Roisin Hasty. Fighting has intensified between the Houthis and Saudi-led forces in Yemen. The coalition says it struck Houthi military sites in Hodeidah and elsewhere along the Red Sea coast. Ella Bicknell reports.
8: As well as targets around the Bab el-Mandeb Strait, the Yemeni government, backed by Saudi Arabia, says it's launched an offensive on the Houthi-held capital, Sana'a. The Houthis say they've carried out strikes on Saudi Arabia, targeting Riyadh's main airport, an oil refinery and a military base. Saudi Arabia has not commented, but reporters in the capital say they've heard explosions. Earlier, Turkey and Pakistan agreed to rapidly deploy forces to Saudi Arabia under a defence alliance agreed in August. The conflict has already displaced tens of thousands of Yemenis. With no signs of negotiations or a ceasefire, the humanitarian situation is expected to worsen.
7: President Trump says threats prompted Washington to remove its bombers from a British airbase in southern England. They left suddenly over the weekend, a week after Britain declared a major incident when it intercepted vans near RAF Fairford. Six people were arrested over a suspected terror plot and subsequently released on bail. Mr. Trump's comments appeared to contradict the Secretary of State, Marco Rubio, who called the move routine. These people live near to the base.
9: Well, I feel quite happy that they've gone because it's less of a target now, Fairford, and so it makes me feel a bit safer.
10: Personally, I'm quite pleased they've gone because it's just been quite noisy.
7: The best-selling British author and politician Geoffrey Archer has died. He was 86. He sold 300 million books in almost 120 countries. Ione Wells reports.
11: A Conservative MP before he was 30, he had to step down after a disastrous investment brought financial ruin. Writing restored his fortune, his books sold in their millions. Margaret Thatcher made him deputy party chairman. In 1986, he resigned over newspaper claims he had slept with a sex worker but won £500,000 in the subsequent libel action. Just over a decade later, he was the Tory candidate for Mayor of London, until a friend revealed Archer had asked him to provide a false alibi in the libel trial. He went to prison for 2 years. He later resumed his writing career, but his dreams of a political career never recovered.
7: British members of Parliament are calling for an independent review into the death of a British trader who exposed evidence of links between the late sex offender Jeffrey Epstein, the US Commerce Secretary Howard Lutnick, and King Charles's brother Andrew Mountbatten-Windsor. The call follows the death by suicide of Simon Andrees, an ex-employee of Mr. Lutnick's former firm BGC. He reported his concerns over business connections between the men to the British financial watchdog, the Financial Conduct Authority, in 2018. World News from the BBC. The International Criminal Court has unsealed arrest warrants for two Afghan education ministers accused of committing crimes against humanity through the Taliban government's restrictions on women and rights. Since seizing power in Kabul 5 years ago, the Taliban rulers have barred girls from attending secondary school and excluded women from higher education. Here's Ambrosan Etirajan.
12: The warrants for the two Afghan Taliban officials, Habibullah Agha, the Minister of Education, and Neda Mohammad Nadeem, the Minister of Higher Education, were issued in September 2025, but remained under seal until Monday. The International Criminal Court said the Taliban had specifically targeted girls and women by reason of their gender, depriving them of fundamental rights and freedoms. There has been no immediate response from the Taliban to the latest warrants.
7: President Trump has signed an executive order approving the use of a firing squad to execute a former military psychiatrist who committed mass murder. Major Nidal Hassan shot dead 13 people at the Fort Hood Army Post in Texas in 2009. He'll be the first soldier executed by the U.S. military in more than six decades. Four Central Asian countries have stepped up health checks after a suspected death from pneumonic plague in Russia. Neighbouring Kazakhstan is tightening health controls at border checkpoints, so are Tajikistan and Kyrgyzstan. Uzbekistan is setting up quarantine centres. There are conflicting accounts of how the laboratory technician in Siberia fell ill. Moscow has played down reports that she may have broken a test tube containing the plague pathogen. And a climate delegation of more than a dozen leaders, including the Australian Prime Minister Anthony Albanese, is visiting the tiny Pacific island nation of Tuvalu. The world's second lowest-lying country is particularly vulnerable to coral bleaching and rising sea levels. The visit comes ahead of next month's COP31 meeting in Turkey.
3: You're listening to The Newsroom from the BBC World Service with me, Janat Jalil. We start in Yemen, where government forces backed by Saudi aircraft have carried out a wave of attacks on Iranian-backed Houthi fighters in an attempt to wrest back control of territory that the Houthis seized in a lightning advance last month, including strategic positions on the Bab al-Mandab Strait, an important waterway that the Saudis had been using as an alternative to the blockaded Strait of Hormuz. The Yemeni military says it's carried out hundreds of strikes and begun an offensive against the capital Sana'a, which has been held by the Houthis for years. For their part, the Houthis say they have again attacked targets in Saudi Arabia, including Riyadh Airport, an oil refinery and a military base. Here's a Houthi military spokesperson, Yahya Saria.
4: The armed forces carried out three qualitative military operations using a large number of ballistic and cruise missiles and drones. The armed forces warned all international airlines using Saudi airspace to cease their flights, as it has become an operation zone for our forces, with the exception of the sacred airspace over Mecca and Medina.
3: According to UN figures, these latest clashes have displaced more than 180,000 people in a country that's already in the grip of a humanitarian crisis. I got this update on the fighting from Kashia Junaidi of BBC Persian.
13: It's a very big development when we consider the role the Houthis played in putting pressure on international oil markets in support of the war in Iran. The Saudi-backed Yemeni government forces say that they have managed to drive back Houthis from some of the strategically important territories that they had recently captured around the strategic waterway Bab al-Mandab, including Mocha. And by this, they have weakened the Houthis' control over Bab al-Mandab. But of course, this doesn't mean that they can't attack international shipping lanes through the Red Sea. But they are now in a weakened position. The Houthis themselves have started attacking Saudi targets. They've attacked airports in Riyadh, and they are warning that they will further escalate their attacks against the Saudis. Of course, the forces of the internationally recognized government in Yemen, who are fighting against the Houthis, are supported by Saudi air power. More than 100 Saudi combat aircrafts have been supporting their operation, as well as they have been also receiving U.S. intelligence support during their operations.
3: But as you say, the Houthis have managed not only to gain large tracts of territory along the Red Sea in that lightning advance last month, but they've also been carrying out attacks on Saudi Arabia, and there's no prospect of that ending soon.
13: Not at all. And of course, there have been discussions here in Washington regarding the military strength and the situation of the Houthis. considering the fact that the Americans had bombarded Houthi strategic points last year. And now there is this new understanding here in Washington that probably the American forces were not successful in destroying the Houthi military capability. And of course, they'll be receiving support from the Iranian government, and they've managed to reconstruct their military power to attack the Saudis.
3: Kasia Junaidi. For more than a week, speculation has swirled about the exact nature of the terror threat that led to a huge police operation at a British airbase used by the American military and the arrests of six men. Those men were later released on bail. But then it emerged over the weekend in what appeared to be a hastily arranged operation that the United States' entire B-1 bomber fleet at the base, RAF Fairford, had been flown back to US soil. But why? President Trump says the 12 valuable planes were removed because of specific threats. Here he is speaking to reporters at the White House.
14: We had an idea that there might be a threat. And why would I leave them there? It costs very little money to move them, you know, relatively closely. But no, we had a threat. And if we're going to be threatened, we'll just move them. And that sort of alleviates that. And we actually know the people that made the threat, and they got themselves in a big problem.
3: But Mr. Trump's comments appeared to contradict those of his own Secretary of State, Marco Rubio, who just hours earlier suggested that the move had simply been a routine Air Force rotation.
15: We've documented what happened last week. I wouldn't directly tie that to the move that was made. The only reason why you guys are focused on how many planes are at Fairfield is because of the threat that happened last week. But it's not unusual to see rotations happen and movement of assets to different parts of the world.
3: Iran has denied any involvement in the incident at RAF Fairford. So what do we know about what was behind this decision by the Trump administration to pull out its bombers from the airbase? Here's our security correspondent, Frank Gardner.
16: We think that it was something in addition to what was already out there, because look at the speed, the haste, the almost panic with which all those long-range B-1 Lancer bombers took off. They left en masse billions of dollars worth of hardware taken to the skies in such a rush that the refueling hadn't even been done yet. The refueling planes were still on the ground, so that they had to be refueled on the way back to their base in South Dakota. The fear is that some kind of mass attack was planned. Now, whether it was drones, whether it was vehicles, who knows what it was. And it may be absolutely unconnected to the arrest of those men that we saw earlier. We just don't know. Remember that that investigation is still ongoing. Counterterrorism police are leading that investigation. They're working closely with the Americans.
3: And what of these seemingly contradictory remarks coming from the Trump administration? Our chief North America correspondent is Gary O'Donoghue.
17: I think the kind word would be a variety of different responses from senior members of the administration here. As Donald Trump saying, there was a threat. We know the people who made that threat, and that's why we pulled the bombers out. You had the Secretary of State saying that this was a regular rotation. Don't directly connect what had happened last week with this. This happens all the time. And in the middle of all that, we had the vice president saying this was done out of an abundance of caution. The Iranians have been trying to do this thing for 49 years, and that's as far as I'm going. So far, far from a coherent, cohesive, direct message from this administration. A lot of mix-up, a lot of confusion, and a lot of scratching of heads about what this all means, because on the face of it, pulling them all out in one go is a serious matter, a hugely serious matter, and yet we're left with multiple questions.
3: Gary O'Donoghue, and before him, Frank Gardner. The Nobel Prize in Medicine has been awarded to three scientists for their work in helping to shed light, literally, on the mystery of how our brains work. American Karl Deisseroff and Germans Peter Hegemann and Georg Nagel were honoured for their work in the field of optogenetics, which uses light to control the activity of nerve cells in the brain. Here's our medical editor, Fergus Walsh.
18: The field of optogenetics was born when Pieter Hegemann and Georg Nagel discovered a protein in a single-celled alga that enabled it to swim towards a light source. Carl Deisseroth worked out how to use this light-controlled protein to switch on nerve cells in the brains of mice. The Nobel Committee said using light, scientists can now bring memories to life, create feelings, and study neurons involved in psychiatric and neurological disorders. Professor Abdel El Manira, a member of the Nobel Assembly, likened the processes the three scientists had investigated to a chess move.
19: Consider a chess player evaluating the position of each piece, recalling patterns from past games, anticipating an opponent's response, and weighing all the consequences of each possible move. Vast networks of neurons in the brain integrate perception, memory, prediction, and planning. And from all this, a decision emerges.
18: Carl Deisseroth gave his reaction to winning the award.
20: It's an incredible honor and unexpected, but I'm deeply honored. I've been working on a paper, and I had just gone in to lay down and when the call came, so I was not yet asleep, being a night owl. And now I don't think I'll be able to sleep for quite a while.
18: Optogenetics is being used as an experimental medical treatment to try to restore vision in people whose light-sensitive cells in the retina have been destroyed. The Nobel Committee said every day was bringing new discoveries, and optogenetics was helping to solve one of humanity's great mysteries, how our incredible brains work.
3: Fergus Walsh. You're listening to The Newsroom from the BBC World Service. The past week has seen violent protests break out at high schools across France, with 5,000 arrests, dozens of teachers injured, and street battles between demonstrators and police. In one incident, a 15-year-old who joined the protests against dilapidated and understaffed schools had his hand blown off, although it's not yet clear how the injury happened. Now France is bracing for a national day of protests and high school blockades, with teachers and public sector workers expected to join in marches across the country. Mark Lowen reports.
21: On the streets of France, it's the young now rising up. Student protests entering their third week here in Paris, calling for reform of decaying schools and overcrowded classes.
22: Yes, we're going to keep blocking until the government hears us, until there are different ways to take action, until the government listens to us. And as long as they don't listen to us, we won't stop this fight.
21: It turned to tragedy. In the northern town of Lens, a 15-year-old lost his hand, blown off by a police grenade. Officers say he picked it up and it exploded. Other protesters claim it was thrown at him. An inquiry will follow. The boy's life is not in danger. Schools have been ransacked and set on fire. Dozens of teachers have been injured, and headteachers are struggling to cope.
23: When you hear the banging on the door, the attempt to set fires, and smell the spilled gasoline, you think, well, what's going to happen to us? We felt in danger.
21: Elsewhere in Bordeaux, sixth-form students hurled mortars at riot police. Hundreds of schools have been closed to try to contain this. And in the Parisian suburbs where it began, police used any means to resist what is becoming the biggest student protest movement in years. It's 6 months until the presidential election here. The government says the far left, surging in the polls, are stoking this, which they deny. This polarised country is once again at a volatile moment.
3: Mark Lowen. Russia has been downplaying reports that a lab technician who died last week may have been exposed to pneumonic plague. The details of how she died have not yet been established, but it's understood the woman who worked at a plague research centre in Siberia was diagnosed with a pneumonia of unknown origin and that several local hospitals have been placed under quarantine. Kremlin spokesman Dmitry Peskov urged Russians to stay calm.
24: You should listen to official statements rather than listening to various rumours, speculations and the like. Rospotrebnadzor is the authority and it employs highly qualified professionals in this field.
3: But his words have done little to allay fears inside and outside Russia. Four Central Asian countries have stepped up health checks on their borders, and the US is closely monitoring the situation as well. BBC Monitoring's Russia editor, Vitaly Shevchenko, has been following the case.
0: It started last week when this 28-year-old woman died in Irkutsk, which is in Siberia. The local media found out that she worked at the local plague institute. Now, it's not a military institution. It was set up almost a century ago, specifically to contain the spread of the plague in that part of Russia. Once they found out that that's where they worked, they made the conclusion that she possibly had broken a test tube and died because of contamination. That is as much as we can gather from Russian media reporting. The authorities, particularly the Russian health agency Roskomnadzor, they say they've conducted their own tests and they found no trace of what they say microorganisms linked to her professional activity in that woman's blood. So that suggests that it wasn't the plague. Whether or not we believe what the Russian authorities say is a different matter. But if it was the plague, and it's a big if at the moment, how bad is it? It's not like the plague's making a comeback, because that disease still exists. In the United States, for example, an average of 7 cases are registered every year. In Russia, this, as far as I've been able to find out, this is the first, or would be the first case in 10 years, and it's a disease that can be treated reasonably well by antibiotics, so nothing to worry about too much.
3: Vitaly Shevchenko. Here in the UK, the former Prince, Andrew Mountbatten Windsor, is taking legal action against a police force in England over search warrants connected to his arrest in February. He's being investigated on suspicion of misconduct in public office after information emerged from the Epstein files in the US. The former Prince was released under investigation and has always denied any wrongdoing. He receives an annual stipend from the private funds of his brother, King Charles, but a palace source said it had been made clear that none of that money should be used to fund his legal action. Helena Wilkinson reports.
1: Andrew Mountbatten Windsor is seeking permission for a judicial review to challenge the search warrants used by Thames Valley Police in Sandringham in Norfolk, where he moved to, and Royal Lodge, his former home in Windsor. The properties were searched in February by officers from the force. Mr. Mountbatten Windsor was arrested on suspicion of misconduct in public office. Judicial reviews are challenges to the way in which a decision or action has been made by a public body. Sean Caulfield, who's a partner at Hodge, Jones and Allen Solicitors, explained what it meant in reality.
2: When the Crown prosecutors make a decision on whether they will or will not bring criminal charges against Andrew, they will look at the evidence and see whether it is admissible or not, in part based on this current application being made. If the evidence is not admissible and there's not other supporting evidence, they may then decide not to bring criminal charges at all.
1: A court hearing will be held on Thursday related to the claim, which is to examine the lawfulness of the search warrants. The BBC understands the judge will initially hear a police request to keep some documents private. The search warrants had been issued by a judge at the Central Criminal Court the day before the former prince was arrested. The launch of this legal action is the first public pushback from the former prince. Thames Valley Police said its investigation into Mr. Mountbatten Windsor was continuing.
3: Helena Wilkinson. The best-selling British author and former politician Geoffrey Archer has died at the age of 86. He started writing novels in the 1970s to pay off massive debts and ended up selling more than 300 million books worldwide, including blockbusters such as Cain and Abel and Not a Penny More, Not a Penny Less. As a prominent Conservative politician, he mixed with former Prime Ministers Margaret Thatcher and John Major. But he fell from grace after being jailed for perjury. In an interview with the BBC just a day before his death, he reflected on how prison had changed him.
5: Well, certainly the privilege of meeting lots of interesting people, dare I put it that way, meant that I had wonderful plots for books. Yes.
6: What did you learn about the public, people in Britain?
5: Oh, well, I was told that when I came out, no one would buy any of my books, and the book sales went up and up, so I learned that.
6: Are we forgiving? Are we forgiving people?
5: Oh, the British are, tremendously so. And the British like people to fight back. It's a very British trait.
3: With more on a life that was as colourful as one of his books, here's Ione Wells.
8: Geoffrey Archer's life had as many plot twists as one of his best-selling novels. A Tory MP before he was 30, he stood down when a bad investment led to financial ruin. Unable to find a job, he turned to writing to pay his debts.
9: It was more out of necessity than anything else, because when I left the House of Commons, as I say, with debts of £427,727, and I looked for a job, people don't automatically consider you're the obvious choice as their next financial director.
8: His books were sneered at by critics, but they sold in their millions. An important fundraiser for the Conservatives, Margaret Thatcher made him deputy party chairman.
10: We need the help of every one of you to ensure this great victory.
8: But in 1986, he resigned over newspaper stories that he'd slept with a sex worker. Archer sued for libel and won £500,000. He was given a peerage, and party members who adored his morale-boosting speeches chose him as their candidate for Mayor of London in 1999.
10: I'm supported by Margaret Thatcher, the former Prime Minister. I'm supported by John Major, the former Prime Minister. And I'm supported by William Hague, the next Prime Minister.
8: The party leader, William Hague, had dismissed warnings from some colleagues that he was a risky candidate. Within weeks, they were proved right. A former friend revealed that Lord Archer had asked him to provide a false alibi in the original libel case. He was expelled from the party, charged and convicted of perjury, and spent 2 years in jail. He later resumed his writing career, but his dreams of a political career never recovered.
3: Ione Wells looking back on the life of Geoffrey Archer, who has died at the age of 86. Now, I'd like you to picture a grand piano. Now, keep the keyboard exactly where it is, but turn the rest of it vertically so the strings are going straight up and are directly in front of you when you play. That's the instrument that's being created by a concert pianist who often has to pluck the strings during performances as well as playing the keys. Sarah Nichols told Katie Razzle why she's changed the piano's shape.
11: I was leaning inside the grand piano because the sounds that you can make by plucking the strings or strumming or finding a harmonic are really amazing, but they're very uncomfortable to reach. Somebody once said it looks like a car mechanic going under the bonnet of a car.
25: And how common is it, Sarah, to as a concert pianist, to be doing that, to be playing, rather than just playing the keys, actually also leaning in to effectively pluck the strings?
11: Well, you'd be surprised. I was being asked to do it a lot because I was specialising in contemporary classical music. It was first written for in 1916 to play inside the piano. So it's been going on a long time. People like John Cage have made it very famous. Lots of people do it now, young composers. It's got heritage, and that was the first problem. But there was another problem as well. The pianos are heavy. The piano strings have 20 tons of tension. And that's the equivalent of two London buses. It's a lot of tension, and it's held with this cast iron, which was patented 200 years ago. Cars change, buildings change, pianos don't change. And so that set me off on a quest to see if I could make a lighter piano.
25: And what have you made it out of? What's the ingredients?
11: The main ingredient is carbon fibre, which is light and strong. We're still testing it and improving it. What I can play for you today is a few sounds on my earlier prototype, which is actually a hacked piano from 1913.

0: I experience it as a sort of orchestra of piano, right? Because you can make so many different colors. But it's really important to say that the piano I'm developing is perfectly well designed to simply play normal repertoire on it. You can sit down and play Beethoven, and that's really fine. For me, what's exciting is making a musical instrument means that I'm giving people a tool to play their own favorite music, and that's amazingly exciting.
1: And that was innovator and inventor Sarah Nichols talking about her new standing grand piano. And that's it from this edition of the newsroom. I'll be back shortly with a summary of world news.
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9: Homeboy Industries in Los Angeles is the largest gang rehabilitation charity in the world. It was set up by a Jesuit priest, Father Gregory Boyle, who was burying so many teenage boys killed in gang violence. He had to do something. I'm Dr. Gwen Adsett, a forensic psychiatrist, and for assignment, I visited Homeboy Industries to find out how he persuaded the men of violence to put down their guns.
1: BBC News with Janet Jalil. Fighting has intensified between the Houthis and Saudi-led forces in Yemen. The coalition says it struck Houthi military targets in Hodeidah on the Red Sea coast. The Yemeni government says it's begun an offensive against the Houthi-held capital Sana'a. For their part, the Houthis say they have attacked targets in Saudi Arabia, including Riyadh Airport, an oil refinery and a military base. New York State has declared a state of emergency in response to a measles outbreak. More than 100 cases have been reported in New York this year, mainly in rural communities. Pennsylvania, Texas, Utah, and South Carolina are also dealing with outbreaks. The best-selling British author and politician Geoffrey Archer has died. He was 86. He became a Conservative MP before he was 30, but later turned to writing and sold 300 million books. Several hundred protesters have clashed with riot police outside Kosovo's parliament in Pristina. The protesters were demanding a law to curb the powers of Kosovo's war crimes court. Four Central Asian countries have stepped up health checks after a suspected death from pneumonic plague in Russia. Neighbouring Kazakhstan is tightening health controls at border checkpoints. So are Tajikistan and Kyrgyzstan. Uzbekistan is setting up quarantine centres. President Trump has signed an executive order approving the use of a firing squad to execute a former soldier. Major Nidal Hassan shot dead 13 people at Fort Hood in Texas in 2009. A climate delegation of more than a dozen leaders, including the Australian Prime Minister, Anthony Albanese, is visiting the tiny Pacific island nation of Tuvalu. The world's second lowest-lying country is particularly vulnerable to coral bleaching and rising sea levels. BBC News.
9: Welcome to Assignment on the BBC World Service. I'm Dr. Gwen Adsett, a psychiatrist who's worked with violent men for over 30 years.
10: We got a few birthdays. We got Anthony Trapano and Alton Curry.
11: Happy birthday to you.
9: This is the sound of rehabilitation. These were violent, hard men who terrorized their local communities. Now they sing happy birthday to each other. I'm in Los Angeles at Homeboy Industries, the largest gang rehabilitation charity in the world.
12: Good morning, everybody.
13: Good morning.
12: That's right. It's Tuesday, April
9: The foyer is packed with former gang members, mainly Latino men, as the day's schedule is announced with words of encouragement.
12: Homeboy Industries provides hope, training, and support for formerly gang-involved and previously incarcerated people, allowing them to redirect their lives and become contributing members of our community.
9: The atmosphere is warm and welcoming. As a psychiatrist who spent a lifetime working with violence perpetrators, I'm curious about why this charity seems to get so many things right. And could there be lessons for us?
13: And that's what we do.
14: You already know, we do with a lot of love.
9: Amid the current turbulence of the world right now, this is a rare thing, a good news story, but it was born out of tragedy.
15: The violence was just, it was like a war zone. I had my house shot up 3 different times. I had guys try to come into the house, try to kill me inside. And they left me for dead. I was just 14 years old.
16: We had 1,000 gang-related homicides, shootings all the time. So that was the beginning of what we would call the decade of death. And once I buried 8 kids in a 3-week period.
9: That's Father Gregory Boyle. In 1988, he was a newly appointed Jesuit priest at the Dolores Mission in the poorest parish in Los Angeles. As he buried those teenage boys, he knew he had to try to help reduce the horrific levels of gang-related violence where he lived. That meant doing something which wasn't just unheard of, but also deeply taboo. He was going to try and help those responsible for the violence to stop and rebuild their lives.
16: The lowest rung on the totem pole was the gang member.
9: He remembers that helping these people was met with incredulity and hostility.
16: When I first arrived, I was just sitting in my office waiting for somebody to come in and ask for anything, help. But then I said, well, I'm just not going to sit here anymore. So I walked out and I started to walk around. As soon as I turned the corner, I just left the church property, there was a LAPD car, police officers, and one of them said, can I help you with something, you know? Because I'm a white man in the projects, which means I'm looking for crack cocaine. And then he said, what are you doing here? And I said, well, I'm the new priest, and I'm walking in my parish. And he said, I don't recommend it. And I thought, wow, what an odd thing to say. So thank God I ignored him.
9: After persuading some nuns to give up their spaces in a local building, he set up Homeboy Industries, a charity aimed at turning the lives of gang members around. Initially, it would offer training and help with finding work. At first, people like Ubaldo Cervantes, who we heard was left for dead at 14 years old, were deeply suspicious. Ubaldo lived the gang life and was found guilty of murder and attempted murder. He ended up with a sentence of 80 years to life.
15: I see this white dude with black beard, I'm like, all right. I'm just glancing at him, because you don't see that many white dudes around East LA, so it's like, all right. And he comes over, he introduces himself, yeah, I'm Father Greg. He goes, hey, come in. And I was like, and that's when I said something. I'm like, no, I'm okay right now. He goes, all right, well, you're welcome whenever you want, come in. And I walked away. I wish I would have walked past that threshold at one time. But here we are. I paroled in 2022 of June 20.
9: How long had you been inside?
15: I had paroled after 23 and a half years.
16: The first 10 years of Homeboy was death threats, bomb threats, and hate mail, but never from gang members, because we always represented hope for them. But then the ones who demonized gang members were mainly law enforcement. Most of our hate mail came from law enforcement. You know,
9: really?
16: I'm a sheriff and I hate you. You're part of the problem.
9: Wow.
16: Yeah, which is kind of, people don't get that now. gang member was the enemy and you're fraternizing with the enemy.
0: Okay.
16: That helped me out a lot, actually, that I was so reviled by local law enforcement, because then they knew that, wow, the cops hate this priest because he's helping us. And then it really worked in my favor in terms of trust and confidence with gang members.
9: Word began to get out, and slowly more and more ex-gang members came. Today, it helps more than 8,000 former gang members each year with education, training, therapy, and other services which we'll hear about. It's commonly perceived that many join gangs for money, status, and belonging, but Father Greg says it has much more to do with despair.
0: And you've said something very interesting, Greg, about how you came to your realization that people who join gangs may be in suicidal states of mind.
16: Hmm.
0: And I wonder if you might say a bit more about that.
16: I think no hopeful kid has ever joined a gang in the history of the world. It's not about good kids or bad kids. It's about a lethal absence of hope, which contributes entirely to why kids join gangs. So no kid is seeking anything when he joins a gang. He's always fleeing something. So if you can address what kids are fleeing, it's just astounding, you know, the amount of trauma and terror and torture. And this one kid was 5 years old trying to get in the middle of his parents who were always fighting. But he was old enough to say, I'm going to defend my mom. I'm not going to let my father beat her down. And he'd get in the middle. And finally, this one time, there was a big old pot of beans, hot, boiling over. And the father dumps it on the kid. And the mother is trying to wipe it off. And he said, and my skin came off as she was wiping off the beans because it was so hot. Went to the hospital. It was in this family, we don't snitch. Don't tell them what happened. He was 5. And then he sold drugs for his father. Went to juvenile hall. When he came home, he told his father, I don't want to do this anymore. He was 11. And the father said, well, there's the door, and threw him out at 11. Try to imagine being thrown out of the home at 11. So that's the terrain from which a kid joins a gang. It's not, I like these guys, and they... So, you know, they will go as a gang member on a foray or a mission, and they're not hoping to kill, they're hoping to die, because none of them can imagine, conjure up an image of what tomorrow looks like.
9: I meet up with Anthony Herrick. He was convicted of attempted murder, a crime he says was done by someone else, but he accepts he committed other serious violence.
17: I did harm my community, and I've done some bad things out there. And so I was headed that way, belonged in prison.
9: After serving 20 years, he, like most of the full-time employees at Homeboy, was a former gang member who now helps deliver the services to others, just like he used to be. He showed me around.
17: You walk through the doors and you feel the love in the air. What Homeboy Industries offers in the 18-month program, all they want us to do is go into these classrooms, do some healing, do whatever it is that we need to do to make some progress, right?
9: Healing is a word you hear a lot at Homeboy. It permeates everything they do here, be it job training, addiction work, or even on the yoga mat, attending to bodily trauma.
17: By the way, we are paid to do this. I don't know of many places that are going to pay me to change my life, but that's what they did here. They helped me with my transition back into society, leave the gang lifestyle, help with my addictions, and they paid me to do that. No one is mandated to be here. Every trainee that is in the program decided to walk through those doors on their own.
18: It's a crucial aspect, isn't it, of a therapeutic community that people have to choose, because it's all about agency, isn't it?
17: Right.
18: You know, because sometimes people feel kind of, if you feel pushed into something, then you won't own it. But if you're actually committed to it, and if you actually choose it, that makes the difference.
17: And so we always keep the door open, right? We sometimes do have incidents that happen. People are still on the fence and trying, they're working their way out of their lifestyle, which is kind of difficult for some of us. But let's say there's an incident, people get violent. We don't say, hey, you gotta leave and not come back. It's just like, okay, you have to leave for right now. Right now, at this moment, you're gonna have to go. But when you're ready, you come back.
9: And sometimes violence does happen. One person was shot dead outside Homeboy's entrance in 2004. But such serious incidents are rare.
19: Who in their right mind tattoos their whole face?
9: But that's exactly what many gang members did, often menacing signifiers of which gang they belonged to. In the Homeboy's tattoo removal office, doctors work on a pro bono basis, often removing decades worth of ink. The process is painful and slow. It can take years. But as Dr. Troy told us, as the tattoos fade, so the real personality starts to emerge.
20: This gentleman came into our clinic and he was recently released and figured out that he would like to have all of his tattoos removed. So as you can see, he had multiple tattoos on his face. But these are permanent reminders of the past. And people are trying to move forward with their lives. We do our best to try to remove all the ink and make it look like it was never there. It's a rebirth.
9: One of those who's had their tattoos removed is Miguel. A physically imposing man, he's now head of security here. Whilst we were waiting to talk, the police pulled up outside.
21: I tried calling, I talked to him, like, did you guys see that? Like, oh no, I seen the car after. Hey, would you ready to get up?
22: What happened?
23: It's not somebody probably violated probation. They came and picked him up. But I picked somebody up here because they're here to heal. So I got a good report where a lot of the cops are here.
24: My name is Miguel Lugo. I came to Homeboys in 2015. I'm an ex-lifer.
9: Miguel was an enforcer in his gang. It was his job to carry out acts of violence, including murder.
24: I was a gang member. I used to like to gangbang. That was my high. That was my drug. My drug was to gangbang and carry guns and do all that stupid shit. But in the same time, when I started putting some of these tattoos, I used to do it out of, you could say, anger. Look who I want you to think I am. So altogether, I removed about 150 tattoos.
9: Wow.
24: Yes. A lot of people always say tattoo removal is for you to be able to get a job, for you to be able to be seen better in society. For me, it was a little bit different. I always like to say tattoo removal is to bring the old you, the real you, into being you. You know, you want to be able to take your shirt off and somebody not recognize the tattoo and then they end up shooting your kid or something. It's safety. It has to do with safety. It has to do with you believing the change that you're doing in your life too, because you have certain tattoos that still keeps you trapped. Like my first tattoo, I was 10 years old.
9: You joined a gang when you were 10?
24: I joined a gang when I was 9.
9: When you were 9?
24: The 9-year-old that started working his way through the process of being a gang member. It's like, being a gang member is no different than getting a job in a company and you have to work your way up into a bigger position. When I was a kid, the only thing that made sense was the violence, because that's why I was raised to be right there, through the violence. And everything was through violence. And tattoos were part of, like, this is who I am. The more enemies you got, is the better job you're doing. More people that are trying to kill you, it's because you're doing a good job of being a gang member. What Homeboys brings to a lot of us is the stability. Not only in our lives, but financially. And then the biggest gift, I think, is through therapy. Because if you don't go back to the old pain, then how are you going to be able to heal from it? One of my therapists asked me, this is when we start having a real breakthrough. That's when he asked me, when did it become okay for you to hurt others? That was a deep hole to go to, in a dark one. And he stopped me. He told me, you don't have to answer right now. Think about it. In our next session, we could talk about it a little bit. But for me, that was one of my breakthroughs. For me, it was one of those things when I was able to figure out, when did it become okay for me to hurt other people?
9: Yeah.
24: And me being okay with it.
9: Yes.
24: And when that happens, you're able to go back to the roots of that, and you're able to go back and say, this is when I become the animal that they wanted me to be. This is when I came on the worst of me. And a lot of people be like, well, if you have both of your parents, why does this go wrong? That don't got nothing to do with it. It doesn't matter how many people in your family are there. Matter of fact, they are the problem, you know? They are the problem. My dad was from my gang. And so I'm a third generation that was from my gang. So for me, that was like the life. And nobody expected any other different. As a matter of fact, they expected me to be a gang leader since I came from a family like that. I was already like into it.
9: For men like Miguel, it was going to end either with being killed by gang violence or serving a very lengthy prison sentence, which he says did nothing to help and only got him ready to act violently again.
24: For a long time, a lot of us have been in the system, being watched, being on probation, on parole, on something that from the government always keeping tabs on us and always being able to take us away from our community whenever they felt like it. So when that happens, your mind already becomes accustomed to, they're watching me, they're waiting for me to mess up, so I might as well mess up now because I do it in my own terms. When you see somebody that sees you instead of watching you, that becomes different.
16: Healing is really what is needed, you know, because an employed gang member may or may not reoffend, and an educated one may or may not. But a healed gang member will not go back to prison. And so that became the thing that we said, well, this is what we're going to do. Now they have an image of what tomorrow might look like. Before, they never did.
0: What percentage of people do you think drop out?
16: Yeah, quite a few do. It's interesting. I remember asking somebody, why did it take 3 tries? Then you think you know what the answer is going to be. Like, well, it was too strict, or too many conditions, or they were telling me what to do, or whatever. No, they would always say the same thing about love, how they weren't able to take in what was being extended to them. And that was a surprise to me. But then it became, as you asked that question, more and more would say, I couldn't handle it. Until they came back and they could handle it. And so in the old days, we would fret when somebody left. Nobody says that now. We all say, they'll be back. Because we know they'll be back because they've had a dose of what this is. And once you taste it, you really want it.
9: How many drop out isn't straightforward. As always with these things, it depends on how and who you measure. The new part-time trainees or those who complete the 18-month program. Currently, Homeboy Industries is carrying out a 5-year study looking at this. Its midpoint findings suggest that overall between 22 and 25% drop out. It's worth saying here that last year in the state of California, the recidivism rate was nearly 40%. Hardly surprising then that one of the biggest problems facing those on release from prison is having a criminal record, especially for serious violent offences. That often means not being able to access finance, insurance, and crucially, employment. It's something they do a lot of work on here.
3: My name's Donna Haradi, and I'm the VP of Wellness and Community Care and Director of Legal Services. So as far as the legal challenges that our trainees face, the first is record clearing, what's referred to as expungements in California. So that's something that we do a very high volume of with our team. In 2025, I think we filed over 700 expungements. No matter what the offense, except for certain sexual offenses, even if you served prison time, you can apply for an expungement as long as 2 years have elapsed. And so we've been able to successfully file petitions for murder cases, robbery, burglary, manslaughter, very serious offenses where people did serious time, but where people have also done very serious work since their release and have been very involved in their community and very involved in Homeboy, and just an opportunity for people to show that they're not defined by this one thing that happened.
4: Amen. All right, have a good day, everyone.
9: When you walk into Homeboys, the first thing you see is a photo of Father Boyle receiving the Presidential Medal of Honor, and next to it, a photo of Pope Francis sending a message of support. Like Pope Francis, Father Greg is a Jesuit, and his faith has been central to his work. But is it essential to Homeboy Industries? Take that away, and would it still work? Father Greg Boyle.
16: There's the Irish saying, "You are the place I stand when my feet are sore." That's what we're after. So it's not meant to be, well, let's look back at what happened 2,000 years ago, or even about some pious notion of how we are to believe.

0: Running Homeboys currently costs around $50 million a year. 25% of that now comes from the state of California, a big change from the early days amid hostility from the authorities. And there have been times it's run out of money and they had to lay scores of people off. These days, most of the financial backing still comes from private donations, but raising money will always be challenging.
1: A lot of funders just say, does it work? Because we won't fund efforts, they always say that. We will fund outcomes. And then you just go, well, I don't know. I know that what we do here helps. I suppose there are people whose job it is to, you know, share the data and tabulate and how many people went back to prison or who didn't. But that's somebody else's concern. I'm glad somebody's doing it. But you want to kind of the thing that you would hope to measure, you really can't measure, you know.
0: I want to ask you the thing that people often ask me, which is, what do you say to people that when people say, why are you helping these people? You know, what about all the poor people who haven't been violent? Why are you investing? Why in all this time and effort in those people who haven't, who've done these horrible things?
1: Yeah. Well, I never planned any of this. But because it was a complex social dilemma that reared its head while I was pastor of a very particular place, then it was like, you roll up your sleeves and how do we help these folks? And then because it was in our interest that there not be violence, you know. But then you kind of see, well, who are these people? Well, these are really wounded people and broken. And how can we help them heal? And then you kind of see, and then you go, wow, these are the most demonized of anybody on the margins. And then there's something about standing with the demonized so that the demonizing stops. And standing with the disposable so that the day will come when we stop throwing people away. That's why you're with them. But then you also experience exquisite mutuality where you go, wow, you're not going to the margins anymore to save, rescue, or fix. You're going there so that the folks at the margins make you different and change you, which you wouldn't experience if you had the idea that I'm coming to the rescue. Let them reach you. And then that just changes the whole thing. And, you know, if I discovered anything in 42 years, it's that. The only thing that's kept us from progress is the fact that we think there's such a thing as good people and bad people, and that, in fact, there are some people who don't belong to us. And that's why we're stuck.
0: I've seen how we can all get stuck in polarizing people as good or bad, especially after someone's been hurt or killed, which is pretty human. Despite the evidence against it, there's still a lot of people who think we can punish our way out of violence. But what I've taken away is that Homeboy is a story of hope and resilience, a passion for the possible. It helps people change lives and minds for good.
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8: 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I'm Hannah Gelbart. 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

0: Next on the BBC World Service, it's Outlook with me, Mubeen Azhar. London, 1989. Actor Ian Charlson stepped onto the National Theatre stage to give a career-defining performance as Hamlet.
1: He was immensely moving. I mean, I'd always said of Hamlet that it was a play in which a young man grows up to grow dead. And that was embodied in Ian's performance.
0: Director Richard Eyre had cast Ian at the last minute, but his new Hamlet was confronting a tragedy of his own. Ian was dying with AIDS.
1: He said, I know I'm going to die soon. I don't know when it's going to be. And he transferred that to the stage. So when people saw the performance, whether they knew anything about his illness or not, you could see that that was somebody living on the edge.
0: The story of Ian Charlson's extraordinary final performance after the BBC News.
2: BBC News with Roisin Hasty. Fighting has intensified between the Houthis and Saudi-led forces in Yemen. The coalition says it struck Houthi military targets in Hodeidah on the Red Sea coast. The Yemeni government says it's begun an offensive against the Houthi-held capital, Sana'a. The Houthis say they've attacked targets in Saudi Arabia. Here's Kashyar Janedi.
3: The Saudi-backed Yemeni government forces say that they have managed to drive back Houthis from some of the strategically important territories that they had recently captured around the strategic waterway Bab al-Mandab, including Mocha. And by this, they have weakened the Houthis' control over Bab al-Mandab. But of course, this doesn't mean that they can't attack international shipping lanes through the Red Sea. But they are now in a weakened position.
2: President Trump says threats prompted Washington to remove its bombers from a British airbase in southern England. They left suddenly over the weekend, a week after Britain declared a major incident after intercepting vans apparently on their way to RAF Fairford. Mr. Trump's comments appeared to contradict other members of the administration, as Gary O'Donoghue explains.
4: You had the Secretary of State saying that this was a regular rotation, don't directly connect what had happened last week with this. This happens all the time. And in the middle of all that, we had the Vice President saying this was done out of an abundance of caution. So far, far from a coherent, cohesive, direct message from this administration. A lot of mix-up, a lot of confusion, and a lot of scratching of heads about what this all means. Because on the face of it, pulling them all out in one go is a serious matter, a hugely serious matter. And yet we're left with multiple questions.
2: New York State has declared an emergency in response to a measles outbreak. More than 100 cases have been reported in New York this year, mainly in rural communities. Health organizations have criticized the Trump administration for advocating greater parental choice and separating the measles, mumps and rubella vaccine into separate jabs. President Trump signed an executive order expanding access to tax-exempt diesel in a move that he says will bring down surging prices at the pumps for Americans. The order allows anyone to purchase so-called red dye diesel, which is used by off-road vehicles on farms and construction sites and is exempt from highway fuel taxes. Mr. Trump announced the move during a rally in the agricultural state of Nebraska.
5: I don't know what the hell it is, but whatever it is, it's supposed to be very good. Does anybody want to explain that? Red dye diesel, everybody, which is exactly the same as normal diesel, but is sold tax-free for off-road vehicles and big trucks.
2: BBC News. Partial results from elections in the Canadian province of Quebec suggest the separatist Parti Québécois will be the biggest party and form the next government, returning to power after more than a decade. But at this stage, it's expected to fall short of an overall majority. The party has promised to hold an independence referendum in the French-speaking province after US President Donald Trump leaves the White House in 2028. An Australian army soldier has died and five others have been injured during a training exercise in the Northern Territory. Few details have been released about the incident at the Mount Bundy training area, which lies around 100 kilometres southeast of Darwin. Simon Atkinson reports.
6: The Northern Territory's chief minister says the five injured soldiers were airlifted to hospital in Darwin on Monday evening. There's no news on how badly they're hurt. Police have been sent to the training facility to assist with the investigation. Over the past few years, there have been several training accidents claiming the lives of Australian Defence personnel. In 2017, an Army private was killed at the same site during what a coroner later described as a shambolic live-fire training exercise. The Defence Department pleaded guilty to a health and safety offence over that incident.
2: The best-selling British author and politician Geoffrey Archer has died. He was 86. He became a Conservative MP before he was 30, but later turned to writing and sold 300 million books in almost 120 countries. In 2001, he was convicted of perjury and went to prison for 2 years. A climate delegation of more than a dozen leaders, including the Australian Prime Minister Anthony Albanese, is visiting the tiny Pacific island nation of Tuvalu. The visit comes ahead of next month's COP31 meeting in Turkey. The world's second lowest-lying country is particularly vulnerable to coral bleaching and rising sea levels. BBC News.
0: Hello, welcome to Outlook from the BBC World Service, bringing you insight and personal histories from around the globe. I'm Mubeen Azhar. 37 years ago this week, in the biggest auditorium in London's National Theatre, a young actor called Ian Charlson walked onto the stage to give the performance of his life. The production was Hamlet, Shakespeare's great tragedy. A young prince confronts grief, betrayal, and death. Ian had the leading role. Some who saw his performance described it as perfect. It's come to be regarded as one of the greatest renditions of Hamlet in a generation. But imagine this. Ian was confronting death, both on and off stage. The audience didn't know it, but by the time of the production, in October 1989, he was terminally ill with AIDS and didn't know how long he had left. British director Sir Richard Eyre remembers him long before any of that.
1: I probably met him in the 70s, late 70s. He was just a beautiful young man. I mean, he was very, very charming and very good looking, very attractive, and very droll. He was consistently self-mocking. Very graceful and pretty well self-aware and beautiful. Luck be a lady tonight. Luck if you've ever been. And I remember him auditioning 82 when I did production of Guys and Dolls, and he auditioned and sang the ballad. I've never been in love before. And when he ended, he looked at me and said, "You enjoyed that, didn't you?" And it was true. He was just charming, delightful company, very, very good anecdotalist, and very an expert actor with a beautiful singing voice.
7: Oh, my love is like a red, red rose that's newly sprung in June.
0: Ian Charlson was born in Edinburgh in 1949. He'd risen to prominence as a stage actor in the 1970s before making his name in film with 1981's Oscar-winning Chariots of Fire, playing Eric Liddell, the Scottish missionary and Olympic runner who refused to race on a Sunday because of his Christian faith.
8: He giveth power to the faint, and to them that have no strength, he increaseth might.
0: But despite success in Hollywood, Ian was still hungry for stage roles.
1: I guess I saw quite a lot of Ian socially, and I saw him at the National Theatre when I was doing shows there, and we talk in the canteen. I remember when sitting in the canteen with Ian, he was doing a play with Julie Walters, and him just saying he had become passionate about doing Shakespeare and really wanted to take on the big roles, which is quite, for a man who would have a career in film. I was thrilled that to meet such an actor who had such facility in the theatre, married to a passion for doing Shakespeare. It's, I wouldn't say unique among his generation, but rare.
0: In 1987, Richard had just been appointed the new director of the National Theatre, and he was keen to make his mark.
1: Well, I was slightly under the shadow of my predecessor, Peter Hall, who was a classicist, and I had come from doing new plays, and I didn't have a classical background. I didn't really have a classical education, in spite of having an English degree. And I, in fact, come from doing all my entry exams to Cambridge in as science subjects. So I felt slightly that I had to lay my cards on the table and say, actually, look, I understand the classical repertoire. It's a tradition to start a regime with Hamlet. Olivier had done Hamlet with Peter O'Toole. Peter Hall had done Hamlet with Albert Finney. I thought I should do Hamlet with the most prominent actor of his generation, Daniel Day-Lewis.
0: But Daniel Day-Lewis abruptly pulled out of the production halfway through. Richard found himself without a lead. He needed a new Hamlet, fast. And so, remembering their conversation from the previous year,
1: I decided to cast Ian.
0: The year was 1989, just 8 years after the first cases of what would become known as AIDS were reported in the US, the most advanced and deadly stage of the HIV virus. Throughout the decade, it had devastated gay communities. By the end of the 1980s, tens of thousands of people around the world had died from AIDS-related illnesses. Margaret Johnson was a respiratory doctor working at London's Royal Free Hospital when she started seeing the first cases in her clinic.
9: I sort of remember very much a young man coming in with what, in retrospect, I'm sure was HIV, but it was really probably very early 80s. And it was really before, in medicine, we really were aware of what was going on. Mm-hmm. And the issue was he came in extremely unwell and he died. And I felt so terrible that a young person died under my watch. And I think probably in retrospect, it was pneumocystis, a type of pneumonia that occurs in the immunocompromised. And, you know, it wasn't well documented in, you know, someone with, you know, no history of being immunocompromised, you know, having that type of pneumonia.
0: So in that very early period, what was the treatment of HIV like?
9: Well, there was no treatment at that stage because I think we hardly had recognised we had any. I don't think we'd recognised the first HIV case in the country.
10: Good evening. The programme, the rapidly deepening public alarm over the killer disease AIDS. A report by Robin Denslow explains the real risks for those who come into contact
0: with AIDS
10: victims.
0: I think it's perhaps difficult for people to understand in this day and age the sense of fear that there would have been at that time. So talk to me about the conversations that were going on amongst your peers, but also in the general public about fear, about this new infection that people didn't really understand.
9: Well, certainly there were a lot of doctors who really didn't want to get involved. They were worried, you know, about operating on patients with a bloodborne infection, not knowing what the risks to them were. And it obviously took time for us to realise that, you know, the risk of transmission, as long as you were wearing protection, you know, gloves and whatever, was, you know, vanishingly small.
0: If we zoom out, you talk about particular doctors and medical staff having fears. Do you remember a lot about the conversations in broader society, in the papers, in the tabloids? You know, I'm an 80s kid, so I remember the adverts.
11: There is now a danger that has become a threat to us all. It is a deadly disease and there is no known cure.
0: There was a particular phrase kind of engraved on a tomb in this public health campaign on television.
11: So don't die of ignorance.
0: don't die of ignorance.
9: Yeah.
0: Do you think there was a lack of information out there in the general public in that period?
9: Yes, I mean, it was a slow burn in terms of, you know, us knowing enough to give proper information to let people know whether they were going to be at risk. So the answer is that the general population on the whole wasn't at risk, but we didn't know that at the time.
0: In 1989, Margaret was made the UK's first consultant dedicated to tackling HIV. She was tasked with designing a new treatment programme at the Royal Free Hospital.
9: And my job was really to set up an HIV service. And I was sort of given a blank sheet. And I just thought, all patients with HIV, they shouldn't have to go to what at the time were very stigmatised sexual health clinics. And that, you know, this was a bigger picture than many of the other sexually transmitted infection. These patients that were, you know, very unwell with pneumonias, with sepsis, you know, all sorts of opportunistic infections. So, you know, I therefore tried to think about broadening what I did.
0: Margaret's aim was to create a holistic treatment model, bringing together specialists from different medical disciplines alongside psychological and social support, a one-stop shop where patients could get the care they needed without stigma. It was here that Margaret first met Ian Charlson, who walked into her office in early 1989.
9: So I think he'd been looked after at another clinic, and he came with a friend who was very good friends with an actress who went to school with me. And I think he said, come and see Margaret. I know she is getting involved and I'm sure you'll get on with her.
0: Can you remember what your first impression of him was like?
9: So to be honest, I have to say, I had no idea that he was the actor from Chariots of Fire. I remember right. asking him about, because with all patients, I was always sort of concerned whether, you know, what implications having HIV and being unwell was having on their ability to pay their bills and to, you know, pay their rent. And I think I asked him that, and I think he said something along the lines of, and I think it was the IR in the day, the Inland Revenue, and he said, I owe the IR and some enormous amount of money, I wouldn't say what. Right. And I was like, wow, I haven't had one of those before.
0: So he was doing okay financially?
9: Yes. He was very humble. He was very easy to look after patients. You know, he was somebody who always said thank you. He didn't want to be made special in any way. He just wanted to be a patient like any other.
0: He had been diagnosed a few years earlier, hadn't
9: he? Yeah, he had.
0: By the time you met him. So how ill was he by the time you met him?
9: So he had Kaposi sarcoma, which is one of the HIV-related cancers. I think that, you know, he clearly had very advanced HIV infection, and he, though, was, you know, out there wanting to get on with his life as much as possible and make the best of the time that was left.
0: And what Ian wanted to do with the time he had left was to play Hamlet.
1: He wanted to play the part, and I committed to it.
0: Director Richard Eyre.
1: I decided to cast Ian, in spite of the fact I knew he was ill, and we met, and then I knew he was seriously ill. His face was disfigured. He had real bags under his eyes that were sort of calcified. So his beauty, he'd been robbed of his beauty. So I knew that he was ill, but he was absolutely determined he wanted to play the part. And once I'd committed it, I couldn't have reservations. A lot of people said to me, I think you're making the wrong decision. He really is ill. And this was at a time when people didn't know a lot about AIDS and were frightened that it was a contagious condition. You know, it's there to people say, oh, you can't shake hands with someone who has AIDS, you'll catch AIDS. And I knew that to be nonsense. And I just thought, I know Ian is so determined, he will be terrific in the part. And the only thing that sort of gave his illness away was the disfigurement on his face. So we start rehearsing with the cast who had played with Dan Day-Lewis, and we rehearse with Ian. He was immensely moving, not least, of course, is that the part he was playing of Hamlet. I mean, I'd always said of Hamlet that it was a play in which a young man grows up to grow dead, and that was embodied in Ian's performance. There's a scene late on in the play when Hamlet has been to England and has actually now got blood on his hands. Instead of being the Hamlet before, saying, oh, should I do this, should I do that, he's absolutely determined. He wants to kill Claudius. And he says, thou would not think how ill all's here about my heart. But it's no matter, it is but foolery. We defy augury. There's a special providence in the fall of a sparrow. If it be now, 'tis not to come. If it be not to come, it will be now. If it be not now, yet it will come. The readiness is all. Since no man of aught he leaves knows aught, what is to leave betimes? Let be. And with Ian, that was so phenomenally strong that the let be was like answering. Everybody was saying, Ian, is it the right thing to be doing this? Are you well enough to do it? And let be was absolutely the, you know, that was Ian speaking himself. He said, you know, I know I'm going to die soon. I don't know when it's going to be, whether it's tomorrow. And it was unbearably moving. And he transferred that from the rehearsal room to the stage. So when people saw the performance, whether they knew anything about his illness or not, in his performance, you could see that that was somebody living on the edge. And he was absolutely astonishing.
0: For 6 weeks, Ian became Hamlet on stage, giving his final performance on November 13th, 1989.
1: He was exhausted at the end, and he stood there, drained of every drop of energy. He had given his life for that performance. And that, you know, we didn't know it at the time, but you could feel that there was so much invested in that performance. And it just broke your heart.
9: It was very moving for me, knowing that he was dying. And obviously, there's a lot of life and death in Hamlet. And, you know, the fact that he was still performing Hamlet a few weeks before he died. I mean, he just was amazing.
0: Ian died on the 6th of January, 1990, just 8 weeks after his final curtain call. He was 40 years old.
1: I think his friend and mine, Patsy Pollock, called me. And, you know, we sobbed together on the phone. And then I went to his funeral, which was on the side of a hill in a cemetery in Edinburgh. And to see a father bury his son is an agony that, of course, became as the AIDS epidemic increased, it became increasingly common.
0: Before he died, Ian asked for the cause of his death to be made public, an extraordinary decision at the time because it flew in the face of immense stigma. Ian became the first major British celebrity whose death was was openly attributed to AIDS. After his death, Richard and others established an acting award and scholarship in his name. While the pioneering HIV service Margaret had designed at the Royal Free found a new home in a purpose-built facility, the Ian Charlson Day Centre.
9: In time, I was able to make the case that, you know, we want to have a service that is try to reduce the stigma. It shouldn't be in the car park, out of sight. It should be in the main bit of the hospital. And the centre has been, you know, a great success because it was both an outpatient centre, but also walk-in so patients can come in. And that still happens still today with, you know, medical issues, you know, that they're worried about. Could it be related to HIV? I can't get through to my GP.
0: There's been lots of work, lots of books written, lots of television made, lots of films made about that period. When you watch those depictions of that period, what does it feel like?
9: Well, thank God it's not like that today. I mean, I used to say that 10% of the patients in my clinic would die every year. Now they're not dying of HIV, they're dying of other things. Mm-hmm. I mean, the outpatient clinic would be full of people with drips and obviously looking very unwell. If you go into the clinic now, they're much more likely to be saying, you know, why is she late? I've got to get to my, you know, meeting, mm-hmm. on their mobile phones and, you know, back to normal.
0: A new film, Elsinore, starring Andrew Scott as Ian Charlson, tells the story of his extraordinary last role as Hamlet. Both Margaret and Richard are depicted as central characters. In the new film, your character is played by Oscar-winning Olivia Colman. Have you seen it?
9: I have seen.
0: What does that feel like watching you on the big screen?
9: Doesn't seem me at all.
0: It doesn't.
9: Not at all. Listen, I was in my 30s at the time. So, you know, I mean, she's a much more older, grander person. I wasn't like that at all. And I was never bossy. You know, I come over as somebody who's telling him not to do things. Mm-hmm. I was never that person. I was very much a person who always said, just get on with your life. You never know what might happen.
0: Did you tell him to keep performing?
9: Yes.
0: Richard is played by the British actor and musician Johnny Flynn.
1: So in the film, my character is presented as being sort of relaxed and wise and generous and caring, which is so not like I was. I was in a terrible state, really, really tormented. It was a very, very rough time for me. But somehow Ian's performance was the most important thing. Ian was heroic. My decision to cast Ian was a virtuous decision, but it was much harder than the film represents. But isn't that always true about fiction? I mean, the real thing is always much more complicated and generally much more painful. Seeing the film, Andrew Scott is so remarkable. He looks like Ian, sounds like Ian, and is heartbreakingly good. Johnny Flynn is not remotely like I was. He's also much too good looking.
0: My thanks to Professor Margaret Johnson and Sir Richard Eyre. The film about Ian Charlson's performance of Hamlet is called Elsinore. Outlook is back after the break. Stick with us.
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0: Next on Outlook, have you ever solved a Rubik's Cube, one of those enraging puzzle boxes? Felix Zemdegs can solve it in under 5 seconds.
18: In cubing, people can reach speeds up to about 10 turns per second. And when you say that, it sounds insane and it kind of looks insane, but I think it's just practice. The stereotype is if someone sees you solve a Rubik's Cube quickly, you must be a genius or whatever. That's definitely not the case.
0: How Felix mastered the cube. That's after the news.
2: BBC News with Roisin Hasty. Fighting has intensified between the Houthis and Saudi-led forces in Yemen. The coalition says it struck Houthi military targets in Hodeidah on the Red Sea coast. The Yemeni government says it's begun an offensive against the Houthi-held capital Sana'a. For their part, the Houthis say they've attacked targets in Saudi Arabia, including Riyadh Airport, an oil refinery and a military base. New York State has declared a state of emergency in response to a measles outbreak. More than 100 cases have been reported in New York this year, mainly in rural communities. Pennsylvania, Texas, Utah, and South Carolina are also dealing with outbreaks. President Trump has signed an executive order expanding access to tax-exempt diesel in a move that he says will bring down surging prices at the pumps for Americans. It comes as Mr. Trump is campaigning ahead of November's midterm elections. Partial results from elections in the Canadian province of Quebec suggest the separatist Parti Québécois will be the biggest party and form the next government, returning to power after more than a decade, but at this stage is expected to fall short of an overall majority. An Australian army soldier has died and 5 others have been injured during a training exercise in the Northern Territory. Few details have been released about the incident at the Mount Bundy training area, which is used for live fire training. A climate delegation of more than a dozen leaders, including the Australian Prime Minister Anthony Albanese, is visiting the tiny Pacific island nation of Tuvalu. The world's second lowest lying country is particularly vulnerable to rising sea levels. And the best-selling British author and politician Geoffrey Archer has died. He was 86. He became a Conservative MP before he was 30, but later turned to writing and sold 300 million books in almost 120 countries. BBC News.
0: Welcome back to Outlook with me, Mubeen Azhar. I can always get about 3 of the same colour in a row. This is what I sound like trying to solve a Rubik's Cube.
19: 2.
0: Oh, wow, look, I've got 4 white ones. I had one as a child, and I'm afraid to admit I never beat it. In fact, it always beat me. 4 is definitely not 9. It's not even halfway. For the unfamiliar, it's a cuboid puzzle. Each side is made up of a block of colour. So here we've got red, blue, green, pink, orange, and white, which is itself made up of smaller coloured squares. The idea is that it can be rotated so the colours are all mixed up, and then you solve the puzzle by twisting and turning its sections, trying to put it back together again so each side has uniform colour. Is it entertaining? I don't know. I do actually like it. It's just, you know, when you keep doing something but you don't actually feel there's any progress. If that sounds simple, then let me tell you, it really isn't. The most I've got of any colour on one side is 4. Originally called the Magic Cube, it was invented more than 50 years ago by an elusive Hungarian architect called Erno Rubik. But this maddening puzzle has been in the news again because last week, the women's world record for fastest time to solve it was smashed twice by a 6-year-old girl. In the video that's been circulating online, Lian Yunji from China, wearing a little red bow on her head, picks up the cube and then, with dizzying speed, solves the puzzle in less than 5 seconds. 4.27 to be precise. It honestly looks like the video is on fast forward. Lian has just made her name in the world of speed cubing, where people come together from around the world to see who can solve the cube the fastest. So, how did they do it? A few years ago, Outlook's Saskia Collette went to meet one of the world's greatest ever speed cubers, Felix Zemdegs, to find out.
20: Tell me about the first time you played a Rubik's Cube.
18: I remember one specific memory of just like trying to solve it, spending like an hour and then getting absolutely nowhere and giving up. When I was 12 years old, I saw videos of people like solving it very quickly on YouTube. I was very impressed, didn't know it was possible, let alone possible in like 10 seconds. And so decided to buy a cube, learn how to solve it, and then got very addicted to it.
2: I wonder what made you so addicted to it. What did you like so much about it?
18: I guess when I first learned how to do it, it was just more like, oh, wow, it's amazing. Like, it's actually possible to solve this cube. And I just kind of wanted to do it again and again. And I don't know, I think I'm generally like a pretty competitive, driven person. And yeah, this is a lot of fun is the short end. Definitely through high school, it was, you know, come home from school, solve cubes, do some homework, solve more cubes, go to bed. Also on the weekend, solve more cubes because there was no school. Definitely an obsession.
2: Did your parents ever say, like, what are you doing? Why are you spending so much time on this?
18: At the start, they probably thought it was just like a phase. Over time, they kind of realized that, okay, I was really passionate about it, had no sign of stopping. If I was bringing the cube to like dinner table or, well, I mean, I still do that.
2: What do you think about when you're solving a cube?
18: The goal is that it's completely subconscious. It needs to be completely automatic.
2: Watching Felix cube is super impressive. His fingers basically blur together, they're moving so fast. Though hazards include repetitive stress injuries, things called cubist's thumb and Rubik's wrist. How do you actually just move your fingers that quickly?
18: So in cubing, people can reach speeds up to about 10 turns per second. And when you say that, it sounds like insane, and sure, when you see it, it kind of looks insane, but I think it's just practice. The stereotype is if someone sees you solve a Rubik's Cube quickly, you must be a genius or whatever. It's that's definitely not the case at all.
2: So as a teenager, Felix was getting really good, solving cubes around the world record time during that period, 10 seconds. So the next step, obviously, was to compete, battling it out with the fastest cubers from around the globe.
18: About a year and a half after I started, there was the first ever New Zealand competition. And so I kind of begged my parents to take me to that. Like I won and got some like national records and that sort of thing. That was definitely a very fun and exciting experience.
2: He won his first ever competition, the whole thing.
18: Culminated in the first ever Australian competition. I got the world record average, setting it at 9.21. You know, the first person to get under 10 seconds for the average solve time was pretty cool as well. I had the whole summer pretty much just practicing for that competition from what I can remember. In addition to that, kind of broke a number of other records for the bigger size cubes. There was even like a blindfolded solving world record in there that I managed to get.
2: What, you solved the cube blindfolded?
18: Yeah.
2: From there, he just kept winning more and more competitions. The world championships in 2013 and 2015. Felix basically became a cubing celebrity.
19: He's young, he's Australian, and he's the world's number one.
20: He's been called the Usain Bolt of Rubik's cubing.
19: Felix Zemdegs is the acknowledged master of the baffling and frustrating Rubik's cube.
21: In the time it takes to finish this sentence, 14-year-old Felix Zemdegs will unscramble the Rubik's cube.
2: I think Felix suffers from what we in Australia would call tall poppy syndrome. It's hard to get him to say how good he was. He says he wasn't getting swamped by fans. Well, at least not all the time.
18: I wasn't like signing autographs left, right and centre, except when I went to like stuff like the World Championships where I was kind of meeting people for the first time. I think I probably more just got used to it.
2: I started asking Felix about the origins of the cube. I was trying to talk to the Hungarian man who invented it, Erno Rubik. He's a notoriously shy and reclusive man. Most people don't even know he exists.
18: I guess he's kind of an icon alongside the cube as well. I don't know. I think I read somewhere that he was like the richest man in Hungary or something like that. But you hear all sorts of crazy rumors about him, and I'm sure he's had a pretty interesting life.
2: So he's kind of like a mythological figure in the cubing world.
18: Oh, absolutely. Absolutely. I'd be surprised if you got him on for an interview.
22: My name is Erno Rubik. I'm speaking from Hungary.
2: And you're the inventor of the Rubik's Cube.
22: I did it. That's my fault.
3: Game on, Felix.
4: Well, I'm very grateful that you spoke to me because I've heard you don't usually give interviews and you don't really like attention.
5: I try to avoid that.
4: Erna was born in the Hungarian capital Budapest in 1944, almost exactly a month after D-Day. It kind of seems like destiny that Erna would end up inventing a famous type of puzzle because he loved them since he was a kid.
22: I was a child who loved to be alone, really not playing football or that kind of things. Puzzles, I loved to work with them. I had several ones. You know, that kind of puzzles are not expensive ones, and I loved to play with them.
4: So the puzzles were your playmates?
22: Yeah, sure.
4: And so how much time would you spend doing puzzles?
22: If you enjoy something, you are not counting time.
4: Mm-hmm. Yeah. So safe to say a lot.
22: Yeah, sure.
4: Fast forward to when Erno was a young professor of architecture in Budapest in 1974. He was curious, he liked teaching, and he really liked problems. If Felix is a cubing addict, Erno is a problems addict. And then one day, a problem popped into his head. To illustrate a geometrical concept, could he connect smaller cubes connected to a larger cube that are able to move independently, but still stay connected?
22: So that was a very interesting task and a very difficult one. At first, it seems impossible, but I had the feeling it is possible.
4: But his intention definitely wasn't to make a game or puzzle.
22: I like puzzles, but I never have in my mind creating one.
4: So Erno became hooked on this idea, working away in his ideas room, strewn with paper, glue, sticks, and an increasing number of collapsed cubes, prototypes that didn't work out.
22: If a problem is more difficult, it's more interesting, it's more challenging. And if it's more challenging, it's more exciting to find it out.
4: After countless weeks and prototypes, Erno figured out the mechanism to make his cube. And so when you had the model in your hands, how did it feel?
22: When it's starting really working, that was a wonderful feeling, a huge accomplishment.
4: Then he decided this needs some color to make sense. One side yellow, one blue, one red, one green, orange, and the sixth side would be white. He didn't realize it at the time, but by doing that, he had accidentally created one of the most popular games in history.
22: Then I discovered the challenge of the puzzle.
4: And this is where Erno got turbo addicted. In fact, it took him longer to solve the cube than to create it. After a full month of twisting and turning, he solved the cube.
23: Tell me again about that moment when you first solved it, you know, when all the colors fell into place. You're the first person in history to ever have had that feeling, so what was it like?
22: That's something that you can feel if you meet with somebody and you find out he is the one.
23: The love of your life.
22: Yes, yeah, sure. So that kind of thing. Excitement. Everything is perfect. The sun is brightened more and everything smells better. And so it's a wonderful time.
4: Erno considers himself a very ordinary person. So he figured, if I like this game, others might too.
22: Naturally, I didn't know how many people.
4: So Erno found a small Hungarian manufacturer who made plastic toys to produce the cube. This was still the time of Soviet rule in the area, and so commercial activity and advertising was fairly limited. But the cube's popularity spread by word of mouth.
22: Practically, there was no advertising, no that kind of activities, but people bought the cube because they have seen other people play with it, enjoy it, and they would like to get the same feeling. They wanted to try.
4: The Rubik's Cube became a sensation in Hungary, so Erno thought he should try to market it abroad. Traveling to the West wasn't really an option for Hungarian citizens behind the Iron Curtain, unless they had a blue passport, which was mainly for diplomats. Though Erno was so influential, he managed to get one. But when Erno arrived in New York, the people he pitched the idea to in the toy industry weren't too hot on the Rubik's Cube. Perhaps it was a little niche and intellectual.
23: But eventually Erno got the support of an entrepreneur and Holocaust survivor who helped him produce and market the cube. And of course, it was a phenomenon.
3: There's never been a puzzle quite like Rubik's Cube, and America may never be the same. A medical journal has written about a unique phenomenon, Rubik's Thumb. A museum recognized it as a work of art. Rubik's Cube has been involved in divorce proceedings. People are practicing at clinics, entering contests, and competing across the country. Rubik's Cube from Ideal. 25 million Americans have made it a part of their lives. How about you?
23: The cubes just kept selling and selling, 100 million in 3 years.
22: And that was a very unprecedented time in the toy history.
23: And then, of course, the cube infiltrated popular culture. Songs, movies.
6: The centerpiece has never moved. So if it's yellow in the center, that's the yellow side. Right. If it's red in the center, that's the red side.
23: Okay. And the covers of thousands of books. What do you think when you see the cube becoming a symbol and becoming something bigger than just the original puzzle or model that you initially created?
22: It's something like that if you have a child and your child became successful. It's good to see, but what is his success, not yours?
23: But you feel proud of your creation, of your son?
22: Yeah, I'm proud of it.
23: I've heard some rumors that you were the richest man in Hungary. Is that true?
22: No, not at all. I've got some of the results, some money. Not a huge sum, but it depends on you, what is big or what is small, you know?
23: You can Google his estimated net worth if you're curious. Following the cube craze, there was a period where it went out of fashion. The New York Times even published an obituary for the Rubik's Cube. But throughout the decades, it's made a comeback. It's said that something like 1 in 7 people have tried to solve it.
22: Sure.
23: How do you even wrap your head around how this puzzle that you created has had such a global impact?
22: The toy trade was not optimistic about the cube because they thought it's too difficult, it's too intellectual, I can say. They were not sure they can sell. People are more clever than they think. Gives me some kind of optimism. Our world is full of problems and we need the capability of problem solving to enjoy that activity and be capable to find good solutions.
23: So basically, people are smarter, better problem solvers than anyone expected. And it makes Erno hopeful about the future. And another thing to be hopeful about, unity. Felix, the speed cubing champion, said to me that speed cubing is quite different to other sports because it brings people together.
18: If you're solving a cube, no matter where you are in the world, and someone else knows how to solve it, like that's an immediate connection and kind of common language that you speak. Like the types of different people that are into it is just so wildly different. I would say, like, sure, you get like the kind of nerdy kids like me who like maths. Then you get all sorts of different people from all walks of life who in normal life would have never come across. I've been very, very lucky in that I've been able to do all sorts of things and meeting people from all around the world who share this connection. And that's been, yeah, super, super impactful.
22: It shows that we human beings are, in many ways, are very similar. These similarities give the potential to be together, to work together, and to succeed together.
0: That was Saskia Collette talking to speed cuber Felix Zemdegs, the elusive inventor of the puzzle Erno Rubik in 2020. That's all we've got time for today. If you've got a comment about this or any other episode of Outlook, or a story of your own that you want to share, we really do love to hear from you. You can email outlook@bbc.com or you can send a message or a voice note via WhatsApp. The number is +44 330 678 2707. Remember, wherever you are in the world, you can find a whole treasure trove of extraordinary stories from our back catalogue as well. Just take a look at bbcworldservice.com/outlook. I'm Mubeen Azhar. The producers today were Zoe Gelber and Saskia Collette. Outlook will be back again tomorrow. Till then, thanks for listening and take care.
7: Today, we think greater than just ourselves and just, oh, we have a lot of schoolwork, oh, we have big schedules. We're not thinking only about that. We are thinking about our future, about...
8: That is one of thousands of high school students who've been protesting across France. Around 500 schools have closed.
7: We want a better future for the ones in Paris, for the ones outside of Paris, for the suburbs, for the entire country.
8: Students are angry at the overcrowded classrooms, the lack of teachers and crumbling school buildings in lycées, which are high schools for 15 to 18-year-olds. And some of these protests have turned violent. Bins have been set alight. Teachers and students have been hurt and riot police are out using tear gas to break up the crowds. Thousands have also been arrested, the vast majority under 18. And authorities are saying that far-left activists have hijacked the movement and stirred up this violence. So today, we're going to be answering the big questions behind these French school protests. I'm Hannah, and this is What in the World from the BBC World Service.
10: So, why are students protesting?
8: Now, one of the things that students are unhappy with is the condition of their schools. And Pierre-Antoine Denis is a BBC journalist. He went to school in France, and here he is talking to us about what schools there are like now.
11: Some of the stories you hear in the last 2 or 3 weeks are nowhere near what you'd expect from one of the richest nations on earth. You hear about rats meandering around the high schools. You hear about roofs collapsing. In the winter, students have to wear like 2 or 3 layers of jacket because it's so cold. And then in that same room in the summer, with the heat wave, it was almost impossible to pass their end of year exams. These are some of the conditions the students are experiencing right now. When I was myself a high school student, it was already overcrowded in the high school that I was in. It was already very hot. What I'm seeing now is that the situation hasn't improved much.
8: It does sound pretty grim. And some students have also been saying that they think the school system is unfair. Some schools have better provisions than others. Here are some students who've been taking part in the protests and speaking to the BBC.
24: We're here today to protest again, like the lack of money that's put into suburbs. The buildings are like falling apart. There's no nurse, there's no teacher.
25: Sometimes classrooms are shut down, there's not enough teachers. It can be 8 degrees in the suburbs when you are in the classroom during winter. So even the classrooms, there's too much students. We over 35 people per classroom. There's not enough teachers and just people that can help us during the process of just being educated.
26: We are here because the society of school is not good in France and we want to change it because it's not normal to be like in 40 in a class for 2 hours. And we're too angry, we are angry.
8: So these protests have been triggered by what students say are long-term issues with the education system. They started in Paris, but last week they spread across the country to other major cities like Marseille and Lyon. But why are they happening now? Here's Pierre-Antoine again.
11: So you have obviously a new term beginning, and this comes on the back of a summer where people have experienced heat waves as they try to do the end of year exams. And also it is the last term before the presidential elections. The vote will take place mid-April and the beginning of May for the second round. So it is essentially the last chance for these high school students, many of whom will not be able to cast their vote because they will still be under 18 by the time this election comes around, to express themselves and to tell the candidates, this is what we want from you.
27: How did the protest turn violent?
8: So many of these protests started off peacefully, with students chanting, holding up placards, and blocking the entrances to a few lycées in the capital. But on Thursday, there were violent clashes between protesters and riot police. Students, staff and police were injured, and the government called a crisis meeting. France's education minister, Edouard Geffray, said that several schools had been burned or ransacked in the protests. But he says that political activists have infiltrated the high school student movement and have engaged in extreme violence. Here's Pierre-Antoine to explain.
11: The police unions have been saying, no, this is not what we're talking about here. Yes, 80% of the people

0: panned there are claims that students who were protesting peacefully were met with violence by riot police. And we've been hearing from Manet, who is the former president of the student union, USL. They organised the initial protests.
1: Repression could not be an answer in any case for movements with this strength and this size. If it continues to be dealt only by repression, the following events will be just worse.
0: So he says that they can't repress the protests because they're so big. But authorities say that their response was because of activists who they say infiltrated the movement and started the clashes.
2: So how has the government responded?
0: Well, the French Prime Minister said the government is going to take further steps to, in quotes, address the difficulties faced by high school students and educational staff. He said they're looking into things like making sure classes continue, working to improve facilities, and making French uni admissions more transparent. And the government's also come up with this kind of feedback platform where students can write directly to the government with their concerns. And he said that they're going to look into making protesters accountable for any damage that they've caused in the protests.
3: So, what's next?
0: So, protest organisers aren't happy with what the government's offering. They say there aren't enough concrete measures and they want the protests to continue. And if that happens, these protests could get even bigger because France's biggest trade unions are asking their members to join in the protests on Tuesday too. So, could these protests actually bring about the changes being asked for in the French education system? Here is James Waterhouse, who's the BBC's correspondent in Paris.
4: The specific demands of these students are unlikely to all be addressed, but there is a wider political current that ministers are nervously watching. As the past week has shown, this is also about a future voting generation which doesn't believe those in power work for them.
0: As you heard from James there, the timing of these protests is key because there are elections just around the corner. And like we've been hearing from students, they're determined to make their voices heard, to make sure that future governments prioritise their education. Here's Pierre-Antoine again.
5: The high school students out there on the streets have sort of partly managed to be successful in the sense that all the candidates are talking about this now. All the news channels are talking about this. The political candidates are all being forced to express their views on what they want to do for the high schools and the students. But then obviously there is the violence in there, which has been condemned by unions. And let's see if this violence goes into some aspect of why would people vote for a certain candidate or not.
0: Well, that's it from me today, but you can find more updates on this story on the BBC News website. And do get in touch with your thoughts on what's happening in France and what your education system is like too. But for now, I'm Hannah. This is What in the World from the BBC World Service, and we'll see you next time. 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
8: Welcome to the newsroom. I'm Jenna Jaleo.
9: The armed forces carried out three qualitative military operations using a large number of ballistic and cruise missiles and drones.
8: Fighting intensifies in Yemen between Iranian-backed Houthis and a Saudi-led coalition supporting the internationally recognized government. President Trump says the US moved its bombers out of a British airbase because of a threat. We tried to assess what that was. The best-selling British author and politician Geoffrey Archer dies at the age of 86.

0: a day after reflecting on the BBC about his time in prison.
1: Well, I was told that when I came out, no one would buy any of my books and the book sales went up and up. So I learned that.
0: And
2: you have the keyboard in front of you, exactly where you'd expect a piano keyboard. And then take the strings that are lying horizontally, just make them go straight up.
0: We speak to the inventor of a new piano, the Standing Grand. That's after this bulletin.
3: BBC News with Roisin Hasty. Fighting has intensified between the Houthis and Saudi-led forces in Yemen. The coalition says it struck Houthi military sites in Hodeidah and elsewhere along the Red Sea coast. Ella Bicknell reports.
4: As well as targets around the Bab el-Mandeb Strait, the Yemeni government, backed by Saudi Arabia, says it's launched an offensive on the Houthi-held capital, Sana'a. The Houthis say they've carried out strikes on Saudi Arabia, targeting Riyadh's main airport, an oil refinery and a military base. Saudi Arabia has not commented, but reporters in the capital say they've heard explosions. Earlier, Turkey and Pakistan agreed to rapidly deploy forces to Saudi Arabia under a defence alliance agreed in August. The conflict has already displaced tens of thousands of Yemenis. With no signs of negotiations or a ceasefire, the humanitarian situation is expected to worsen.
3: France is preparing for a nationwide day of demonstrations in support of students who've been demanding more investment in high schools. The student protests over a lack of teachers, overcrowded classrooms and run-down buildings started over a week ago in Paris and then spread around the country. Hugh Schofield is in Paris.
5: The cause of the students is popular in France, so the protest movement still has momentum, despite the sorry spectacle every day of burnt rubbish bins at school entrance gates and of agitators, many not themselves lycée students, taking on police with stones and homemade fireworks. Yesterday's incident in the northern town of Lens will not have eased the tensions. There, a 15-year-old had his hand blown off. Police said he was foolishly picking up a non-lethal grenade used for crowd control, and it went off in his hand. Protesters said the grenade hit him in the hand after it was launched.
3: A separatist party in the Canadian province of Quebec has won local elections and returned to power after 10 years, but it's fallen just short of a majority in the province's assembly. Peter Hyatt reports.
6: People in French-speaking Quebec have voted twice to remain part of Canada. And even though the Parti Québécois says it still wants independence, it seems that preserving the French language and cost of living issues played bigger roles in this election. Donald Trump's hostile policies towards Canada have also played a part. The new leader says he won't even hold a referendum until there's a new president in the White House. The Canadian Prime Minister, Mark Carney, has been widely praising Canada for standing up to Mr. Trump, but he now faces the prospect of working with someone who wants to leave Canada, and another province, Alberta, is holding a non-binding vote this month on leaving too.
3: President Trump says threats prompted Washington to remove its bombers from a British airbase in southern England. They left suddenly over the weekend, a week after Britain declared a major incident after intercepting vans apparently on their way to RAF Fairford. Mr. Trump said his administration knows who made the threats. Iran's denied involvement. BBC News. President Trump has signed an executive order expanding access to tax-exempt diesel in a move that he says will bring down surging prices for Americans. The order allows anyone to purchase so-called red-dye diesel, which is used by off-road vehicles on farms and construction sites and is exempt from highway fuel taxes. A climate delegation of more than a dozen leaders, including the Australian Prime Minister Anthony Albanese, is visiting the tiny Pacific island nation of Tuvalu, considered as on the front line of global warming. The world's second lowest lying country is partially vulnerable to coral bleaching and rising sea levels. Plans have been made to evacuate its entire population of 10,000 if the sea swallows it. An Australian Army soldier has died and five others have been injured during a training exercise in the Northern Territory. The incident happened at the Mount Bundy training area, which lies around 100 kilometres southeast of Darwin. And the best-selling British author and politician Geoffrey Archer has died. He was 86. He sold 300 million books in almost 120 countries. Ione Wells reports.
7: A Conservative MP before he was 30, he had to step down after a disastrous investment brought financial ruin. Writing restored his fortune, his books sold in their millions. Margaret Thatcher made him deputy party chairman. In 1986, he resigned over newspaper claims he had slept with a sex worker, but won £500,000 in the subsequent libel action. Just over a decade later, he was the Tory candidate for Mayor of London, until a friend revealed Archer had asked him to provide a false alibi in the libel trial. He went to prison for 2 years. He later resumed his writing career, but his dreams of a political career never recovered.
3: That's the latest BBC News.
0: You're listening to The Newsroom from the BBC World Service with me, Janat Jalil. We start in Yemen, where government forces backed by Saudi aircraft have carried out a wave of attacks on Iranian-backed Houthi fighters in an attempt to wrest back control of territory that the Houthis seized in a lightning advance last month, including strategic positions on the Bab al-Mandab Strait, an important waterway that the Saudis had been using as an alternative to the blockaded Strait of Hormuz. The Yemeni military says it's carried out hundreds of strikes and begun an offensive against the capital Sana'a, which has been held by the Houthis for years. For their part, the Houthis say they have again attacked targets in Saudi Arabia, including Riyadh Airport, an oil refinery and a military base. Here's a Houthi military spokesperson, Yahya Saria.
8: The armed forces carried out three qualitative military operations using a large number of ballistic and cruise missiles and drones. The armed forces warned all international airlines using Saudi airspace to cease their flights, as it has become an operation zone for our forces, with the exception of the sacred airspace over Mecca and Medina.
0: According to UN figures, the fighting has displaced more than 180,000 people in a country that is already in the grip of a humanitarian crisis. I got this update on the latest clashes from Kasia Jonedi of BBC Persian.
9: It's a very big development when we consider the role the Houthis played in putting pressure on international oil markets in support of the war in Iran. The Saudi-backed Yemeni government forces say that they have managed to drive back Houthis from some of the strategically important territories that they had recently captured around the strategic waterway Bab al-Mandab, including Mocha. And by this, they have weakened the Houthis' control over Bab al-Mandab. But of course, this doesn't mean that they can't attack international shipping lanes through the Red Sea. But they are now in a weakened position. The Houthis themselves have started attacking Saudi targets. They've attacked airports in Riyadh, and they are warning that they will further escalate their attacks against the Saudis. Of course, the forces of the internationally recognized government in Yemen, who are fighting against the Houthis, are supported by Saudi air power. More than 100 Saudi combat aircrafts have been supporting their operation, as well as they have been also receiving U.S. intelligence support during their operations.
0: But as you say, the Houthis have managed not only to gain large tracts of territory along the Red Sea in that lightning advance last month, but they've also been carrying out attacks on Saudi Arabia, and there's no prospect of that ending soon.
9: Not at all. And of course, there have been discussions here in Washington regarding the military strength and the situation of the Houthis, considering the fact that the Americans had bombarded Houthi strategic points last year. And now there is this new understanding here in Washington that probably the American forces were not successful in destroying the Houthi military capability. And of course, they'll be receiving support from the Iranian government, and they've managed to reconstruct their military power to attack the Saudis.
0: Kasia Jonedi. For more than a week, speculation has swirled about the exact nature of the terror threat that led to a huge police operation at a British airbase used by the American military and the arrests of six men. Those men were later all released on bail. But then it emerged over the weekend, in what appeared to be a hastily arranged operation, that the United States' entire B-1 bomber fleet at the base, RAF Fairford, had been flown back to US soil. But why? President Trump says the 12 valuable planes were removed because of a specific threat. Here he is speaking to reporters at the White House.
10: We had an idea that there might be a threat. And why would I leave them there? It costs very little money to move them, you know, relatively closely. But So we had a threat, and if we're going to be threatened, we'll just move them, and that sort of alleviates that. And we actually know the people that made the threat, and they got themselves some big problems.
0: But Mr. Trump's comments appeared to contradict those of his own Secretary of State, Marco Rubio, who just hours earlier suggested that the move had simply been a routine Air Force rotation.
11: We've documented what happened last week. I wouldn't directly tie that to the move that was made. The only reason why you guys are focused on how many planes are at Fairfield is because of the threat that happened last week. But it's not unusual to see rotations happen and movement of assets to different parts of the world.
0: Iran has denied being involved in any plot at RAF Fairford. So what do we know about what was behind this decision by the Trump administration to pull out its bombers from the airbase? Here's our security correspondent, Frank Gardner.
12: We think that it was something in addition to what was already out there, because look at the speed, the haste, the almost panic with which all those long-range B-1 Lancer bombers took off. They left en masse billions of dollars worth of hardware taken to the skies in such a rush that the refueling hadn't even been done yet. The refueling planes were still on the ground, so that they had to be refueled on the way back to their base in South Dakota. The fear is that some kind of mass attack was planned. Now, whether it was drones, whether it was vehicles, who knows what it was. And it may be absolutely unconnected to the arrests of those men that we saw earlier. We just don't know. Remember that that investigation is still ongoing. Counterterrorism police are leading that investigation. They're working closely with the Americans.
0: And what of those seemingly contradictory remarks coming out of the Trump administration? Our chief North America correspondent is Gary O'Donoghue.
13: I think the kind word would be a variety of different responses from senior members of the administration here. As Donald Trump saying, there was a threat. We know the people who made that threat, and that's why we pulled the bombers out. You had the Secretary of State saying that this was a regular rotation. Don't directly connect what had happened last week with this. This happens all the time. And in the middle of all that, we had the Vice President saying, this was done out of an abundance of caution. The Iranians have been trying to do this thing for 49 years, and that's as far as I'm going. So far, far from a coherent, cohesive, direct message from this administration. A lot of mix-up, a lot of confusion, and a lot of scratching of heads about what this all means, because on the face of it, pulling them all out in one go is a serious matter, a hugely serious matter, and yet we're left with multiple questions.
0: Gary O'Donoghue, and before him, Frank Gardner. Staying in the US, the Department of Defense has told the BBC that it has stopped using the AI tools of the company Anthropic. This comes months after Anthropic refused the Pentagon's demands that it remove its safety guardrails and give the US military unfettered access to its AI products. Anthropic cited concerns about mass surveillance and autonomous weapons. But the US Defense Secretary, Pete Hegseth, responded by labelling Anthropic a supply chain risk. The company has called this unprecedented and unlawful and has sued the Trump administration to try to overturn the designation. But it's emerged that the Pentagon was still using Anthropic's AI tool Claude as recently as last week. Our Washington correspondent, Daniel Bush, told us more.
14: This was something that intelligence officials, defense officials were using to sort of bring in all sorts of data, satellite imagery, drone footage, intelligence sharing from other countries, putting them in this platform, and then taking that information and going to Claude and the Anthropic AI tool and saying, what is a good military target in Iran? Or what can we find out about the whereabouts of an energy plant in Iran and how close it's located to our own weapons capabilities to see if it's a good target, that kind of activity. And that defense officials viewed it as a very efficient tool for their work. So while Hegseth, the Secretary of Defense, publicly was talking about how he needed to blacklist this company and going after their CEO, in the day-to-day work at the Pentagon, it was seen as an effective technology. What's interesting is that we have this public feud between the Secretary of Defense and the CEO of Anthropic. So while there is this court battle, which could potentially go all the way to the Supreme Court, we have Anthropic's CEO trying to make sure that his relations with the president, at least, are in better shape than his relationship with the defense secretary, because after the Pentagon said that it would blacklist Anthropic, it began signing very lucrative contracts with other technology companies, right, to do some of that same work. So Anthropic is trying to make sure that it can keep its sort of foothold in this space, but it also remains to be seen whether or not those other companies will be as vocal as Anthropic was in telling the Pentagon and telling the U.S. government, we want to see some guardrails around this technology.
0: Daniel Bush. To France now. That's the sound of more demonstrations against dilapidated and understaffed schools. The protest began last month at a high school in a Paris suburb over teacher shortages and rapidly spread to hundreds of schools, with many of the demonstrations turning violent as protesters clashed with police. Dozens of people, including children, teachers and police officers, have been injured. During one confrontation on Monday, a 15-year-old boy had his hand blown off, reportedly when he tried to pick up a police stun grenade, although that's being disputed by witnesses. In the past week, 5,000 people, mainly teenagers, have been arrested. And the protest looks set to continue, with teachers and public sector workers expected to join a national day of action. Mark Lowen reports.
15: On the streets of France, it's the young now rising up. Student protests entering their third week here in Paris, calling for reform of decaying schools and overcrowded classes.
16: Yes, we're going to keep blocking until the government hears us, until there are different ways to take action, until the government listens to us. And as long as they don't listen to us, we won't stop this fight.
15: It turned to tragedy. In the northern town of Lens, a 15-year-old lost his hand, blown off by a police grenade. Officers say he picked it up and it exploded. Other protesters claim it was thrown at him. An inquiry will follow. The boy's life is not in danger. Schools have been ransacked and set on fire. Dozens of teachers have been injured, and headteachers are struggling to cope.
17: When you hear the banging on the door, the attempt to set fires, and smell the spilled gasoline, you think, well, what's going to happen to us? We felt in danger.
15: Elsewhere in Bordeaux, sixth-form students hurled mortars at riot police. Hundreds of schools have been closed to try to contain this. And in the Parisian suburbs where it began, police used any means to resist what is becoming the biggest student protest movement in years. It's 6 months until the presidential election here. The government says the far left, surging in the polls, are stoking this, which they deny. This polarized country is once again at a volatile moment.
0: Mark Lowen. Russia has been downplaying reports that a lab technician who died last week may have been exposed to pneumonic plague. The details of how she died have not yet been established, but it's understood the woman who worked at a plague research centre in Siberia was diagnosed with a pneumonia of unknown origin and that several local hospitals have been placed under quarantine. Kremlin spokesman Dmitry Peskov urged Russians to stay calm.
18: You should listen to official statements rather than listening to various rumours, speculations and the like. Rospotrebnadzor is the authority and it employs highly qualified professionals in this field.
0: But his words have done little to allay fears inside or outside Russia. Four Central Asian countries have stepped up health checks on their borders and the US is closely monitoring the situation. BBC Monitoring's Russia editor Vitaly Shevchenko has been following the case.
19: It started last week when this 28-year-old woman died in Irkutsk, which is in Siberia. The local media found out that she worked at the local plague institute. Now, it's not a military institution. It was set up almost a century ago, specifically to contain the spread of the plague in that part of Russia. Once they found out that that's where they worked, they made the conclusion that she possibly had broken a test tube and died because of contamination. That is as much as we can gather from Russian media reporting. The authorities, particularly the Russian health agency Roskomnadzor, they say they've conducted their own tests and they found no trace of what they say microorganisms linked to her professional activity in that woman's blood. So that suggests that it wasn't the plague. Whether or not we believe what the Russian authorities say is a different matter. But if it was the plague, and it's a big if at the moment. How bad is it? It's not like the plague's making a comeback, because that disease still exists. In the United States, for example, an average of 7 cases are registered every year. In Russia, this, as far as I've been able to find out, this is the first, or would be the first, case in 10 years. And it's a disease that can be treated reasonably well by antibiotics. So nothing to worry about too much.
0: Vitaly Shevchenko. Here in the UK, the former prince, Andrew Mountbatten-Windsor, is taking legal action against a police force in England over search warrants connected to his arrest in February. He's being investigated on suspicion of misconduct in public office after information emerged from the Epstein files in the US. The former prince was released under investigation and has always denied any wrongdoing. He receives an annual stipend from the private funds of his brother, King Charles, but a palace source said it had been made clear that none of that money should be used to fund his legal action. Helena Wilkinson reports.
20: Andrew Mountbatten-Windsor is seeking permission for a judicial review to challenge the search warrants used by Thames Valley Police in Sandringham in Norfolk, where he moved to, and Royal Lodge, his former home in Windsor. The properties were searched in February by officers from the force. Mr. Mountbatten-Windsor was arrested on suspicion of misconduct in public office. Judicial reviews are challenges to the way in which a decision or action has been made by a public body. Sean Caulfield, who's a partner at Hodge, Jones and Allen Solicitors, explained what it meant in reality.
21: When the Crown prosecutors make a decision on whether they will or will not bring criminal charges against Andrew, they will look at the evidence and see whether it is admissible or not, in part based on this current application being made. If the evidence is not admissible and there's not other supporting evidence, they may then decide not to bring criminal charges at all.
20: A court hearing will be held on Thursday related to the claim, which is to examine the lawfulness of the search warrants. The BBC understands the judge will initially hear a police request to keep some documents private. The search warrants had been issued by a judge at the Central Criminal Court the day before the former prince was arrested. The launch of this legal action is the first public pushback from the former prince. Thames Valley Police said its investigation into Mr. Mountbatten-Windsor was continuing.
0: Helena Wilkinson. The best-selling British author and former politician Geoffrey Archer has died at the age of 86. He started writing novels in the 1970s to pay off massive debts and ended up selling more than 300 million books worldwide, including blockbusters such as Cain and Abel and Not a Penny More, Not a Penny Less. As a prominent Conservative politician, he mixed with former Prime Ministers Margaret Thatcher and John Major, but fell from grace after being jailed for perjury. In an interview with the BBC just a day before his death, he reflected on how prison had changed him.
1: Well, certainly the privilege of meeting lots of interesting people, dare I put it that way, meant that I had wonderful plots for books. Yes.
22: What did you learn about the public, people in Britain?
1: Oh, well, I was told that when I came out, no one would buy any of my books and the book sales went up and up. So I learned that.
22: Are we forgiving? Are we forgiving people?
1: Oh, the British are, tremendously so. And the British like people to fight back. It's a very British trait.
0: With more on a life that was as colourful as one of his books, here's Ione Wells.
7: Geoffrey Archer's life had as many plot twists as one of his best-selling novels. A Tory MP before he was 30, he stood down when a bad investment led to financial ruin. Unable to find a job, he turned to writing to pay his debts.
23: It was more out of necessity than anything else, because when I left the House of Commons, as I say, with debts of £427,727, and I looked for a job, people don't automatically consider you're the obvious choice as their next financial director.
7: His books were sneered at by critics, but they sold in their millions. An important fundraiser for the Conservatives, Margaret Thatcher made him deputy party chairman.
24: We need the help of every one of you to ensure this great victory.
7: But in 1986, he resigned over newspaper stories that he'd slept with a sex worker. Archer sued for libel and won £500,000. He was given a peerage, and party members who adored his morale-boosting speeches chose him as their candidate for Mayor of London in 1999.
2: I'm supported by Margaret Thatcher, the former Prime Minister. I'm supported by John Major, the former Prime Minister. And I'm supported by William Hague, the next Prime Minister.
7: The party leader, William Hague, had dismissed warnings from some colleagues that he was a risky candidate. Within weeks, they were proved right. A former friend revealed that Lord Archer had asked him to provide a false alibi in the original libel case. He was expelled from the party, charged and convicted of perjury, and spent 2 years in jail. He later resumed his writing career, but his dreams of a political career never recovered.
0: Ione Wells. Next, I'd like you to picture a grand piano. Now, keep the keyboard exactly where it is, but turn the rest of it vertically so the strings are going straight up and are directly in front of you when you play. That's the instrument that's been created by a concert pianist who often has to pluck the strings during performances as well as playing the keys. Sarah Nichols told Katie Razzle why she'd changed the piano's shape.
4: I was leaning inside the grand piano because the sounds that you can make by plucking the strings or strumming or finding a harmonic are really amazing, but they're very uncomfortable to reach. Somebody once said it looks like a car mechanic going under the bonnet of a car.
5: And how common is it, Sarah, to as a concert pianist, to be doing that, to be playing rather than just playing the keys, actually also leaning in to effectively pluck the strings?
4: Well, you'd be surprised. I was being asked to do it a lot because I was specialising in contemporary classical music. It was first written for in 1916 to play inside the piano. So it's been going on a long time. People like John Cage have made it very famous. Lots of people do it now, young composers. It's got heritage, and that was the first problem. But there was another problem as well. The pianos are heavy. The piano strings have 20 tons of tension. And that's the equivalent of two London buses. It's a lot of tension, and it's held with this cast iron, which was patented 200 years ago. Cars change, buildings change, pianos don't change. And so that set me off on a quest to see if I could make a lighter piano.
5: And what have you made it out of? What's the ingredients?
4: The main ingredient is carbon fibre, which is light and strong. We're still testing it and improving it. What I can play for you today is a few sounds on my earlier prototype, which is actually a hacked piano from 1913.

0: I experience it as a sort of orchestra of piano, right? Because you can make so many different colors. But it's really important to say that the piano I'm developing is perfectly well designed to simply play normal repertoire on it. You can sit down and play Beethoven, and that's really fine. For me, what's exciting is making a musical instrument means that I'm giving people a tool to play their own favorite music, and that's amazingly exciting.
1: Concert pianist Sarah Nichols talking about her new invention, the Standing Grand Piano. That's it from this edition of the Newsroom. Thanks for listening.
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3: The United States is at war, but I'm not talking about Iran or a trade war. It's infighting over the manipulation of electoral boundaries, otherwise known as gerrymandering.
4: How the districts are drawn has a really large impact on who wins elections.
5: We're in a key moment where the U.S. is really descending into ways that they can silence the rights of millions of their citizens.
3: And it's increasingly becoming a political strategy for both Republicans and Democrats.
6: What we did is we created 3 to 5 new pickup opportunities in Texas.
7: We needed to make sure that we were able to respond accordingly.
3: But what is the price on American democracy?
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8: Unique electronic music scenes developed on each side of the wall in Berlin, the German capital that was divided between the democratic West and the communist East until 1989. I'm Gareth Mitchell, and I'm spending time with artists who have creative roots from each side of the city. Find out how they use vintage instruments to showcase their quirky use of sound, and hear exactly what that sounds like on In the Studio after the news.
1: BBC News with Janet Jalil. Fighting has intensified between the Houthis and Saudi-led forces in Yemen. The coalition says it struck Houthi military targets in Hodeidah on the Red Sea coast. The Yemeni government says it's begun an offensive against the Houthi-held capital, Sana'a. For their part, the Houthis say they have again attacked targets in Saudi Arabia, where reporters heard explosions. France is preparing for a nationwide day of demonstrations in support of students who have been demanding more investment in high schools. The student protest started over a week ago in Paris and then spread around the country. A separatist party in the Canadian province of Quebec has won local elections and returned to power after 10 years. It says it wants to hold an independence referendum, although not until after Donald Trump has left the US presidency. President Trump has signed an executive order approving the use of a firing squad to execute a former soldier. Major Nidal Hassan shot dead 13 people at Fort Hood in Texas in 2009. New York State has declared an emergency in response to a measles outbreak. More than 100 cases have been reported in New York this year, mainly in rural communities. Nearly 300 people have been hospitalized in neighboring Pennsylvania. A climate delegation of more than a dozen leaders, including the Australian Prime Minister, Anthony Albanese, is visiting the tiny Pacific island of Tuvalu. The world's second lowest-lying country is particularly vulnerable to rising sea levels. The best-selling British author and politician, Geoffrey Archer, has died. He was 86. He became a Conservative MP before he was 30, but later turned to writing and sold 300 million books. In 2001, he was convicted of perjury and went to jail. BBC News.
9: Hello, I'm Andy Ammer, and I'm kind of an artist who makes a thing that's not so common in most of the world, because it's an art form that was invented for one medium, the radio.
8: Andy Ammer likes to play with sounds. For him, the weirder and more inventive, the better. He describes himself as a radio drama producer, but Andy's sonic adventures go much further, through electronic experimentation with voices, or even with sirens and klaxons. I heard that he was embarking on a very special collaboration in the German capital, Berlin. So here I am. This city was divided by the Berlin Wall during the Cold War, that tense period of rivalry after the Second World War between the superpowers of the United States and the Soviet Union, between the democratic West and the communist East. And that history has helped to shape creativity, not least in electronic music, like the famous techno scene that exploded when the wall came down in 1989. I'm Gareth Mitchell, and in this edition of In the Studio from the BBC World Service, I have access to a unique recording session bringing together kit and people from both sides of the former Berlin Wall. It really is a special place. I'm at the Akademie der Künste, the Academy of Arts, with Andy Ammer. And Andy, you're here to make a drama in the sense of putting poetry to music, aren't you? Tell me a bit more about the project.
9: Sometimes we're searching for a project and I came across this rather famous poem by Lord Byron. There was a year in the 19th century when this volcano broke out. The earth was so dark that the sun didn't shine for a whole year. And Lord Byron made a poem out of it. It's called Darkness. If you make a film out of that, that would be very, very silly. I think you can do it in putting it to sound.
8: And you're conjuring it in sound through having a narration then, so that you have a poet who's going to, or has narrated this poem for you.
9: We had an artist we all admire very much. That's Ted Milton from a band called Blurt from London, I think, even.
8: And just to say to the listener, it's Blurt with a T, in case they're thinking of Damon Albarn and Blur, for instance. This is Blurt.
9: Yes, he has made wonderful music with his band called Blurt. He is 81 years old, so he can't be with us in the studio, but he went to the studio and read it for us, and it was a very fine moment when he presented it to us.
8: So you have the words, now you need the sound, don't you? Now the magic's happening in there, in the studio, the brilliantly named Studio for Electroacoustic Music. So let's go in. Right, so into the studio. So first of all, who do we have here?
10: My name is Florian Zimmer, and I'm one part of Drift Machine.
8: Okay, yeah, so you're a duo, like an electronic music duo called Drift Machine.
10: Yes.
8: Okay, so we've got Florian, Flo, you like to be called as well, and we have...
11: Andreas Gerth, I'm the other half of Drift Machine.
8: First, let's set the scene. In this space, we have these huge studio loudspeakers hanging from the ceiling. There's a grand piano on the opposite side of the room from where I'm sitting now. There's a traditional Indian stringed instrument called a tanpura. So we have acoustic instruments, but we're also surrounded by various electronic instruments. It's a bit like being in a synthesizer museum, so lots of kind of twiddly knobs and faders and so on. On the desk in front of us is the more contemporary kit. What do we have here then, Andreas?
11: Here are different modules inside, like oscillators.
8: Okay, and the oscillator is the thing that creates the sound in the first place. Any synthesizer needs to start with a sound, doesn't it? So that's the oscillator.
11: That's true. You want to hear some?
10: For example.
8: And these different sounds coming in, are these different oscillators?
11: Different oscillators, and I have a mixing desk on the bottom so I can fade in the different sounds.
8: Now, listening to that sound, Andreas, it gives us a flavour of what's to come, that you're creating sounds that are, to say the least, unconventional. You're not in here to create a musical or, you know, catchy guitar riffs or some chorus that people are going to sing along to, are you? This is very different.
11: Well, for me, it has to have somehow a magic. It has to fascinate me. This is the main thing for me. Yeah.
8: Creating sounds that have never been created before.
11: You can say that, yeah, maybe. Yeah.
8: So, Flo, people who might be expecting us to be talking about, as it were, like a conventional synthesizer, like you see maybe when you go to most gigs or if you're watching a TV show with a band playing. But basically, it's a flight case. It's a touring flight case with these different modules. So this is why you call it modular synthesis. Mm-hmm. So you've got the bit that makes the noise. You've got other modules that shape the noise, the sound in certain ways. And delightfully, they're all connected with cables. And you're the one who plugs the cables in, isn't it, Flo? Or both of you. Yeah. You can determine how you want to plug these modules into each other to get the kind of sounds you want.
10: Yes, I mean, in some sense, when we know how to patch it, then we can do what we want.
11: different things happen and different sounds come out in this way.
12: Yeah. And I have to say, this is all terribly Berlin, isn't it? Because, you know, when I was growing up, I was really into a band called Tangerine Dream that you guys will know well, you know, a German so-called krautrock band, isn't it, from the 1970s and onwards. And they made music famously with, it was a Moog modular synthesizer, a huge, big, massive thing, almost the size of a room in its own right. They were, and many others, were part of this Berlin school using modular synthesis. So I feel as if in this studio, in this city, I've come to the ideal place to see real experimentation with this kind of technology, with this kind of music making. And before long, the music making is underway. Andy sits at the studio's most treasured synth, a highly rare 1960s instrument called the Superchord. He's feeding the sounds from that through Drift Machine's rack of modular equipment. Andreas leans over the controls, manipulating the knobs and faders as banks of lights on the panel flash. Flo alternates between his laptop and the modular synth too. At first, the guys are into a groove.
10: All right.
12: But
10: are you sending anything?
12: After a while,
10: no.
12: They're having problems.
10: It was perfect, Andreas.
13: Yeah, yeah, it was good. Don't change anything.
10: Don't change anything. We'll never find it again.
13: Yeah. I didn't change anything.
10: Everybody pretend nobody has done anything, so
13: maybe
10: let's take it
13: we haven't recorded.
10: I didn't record anything before.
13: No, the BBC recorded it.
10: Yeah.
14: The quality you want, but.
10: Okay, anyway, let's start. Let's just start. We won't get back there where we were before. It was different. I can't tell what it is.
12: No, the BBC hasn't recorded that bit either. Whatever magic they had has gone forever. Time to move on. I'll leave them to it for now. Earlier in the day, I had the chance to find out more about the jewel in the studio's crown, the mighty Superchord synthesizer. It hails from the days of the German Democratic Republic, the GDR, East Germany. This is Eastern Bloc Cold War technology. The studio director is Malte Gleason.
15: This one goes back to 1962, and it was a prototype. In fact, all the remaining Superchords are prototypes because it never went into series.
12: So let's look at the Superchord, and first to describe it, I would say that it looks like a control panel from a 1950s or 1960s power station. I've never seen a synthesizer that looks quite like it. On each side of the keyboard is a bank of 16 beautifully coloured, kind of orangey, browny, rotary dials or knobs. And then along the keyboard are a bank of switches. The colour scheme is very nice as well. It's a kind of very 1960s mid-blue, I'd say. Having said all that, tell me more about this instrument.
15: This is organized in a way that is very similar to an organ. So we have different registers here. So it says here oboe or vox humana or bassoon or trombone, in a way that it sounds similar to this instrument or this instrument color.
12: Is it true that it takes quite a few minutes, maybe even an hour, to warm up in the morning?
15: I would say something like 20 minutes, because it's still with tubes. Like,
12: right, so you're flicking these switches, this top bank of switches.
15: And then the most interesting part of the instrument is on the left side. It's this subharmonic generator. You're outside of the traditional tuning system. This produces this very typical color of this instrument,
12: which would be, you know, a real GDR kind of sound. You know, other Western synths were not doing this. That is otherworldly.
15: Yeah, these are the typical subharmonic mixtures that you can hear.
12: And Andy, when you play these notes, do you feel as if you're hearing the GDR? You know, is there something about this tone? There is no other synthesizer like this in the world that actually works. We can say that?
9: Yes, Mr. Khrushchev himself heard it and said, oh, it's awful, and that's capitalistic decadence. Stop it immediately.
12: Andy's referring to Nikita Khrushchev, the Soviet leader in the 1950s and 60s who built the Berlin Wall to stop citizens fleeing into Western Europe, and obviously was no fan of the Superchord.
9: From the 10 synthesizers built, I think 4 are still existing. 3 are in the museum, and that's the only one you can actually play, because here at the Academy of Arts in Berlin, they put a lot of work in it, to keep it, to maintain it. Having this instrument from a, now we are in the 21st century, we are having this instrument from the 20th century and making music to a poem from the 19th century, that is going back and back and back in history of mankind to see what happened to mankind.
8: Like the super-cooled synth, Andreas Goeth hails from East Germany too. During the Cold War, he moved over to the West, where he ended up in the same class at school as Andy Ammer.
11: My parents were in prison, and then they were bought out from the western part of Germany. That they paid money for political prisoners, and after that, my sister and me, we could come out.
15: Yeah, okay.
8: Yeah. Andy, so what did people in the school make of having an East German guy amongst you in Munich?
9: It was very astonishing that the only one listening to the same music as this guy from Eastern Germany that even didn't know any band. But we agreed on the same things.
8: I mean, it is notable that you're into the same music, given that Andreas, you know, you'd been in East Germany where any kind of Western music was banned. So how did you get to know some of the bands and the music that people like Andy were into over in the West?
11: We were listening to West German radio stations very intensely, and we had tape recorders and record, and I was very, very interested in music. That was my life. When I came to the West, I was a bit disappointed that most of the people who went to my class didn't know anything about music, and there was only Andy who shared the same taste, strange music, and
8: So you mean you'd risked your family's freedom to listen to this illicit music and then came over to the other side, to West Germany, to realise that people were fairly apathetic about that kind of music, apart from this one guy, Andy, and here you are 40 years later making music together in this incredible setting. The music making is well underway. They've been building the track up with other sounds, including Andy on the tanpura, the traditional Indian instrument I mentioned. The tanpura has strings and a long neck. Since we started on that track this morning, you've added so many different elements. The latest track that you added was you kind of improvising on the tanpura. But there's other elements in there as well. What else did you record?
9: One tone on the supercord,
8: yeah,
9: and one tone on the tanpura. Flo added some bass.
8: So I'm really struck that you've taken three tones that on their own would sound kind of interesting but quite bare, and you've created something very big. I'm not sure if you like what you've created, but you've created something big and dramatic sounding.
9: That's what we, when we get out of the studio, have to think about. If it has to be that big, if it's better, if it's...
8: Like, is it a bit over the top? Or
9: is it over the top? Is it getting too kitschy and overwhelming? And but it was a nice piece to start the day.
16: When I listen to it, I also feel now this should be like bare bone.
9: Okay. Let's make a pause, or
16: yes, please.
9: Yeah.
16: It's 1 o'clock.
9: It's 1 o'clock.
16: Yes.
8: I know you want to play the track back. Is it better to do it after lunch when you know you come back to it with fresh ears?
16: Yes.
9: No,
8: is that how you
9: we don't
8: tend
9: to
8: do
9: after
8: it
9: after lunch? No.
16: Maybe we do.
9: Yeah, I don't think so.
16: We have to maybe go, we
9: to
16: do.
9: New, to new,
16: I come back earlier.
9: To new. to new shades of darkness.
8: This is In the Studio from the BBC World Service. I'm Gareth Mitchell in Berlin with radio dramatist Andy Ammer and the electronic music duo Drift Machine as they compose a soundtrack to a 19th century poem. But now it's lunchtime, Berlin style. This is a very famous currywurst stall, then. Yeah. People tell me it's the best.
17: You could like it here in Berlin every day, come here and eat it.
8: Yes, please.
17: Every day.
8: Flo, we're sitting at a currywurst stall. For people who've never been to Berlin, what is currywurst?
18: It's a kind of sausage, and you can eat it with a kind of special sauce, with some
10: more or less curry flavor. And here their speciality is that they serve it with some extra hot onions. I don't know if there's something typical for currywurst at all, but it tastes great.
12: Yeah, you need like some hot chili kick with some curry, I think. So you work with modular synthesizers. What is it that you like about working with modular synthesizers rather than what I might call more conventional synthesizers, like the ones you often see on TV, pop shows, for instance?
10: You know, I never learned how to play an instrument. I can't read any music, and I got into music by playing drums, like punk rock. But in the end, this was the instrument which made it possible for me to start improvising on it, and so...
12: People might say, well, look, you can do this on a laptop. AI can make this stuff now. Why are you going to all this trouble? All these cables, all these modules that you need to transport to the studio. It's a lot of hard work, isn't it? You could press a button on a laptop.
11: That's true, but the control is very difficult on the laptop because you have only one pointer with a mouse, and then here you have two hands and you can move knobs and faders, and you have much more hands on your controls, and this makes it much more flexible.
10: Yeah, but yeah. In the end it's the track or the music that counts to me, I would say.
12: On our way back into the studio to start another track. I'm intrigued to hear what the starting point is for this track.
10: It might be the starting point. Andreas
12: might
10: just send it.
12: Wow, what is that sound, Andreas?
11: It was a walk we took along the Elbe River in Hamburg, and there was this bridge. This was moving. I thought, wow, this is amazing. And I recorded this with my mobile.
12: Yeah. And is this quite typical? Do you go out and get field recordings? Maybe you hear sometimes. Something, you capture it on your phone?
11: Yeah, sometimes. Sometimes it happens.
12: As Andreas tells me about his squealing bridge voice note, everyone started comparing voice notes they've recorded on their phones.
9: I have another one. It's a Lanz Bulldog from 1938.
11: Okay.
9: I have to find it.
10: Somebody whistling, you know.
12: Right. So Flo has the sound of someone whistling on his phone. Oh, it's a tractor sound.
9: Yeah, it's a tractor sound from 1938, just with one cylinder, you know.
12: Yeah. Okay, so it's a 1938 tractor. It wasn't recorded in 1938.
9: No.
12: I think I've met my people. I go out recording things on my voice notes on my phone as well. I thought it was just me. You just hear something interesting in the field.
10: Sometimes randomly stuff like this happens. These are the surprises which make the whole thing very fun. And before that, I was a bit... Yeah. Without you, we wouldn't have played it, actually, you know. So thanks for coming. It was just for...
12: All part of the service.
10: But you mean because you were talking about stuff, and so it happened that you just play, hey, I have this or that, you know.
12: Yeah. But I was just asking you, what voice notes you have on your phones that you record sounds with.
11: Let's listen to it again.
12: Yeah, and in fact, do you mind if we listen to them individually and then we can hear the effect when you put them together?
10: Mm. Sure. So that's the Lanz Bulldog.
12: The tractor.
10: Now we switch to Hamburg, to the...
12: The squealing bridge.
10: The screaming bridge.
12: And so you can speed it up and slow it down, can you?
10: Yes. And then I could take the overall pitch.
12: Oh, wow.
10: Which would be the original one. I love this. Because it gives you so much possibilities you can put in now. You could add some reverb.
12: So that's like an echo kind of effect.
10: Yeah, you can do a lot of stuff with it, you know. It's just all...
9: And I'm not sure if the sample before was not better.
12: So Andy's thinking we could have left
10: but
12: it as it was.
10: But for variations, you know, it's just a try. I mean, you know, it's no problem to do something right away again. Yeah, and it's just sometimes you find something, sometimes not, but it's easy and fast to try out.
16: But do we want to use it?
12: Do we want to use it is the question. Why are you not convinced, Andy? It sounds good to me.
9: The question is what's stronger. That's, I think you don't have to demonstrate anything by this sound. It's perfectly weird. So we can't make it weirder.
12: As we bond over recording voice notes on our phones, I realise how much I'm enjoying my time with Andy and Drift Machine. It's fascinating to see them conjuring rich textures and sounds that have never been created before. And after a while, the tractor track is coming together.
16: This was the original sound, the tractor. And I only wanted to have the deep frequency, the bass drum, so to say.
12: Yeah, that's like a thumping bass drum from a dance track. Andreas is now twiddling a few of the knobs on the modular units here. And we can hear how that sound is transforming. He's changing some of the frequencies that make up that sound. Remember, this was a tractor at a country fair about a minute ago, and now listen to it. So they're going for a take on this, they're actually recording it. And I suppose if this was, like, say, in inverted commas, like a conventional music track, you might see them both on their instruments, maybe a guitar or a synth or a piano. But the way that the two guys, Andreas and Flo, are kind of performing this track as part of this recording take is by manipulating all the different controls on their modular setup here with some improvised piano input from Andy. And they're having fun in here.

0: let's put it,
1: me would be it, or then it's interesting in the break that it does something, so
2: my 2 days with Andy and Drift Machine are coming to an end. They'll finesse the tracks in the lengthy mixing process in the weeks after they leave the studio. The artists are negotiating with a German radio station for a broadcast slot and planning to release the work as an album along with some other recordings. They spend the last few hours in the studio composing a contemplative final track to go with the end of Lord Byron's poem.
3: The wind. Darkness had no need of aid from them. She was the universe.
2: So, after a couple of days recording, here we are then. Have you got everything you need, Andy?
4: Oh, you never know. You can work forever on this.
5: For every part of the poem, we have something in the background, and now the mixing progress starts, and we will see if we have enough. But I'm really satisfied. I think it was a good session.
4: One special thing we did this week, and what electronic music musicians seldom do, being together in a room and acting as a band. That's a special thing, I think, that happened here this week.
2: Well, how has that been for you then, Flo? Because you know, quite often you'd be emailing audio files to each other, but here you are looking at each other, reacting to each other. How's it been?
1: To me, it felt like it got better day by day, and especially today, the last track.
4: You're getting softer and calmer, and you made a very sweet, tired ending, and I think you hope you can feel it in the music, getting tired and getting upset, that you hear it sometimes, and that's a nice thing of working life together.
2: Well, thanks for letting me come along and get in the way. That's you. Thanks for all the curryverse, folks. So thank you to you all, Andy, Andreas and Flo, here at the Studio for Electroacoustic Music in Berlin. This is In the Studio. I'm Gareth Mitchell, and the executive producer is Paula McGrath.
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8: I'm Jane Orton, and in Mountain Spirits of Spiti, I'm looking at the lore and beliefs of the Boti people of the Spiti Valley in the Himalayas. From deities that exist alongside Buddhist beliefs and a hidden land where salt does not exist. That's Mountain Spirits of Spiti.
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9: Hello and welcome to Newsday on the BBC World Service with Anne Soy in Nairobi and Rob Young in London.
10: In Yemen, fighting has intensified between the Houthis and Saudi-led forces. We'll bring you a special report from inside the country and the toll it's taking on civilians.
11: We're always terrified. It's devastating. He's suddenly hit by a missile in the street. A child who has gone out to play or gone to school.
9: 4 Central Asian nations have stepped up health checks after a suspected death from pneumonic plague in Russia. The United States says it is watching the situation closely. We'll get an update.
10: The United States has warned foreign financial firms that they could be sanctioned if they conduct any business with Iran or its banks. That and more coming up after this latest bulletin of world news.
12: BBC News with Roisin Hasty. Fighting has intensified between the Houthis and Saudi-led forces in

0: Yemen. The Yemeni government says it's begun an offensive against the Houthi-held capital Sana'a. The coalition also says it struck Houthi military along the Red Sea coast. Nawal Al-Mughafi has more.
1: They say that they've now secured the Bab el-Mandeb Strait. And that matters far beyond Yemen, because Bab el-Mandeb is one of the world's most important shipping routes. Last month, the Houthis swept down Yemen's western coast, putting them in a powerful position overlooking that waterway. Now, the government say that they've surrounded Houthi fighters in the Bab and that they are in control of the airport. The Houthis deny that they've lost ground, but this isn't just one isolated battle. Fighting is intensifying on many fronts.
0: For their part, the Houthis say they've attacked targets in Saudi Arabia. France is preparing for a nationwide day of demonstrations in support of students who've been demanding more investment in high schools. The student protests over a lack of teachers, overcrowded classrooms and rundown buildings started over a week ago in Paris and then spread around the country. Hugh Schofield is in Paris.
2: The cause of the students is popular in France, so the protest movement still has momentum, despite the sorry spectacle every day of burnt rubbish bins at school entrance gates and of agitators, many not themselves lycée students, taking on police with stones and homemade fireworks. Yesterday's incident in the northern town of Lens will not have eased the tensions. There, a 15-year-old had his hand blown off. Police said he was foolishly picking up a non-lethal grenade used for crowd control, and it went off in his hand. Fellow protesters said the grenade hit him in the hand after it was launched.
0: A separatist party in the Canadian province of Quebec has won local elections and returned to power after 10 years, but it's fallen just short of a majority in the province's assembly. Peter Hyatt reports.
3: People in French-speaking Quebec have voted twice to remain part of Canada. And even though the Parti Québécois says it still wants independence, it seems that preserving the French language and cost of living issues played bigger roles in this election. Donald Trump's hostile policies towards Canada have also played a part. The new leader says he won't even hold a referendum until there's a new president in the White House. The Canadian Prime Minister, Mark Carney, has been widely praising Canada for standing up to Mr. Trump. But he now faces the prospect of working with someone who wants to leave Canada, and another province, Alberta, is holding a non-binding vote this month on leaving too.
0: The mayor of Moscow says 650 Ukrainian drones flew towards Russia's capital overnight. Sergei Serbyanin said most were gunned down over the border, but there's been no comment from Ukraine. World News from the BBC. President Trump says threats prompted Washington to remove its bombers from a British airbase in southern England. They left suddenly over the weekend, a week after Britain declared a major incident after intercepting vans, apparently on their way to RAF Fairford. Mr. Trump made the comments while speaking with reporters outside the White House.
4: They didn't fly out by accident. But there were some threats, and rather than attempting the enemy, will capture the enemy and beat the enemy, but why should we leave him there? So we moved him around a little bit, not very far.
0: Mr. Trump said his administration knows who made the threats. Iran has denied involvement. President Trump has signed an executive order expanding access to tax-exempt diesel in a move that he says will bring down surging prices for Americans. The order allows anyone to purchase so-called red-dye diesel, which is used by off-road vehicles on farms and construction sites and is exempt from highway fuel taxes. An Australian army soldier's died and five others were injured when their vehicle crashed during a training exercise in the Northern Territory. The incident happened at the Mount Bundy training area, which lies around 100 kilometres southeast of Darwin. Police are investigating. The best-selling British author and politician Geoffrey Archer has died. He was 86. He became a Conservative MP before he was 30, but later turned to writing and sold 300 million books in almost 120 countries. In 2001, he was convicted of perjury and went to prison for 2 years, but he later resumed his writing career. And a Formula One driver has swapped the private jet for a bicycle to travel between two Grand Prix races. Just hours after spinning off the track in Sepang, Malaysia, Finnish driver Valtteri Bottas set off on the 350-kilometre journey to Singapore for this weekend's meeting. BBC News.
5: Thank you very much indeed for that bulletin of news there. Hello, you're with Newsday from the BBC World Service, live from Nairobi with Anne Soy, and from London with me, Rob Young. Thanks very much for joining us today.
6: Coming up this half hour, we've got stories for you from Yemen, Russia and Ethiopia.
5: In business, Archana Shukla on the US warning that companies face sanctions if they do any business with Iran.
6: And in sport, Isaac Fannin on a controversial day at the China Open Tennis Tournament.
5: We welcome your thoughts, of course, on all of our stories. Do get in touch by text or WhatsApp. The number you need is +44 77 86 20 50 85.
6: We begin with Yemen, where the country's civil war has seen a major escalation between the Houthis and the Saudi-led forces there. On Sunday, the head of Yemen's internationally recognized Presidential Leadership Council announced the beginning of an offensive dubbed Operation Yemen Dawn, aimed at retaking all territory held by the Houthis. Since then, the Yemeni government says that it has begun an offensive against the Houthi-led capital, Sana'a. According to the United Nations, the fighting has displaced nearly 200,000 people since August. Well, BBC Arabic has been hearing from civilians caught up in the fighting. These people are from the town of Dhubab.
7: The fighting was intense. One side would fight the other, then the fighting would start again between the two sides. We didn't know what was happening. They destroyed our homes and damaged the things we depended on for our livelihoods. They left us with nothing.
8: We are civilians, yet today we were subjected to heavy bombardment, a barrage of airstrikes, tank shelling, and artillery fire directed at us. Since dawn, my children and I have been completely displaced, forced into the open. We are trapped under relentless shelling, while our children cry in terror. Where are we supposed to go?
9: By God, we are utterly exhausted. First, we were worn down by displacement. We were uprooted, fearing what lay ahead, though thank God we somehow managed to survive. But now, there are relentless airstrikes and endless war. What are we supposed to do? Hunger is killing us all. We're living in squalor and misery, stripped of everything.
6: Civilians in Yemen there speaking to BBC Arabic. And for their part, the Houthis say they have attacked targets in Saudi Arabia, including Riyadh Airport, an oil refinery and a military base.
5: Well, one of the key battlegrounds in Yemen is the city of Taiz. And residents there have been living with the threat of Houthi snipers and artillery. Our senior international correspondent, Nawal Al-Maghafi, has recently returned from Taiz. And a warning, her report contains distressing testimony from the onset and throughout.
10: Dozens of children swarm this schoolyard in Taiz city. They're smartly dressed in white and brown uniforms, smiling and laughing together before class. Every day they risk their life for an education. Beyond the school's perimeter is a no-man's land, and they're playing in the crosshairs of Houthi snipers. Abdul Raqib is a maths teacher, but he's also in charge of the school's security. He leads me up onto the roof to show me where the Houthis are hiding.
11: This is where snipers are located. They have military camps and barracks. They have heavy weapons in these areas. The only thing between us and them is this valley.
12: He's just telling me how the school is right on the line of fire. This is government-held territory, and here on my left is Houthi-held territory. And the only thing in the middle is the school.
10: From the rooftop, we can see derelict buildings on the opposite hillside. It's clear just how exposed the school really is.
12: Assalamu alaikum.
10: These children have never known anything but war. 10 years old, Rafif's arm is scarred by shrapnel.
13: There was a mortar and we were at home. Everyone was out except for me and my brother. Then a mortar came out of nowhere. I don't know where from.
10: Did it hit your home, I ask her?
13: No, right outside, but the shrapnel blew through the door and into the house.
10: Just outside the school gates, bullet holes and shrapnel damage mark the street. Red signs warning of sniper fire are pinned to lampposts. Mounds of dirt and debris are piled high at the end of each street, interrupting the potential view of a Houthi marksman. Taiz has long been a battlefield. Just 5 minutes away in the hospital's intensive care unit, 11-year-old Amjad is fighting for his life. His heavily bandaged torso is stained with blood. He was working in his uncle's mechanic shop when a mortar struck. At his bedside, his mother prays, hoping he will make it through the night. Another little boy, 3-year-old Ahmed, was killed in the same attack. Nurse Akram holds his cream sandals splattered with blood.
14: We're always terrified. It's devastating to see children killed. What did they do? They haven't done anything. It's devastating. He's suddenly hit by a missile in the street, a child who has gone out to play or gone to school.
10: As the city marks the anniversary of Yemen becoming a republic, fireworks drown out the artillery echoing from the mountains. It's a day the Houthis reject, but thousands of people turn out to celebrate. Taiz may be a city surrounded by war, but its people refuse to be defeated by it.
5: Our senior international correspondent Nawal Al-Maghafi there reporting from Yemen.
6: To some medical news now, and growing concern over a suspected death from pneumonic plague in Russia. It's a most serious form of plague and is known for its lethality if left untreated. Moscow has played down reports that a laboratory technician in Siberia had broken a test tube that contained the pathogen. But the development has prompted four Central Asian countries to tighten health controls at border checkpoints. For more on this, we can now speak to Dr. Awais Durrani, a board-certified emergency medicine physician who practices in Houston, Texas. Welcome to the program. Now, the mention of plague, of course, sparks fear. It's been responsible for pandemics throughout history, decimated populations. How worried should we be?
15: Yeah, so I would say, speaking to the average person, you know, if we put it on a scale of 0 to 10, I would say a 1, right? That sounds very, very scary. I think the first thing that people maybe don't realize is we have globally over 1,000 cases of plague. Even in the United States, every year we have anywhere from 7 to 10 cases. So plague is something that does exist in the environment. And so it's something that we also currently, you know, have treatments for if you're treated for it in the first 24 hours. The other thing that, even though we haven't gotten a lot of transparency, we have seen that there has been a swift and strong response with people being quarantined and hospitals and facilities being locked down. And plague is not something that spreads very easily. And so the fact that there has been that swift response and identification early, that's a reassuring sign. So to the general public, I would say not a massive reason to be worried about, but something to pay attention to.
6: But still no official confirmation from the authorities. We've seen some state-backed media deleting posts that they have put up on social media. There are conflicting accounts of how a laboratory technician in Siberia fell ill, but how could this lab technician have caught it?
15: Yeah, and those are a lot of the questions that we're asking that we need answers and transparency on. You know, when I heard this first, there are vaccines for the plague. They're not vaccines for the general public, but they're vaccines for individuals that work in very high-risk environments like this lab would be. And so the question becomes, was this person vaccinated? Second question I ask is, anytime you're working in a facility like this, you're wearing PPE and extensive safety measures. Was that not being used? How did they become exposed? And then the third kind of main question I have is, once again, as I mentioned, there are antibiotics that if you start in the first 24 hours, it decreases that mortality drastically. And so when this exposure happened, did this person report it? Did they get antibiotics? And if they got antibiotics, did they not work, or what exactly happened? And so that's obviously a lot of questions. And as we learned, you know, over the last few years, especially with the pandemic, transparency is the most important thing. And so we need answers to those questions and transparency.
6: Many questions indeed. And in the next hour, we'll be speaking to a colleague who's been monitoring the coverage of this story in Russia. But Dr. Durrani, you talk about the concerns there, but also closer home to where you are. There's another medical story developing. The governor of New York has declared a state of emergency over measles outbreak there. What's going on?
15: Yeah, absolutely. I think that is something, if I was to put a once again, a scale of 0 to 10, much higher number when it comes to something impacting us here in the United States. Unfortunately, we have had a drop in our vaccination rate over the last couple of years to where we are not meeting that herd immunity threshold. And what has happened is we now have a high degree of circulating measles virus in the community. And so those that are unvaccinated are coming into contact with it and getting sick. And then the problem is once you have these outbreaks, they're very, very difficult to contain. I'm based in Texas. We had an outbreak here last year. We're obviously hearing about Pennsylvania over the last few months, where cases there are over 1,000 now. And unfortunately, now we're starting to see an uptick there in New York. And nationally, that herd immunity has dropped, and we're continuing to see these outbreaks. And unfortunately, some people are being hospitalized, and then some are unfortunately dying from this as well.
6: Well, health organizations are saying that this is related to the Trump administration's vaccine policies. Is there any evidence to that, briefly?
15: Yeah, so the vaccination numbers have been dropping prior to this, but they have continued to drop since they've come into office. And the problem is, I'll give you an example of what we've seen in Texas, right? We had an outbreak, and the health secretary came and said vaccinations are important, but then also said, oh, there's other things you can do, like vitamin A. The next thing we saw was babies with vitamin A overdose, and that's not a proven treatment for, you know, the everyday person getting measles. And so there's a lot of conflicting messaging, and then we're learning that people are listening to this messaging as, you know, proof that people started taking vitamin A. And so messaging matters a lot, and I think we're going to unfortunately continue to see numbers heading the wrong direction unless that messaging changes.
6: Many thanks for speaking to us, Dr. Owais Durrani there. Now, time to talk about sports with Isaac Fennin.
16: Yeah, we're going to chat tennis because it's been a pretty controversial day at the China Open, Anne. Third seed Daniil Medvedev was defaulted from his semi-final match against Novak Djokovic after he hit a spectator in the face with a ball. Medvedev appeared to hit a backhand in annoyance towards the crowd. It hit a fan sat in the front row behind him. Medvedev did apologise and say he is trying to get in touch with the spectator. Elsewhere, Coco Gauff says she suffered racist abuse online after her win over China's 16-year-old Sun Jinran. An incident happened during their match. Basically, the advertising panels on the side of the court were flickering during the match, going from advert to advert. Gauff comes in to the net to volley, and then she stops, puts her hands up, and Sun hits a ball past her, which would have given her a 30-15 lead and needing just two points to win the first set. As it went, Gauff goes on to hold serve and win the match in two sets. Then afterwards, Gauff explained what happened, and then in a reply to her original post on social media, she says, you can dislike me or disagree about what happened without being racist. Quite a few messages from fans, or supposed fans, racially abusive messages. So, lots happening in the tennis world. We'll have a little bit more on that later on in the programme.
6: Isaac, many thanks.
5: Let's cross to Singapore now, speak to our business presenter, Archana Shukla, who is there, about the United States warning foreign financial firms that do business with Iran may be sanctioned without notice. It's a pretty big warning, isn't it? Just tell us a bit about it.
17: Absolutely. You know, the U.S. is definitely tightening the economic news, and this one is putting the onus on the financial firms themselves. What the warning really says is that they obviously cannot do business with Iran, but they also need to proactively identify and block covert networks, shell companies, front networks that could be, you know, somewhere passing on money channels to Iran. And if they fail to do that, the sanctions, these would be secondary sanctions, they would come come without a warning, and the US will permanently cut off the bank's access to the US financial system. Now, that means the US, US dollar correspondent accounts, and most global banks use dollar network to clear financial transactions, that will completely be cut off, and it could be a virtual death sentence for any international active bank. The US Treasury Department has also named some banks in the UAE, Turkey, and Russia that have been recently sanctioned for having links with Iran.
5: Okay, and so these companies face the prospect then of not being able to use dollars, which is a pretty big sanction in international business, isn't it? And it would add to a growing list of sanctions against those who are connected to Iran.
17: Absolutely. And, what the US is doing is actually using US dollars as a tool to put that pressure on Iran and put the pressure globally on companies, countries that are having links with Iran. And any global bank would proactively obviously choose the US dollar network over having relations with Iran. But in the recent weeks, we've seen multiple sanctions that kind of target these financial nodes for everyday industries in the US, in Iran, sorry, whether it's for automotive, rail, technology sectors. And this will definitely push prices further up locally. It would hurt production, factories within Iran, and also the state's ability to subsidize basic consumer goods for citizens. So it would have some impact, but then as long as there is China and Russia doing deals outside the dollar network, Iran could have some support as well.
5: Thank you very much indeed. That's our business presenter, Archana Shukla.
6: Now, artificial intelligence is developing at extraordinary speed, and so there's the debate about who should control it. Should it be regulated? How much risk to society, or rather, how much risk society should accept? Now, our next guest argues that too much attention is being paid to what the technology might do in future rather than the problems it is creating now and the small number of powerful companies shaping its development. Timnit Gebru is an Ethiopian-born American computer scientist and founder of the Distributed Artificial Intelligence Research Institute, or DAIR. And she has been named among one of this year's recipients of the Right Livelihood Award, which is known as the Alternative Nobel Prize, for challenging concentrated power in artificial intelligence and advocating technology rooted in justice and human agency. I spoke to her a short while ago and began by asking about those concerns around concentrated power in AI and why it should matter to the rest of us.
18: I'm a scientist and an engineer, and over time, I found myself contributing to systems and technologies that devalue and harm my own people. And it took me a while to realize that I was basically being forced to participate in those systems. So around 2015, I saw that Google Photos was tagging Black people as gorillas. And then, of course, later on, there's all this automated software that determines whether someone is going to be supposedly a terrorist or not. Let's say if you're trying to seek asylum or even get a visa, whether it's tourist or immigrant visa. And, all of these systems being used in warfare. And of course, now we have these chatbots based on what are called large language models, where I was seeing all sorts of issues there, from discriminatory outputs to deceiving people to the environmental catastrophe that is, as you know, borne by people in the African continent and who are the first to experience the climate catastrophe. So all of these things are things that I'm worried about. And of course, the concentration of power amongst a handful of men, mostly headquartered in Silicon Valley.
6: So what is your recommendation then? Because these developments appear unstoppable at this point. There is a lot of discussion about setting up guardrails. So what happens now?
18: My suggestion is, first of all, I don't think anything is unstoppable. So that is the first thing we need to tackle about our imagination. AI in itself is a hodgepodge of so many different kinds of technologies. And I don't think the technological path that we're on right now of, guzzling all the data in the environment, killing the environment, we have to believe that it is stoppable, because otherwise we're marching towards a catastrophe. an environmental catastrophe, not the kind that the tech CEOs are talking about, like a Terminator scenario that is a fictional scenario. I'm talking about the real scenario of all of these data centers being built, polluting our environment, killing our environment. So we can stop things that are bad. I just don't want us to wait until things get that far. The second thing I would say is that we have to liberate our imagination from the understanding of who innovates and who doesn't. We have to resource the imagination of all sorts of people in this world who are doing really great things with technology, who are building technology that is community rooted, that is not based in stealing data or killing the environment, that are resource efficient. So we have to resource those people, and the media can do a better job of highlighting the different kinds of technologies that are being built to help those kinds of communities, instead of assuming that there is only one way to build the set of technologies that are under the umbrella of artificial intelligence.
6: And you talk about power being concentrated in the hands of a few men, and many of these developers are in the US, these AI leaders. The US government is putting considerable emphasis on voluntary safeguards from the technology companies themselves. Can we trust them to self-regulate?
18: Absolutely not. This idea of self-regulation is not even new, right? I mean, when I was at Google in 2018, there was a huge employee uprising against its contract with the U.S. military called Maven. And what happened at the end of that was that Google pledged to have AI principles that it follows. But then, you know, just a few years later, not only did it get rid of those AI principles, it also got rid of its motto, "Don't be evil." So we have seen time and time again that self-regulation does not work. And I think that the companies, with their hysteria about fictional existential risks, they were gunning for this kind of self-regulation and regulatory capture, which they achieved. So absolutely not. We cannot trust them.
6: In reflecting on your background, you were born in Ethiopia to a family that has Eritrean roots. And you are now in California, where a lot of these AI developments are happening. How has your background informed that? And do you feel that perhaps the Global South, as it has been called, is being left behind?
18: My background, it's extremely important to my point of view and how I view things. The fact that I'm Eritrean is very important. The fact that I'm Ethiopian is very important. My refugee status, the fact that I had to flee war, all of these things shape what I believe. And with respect to the so-called Global South, I really dislike that term. I'll say the global majority. I wouldn't think of it as, you know, everybody else is racing towards a good outcome and the Global South is being left behind. I don't think the path the US is on, for example, is good. It's a pretty terrible path. But even this terrible path is being upheld by exploitation. The global majority countries in general are being pillaged.
6: Timnit Gebru there, an Ethiopian-born American computer scientist and founder of the Distributed Artificial Intelligence Research Institute there, speaking to me a little earlier. Go with Newsday from the BBC World Service.
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5: Hello, you're with Newsday from the BBC World Service with Anne Sawyer in Nairobi and Rob Young in London.
6: Airstrikes and artillery fire have been heard in northern Ethiopia, with reports of at least 17 people killed.
5: There's concern in DR Congo after 6 new Ebola cases were reported in areas controlled by rebel forces.
6: And why Ghana has banned preaching in commercial vehicles. That and more coming up after this news.
0: BBC News with Roisin Hasty. Fighting has intensified between the Houthis and Saudi-led forces in Yemen. The coalition says it struck Houthi military targets in Hodeidah on the Red Sea coast. The Yemeni government says it's begun an offensive against the Houthi-held capital Sana'a. For their part, the Houthis say they've attacked targets in Saudi Arabia, where reporters have heard explosions. France is preparing for a nationwide day of demonstrations in support of students who've been demanding more investment in high schools. The student protests started over a week ago in Paris and then spread around the country. A separatist party in the Canadian province of Quebec has won local elections and returned to power after 10 years. It says it wants to hold an independence referendum, though not until after Donald Trump has left the US presidency. President Trump has signed an executive order expanding access to tax-exempt diesel in a move that he says will bring down surging prices at the pumps for Americans. He announced the move during a rally in Nebraska where he was campaigning ahead of November's midterm elections. The mayor of Moscow says 650 Ukrainian drones flew towards Russia's capital overnight. Sergei Sobyanin said most were gunned down over the border. There's been no comment from Ukraine. OpenAI's chief strategy officer has apologised to an Australian parliamentary committee after one of its models gained unauthorised access to government websites during testing. The incident in June targeted Australia's healthcare portal, but authorities weren't alerted until weeks later. And the disgraced American television evangelist Jim Baker has died at the age of 86. Mr. Baker and his then-wife Tammy Faye Baker made millions through his Praise the Lord ministry, which attracted as many as 13 million viewers a day. But in 1989, he was jailed on mail and wire fraud charges.
5: Roisin, thank you very much indeed for that summary of the news. Hello, you're with Newsday from the BBC World Service with Anne Soy in Nairobi and Rob Young in London. Hope you're doing all right today.
6: Coming up this half hour, we've got stories for you from Ethiopia, DR Congo and Nigeria.
5: Isaac Fannin will be here with your sport. He's looking at what was a controversial day at the China Open tennis tournament.
6: As ever, we welcome your messages on these or any other stories. Our text number is +44 77 86 20 50 85. We begin this half hour with a conflict in Ethiopia. Airstrikes and artillery fire have been heard in the north, with reports that at least 17 people were killed. Rebel forces in Tigray region say that they have temporarily withdrawn from the regional capital, Mekele, which they had been running because of concerns about risks to civilians. That withdrawal has meant communications have since been restored to the city after days of blackout. Since then, we've been in contact with a resident in Mekele who sent us this voice note, and for his safety, he's requesting to stay anonymous.
1: The last 10 days has been very difficult for the people in general in Tigray, especially in Mekele, where there was no internet and telephone communications, where the people was relying on for the past 10 months at least, because there was no cash in the region. And the people was dependent on the mobile transaction. And since that was shut down by the TPLF, the people has been suffering for the past 10 days, unable to survive because there is no cash in the community. And the war was also very, very difficult war because it started in the southern Tigray front, where it's very close to the capital city. There is no information for the community to be told, like nobody knows what's happening. And there was a lot of military movement, a lot of soldiers coming to the city. And Saturday was a very difficult day personally in my life because there was no security officials, there was no government, there is no nothing. All of the prisoners were released on Friday night. So many police stations and military points were left abandoned with AK-47s and bullets, and so many young people were carrying those guns and shooting to the air, and people was frightened. The looting started on that day, and so many government offices were looted and destroyed. Supreme Court of the region was completely destroyed, and so many documents were burned and looted, for all of the offices of higher government, including the president's office, was looted. And there was completely chaos in the city the whole day.
6: So chaos in the city the whole day, but it appears calm is returning to the regional capital of Mekele, but fighting in Ethiopia still continues to intensify.
5: And there are also growing fears that this civil conflict could spill into neighbouring countries. That was escalated after the Ethiopian government accused Eritrea, Egypt and Sudan of supporting the rebel alliance. Well, we can speak now to Alan Boswell, who's the Horn of Africa director at the International Crisis Group. Welcome back to the programme, Alan. How likely is it that you think this could escalate into a conflict between Ethiopia and Eritrea?
2: Well, this has been a very fast-moving war. We've had now this new war for about 2 weeks, and at first the fighting was very far from the Ethiopia-Eritrea border, but now that the Ethiopian army has retaken the Tigray capital, the fighting is moving north, and north towards the Ethiopia-Eritrea border, and that's a very tense situation, and these two countries are probably the closest they've been to at being at war since the last border war they fought.
5: Is there any evidence that Eritrea is supporting the Tigrayan rebel forces?
2: It's not really much up for dispute that the two have formed in alignment. Of course, actual military hardware and those sort of things are much harder to verify, but the two have openly promoted their new friendship, which they struck, and that also was extended to a degree to Sudan and then these other rebel groups as well. So that's not really up for dispute. This has been the fact that the fighting has now is coming close to the Eritrean border, therefore makes this an extremely dangerous moment. Eritrea was already worried that Ethiopia had designs on its territory before this war started. So now it's definitely on very high alert, and Ethiopia considers Eritrea deeply involved in masterminding this current conflict. So you can see that it's a very dangerous situation.
5: We've even had senior Ethiopian officials allege that Eritrean forces may already be operating inside northern Ethiopia. Have you seen any credible evidence that they are actually involved directly in the fighting?
2: No, we need to be careful with that. We have heard the same allegations also from some inside Ethiopia, and of course we and others are looking into that, but we need to wait further to have any sort of confirmation. But I think the fact that there are those allegations, and that clearly people in Addis Ababa do believe that Eritrea is possibly already directly involved, speaks to just how dangerous the moment is.
5: We had the Ethiopian Prime Minister Abiy Ahmed sworn in for a second term on Monday, and in his address he talked about the need for Ethiopia to have a seaport. It currently does not. The nearest ones could be in Eritrea. Is that part of this?
2: Yes, this is part of the escalation we've seen over the past couple years. Ethiopia and Eritrea fought on the same side of the last Tigray War, and then after that war ended, they basically fell apart. And one of the reasons was because Abiy started to talk about the need for Ethiopia to regain access to the sea. Where did it last have access to the sea? That was through Eritrea before it seceded in the early 1990s. So the Eritreans took this rhetoric from Addis as essentially a warning shot that they would like part of their territory back. There are concerns in Eritrea that Ethiopia's plan A, if you will, for regaining a port on the sea would be what is now Eritrean territory.
5: Thank you very much indeed for joining us. That's Alan Boswell there, the Horn of Africa director at the International Crisis Group. Now, Eritrea, which we were talking about there, is a very secretive nation. They very rarely allow international journalists in, but they recently did allow one in, and we're going to be speaking to her in an hour's time.
6: Now, El Nino is a naturally occurring weather event that happens every 2 to 7 years and which has great implications globally. The change in weather is likely will likely cause severe rains and droughts and will impact crop yields. One key crop that we want to look at is cocoa, and countries like Ghana that depend on its harvest say that production may fall by up to 40%, so not very good news there if you're a chocolate lover. And just the threat of this happening is already driving up sharp swings in prices for this commodity. Our Business Daily reporter Hannah Mulan has been taking a look.
3: The last El Niño in 2023 saw heavy rains and severe flooding. It impacted the cocoa crop in West Africa, triggering black pod fungal disease, rotting cocoa pods directly on the trees. The region is critical for cocoa production, accounting for more than 60% of global supply.
4: They're your source of livelihood. You have a lot of expenses to meet. As a cocoa farmer, as you grow, a lot of responsibilities. You can imagine the kind of trauma that we go through.
3: Moses Jan Asedu used to grow cocoa on about 15 acres of land on his farm in Ghana, but he lost over half of it to disease. Now he manages 5 acres, which in a good year produces around 2 tons of cocoa, but the weather is causing problems.
4: Seriously, the rainfall levels unexpected. The timing of the rains, the time that you expect the rain to come more these days, you don't get it. All of them have effect on the cocoa pods. Too much rain will destroy all your pods. Having toiled, having invested, it is not easy.
3: The weather meant a bad harvest in 2024 and sent cocoa prices skyrocketing from $3,000 per tonne to highs never seen before at $12,000. Now we have a threat of another El Niño and the prices are moving again, up 40% on what they were in June, now around $6,000 per tonne. Most of the cocoa in West Africa is sold on the global market and shipped to Europe. The Netherlands is the world's leading importer of cocoa beans by volume, and cocoa prices are having an impact on business there too. Koen Swart is the cocoa category manager at Do It Organic, a cocoa wholesaler based in Barneveld in the Netherlands.
7: The price fluctuations made it more difficult, right? Because in the end, you buy and you try to sell the product, but not always are able to do that at the right time, right? We have a big warehouse. So yeah, for us, it's quite difficult sometimes to manage the price risk.
3: So were you finding that your customers were not buying as much because the prices were going up?
7: Correct. So you saw, they're buying less than normal.
3: And you were able to pass those price rises on to your customers?
7: Yeah, we try to do that, yes.
3: What else causes the prices to go up? Are there other things within the business that eventually lead to higher prices?
7: So we had this year a lot of high freights because of the problems in the Middle East. So we saw freight rates going up massively. We paid like in the past maybe $1,500 on average and went up to maybe $3,000 to $5,000. So yeah, we see a big spike on freight rates from the Caribbean, but also from Africa.
3: Rising prices quickly make their way through the whole supply chain. Tony Chocolonely is also based in the Netherlands, a chocolate manufacturer generating revenue of over $250 million last year. They've had to put up their prices because of the rising cost of cocoa. Ben Greensmith is the head of the business in the UK and Ireland.
8: We've passed on about a 15% increase in our the cost of a bar of chocolate. It's gone up by about 15%, but we've also absorbed a lot of the additional cost ourselves.
3: Did it impact your profits as a result? Were you able to make more money with the prices going up and an opportunity to put up the price of your chocolate bars?
8: No, we've passed on a percent of the increases that we've seen. So we've absorbed a lot of the additional cost ourselves.
3: If we see the cocoa price come back down, do you think Tony's would at that point consider bringing the prices back down to reflect that?
8: Definitely wouldn't, rule it out. I think the most important thing is that we start to have these conversations around the fact that there's this massive amount of inequality in chocolate and cocoa and start to see some of the companies within it paying a fair price for their cocoa and making sure that goes back to the people who need it the most.
3: We get to see the full effect of the weather, but it seems investors are applying an El Niño risk premium to the cocoa price already. The European Central Bank calculate that a strong El Niño could raise global food prices by around 9%. But when you put that in the context of already upward pressure on prices due to the US-Iran war, and in this case with cocoa, a supply chain that relies heavily on a small part of the world for production, those prices could well be a lot higher.
6: Our Business Daily reporter Hannah Mullan there reporting. And I must say, Rob, that this is the one story that affects lives directly, relationships even. You know, the cost of chocolate has been fluctuating in recent years. But you have a plug over there.
5: Are you eating less chocolate if the price goes up, Anne?
6: I am eating less and buying less, and I go to the supermarket and there's a tag on it that has to, you know, go to customer care to remove it, because I don't know whether people were smuggling chocolate. So the kind of tag that you find in clothing when you buy.
5: Yeah, we had it on that. Chocolate people, as well. People stealing chocolate bars. But so, some of ours have got smaller. Rather than put the price up, they kept the price the same. You just got less chocolate.
9: Shrinkflation?
5: Shrinkflation is indeed the economic term, Isaac.
9: Yes.
6: Maybe Isaac might help us.
9: Well, it will. I don't know whether I can...
6: Take advantage of your roots.
9: I'm not sure whether I can go to Ghana and see, but we do have a cocoa farm tree in our house in Accra, so maybe I will see if we can get some crop.
5: Farm was downgraded to tree very quickly there.
9: In our house, sorry, I should say. But yeah, no.
5: Well, we need some fan and family chocolate.
9: Listen, you know, I'll see if I can bring some over next time I'm there.
5: Before that, though, we should get the sport from you.
9: We're going to talk tennis because world number 5, Daniil Medvedev, was disqualified from his match against Novak Djokovic after he hit a fan in the face with a ball during his China Open semi-final. Djokovic had been leading the match 7-5, 5-3 when he hit a winner past Medvedev. The ball bounced into the back wall and in annoyance, Medvedev sent a misplaced backhand into the crowd and hit a man in the eye. In 2020, Djokovic was disqualified for something similar when he hit a line judge with the ball, and he spoke about what happened in this match.
10: A bit of a shock, to be honest. Sorry for the person. I honestly didn't see what happened. I hope that person is not badly injured. On the other hand, I also feel sorry for Daniil, because I know exactly how it feels to be disqualified. You know, in a big match, you know, I was disqualified back in 2020 in US Open. So for similar circumstances, I'm sure that Daniil didn't want to do this intentionally. And it just happens. I mean, I was three points away from the win. It was a grueling battle.
9: Yeah, Medvedev did actually apologise for the incident, saying he was terribly sorry to the spectator and that he was trying to get in touch with him so he could apologise in person. Elsewhere, Coco Gauff says she suffered racist abuse online after her win over China's 16-year-old Sun Jinran. An incident happened during the match. Basically, the advertising panels on the side were flickering during the game, going from advert to advert. Gauff says that she came to the net to volley and then she stopped, put her hands up as the adverts were flickering. Sun hits the ball past her. It would have been 30-15 with Sun needing just 2 points to win the first set. As it went, Gauff went on to hold serve and win the match in two, and she explained what happened. And in a reply on her original post on social media, she says, "You can dislike me or disagree about what happened without being racist." She added that she was not a cheat or a thief. In football news, France produced a storming second half comeback to at home to Belgium as they beat. They came from a goal down to win 4-1. Michael Olise coming off the bench to score twice. France scoring their four goals in the final 13 minutes of the match. A bit later on in the programme, we're going to be talking about a certain Lionel Messi. He'll be playing his final match for Argentina at the iconic stadium, the Monumental in Buenos Aires. They take on Benin, so we'll hear it from the Benin perspective.
6: Isaac, many thanks. We take you now to Nigeria, where severe flooding has caused major disruption across Port Harcourt in the south of the country and surrounding communities. Rising waters have forced residents from their homes, while roads and entire neighbourhoods have been submerged. Local residents caught in the flooding say that snakes and crocodiles are caught up in the flood waters and are placing people at risk. And as the waters continue to spread, residents are calling for urgent assistance. On the line now is Patience Gillis, who lives on the outskirts of Port Harcourt. Welcome to the program. Just describe to me how the flooding has affected you.
11: Oh, thank you so much. Good morning again. It's a messy situation that we found ourselves in. It's a big shame have been displaced. My family, we have packed out of our own house because of the flood. The water gets me up to breast line. And right in my yard, you find snakes and you find fishes. And behind my street is boat that will pay fare of 1,000 naira each to cross to the other side. The toilet cannot flush. You dare not even on your light to pump water because the water gets up to the switch level. It's a great mess. It's a great mess. And we are begging on the government of the state, River State, to come to our aid. Right as we speak now, we have not transferred from anywhere. And the house is submerged in water. My face are spoiled. My clothes are in dirty water. The chairs are bad. They are soaked. The fridges, the deep freezer, the refrigerator itself is right inside water. The dispenser is being submerged. We are really forced out of our house.
6: Everything is underwater.
11: Yes.
6: Sounds awful. So how are you coping? How are you able to eat?
11: Like myself, everybody on my clothes packed out. The water got to half of the street where I live, but the seven buildings on my clothes, there is no one in because of water. We packed out. We are patching in a friend's place. I do my job, but my husband is retired. He's a retiree, and there is no source of income from anywhere apart from the mega job I do. So in order to sustain the family, we have to pack out. I squat in a friend's place to allow me go to work so that I can earn the little living so that we can eat.
6: What are the local authorities saying to you?
11: As I speak now, there is nothing. There is nothing. There is no inspection. There is no assistance. There is no consign from any end.
6: And what about the most vulnerable, the children, the elderly? What's happening with them?
11: We moved them out. We moved them out. Some are very sick, but we moved them out. We moved them out.
6: I'm so
11: I have
6: 22
11: children that stay with me. We moved them out. We moved them
6: out. Sorry to hear
11: They're
6: about
11: out of
6: your situation.
11: Now because there's no place. Yeah. Thank you.
6: Thank you for speaking to us and hope the situation improves. Patience Gillis there speaking to us from the outskirts of Port Harcourt in southern Nigeria.
5: We're going to head to Ghana now, where preaching on commercial vehicles while they're moving has been banned under new traffic regulations. Anybody who breaks the rule could face up to 8 months in prison or a fine. Well, the practice is common in the Christian-majority country, but the authorities say the ban is aimed at protecting passenger safety and comfort and applies regardless of religious faith. Focus on Africa's Blessing Adarogba has been speaking to Reverend Enoch Paul Hayes, a senior pastor at the International Central Gospel Church in Ghana, about the ban.
12: I think it is unhealthy because in safety-wise, it's against safety protocols because the driver will be distracted by what you are preaching. It's about time everybody or all preachers come to know that this is not the better way. There are more better ways to do it. And so it's not a restriction anyway, but it's also to help us as Christians to be abreast with time, to catch up with things.
13: Okay, so beyond evangelism, why do you think it motivates some pastors to preach on commercial vehicles?
12: So I think we are always used to a pattern in a way and makes it difficult for us to desist from it. So in the early days of the spreading of the gospel, the whole atmosphere was gathering at the marketplace. So when you read Acts chapter 1, the Bible says that they gathered at the marketplace and then during the festival. And you read Matthew chapter 4, the Bible says that at the seashore, that is where Jesus took a boat and the people were gathered there. It was another atmosphere where people gathered and preached to them. Then you heard about another time when he talked about the synagogue. So these were places where a lot of people gather and they took the opportunity because of the gathering and then they preached to them. In the earlier days of the 80s and the 90s when the gospel and the revival came to Africa, one of the places who were taking advantage of is buses, because when the buses are moving, they move with a certain number of people, and that is where you can have the opportunity to preach. But currently, we are still doing this at the marketplaces. We are still doing this at the symposium. We are still doing this at conferences. We are still doing this at church auditoriums and then also the cathedrals. But we are saying that it is not only to say that that is the only way you can get a certain number to preach to. You can get numbers to preach to in different areas. So that is why I'm saying that they might be looking at a number. They feel it makes it easier for you to get a larger number to preach to. So there's one-on-one preaching. There is what we call a preaching to a group of people, and there is a whole number of people. Sometimes you go to a crusade. That is another thing altogether. But specifically seeing that the preaching in the bus is the only way you can get numbers to preach to, I think is just taking one side of it.
13: So I want to know why this practice remains a bit common across the country, because this ban has existed since 2012. Why is it so common across Ghana?
12: It's common because I told you from the beginning, the genesis, that this is how from the beginning, where like the early days of the church, the spreading of the gospel within part of Africa in Ghana, this was how it started. And a lot of us who are pastors, we took the advantage that you will not get a church.

0: as Ghanaians. We are accommodative. They're like, you know, people feel a lot of us, 70% of Ghanaians are Christians. So we feel because we are Christians, you can't say to somebody when he's coming to preach to you, hey, this is not the right place to preach.
1: Critics will say that preaching on bus can disturb passengers. And while some Christians will see this as sharing their faith is a very important duty and like preaching the gospel. So where do you think the right balance lies between the freedom to preach and the comfort and safety of passengers?
0: So freedom to preach means you can preach, but it doesn't mean you can preach anywhere and everywhere. That is what it means, because the passenger also have a certain right that when he or she bought a car or a vehicle, they need a certain comfort, concentration. I have joined a bus where I'm working. I was on duty whilst sitting in the bus with my laptop. I am a pastor. I preach. So in that moment, I was expecting some aspect of comfort or an environment that will help me do my work whilst I'm still traveling. So yes, you might have the right to preach. Nobody stops you, but your right ends somewhere where it means that somebody's freedom also begins from there. But the other thing that can also be done is that if a passenger want to listen to something, there are so many ways. In most of the buses we have in Ghana, they can play the preaching. They do that. A lot of them do that. They have some videos they show. Some of them have radio stations they listen to. Some of them have preaching or gospel or songs they play. So these are all ways to entertain the passengers in the car or in the bus. It should not only be preaching. There are so many ways to do that. That is what I'm saying.
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0: Hello, welcome to Newsday on the BBC World Service with Rob Young in London and Anne Soy in Nairobi.
1: Fighting has intensified between the Iran-backed Houthis and the Saudi-led coalition supporting the Yemeni government. We'll have a special report from a school in Yemen that sits on the war's front line.
2: They have heavy weapons in these areas. The only thing between us and them is this valley.
0: In Russia, several hospitals in Irkutsk region are reported to be under quarantine after a laboratory worker died from suspected pneumonic plague. We bring you the latest on that.
1: And the South Pacific nations are meeting to find ways to deal with climate change ahead of a United Nations conference. We'll speak to Fiji's Environment Minister, but we'll start the hour with a bulletin of the latest news.
3: BBC News with Roisin Hastie. OpenAI's chief strategy officer has apologised to an Australian parliamentary committee after one of its models gained unauthorised access to government websites during testing. The incident in June targeted Australia's healthcare portal, but authorities weren't alerted until weeks later. Jason Kwan said the company should have handled its response better.
4: We believe AI can advance scientific discovery and medical research, improve productivity, grow businesses, and make a positive difference to people's lives here in Australia and around the world. But for that to happen, people have to be able to trust this technology and the companies building it.
3: Australia is among 20 countries calling for collective regulation of artificial intelligence. The heads of OpenAI and Anthropic

0: topic have both declined requests to appear before the committee. France is preparing for a nationwide day of demonstrations in support of students who've been demanding more investment in high schools. The student protests over a lack of teachers, overcrowded classrooms and run-down buildings started over a week ago in Paris and then spread around the country. Hundreds of schools have been closed. Hugh Schofield is in Paris.
1: Everyone, even the government, concedes that there's justice in what they're asking for. They're asking for better buildings, more teachers, all the rest of it. Anyone who's sent children through the French state system knows that these problems are real. I mean, they're not particularly worse here than in other European countries, and we can ask ourselves why in France and not in other countries. But in France, it's part of the tradition to protest against when things aren't perfect or great. So everyone kind of agrees with the issue, with the grievance.
0: A separatist party in the French-speaking Canadian province of Quebec has won local elections and returned to power after 10 years, but it's fallen just short of a majority in the province's assembly. The party Québécois leader told jubilant supporters that Quebec deserved to be a country. Peter Hyatt reports.
2: People in French-speaking Quebec have voted twice to remain part of Canada. And even though the Parti Québécois says it still wants independence, it seems that preserving the French language and cost of living issues played bigger roles in this election. Donald Trump's hostile policies towards Canada have also played a part. The new leader says he won't even hold a referendum until there's a new president in the White House. The Canadian Prime Minister Mark Carney has been widely praising Canada for standing up to Mr. Trump, but he now faces the prospect of working with someone who wants to leave Canada, and another province, Alberta, is holding a non-binding vote this month on leaving too.
0: President Trump has signed an executive order expanding access to tax-exempt diesel in a move that he says will bring down surging prices at the pumps for Americans. The order allows anyone to purchase so-called red-dye diesel, which is used by off-road vehicles on farms and construction sites. BBC News. President Trump has signed an executive order approving the use of a firing squad to execute a former soldier. Major Nadal Hassan shot dead 13 people at Fort Hood in Texas in 2009. He'll be the first soldier executed by the US military in more than six decades. Russia says Ukrainian drone attacks on the Moscow region have killed one person and injured six others. The city's mayor said 650 drones were launched towards the capital, although most were shot down. There's been no comment from Ukraine. A Formula One driver has swapped the private jet for a bicycle to travel between two Grand Prix races. Just hours after spinning off the track in Sepang, Malaysia, Valtteri Bottas set off on a journey to Singapore for this weekend's meeting. BBC Sports' Ben Croucher has been following.
3: Most will hop on a 70-minute flight. Some might drive down, but Cadillac's Valtteri Bottas is built differently and has chosen an entirely different mode of transport. Two wheels and his own two legs powering the 350 kilometres from Sepang to the Marina Bay Circuit. He did a gentle 56k ride after the race on Sunday and 162k on Monday. By my maths, that leaves him with another 132k to go.
0: And the disgraced American television evangelist Jim Baker has died at the age of 86. Mr. Baker and his then-wife Tammy Faye Baker made millions through his Praise the Lord ministry, which attracted as many as 13 million viewers a day. But in 1989, he was jailed on mail and wire fraud charges, some relating to hush money paid to a young woman who alleged she'd been drugged and raped by him and a colleague. That's the latest BBC News.
4: Thanks for that news. Hello, you're with Newsday from the BBC World Service, live from Nairobi with Anne Soy and from London with me, Rob Young. Thanks very much for joining us today.
5: Coming up, we have updates for you as fighting in Yemen continues to intensify. We'll hear about reports of pneumonic plague in Siberia and speak to Fiji's environment minister as leaders from the South Pacific region meet ahead of the UN climate conference.
4: Your thoughts on all of our stories welcome by text and WhatsApp. +44 77 86 20 50 85 is the number you need.
5: We begin in Yemen, where the country's civil war has seen a major escalation between Houthis and the Saudi-led forces there. Pro-government forces backed by Saudi Arabia say that they have secured the Bab el-Mandeb Strait at the southern end of the Red Sea. On Sunday, the head of Yemen's internationally recognized Presidential Leadership Council announced that the beginning of an offensive dubbed Operation Yemen Dawn aimed at retaking all territory held by the Houthis. Since then, the Yemeni government says that it has begun an offensive against the Houthi-led capital, Houthis in the capital, Sana'a. Now, renewed fighting has displaced nearly 200,000 people since August, according to the United Nations. Let's now get some of that situation on the ground with our senior international correspondent, Nawal Al-Maghafi, who's recently returned from Yemen and the city of Taiz, which is a key battleground. Welcome to the program. Now, Nawal, give us the latest on this offensive.
6: I mean, and what we're seeing is probably the most significant escalation in Yemen for several years now. The government has launched this major offensive that you just mentioned, backed very heavily by Saudi Arabia. And that's after the Houthis made some extraordinary gains last month when they took over Mocha and they reached the Bab el-Mandeb Strait and they started pushing further towards Taiz. Now, when we were there, we went and embedded with the Yemeni military and they were calling for help. They were saying, we need more support. We need the government to take better notice of us. We need the Saudis to back us because they were losing more ground. And then the president made this statement this weekend announcing this major offensive. And within the first phase of it, the government forces appear to have made some significant gains. They've retaken the Bab, which sits at the kind of entryway of Bab el-Mandeb. They're now claiming to have pushed the Houthis back from Mocha as well. And that's really important because that's one of the world's most important shipping routes. So what happens on that stretch of Yemen's coast has consequences worldwide. But that is flat coastal terrain, and they still have a lot more work to do.
5: And you've recently got back from Taiz. Just tell us about the situation of the people there.
6: So, yeah, so, you know, what they've retaken so far is flat coastal terrain, but surrounding Taiz, which is in the western part of Mocha, is all mountainous terrain, and that's where the Houthis are at their best. Taiz has been completely encircled by them for weeks now. There's only one entryway in and out of the city that leads to Aden, and a few days ago, the Houthis took control of that as well. And when we were there, you know, what struck me is just how close this war is to everyday life. You can hear artillery from the city centre. We went to neighbourhoods that are overlooked by Houthi sniper positions. We travelled with government forces to the western front line, and which is only about an hour from the middle of the city centre, and you can hear the intense fighting. So it is a city that is caught right in the middle of this war. And now you can hear our report from there.
7: Dozens of children swarm this schoolyard in Taiz City. They're smartly dressed in white and brown uniforms, smiling and laughing together before class. Every day, they risk their life for an education. Beyond the school's perimeter is a no-man's land, and they're playing in the crosshairs of Houthi snipers. Abdurraqib is a maths teacher, but he's also in charge of the school's security. He leads me up onto the roof to show me where the Houthis are hiding.
8: This is where snipers are located. They have military camps and barracks. They have heavy weapons in these areas. The only thing between us and them is this valley.
9: He's just telling me how the school is right on the line of fire. This is government-held territory, and here on my left is Houthi-held territory. And the only thing in the middle is the school.
7: From the rooftop, we can see derelict buildings on the opposite hillside. It's clear just how exposed the school really is.
9: Assalamu alaikum.
7: These children have never known anything but war. 10 years old, Rafif's arm is scarred by shrapnel.
10: There was a mortar and we were at home. Everyone was out except for me and my brother. Then a mortar came out of nowhere. I don't know where from.
7: Did it hit your home, I ask her?
10: No, right outside. The shrapnel blew through the door and into the house.
7: Just outside the school gates, bullet holes and shrapnel damage mark the street. Red signs warning of sniper fire are pinned to lampposts. Mounds of dirt and debris are piled high at the end of each street, interrupting the potential view of a Houthi marksman. Taiz has long been a battlefield. Just 5 minutes away in the hospital's intensive care unit, 11-year-old Amjad is fighting for his life. His heavily bandaged torso is stained with blood. He was working in his uncle's mechanic shop when a mortar struck. At his bedside, his mother prays, hoping he will make it through the night. Another little boy, 3-year-old Ahmed, was killed in the same attack. Nurse Akram holds his cream sandals splattered with blood.
11: We're always terrified. It's devastating to see children killed. What did they do? They haven't done anything. It's devastating. He's suddenly hit by a missile in the street. A child who has gone out to play or gone to school.
7: As the city marks the anniversary of Yemen becoming a republic, fireworks drown out the artillery echoing from the mountains. It's a day the Houthis reject, but thousands of people turn out to celebrate. Taiz may be a city surrounded by war, but its people refuse to be defeated by it.
5: Nawaz Al-Maghafi reporting.
4: Now, in Russia, a laboratory worker at a plague research institute has died. The authorities have since quarantined dozens of people in the Irkutsk region of Siberia. An unconfirmed report suggests the woman fell ill after breaking a test tube containing the pathogen. Well, her death has sparked fears on social media about public health, but the authorities insist the situation is under control. We can speak to Raina McIntyre, who's professor and head of the biosecurity program at the University of New South Wales Kirby Institute in Australia. Welcome to the program. What is it that we know for certain happened, and what are the questions that still need answering?
12: We know for certain that a lab technician died around the 1st of October after being hospitalized on the 29th of September. And that she had pneumonia. But there's no confirmation that it was plague. And there's no confirmation what the exposure was. There's different stories circulating. One which suggests she broke a test tube in the lab and got exposed to plague. Another suggesting she traveled to the border near Mongolia and could have picked it up there. But the official Russian government line is that it's not plague. So there's a lot of uncertainty. There's been news stories that have been put up saying one thing and then taken down.
4: Right. Now, several hospitals in the area have apparently been placed under quarantine. Is that yeah. the kind of thing that would routinely be done if somebody in that area had developed and died from plague?
12: If it was plague, you would do contact tracing and you'd quarantine the contacts if it was pneumonic plague. It's only pneumonic plague that can spread to other people. And allegedly she had a pneumonia. The scale of the public health response seems significant, which suggests that the authorities were treating it very seriously. There was also a report of the FSB being involved.
4: That's the security services in Russia. Just explain what pneumonic plague is, because people are clearly terrified by the prospect of plague circulating. Just explain what exactly it is and how people contract it.
12: So plague is a bacteria caused by a bacterium called Yersinia pestis. It's endemic in many parts of the world, particularly in the African and American continents, but also in Mongolia. And there have been occasional cases of plague in Russia as well. The last was 10 years ago. So it's not that common in Russia compared to, say, Madagascar or Democratic Republic of Congo. The most common clinical presentation is bubonic plague, which is where you get enlarged lymph nodes, you know, what are called buboes, big lumps. And that can progress to septicemia. And then you can get secondary pneumonic plague from bubonic plague. Otherwise, pneumonic plague is caused by inhaling the bacteria. And that's the concern, that if there was weaponized plague being developed in this lab and she inhaled the bacteria and got pneumonic plague, that's the concern. And that could explain the substantial response.
4: Well, that's one of the theories which has been doing the rounds, is what exactly is going on in this laboratory where she worked. If somebody is dealing with a potentially highly lethal pathogen in a laboratory, is it just transported around in a test tube? What are the layers of security, of safety precautions that take place in such laboratories usually?
12: So this was a BSL 3 lab, which is the second highest level of security. And so there are specific protocols and safety measures that are followed in BSL 3 labs. Having said that, there's been lab accidents in BSL 4 and 3 labs in the past, including one in the past in Russia of an Ebola scientist who got infected in the lab.
4: So the protocols aren't necessarily followed in some Russian labs then? So the protocols aren't necessarily followed in some Russian laboratories, is what you're saying?
12: They're not necessarily followed anywhere. It's human error that's usually the factor in these accidents. And it could be errors of different kinds, of not wearing the personal protective equipment properly or not handling the samples properly. Humans are always the weakest link in these protocols. The research done on lab accidents shows that generally human error.
4: Well, thank you very much for explaining all that. Really appreciate it. That's Raina McIntyre, who's the head of the biosecurity program at the University of New South Wales Kirby Institute in Australia.
5: 19 minutes past the hour. Let's now get some sports news with Isaac Fennin.
13: So, Anne, this might be a quiz question in future years. Which country were Argentina's opponents in Lionel Messi's final game for his country? The answer would be Benin. Extra points for guessing the stadium, the Monumental, which, of course, is the home of the iconic River Plate. We're going to hear from Benin's assistant coach, Tunde Adeleikun, about how his side are feeling ahead of this monumental occasion. In other sports news, Coco Gauff says she suffered racist abuse online after her win over China's 16-year-old son, Jin Ran. During their match, there was an incident in which Gauff stopped playing because of a distraction from the side panels. She says she received a number of racist comments on a post trying to explain what had happened. And third seed, Daniil Medvedev, was defaulted from the China Open, the same competition in which Gauff was playing her match in, after he hit a spectator in the face with a ball during a semi-final against Novak Djokovic. Medvedev appearing to hit a backhand in annoyance towards the crowd. It hit a fan sat in the front row behind him. He did apologise. We'll have a little bit more on that later on in the programme.
5: Isaac, many thanks.
4: Let's head to Singapore now. Speak to Archana Shukla, who's at the business desk there, as we talk a bit about Elon Musk, who has returned to his mega-rich status. Just explain.
14: Oh, well, yes. Elon Musk is a trillionaire again, and he's lost that status, what he got in June, and then he's recouped that status back again. And this is all driven by the share market and the wild swings that we are seeing there, especially with two of his companies, Tesla and SpaceX, both of which performed really well on the stock market in the last few trading sessions. Friday, Tesla reported really good set of deliveries for the last quarter, and that pushed up the stock. Monday was SpaceX day, where there was a report from Morgan Stanley brokerage that gave it a bull run. 8% in a single day, the shares rose, and together they put in about $65 billion to Elon Musk's pocket on one single day. And that is how he comes back again to the trillionaire status. But again, this is paper money driven by stock markets, can come and go with the wild swings that we are seeing in the markets, especially driven by the AI tech stocks.
4: Well, it may just be paper money or electronic money, but it's not a bad day at the office, is it? But this is largely all riding on one company then, on SpaceX.
14: Absolutely not a bad day for Elon Musk, definitely, because he's now worth more than, you know, by one estimate, more than worth Taiwan's overall economy. But yes, everything, you know, a large part of it is driven by SpaceX, where he owns about 42% stake. There was a positive report from Morgan Stanley that actually said that, you know, the investors are pricing in rockets and Starlink, but they're giving little credit to SpaceX AI ambitions. And there is a lot more to it, and which is where, you know, the investor frenzy came in on Monday. And there are some aspects to the next test flight that Starship is launching. You know, the rockets are delivering. It flew several missions in one single day in the last week, including a crewed NASA flight to the space station. A lot is what, you know, investors are watching out for. But then there is also a big question mark on the entire AI space, because a lot of it can go wrong.
4: Well, Elon Musk has joined Donald Trump in rebranding AISI. In fact, he's renamed that part of SpaceX you mentioned, the AI division, to be the SI division. They like the term superintelligence because an awful lot of people don't like the concept of artificial intelligence. Archana Shukla in Singapore, thank you.
5: When the last British Prime Minister Keir Starmer quit as leader this summer, he said that he was doing so for the sake of the Labour Party's future. Now, this Thursday, there will be a by-election in his old constituency of Holborn and St Pancras. This central London constituency is now the battleground for the British left. The Green and the Labour parties are leading the polls, with the Green Party leader Zach Polanski seeking election himself. It's a high-risk, high-reward strategy for the Greens, as under the new Prime Minister Andy Burnham, the governing Labour Party has been enjoying a revival. Now, this week's vote will put his popularity to the test. The BBC's Eve Webster is in London and has more.
15: I think almost everyone I'm talking to sees this as me going up against the Labour government.
16: That's Zach Polanski, leader of the left-wing environmentalist Green Party. I'm meeting him in a gay bar in central London's Camden Town, part of the Holborn and St Pancras constituency. It's here that he's seeking election as a Member of Parliament. But for him, this election is far more than this central London neighbourhood. It's a statement on the British left as a whole.
15: The next election, the most powerful vote anyone can make, is a genuine left-wing vote to keep Labour in check, to push them in the right direction. And if they're not willing to go in the right direction, then the Green Party eventually will replace the Labour Party.
16: Polanski has been leader of the party for just over a year, and in his relatively short tenure, the party has enjoyed some real wins. They've attracted voters with policies on rent control, climate change, and their condemnation of the state of Israel. Taking inspiration from New York Mayor Zoran Mamdani, they've campaigned heavily on social media, often in foreign languages.
17: Greens, K-pressure say, Labour nay.
16: But Polanski's leadership has not been without controversy. The party has been marred by accusations of anti-Semitism. Last weekend, the Greens passed a motion declaring Zionism as a form of racism. Israel called this a clear anti-Semitic text, banning Polanski from the country. It has also garnered criticism from the British left too, with the government's community secretary saying the motion crosses a line and is rightly being condemned across the political spectrum. Polanski, who is Jewish himself, did not participate in this vote, but has said that there is no tolerance for anti-Semitism within his party. While Polanski and other candidates are campaigning in Holborn and St Pancras, new Prime Minister Andy Burnham has been outlining his vision for Britain.
18: The United Kingdom my dad represented is the one I believe in, a union of nations.
16: This emotive speech earned praise from across the political spectrum. But will this translate to votes? Here's political analyst and local resident Peter Kellner.
19: The reason why the Labour Party kicked out Keir Starmer was because Labour was very unpopular. Andy Burnham comes along and his offer to his party is, I can go back and reconstruct a Labour election-winning coalition. A large part of reconstructing the Labour-winning coalition is that he appeals more to the disgruntled people on the left who've gone to other parties. And in Hoban and St Pancras, that means the Greens.
16: The Greens and Labour are far from the only parties campaigning in Hoban and St Pancras, with candidates from the centrist Liberal Democrats, the right-wing Conservatives and the right-wing Reform Party seeking election too. You can find the full list on the BBC website. It's worth noting that first, many voters use by-elections to cast protest votes against the government. Second, this constituency is far from typical. Standing here in the heart of this constituency between St Pancras and King's Cross Station, where you can catch the Eurostar and the Hogwarts Express, you can see just how varied this area is. I can see the Google headquarters and some of the most expensive properties in London, but only a short walk away is one of London's largest council estates. Around 43% of people living here are in social housing. Compare that to the national average of 16%. It's also a very diverse constituency with a lot of students and religious minorities who care deeply about the war in Gaza. The Labour Foreign Secretary, Ed Miliband, has recently announced changes to the UK's relationship with Israel. For example, the UK will place sanctions on the Israeli settlements in the occupied West Bank. I've just met with the Labour candidate for this by-election, Sagal Abdiwali. She says these announcements have gone down well with people on the doorstep and have possibly brought them back to Labour when they otherwise might be going green on this issue.
20: I came to this country when I was 6 years old, my family from Somalia. We came here as refugees, and when we first came here, it was charity organisations and local council services that really worked together to make us feel settled and welcome.
16: Losing this Labour stronghold to the Greens would put a considerable dampener on the Burnham honeymoon period for Labour. But if the Greens fail to build on their recent wins, it could be a sign that left-wing voters are returning to the Labour fold.
5: Eve Webster reporting there. And you've been sending us messages on some of the stories that you've heard on the programme this morning. Mystique in George Brooks says that the escalation in the ongoing war in Yemen shouldn't be a surprise as a result of the factions that are secretly supporting the war, all in the name of protecting their interests.
4: We were talking half an hour ago about Ghana's decision to ban preachers from moving commercial vehicles. Deluxe, listening in the Liberian capital, Monrovia, says preaching on commercial vehicles is very common in that city. What amazes me most, he says, is some of the sermons preached by the pastors are clearly intended to strip you of your transport fare and leave you wondering as to how you'll get to your destination. Thanks very much for your text. This is Newsday on the BBC World Service.
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5: Hello, welcome to Newsday on the BBC World Service with me, Anne Soy in Nairobi and Rob Young in London.
4: Coming up, we'll get a rare glimpse inside Eritrea, one of the world's most secretive nations, as tensions with neighbouring Ethiopia rise.
5: And in Spain, a housing crisis that brought thousands onto the streets, triggering a snap election.
4: And Nigeria begins 3 days of national mourning for military personnel killed in an Air Force plane crash. First, a summary of the news.
0: BBC News with Roisin Hasty. OpenAI's chief strategy officer has apologised to an Australian parliamentary committee after one of its models gained unauthorised access to government websites during testing. The incident in June targeted Australia's healthcare portal, but authorities weren't alerted until weeks later. France is preparing for a nationwide day of demonstrations in support of students who've been demanding more investment in high schools. The student protests started over a week ago in Paris and then spread around the country. A separatist party in the Canadian province of Quebec has won local elections and returned to power after 10 years. The Parti Québécois leader told jubilant supporters that Quebec deserved to be a country. But he's also previously said he doesn't want an independence referendum until after Donald Trump has left the US presidency. President Trump has signed an executive order approving the use of a firing squad to execute a former soldier. Major Nadal Hassan shot dead 13 people at Fort Hood in Texas in 2009. Hassan will be the first soldier executed by the US military in more than six decades. Russia says Ukrainian drone attacks on the Moscow region have killed one person and injured six others. The city's mayor, Sergei Sobyanin, said 650 drones were launched towards the capital, although most were shot down. The literacy campaign group PEN America says a record number of books were banned in US public schools during the last academic year. Nearly 12,000 bans were recorded, with the vast majority in Texas and Florida. And the disgraced American television evangelist Jim Baker has died at the age of 86. Mr. Baker and his then-wife Tammy Faye Baker made millions through his Praise the Lord ministry, which attracted as many as 13 million viewers a day.
5: Many thanks for that summary of the news. Hello and welcome to Newsday on the BBC World Service. We're coming to you live from Nairobi with me, Anne Soy, and from London with Rob Young.
4: Over the next half an hour, we've got stories for you from Eritrea, from Nigeria and from Spain.
5: And your thoughts on any of these stories, always welcome. 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
4: Now, we've been talking quite a bit over the past few weeks about the conflict in northern Ethiopia. Well, neighbouring Eritrea has been accused of helping the Ethiopian rebels, and that has raised fears of another war between the neighbours. Eritrea is one of Africa's most closed and tightly controlled nations, but it holds strategic importance for its 1,000-kilometre coastline along the Red Sea, which is a key route for global trade. Independent foreign journalists are not allowed to work freely in Eritrea. Reporters Without Borders has identified Eritrea as one of the most restrictive and heavily censored nations on earth. However, our next guest has just been to Eritrea to report freely. Julia Paravicini is with Reuters and was recently in Eritrea with rare access to that Horn of African nation and joins us now. Welcome to the programme. Julia, first off, tell us why you think they let you in.
1: Well, I think 6 years of negotiation access probably played a role. I've been based in the Horn of Africa since 2019 in Ethiopia, from 2019 till 2022, covering the civil war that Eritrea was involved in. And after that, I started to consistently reach out to ask them to go and see Eritrea so that they could tell the story from their perspective, because they always complain that, you know, their story and their perspective is misrepresented. And so I think eventually, and because of the sort of geopolitical environment, they decided to try and see if they could trust again Western journalists and the international media.
4: And it's often referred to as the North Korea of Africa. It's one man rule. There's no parliament. There are no elections. There's military service. And you discover that people even are told by the government what their career will be.
1: Well, first of all, they really don't like these sort of etiquettes that are attached to them, the Hermit Kingdom, North Korea of Africa, and they find that it completely erases the nuanced situation that they're in. What I found very interesting is that they were open to engage in every type of discussion. For example, when I asked them, why haven't you held elections in 30 years? They tell you we're too young of a nation. They exist, they're independent since 1993 to hold elections. We're not ready. Of course, it's an excuse, but it's also interesting that they were open to have such a level of discussion. In terms of the what you mentioned, the fact that they can't choose their faith, this is called national service. So they finish their secondary school. The last year is done in Sawa, which is a place at the border with Sudan in the desert, where they do their last year of school and then 3 years of military training. And after that, those that perform well end up going to university or to vocational schools, and those that perform less well end up going into the military. And unfortunately, after that, even though you might be graduating in engineering, you might end up being a teacher because there's a shortage of teachers. They acknowledge that this is a problematic system that sort of forces the youth to do something they haven't chosen. At the same time, they blame it on their neighbor, Ethiopia, and say that they are forced to a system where people serve the state because they're constantly under threat from the neighbor. So that's how they present it.
4: Equally, I suppose people are guaranteed a job for life, which in many countries, particularly with the rise of artificial intelligence, an awful lot of young people fear they may well never have. One of the details I loved in your report was the lack of cars and the almost total absence of smartphones.
1: So that was very interesting. It felt like going back in time. There's no 3G. People said to me, you have touch G, you don't have 3G. And then they say, we don't do social media, we socialize. So it was also interesting to see how no one stares at the screen, and at cafes, people talk to each other. Of course, it also is a restriction and a way to control the population because you don't have access to, world news. But there are internet cafes where for a fee of, let's say, $5 for 2 hours, you can get restricted access, but to, a portion of the internet. The reason why there's very few cars is because of fuel rationing linked in part to the Iran war. And also because a lot of people walk. I walked probably more than 10 kilometers a day, and everyone rides a bike. So it's really like walking back in time. The other pretty remarkable aspect is that Asmara has been magnificently preserved from an architectural perspective. So it feels, as an Italian, to walk back into your grandfather's Italy, because it used to be an Italian colony, and it was built in large part by the Italians. So it was a time traveling experience, I have to say.
4: Did you get the sense that Eritreans, perhaps ordinary Eritreans as well as officials, are concerned about what may well happen in the coming months with Ethiopia?
1: I mean, they're absolutely petrified. On the one hand, I think they justify some of their very restrictive and coercive policies, blaming it on the neighbor Ethiopia, but it is also a very real threat. Eritrea has a population of less than 4 million people. Ethiopia has a population of over 120 million people, and Ethiopia's prime minister and many other officials have made it very clear that they intend to restore access to the sea for their landlocked country. And the most obvious place to look at is the port of Assab in southern Eritrea, which has been part of Ethiopia when the countries were federated. So the threat is very real. As we speak, there's also been probably what looks like the beginning of a war between Ethiopian federal forces and regional forces. And a lot of analysts and diplomats talk about the very real threat that this war might spill over into neighboring Eritrea. So their fear is perfectly justified. And in terms of numbers of, Air Force, they are, it's really David and Goliath compared, the two countries compared. At the same time, they have defeated Ethiopia before during what turned out to be one of Africa's longest wars that, stretched for 30 years. So they tell you that they are confident and that they will fight until the last man is standing. But it's scary for them, of course.
4: Did you get a sense that any preparations were being made for a possible conflict?
1: Not at all. But to be honest, I didn't leave the capital Asmara, not because I wasn't allowed to leave, but because it was an initial introductory trip. And we focused on the capital, on meeting officials and on establishing a relationship with them. So I had no way to see whether military preparation was underway. While I was there, we were invited to participate into Martyrs' Day Parade, which is this event that commemorates all the people that have fallen through the subsequent wars. And what you could sense is that every family had lost someone and that there was the fear that they could lose more members of their family because of this future possibly imminent threat.
4: Well, thank you very much indeed for talking to us about your fascinating trip to Eritrea. That's Reuters' Julia Paravicini there, who after 6 years of negotiations, she was telling us, was finally allowed into Eritrea. And thanks very much for that insight there.
5: Nigeria's President Bola Tinubu has declared 3 days of national mourning for military personnel who were killed when a Nigerian Air Force aircraft crashed on Monday. He's also ordered national flags to be flown at half-mast across the country as a mark of respect for those who died. For more, we can now cross to Lagos and speak to the BBC's Makuchi Okafor. Welcome to the programme. What do we know then about this plane crash?
2: Okay, so we know that this plane crash happened yesterday morning. It involved a Nigerian military aircraft. The specific model, according to the authorities, is the ATR 42-500. Now, I had to look up online, and it's really huge. It has a capacity of taking at least over 30 or 40 people. And it crashed in the morning. Now, authorities said the flight was moving from Benin City, that's the capital of Edo State, and to Lagos, but unfortunately, it never made it to Lagos. The air controllers lost contact at around 9, and just around like 10 or 11, we started hearing reports that there's been a crash in Ondo State, which is just not so far from Lagos, and it crashed in a city called Iboka, and that's where this unfortunate incident happened.
5: Do we know at this point what went wrong?
2: It's not yet clear. It's not yet confirmed because what we do know, you know, from what authorities have said is the flight lost, air controllers lost contact with it. You know, they made attempts and the radio wasn't successful and it crashed in a swampy logged area. Now, I remember because I spoke with lots of locals and they said it was raining all morning, but we can't specifically say right now if it's a bad weather, if it's a mechanical failure, if it's a pilot error. Those things are not clear yet, and that's because investigations are still going on. At least the president did order for an investigation, so I guess it will get clearer in the next couple of days.
5: And what information have the authorities released about the victims?
2: No names have been released. Specific identities haven't been given out. However, they've at least given out details about the number of people on board. It was said that 25 passengers were on board and 7 crew members. Nigerian presidency also noted that some people, or it was largely Nigerian military personnel that were on the flight, but identities haven't been given.
5: Makuchi Okafor, many thanks for those updates.
4: You're with Newsday on the BBC World Service with Anne in Nairobi, Rob in London, also in London, Isaac with your sport.
13: Yes, Benin will be the final opponent of Lionel Messi's international career when they face Argentina at Buenos Aires' Estadio Monumental later on Tuesday. But Messi announced his international retirement in August. A ceremonial farewell will be held in his honour when he wears the Argentine jersey for the last time in a match against the West African nation. BBC Sport Africa spoke with an assistant coach and scout of the Benin national team, Tunde Adeleken, who said his players are excited but will not be overwhelmed by the occasion.
3: News of the invitation was received with a lot of pleasure and excitement. It came at a time when we were right in the middle of preparation for two very important qualifying games for the Africa Cup of Nations. But take nothing away from the excitement we felt when we first heard about it. It was first with a little bit of doubt. Is it going to happen? Is it not? And then when it was confirmed, yes, everybody was absolutely ecstatic. When we arrived in Argentina, the reception was good, and we were cheered. A lot of people were blooting their horns and cheering us endlessly from start to finish of our training session. It was absolutely wonderful. The mental position is like, we're going to go there and give it our best. I mean, mentally, the players have got to be ready. We're fatigued, physically fatigued. Two games and then a very long journey over here. Not pleasant at all, but then when you focus on the big prize, and the big prize is that fantastic match in front of 90,000 people and millions of people on TV, I think the players are ready for it. I don't think many people are even talking about what the result's going to be like, because we're not thinking about it. What we're thinking about is the fact that we are going to play this game. Benin is being brought into the international football map in this very big way. I've been here with the Benin team for 3.5, going to 4 years now, and we have never played a team outside of Africa as opposition. This will be the first, and be the first being a game against Lionel Messi's Argentina. Ah, Benin fans are, they're buzzing, absolutely buzzing for it, looking forward to it, and so are we. I wish it was African. He is the very best of them all. He's a natural, you know, he's a natural football player. He's a natural football man, and take nothing from him. I started following Messi, played matches against him when I was, you know, with the Nigeria Football Federation, and it's an absolute pleasure that at the end of the day, when he is drawing the curtains on his international career, Tunde Adeleke, as a person, and Benin will be a part of that pitch.
13: Yeah, it's going to be an incredible occasion at the Monumental later. We're going to hear from Benin's captain, Steve Mounier, a little bit later on in the programme as well.
4: Isaac, thank you.
5: Let's head to Spain now. And thousands of protesters took to the streets of the Spanish capital again on Monday in protest against the country's worsening house crisis. Now, the protests were sparked by the eviction of an 87-year-old woman from her home in Madrid. Spain's prime minister has now called for a snap election after his measures to tackle the housing crisis were rejected by parliament. Pedro Sanchez said that it is time for Spaniards to decide their future and that his socialist party needs a broader progressive majority to push through housing reforms. Well, Miriam Bue is in Madrid, is with the Madrid Tenants Union, which has been involved in the housing protests. Welcome to the program. And Miriam, you were there when the 87-year-old Mari Carmen Abascal was evicted from her home. And did you think that that moment would lead to an election in your country?
6: Good morning. Thank you for the invitation, first of all. And I would say we wouldn't expect this, but somehow we were expecting something to explode at some point, because housing has been the problem of the Spaniards for like 4 years already, like the main problem and the main concern. And to be honest, even when you are like in a bar, like the only thing you can hear people talking about before this happened, now it's even worse, but like before it happened, it was about housing and the price and the rental hikes and stuff. So it was a thing that we could feel happening. And I think the case of Mari Carmen was the perfect context and the perfect symbol to start the spark.
5: And with this announcement of a snap election, do you feel heard? Do you think that it moves you closer to achieving your goals?
6: So for us, mostly is that like the decree that they wanted to pass, the law that they wanted to pass for us was quite minimal already. They split it in two, which made the structural change, which was the unlimited rental contracts, on the second law that was not going to pass. And the first one was very, very minimal. The fact that they couldn't even get to achieve this first one to pass for us was enough to say that the government was not functioning anymore and didn't make any sense anymore. So I wouldn't say for us it was an objective to for the government to call for elections, but clearly they couldn't make anything to change anything. Like, everything was getting blocked, even if Partido Popular, like the conservatives, and Vox, so the extreme right, the 70% of voters wanted the rental market to be intervened and the housing market to be intervened, they still voted no. So, like, the question here is, the Spanish government governs for who? For the citizens or for the economical oligarchies?
5: And there has been discussion as well about immigration and its role in the housing crisis. Some politicians seem to argue that it is partly to blame for the housing crisis. Do you agree with them?
6: I do not. I think immigration is a thing we should be talking about, but at the same time, it's not the immigration that it's buying entire neighborhoods. Like, and maybe it's the immigration that is rich, and it's more of a social class kind of argument and conversation that we should be having here, instead of just a broad term as it's only immigration. Because, like, the neighborhood where I live in, for example, is being bought by external actors that come from other countries that have way more money than Spaniards, for example.
5: And so you're going into a snap election. What would you like to see the next government do to address the issue of housing, whichever government wins?
6: I mean, I'm a simple person. I would love, and I think the Madrid Union would love, just a government that governs for the citizens' will and not for external economies' will. Like, in that end, we only need, like, our aim is for the housing market to finish its business and for it to be a right. So every, like, if there's a government that can be brave enough to go for it, we take it. But if not, right, we will be still on the street fighting for it. So
5: many thanks for speaking to us. Miriam Abue there with the Madrid Tenants Union.
4: Now, a senior figure from the artificial intelligence company OpenAI has said sorry to an Australian parliamentary committee after one of the company's models hacked a government website. Jason Kwon, who is OpenAI's chief strategy officer, admitted that its model bypassed safeguards in June to get access to the country's healthcare portal, but the authorities weren't told for several weeks. Here is Jason Kwon facing questions from Senator David Pocock. The first voice you'll hear is Mr. Kwon.
7: It can also be difficult sometimes to reach out to a particular party and say, hey, there was agent activity on your site, but we're not really sure exactly what it was. We're still looking at the situation, and there's a question as to how useful that information is as soon as we find out that there's been some impact. But I think it's very clear that the most important thing in these situations is to provide just the awareness right away. Because it's a novel situation also for the impacted parties. And so, you know, I think that that's the adjustment that we're making.
8: Mm-hmm. I mean, I assume someone in your government relations teams or someone in your company has mobile phone numbers of ministers and various people in government. How come there wasn't that contact? Why did you just send an email to some arbitrary department email?
7: So, again, I think that on retrospect, we should have done what you were suggesting. And so the reason why it happened the way that it did is I think people were thinking about this as a technical situation and they wanted to contact the technical counterparties, but it's not good enough.
4: Jason Kwon there from OpenAI. Well, let's get more on this. We can speak to Dr. Hammond Pierce, who's a senior lecturer at UNSW Sydney's School of Computer Science and Engineering. Welcome to the programme. We know this took a while for it to be disclosed to the government and to the public. Did you get the sense, listening to the testimony and the questioning from the senators there, that it is going to change for OpenAI and for other companies, that when, I think, rather than if, we can say, their models do end up doing things they're not meant to do, we'll hear about it more quickly?
9: Yes, I certainly would hope to think that they're going to do disclosures a bit more responsibly. I think it's been a bit of a wake-up call for OpenAI in the case of Australia. In the news, Anthropic had some problems of their own last week. I think it's been a bit of a wake-up call for, you know, as Quan puts it, you know, the technical teams who think this maybe is just a technical problem, to say, well, actually, no, you know, this is quite alarming, and it's much more appropriate to raise disclosures at the higher level.
4: Now, Australia is a potential site for massive data centres to be built. What is trust in artificial intelligence and the AI companies like in Australia?
9: Well, I think that there's definitely been a lot of pushback on the data centres in the same way that we've seen around the world. I think even just this week, there was one data centre that's been either cancelled or significantly scaled down in Sydney. I think part of that does come down to, you know, just the community saying, well, we don't necessarily want these big, noisy, power-hungry, water-hungry centres in our backyard. But part of it also may also be that these companies do seem to be acting a little bit irresponsibly. And I think people are picking up on that. And certainly, you know, we're seeing all kinds of stuff with regards to the job market, the security of these models,

0: and test them in a way that is safer, which, you know, they're demonstrating now, because they're saying that they have now created much more robust defenses for these models to be trained and evaluated in. And it's sort of like, well, why didn't you do that before all of this happened? You know, I think there is an element of, they have been acting a little bit irresponsibly. And so we would hope that they're going to act a bit more responsibly moving forwards.
1: And when it comes to the law, do you know whether these companies are therefore legally responsible for what their own software, their own models, however you want to term it, actually do?
0: I'm not a lawyer, so I'm going to preface my answer with that. I don't believe that in Australia there is an appropriate law. And I think there is an argument to be made that we don't let companies just produce dangerous products negligently. But as I say, I'm not a lawyer, and I don't think I'm fully qualified to answer that question.
1: All right. Thank you very much indeed. That's Dr. Hammond Pierce there, who's a senior lecturer at UNSW Sydney School of Computer Science and Engineering. That hearing in Canberra has just finished. You can get more on that story on the BBC website at bbc.com. You're with Newsday from the BBC World Service.

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2: Do plants get as much pleasure out of us as we get from them? 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
3: Hello, welcome to Newsday on the BBC World Service with Anne Soy in Nairobi and Rob Young in London.
4: France is bracing for a national day of school protests after Monday saw injuries and mass arrests. We'll speak to the leader of a French teachers' union.
3: In Yemen, fighting has intensified between the Houthis and Saudi-led forces. We'll bring you a special report from inside the country and the toll it's taking on civilians.
5: We're always terrified. It's devastating. He's suddenly hit by a missile in the street. A child who has gone out to play or gone to school.
4: And the South Pacific nations are meeting to find ways to deal with climate change ahead of a United Nations conference to be held in Turkey. We're hoping to speak to Fiji's environment minister. But we'll start this hour with a bulletin of the latest news.
6: BBC News with Emily Thomas. OpenAI's chief strategy officer has apologised to an Australian parliamentary committee after one of its models gained unauthorised access to government websites during testing. The incident in June targeted Australia's healthcare portal, but the authorities weren't alerted for weeks. Jason Guan said the company should have responded better and was committed to rebuilding trust. Simon Atkinson is in Cairns.
7: It took 2 months from the hack taking place to the government being informed, and they only found out by an email sent to a generic email account. What they've now put in place is live tracking of its AI agents to try and identify when it had done something that it shouldn't have done so that they could let people know. And he said they'd actually managed to notify a state government department here in Australia within 48 hours that one of its agents had managed to get into its website as well.
6: France is preparing for a nationwide day of demonstrations in support of students who've been demanding more investment in high schools. The student protests over a lack of teachers, overcrowded classrooms and run-down buildings started over a week ago in Paris and then spread around the country. Our correspondent Hugh Schofield is in Paris.
8: The cause of the students is popular in France, so the protest movement still has momentum, despite the sorry spectacle every day of burnt rubbish bins at school entrance gates and of agitators, many not themselves.

0: lycée students, taking on police with stones and homemade fireworks. Yesterday's incident in the northern town of Lens will not have eased the tensions. There, a 15-year-old had his hand blown off. Police said he was foolishly picking up a non-lethal grenade used for crowd control, and it went off in his hand. Fellow protesters said the grenade hit him in the hand after it was launched.
1: A separatist party in the French-speaking Canadian province of Quebec has won local elections and returned to power after 10 years, but it's fallen short of a majority in the province's assembly. Here's Peter Hyatt.
2: The Parti Québécois leader Paul Saint-Pierre Plamondon told jubilant supporters that Quebec deserved to be a country, but that won't be happening anytime soon. Opinion polls suggest support in Quebec for independence stands at around only 30%. And with a minority administration, Mr. Plamondon would need to persuade other parties to vote for a referendum first. Plus, he's previously said he doesn't want to vote until after Donald Trump has left the US presidency. Still, it's another problem for the Canadian Prime Minister Mark Carney as he continues fending off attacks from Mr. Trump. Another province, Alberta, is holding a non-binding vote later this month on leaving too.
1: Russia says Ukrainian drone attacks on the Moscow region have killed one person and injured six others. The city's mayor, Sergei Sobyanin, said 650 drones were launched towards the capital, although most were shot down. There's been no comment from Ukraine. World News from the BBC. President Trump has signed an executive order expanding access to tax-exempt red dye diesel in a move he says will bring down surging prices at the pumps for Americans. It comes ahead of November's midterm elections. A climate delegation of more than a dozen leaders, including the Australian Prime Minister Anthony Albanese, is visiting the tiny Pacific Island nation of Tuvalu. The world's second lowest-lying country is particularly vulnerable to coral bleaching and rising sea levels caused by global warming. The visit comes ahead of next month's COP31 meeting in Turkey. The literacy campaign group PEN America says a record number of books were banned in US public schools during the last academic year. Nearly 12,000 bans were recorded, with the vast majority in Texas and Florida. Ella Bicknell reports.
3: Themes of race, sexuality and gender identity remain among the most common reasons why books are challenged, with artificial intelligence increasingly being used to identify books for removal. Alongside the usual suspects, including Margaret Atwood's The Handmaid's Tale and works by Stephen King, there's been an increase in bans of Japanese manga, and Charlotte Bronte's classic Jane Eyre appeared on the list for the very first time. PEN America says school libraries are facing an era of escalating censorship, with most book bans going unreported.
1: The disgraced American television evangelist Jim Baker has died at the age of 86. Baker and his then-wife, Tammy Faye Baker, made millions through his Praise the Lord ministry, which attracted as many as 13 million viewers a day. But in 1989, he was jailed on mail and wire fraud charges, some relating to hush money paid to a young woman who alleged that she'd been drugged and raped by him and a colleague. And that's the latest world news from the BBC.
4: Thank you for that bulletin. Hello, your news day from the BBC World Service, live from Nairobi with Anne Soy and from London with me, Rob Young. Thank you for joining us again today. Coming up, we're going to get the latest from those students' protests in France. Over 5,000 people arrested since the beginning of the protest, the majority of them minors. So we're going to go live to France shortly.
5: Also this hour, we focus on Yemen and the battleground there and hear from the Fiji Environment Minister too. And you can bring us your thoughts on anything you hear on the programme and particularly on the protests in France. Our text number is +44 77 86 20 50 85. And we start this hour in France, which is bracing for major protests on Tuesday after organisers called for a nationwide day of action in support of students demanding more investment in education. Comes after a week of demonstrations which saw students blockading hundreds of schools and at least 190 students injured and more than 5,000 people arrested. One student had his hand blown off during a confrontation on Monday, while another was reportedly struck in the head by a tear gas grenade last week. Students are calling for more teachers and better facilities. We can now speak to Nicolas Anoto, the spokesperson of the Education Union ANSA, which represents many French teachers. Welcome to the programme. So what do you make of these protests in France?
6: We are standing with protesters because what they are demanding is exactly what we are negotiating with the government since months. We are demanding more teachers, we are demanding more funding for school renovations, and government has to listen what young people is demanding, because for them it's the first opportunity of commitment.
5: So you are in support of their demands. Is there a way then that you can work with the students in that course?
6: All trade unions are saying that what school protesters are demanding has to be listened, and the government has to react as rapidly as possible, because we have to reduce violence, and we have to come back to schools to learn. That's the aim. And the government can't do something right now, but can say that we will discuss and debate and negotiate, and that's what we are demanding.
5: You're demanding for the level of violence to reduce. How?
6: We have in France an issue with the law enforcement strategy, and you said that several pupils have been injured, as well as staff in schools. For us, it's important to stop to require the police to intervene in front of schools. And we have also to, as trade unions, we will help the high school students to organize demonstrations. Mostly, the protests are peaceful and friendly, but we all have to try to help to organize better the demonstrations and the protests.
5: Is your union, the teachers' union, in talks in any way and form with the student protest leaders?
6: Since Friday, and since Friday we have begun the discussions with the. High school unions to help them to organize their movement, and for example to organize a security organization for the demonstrations, to help them to put aside the hooligans that have given bad reputations to the protest.
5: Yeah, tell us more about that. When you talk of hooligans, what do you mean? What have you been seeing?
6: In all demonstrations in France for years, hooligans are trying to go among the protesters and to let increase the violence. And that's something that we want to avoid.
5: And so far, is there any engagement between your union and the government? You say that these were issues that you're already agitating for. Has this moment then brought you closer to you finding solutions? Is there any engagement between your union and the government?
6: Yeah, the government was a bit late because he waited 2 weeks before to react. But now he has opened a platform which will enable the pupils and the students to explain what we are demanding, to explain what they live in their schools. For example, that they suffered 6 heat waves in school buildings that were not renovated, and that was very hard. And then we have to act on the long term, and the debate that has begun in the parliament about the budget 2027 is a good opportunity. For example, the government has planned 1,500 cut for teacher positions, and he can reverse his position. For example, the government has planned to reduce the funding for school renovation, and he can change his mind about the budget. It's important, and it will be a good opportunity. It will be a good opportunity to show to citizens, to the protesters, that he heard what they said.
5: Many thanks for speaking to us, Nicholas Anoto, the spokesperson of ANSA, the education union, which represents many French teachers.
4: We turn now to Yemen, where the country's civil war has seen a major escalation between the Houthis and Saudi-led forces there. On Sunday, the head of their internationally recognized government announced the beginning of an offensive to retake all territory held by the Houthis. Since then, fighting has flared, and according to the United Nations, some 200,000 people have been displaced since August. Well, BBC Arabic has been hearing from civilians caught up in the fighting. These people are from the town of Dubab.
7: The fighting was intense. One side would fight the other, then the fighting would start again between the two sides. We didn't know what was happening. They destroyed our homes and damaged the things we depended on for our livelihoods. They left us with nothing.
8: We are civilians, yet today we were subjected to heavy bombardment, a barrage of airstrikes, tank shelling, and artillery fire directed at us. Since dawn, my children and I have been completely displaced, forced into the open. We are trapped under relentless shelling, while our children cry in terror. Where are we supposed to go?
9: By God, we are utterly exhausted. First, we were worn down by displacement. We were uprooted, fearing what lay ahead, though thank God we somehow managed to survive. But now, there are relentless airstrikes and endless war. What are we supposed to do? Hunger is killing us all. We're living in squalor and misery, stripped of everything.
4: Civilians in Yemen there speaking to BBC Arabic. Well, for their part, the Houthis say they've attacked targets in Saudi Arabia, including Riyadh Airport, an oil refinery, and a military base, moves that could escalate the conflict yet further, and also has the potential to draw in Saudi Arabia's allies, Turkey and Pakistan, who've agreed to rapidly deploy forces to the kingdom under a defence pact. Well, I've been speaking to Hisham al-Maktashi, Yemen's former deputy defence attaché in Washington, D.C. He's still in Washington as a defence and security analyst. Why does he think the fighting has intensified so much recently?
10: It started when the Iranians violated the Yemeni airspace to take a group of Houthis to attend a funeral. And the Saudis considered it a violation of the airspace of Yemen, and also considered a violation of the agreements that they had on place with the Houthis and with the other parties in Yemen. And also the Houthis have been told by the Iranians to start mobilizing and to enter and control Bab al-Mandab, which will give them a leverage in whatever peace talks they will have the U.S. in the future, controlling both straits in the Arabian Peninsula.
11: And the Houthis were able to do that, weren't they? They swept across a large part of the country very quickly. Do they still control that now?
10: No, they were pushed back this morning by the government forces supported by the Saudi air cover. They pushed the Houthis away from Bab al-Mandab, and the fights are still continuing, and this is only the trigger point. But what I can say, this is only one part of the equation where the Saudis have mobilized in the past 2 months a lot of their partners in the region and the international community to fight the Houthis and the government of Yemen, and the president of the PLC, the Presidential Leadership Council in Yemen, has announced that there will be a military action that will take over all the territories of the Republic of Yemen, which shows you that there will be a large-scale operation in Yemen led by the Saudis and implemented and happened by the Yemenis on the ground.
11: So the Yemeni internationally recognised government then is saying that it will take back all territory controlled by the Houthis. What makes you think they might be able to do that, given that they haven't been able to do that for years?
10: Well, 11 years of the history of this conflict, the international community and the international partners have not understood Yemen fully. Some of them were trying to just take part of this conflict and use it in their political or negotiations or leverages on the Saudis or on the regional partners. But after 11 years, I can tell you confidently that especially the Americans, they understand the threats that the Houthis have imposed into the international community and also to the region. So there is a huge support for the Saudis to take this action. And also, after 11 years, we have a capable forces with the Yemeni government. And also, there is one structure. There has been a lot of restructuring of the command and control and chain of command of the forces in Yemen since December last year after the UAE withdrawal. So now we have one decision-maker process, one chain of command, one force ordered by or follows the orders of the president of Yemen.
11: Is it clear how many people have been killed in the Saudi bombing and in the fighting of the past couple of weeks?
10: There is no actual reporting on how many people have been killed. There is the Houthis reporting and there is also the government reporting. But I can say frankly that this is not actual and accurate reporting. Everyone is trying to politicize this conflict. But at the end of the day, there will be in any conflict casualties and there will be like collateral damages. But you can see that all the strikes, all the air support has been in the front lines and areas that are not populated by civilians.
11: You sound confident that the Saudi-led forces will prevail in this fight against the Houthis, although they haven't previously across the whole of the country. Are you not concerned that other countries could be drawn into this conflict?
10: Well, there has been, and Russia has been drawn in this conflict. I mean, Russia have been providing the Houthis with a lot of support, a lot of electronic warfare technologies, and they have helped them in the satellite targeting, satellite intelligence targeting and information. So yes, there will be a lot of people that will be drawn into this war. Like you can see the Pakistanis, the Turks are part of the Mecca alliance, and now they just announced today that they will do whatever they need to defend the Saudi national security. So yes, it's going to get bigger, but at the end of the day, I'm telling you from a military perspective, this is the war and this is how it happens. And I mean, it's very unfortunate for the Yemeni people, but keeping in this situation, no peace, no war, is way worse than going through a very strict and very precise conflict that will take us either to peace process or to get rid of the Houthis and the Iranians.
4: Hisham al-Maqdishi there, Yemen's former deputy defense attaché in Washington, now a defense and security analyst.
5: It's coming up to 20 minutes past the hour now. Time for sports news with Isaac Fennin.
12: Yes, so on Tuesday, we will see Lionel Messi play for his country, Argentina, for the final time. He will take on Benin in a match at Buenos Aires, at the Monumental Stadium, the iconic home of River Plate. We're going to hear from Benin's captain, Steve Mounier, a little bit later on in the programme. Let me give you some ice hockey news. The NHL's all-time top goalscorer, Alex Ovechkin, says he will retire at the end of the season. The 41-year-old has spent his entire career at the Washington Capitals, winning one Stanley Cup. He was drafted there number one overall in 2005, and last year he surpassed Wayne Gretzky's goal record. He's now got 929 goals. And in tennis, Coco Gauff says she suffered racist abuse online after her win over China's 16-year-old Sun Jinran. During the match, there was an incident in which Gauff stopped playing because of a distraction from the side panels, and she says she received a number of racist comments on a post trying to explain what happened. More sport from me a little bit later on.
5: Isaac, many thanks.
4: Let's get some business news now. We can speak to our business presenter, Archana Shukla, who joins us from our studio in Singapore to talk a bit more about artificial intelligence and some of the risks attached to the technology. Now, we were talking about 20 minutes ago about OpenAI apologising to the Australian government for breaches. We heard that their chief strategy officer, Jason Kwan, apologising, saying they wanted to rebuild trust and they do better next time. Just remind us what happened and what they're planning to do in future.
13: Well, OpenAI agent went rogue. It infiltrated one of the government departments, the Universal Healthcare Scheme, Medicare. This happened in June. But the bigger problem was one that, there was an infiltration from an AI agent, but also that OpenAI did not inform in time. It was only after a month that they sent out an email through a generic inbox to the government informing that something like this has happened. And that is what also was a big question mark. remark on one, that there is a problem. The second is, how do you deal with it? And these were two things that OpenAI executives were answering the Australian government. They've said that they are working towards building this sort of, building a more robust system in terms of informing if something like this happens, and also building a system that, rogue AI agents are in check in future as well.
11: Mm. And so how exposed are various businesses to the risks from artificial intelligence? I suppose they all are in a way, aren't they? If their firewalls and whatever their other defences aren't up to the kind of the scrutiny that AI systems are able to hold them up to.
13: Absolutely. You know, this is really becoming an unknown territory, and so much so that even tech leaders or, owners and founders of companies that are building these AI agents are calling for the technology to slow down, to slow down the pace at which this technology is developing, because somewhere we are hitting into an unknown territory of what these AI agents in their own virtual world are doing. Some are calling it a threat to humanity. Some are calling it a threat to the economies. If an OpenAI agent can infiltrate a government security system, then that is a big question mark. But also in terms of economies and money being driven towards making, semiconductors, chips, all of that, a lot of money is being put there and risks attached with it.
11: Thank you very much indeed. That's our business presenter, Archana Shukla, in Singapore.
5: We want to talk climate now and take you to Fiji, where Pacific leaders are seeking to draw the world's attention to life on the front line of climate change. They are gathering for what's being called a United Nations pre-COP in Fiji's main city of Nadi. This week's talks are a precursor to the larger UN-sponsored Global Climate Summit, COP31, which will be held next month in Turkey. However, officials have been forced to concede that the guest list will be smaller than they'd hoped, around 4,000 people from 60 countries expected to attend, but fewer than a dozen world leaders have publicly confirmed that they will go. Joining me live now is from Nadi, is Fiji's Environment Minister, Linda Tabuya. Welcome to the programme. Now, tell us about the agenda then of this pre-COP gathering.
14: This pre-COP gathering has brought together our Pacific leaders as well as some world leaders to discuss our Pacific priorities leading to COP31. We're looking at the need to keep the within 1.5 degrees Celsius so that we can really call on our largest emitters to reduce greenhouse gas emissions, because this is affecting us now. It's not a distant threat. It is affecting us now. It's a matter of survival for us and our Pacific family. We're also looking at the need for easier access to climate finance, as well as putting oceans on the agenda at COP31.
5: Putting oceans on the agenda. And we've been reporting on the BBC about this climate delegation of more than a dozen leaders, including the Australian Prime Minister Anthony Albanese, who are visiting Tuvalu. This is an area that has been identified as one of the most vulnerable. There are plans also to evacuate the entire population of 10,000 if the sea swallows it. So your nations are really at the forefront of dealing with climate change. Just explain to us about the geography and how vulnerable these nations are.
14: Yes, this is the reality that we in the Pacific face. It's not just limited to Tuvalu. It includes my own island province here in Kandavu in Fiji, where our coastal communities have lost up to 21 centimeters in the last few decades. And so they do really need to look at relocation of an entire population. It is a sad, sad thing to have to face, but this is the reality. And so we call on our world leaders to stand with us, to realize this reality, and to work with us in terms of helping our communities to cope, in terms of reducing greenhouse gas emissions, as well as transitioning away from fossil fuels. These communities, many of us in the Pacific, do not have electricity, but if we can go straight to renewable energy, then that means that's our commitment from the Pacific to transition away from fossil fuels. And we hope that all our countries in the world will be able to come on board to stand with us on this call.
5: Do you get the sense that world leaders, especially from nations that are the biggest emitters, are listening?
14: They are listening, and we live in the digital age. They are watching and listening. They may not be attending physically, but it's not unusual for pre-COP for global leaders not to attend. We thank them for their commitment in terms of climate finance, but we need to see more of a commitment in reducing greenhouse emissions, as well as supporting the call from the Pacific and even some African countries and those who are least emitters, but the most disproportionately affected, to transition away from fossil fuels into renewable energy.
5: And just tell us why the need to have this pre-meeting ahead of COP31.
14: It is important for the Pacific because this is only the second time that pre-COP has been held here in the Pacific. It is the largest gathering as well. So we're very grateful for that, for all who have attended here at pre-COP. It builds trust. It helps us to find common ground. Even Turkey, the COP presidency, is present here through their minister, who is listening as well, and their commitment in partnership with Australia to take the Pacific priorities to COP31, and especially to put oceans on the climate agenda for us, is a move in the right direction. It would mean unlocking ocean finance. It would also mean that we would be able to, as the Pacific, mobilize in the near future how we can harness the ocean in terms of ocean energy, in terms also of our movement across in green transport, but most importantly, recognizing that we are large ocean states and we need to be supported in protecting the ocean.
5: Many thanks for speaking to us, Linda Tabuya, Fiji's Environment Minister. 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
4: Hello, you're with Newsday from the BBC World Service with Anne Soy in Nairobi and Rob Young in London.
5: A senior OpenAI executive has apologised to the Australian Parliament after one of its models accessed government websites.
4: And the Fly Dubai co-pilot is reported to have told UAE interrogators that he planned the attack before he was hired by the Dubai state-owned airline. We'll bring you the latest from Israel after a summary of the latest news.
22: BBC News with Emily Thomas. OpenAI's chief strategy officer has apologised to an Australian parliamentary committee after one of its artificial intelligence models gained unauthorised access to government websites during testing. The incident in June targeted Australia's healthcare portal, but authorities weren't alerted until weeks later. The president of South Korea has said artificial intelligence may have been used in some of the hacking attacks targeting the financial sector in the past week. The cyber attacks exposed customer information at seven financial institutions, including several major banks. France is preparing for a nationwide day of demonstrations in support of students who've been demanding more investment in high schools. The student protests started over a week ago in Paris and then spread around the country. A separatist party in the Canadian province of Quebec has won local elections and returned to power after 10 years. The Parti Québécois leader told jubilant supporters that Quebec deserved to be a country. But he's also previously said he doesn't want an independence referendum until after Donald Trump has left the US presidency. Russia says Ukrainian drone attacks on the Moscow region have killed two people and injured several others. The city's mayor, Sergei Sobyanin, said 650 drones were launched towards the capital, although most were shot down. The literacy campaign group PEN America says a record number of books were banned in US public schools during the last academic year. Nearly 12,000 bans were recorded, with the vast majority in Texas and Florida. PEN America says AI is increasingly being used to identify books about racism, sex and LGBTQ issues. And a climate delegation of more than a dozen leaders, including the Australian Prime Minister, is visiting the tiny Pacific Island nation of Tuvalu. The world's second lowest lying country is particularly vulnerable to climate change.
4: Emily, thank you very much indeed for that summary of the news there. Hello, you're with Newsday from the BBC World Service, live from Nairobi with Anne Soy, and from London with me, Rob Young. This half hour, we'll go to Australia and get the latest from that cross-examination of an OpenAI representative by senators there. We'll also head to Israel to get an update on what we know about the Fly Dubai pilot who attempted to hijack a plane recently. We will also bring you a rare insight from the closed nation of Eritrea.
5: Also this half hour, are you looking for a new job? Well, Finland is advertising a very rare job. It's known as the smeller.
4: The smeller?
5: How good is your nose? I guess you have a nose for news, Rob, but
4: maybe not for smells.
5: Can you smell everything else? Well, we welcome your messages on that. Our text number is +44 77 86 20 50 85.
4: Now, a senior figure from the artificial intelligence company OpenAI has said sorry to an Australian parliamentary committee after one of its models hacked a government website. Jason Kwon, OpenAI's chief strategy officer, was appearing at the committee after OpenAI's model bypassed safeguards in June to get access to the country's healthcare portal, but the authorities weren't told for several weeks. Here is Jason Kwon facing questions from Senator David Pocock, and the first voice you hear is Mr. Kwon's.
0: It can also be difficult sometimes to reach out to a particular party and say, hey, there was agent activity on your site, but we're not really sure exactly what it was. We're still looking at the situation, and there's a question as to how useful that information is as soon as we find out that there's been some impact. But I think it's very clear that the most important thing in these situations is to provide just the awareness right away. Because it's a novel situation also for the impacted parties. And so, you know, I think that that's the adjustment that we're making.
2: Mm-hmm. I mean, I assume someone in your government relations teams or someone in your company has mobile phone numbers of ministers and various people in government. How come there wasn't that contact? Why did you just send an email to some arbitrary department email?
0: So, again, I think that on retrospect, we should have done what you were suggesting. And so the reason why it happened the way that it did is I think people were thinking about this as a technical situation and they wanted to contact the technical counterparties, but it's not good enough.
4: Jason Kwon there speaking to Senator David Pocock. Well, I've been also talking to Dr. Hammond Pierce, who's a senior lecturer at UNSW Sydney School of Computer Science and Engineering.
3: I certainly would hope to think that they're going to do disclosures a bit more responsibly. I think it's been a bit of a wake-up call for OpenAI in the case of Australia. And, you know, in the news, Anthropic had some problems of their own last week. I think it's been a bit of a wake-up call for, you know, as Kwon puts it, you know, the technical teams who think this may be just a technical problem, to say, well, actually, no, you know, this is quite alarming, and it's much more appropriate to raise disclosures at the higher level.
4: Now, Australia is a potential site for massive data centres to be built. What is trust in artificial intelligence and the AI companies like in Australia?
3: Well, I think that there's definitely been a lot of pushback on the data centres in the same way that we've seen around the world. I think even just this week, there was one data centre that's been either cancelled or significantly scaled down in Sydney. I think part of that does come down to, you know, just the community saying, well, we don't necessarily want these big, noisy, power-hungry, water-hungry centres in our backyard. But part of it also may also be that these companies do seem to be acting a little bit irresponsibly. And I think people are picking up on that. And certainly, you know, we're seeing all kinds of stuff with regards to the job market, the security of these models, the just continual disregard, perhaps, of what other people might think is an appropriate way to conduct business. And as a result, the communities are getting a little bit fed up of it.
11: And you think it is a disregard for what they should be doing, rather than these incredibly advanced models doing things they aren't supposed to do?
3: I think there is an element of, okay, the models surprised even the companies that are testing them. But there is also, I believe, an element of negligence in that it is possible to build software, and including such models, and test them in a way that is safer, which, you know, they're demonstrating now, because they're saying that they have now created much more robust defenses for these models to be trained and evaluated in. And it's sort of like, well, why didn't you do that before all of this happened? You know, I think there is an element of, they have been acting a little bit irresponsibly, and so we would hope that they're going to act a bit more responsibly moving forwards.
11: That was computer science and engineering lecturer Dr. Hammond Pierce.
5: Let's go to Israel now. And ever since that dramatic attempted hijacking of a Fly Dubai plane bound for the Israeli city of Tel Aviv, there have been as many questions as there have been so many questions asked. Now we know that the co-pilot attacked the pilot with what is known as a crash axe, a tool that is kept in the cockpit. But what was his motivation, and was he working alone? Well, the Times of Israel has been uncovering many of those revelations. Tal Schneider is their political correspondent and joins us now. So are you getting a clearer picture about the alleged hijacker?
1: We do know that Israeli authorities are participating in the investigation in Dubai with the Emirates. I mean, there is a full cooperation from what I understand. And they also, the Israeli investigators, were also able to investigate him personally. And we understand that he was complete, you know, jihadist, indoctrinated into killing Jews, killing Israelis, and he was planning to fly the airplane into Israel's airport and crash it on the building. By the way, the pilot himself was visiting Israel as you know, in his work capacity as a pilot several times before that, so he knew exactly the whereabouts of the buildings of the airport and where it's more crowded, and he was planning to do it on a crowded area of the terminal. So, you know, imagine that. It could have hurt, like, you know, 174 passengers, but also thousands of people inside the building, which is a very busy airport in Israel. I mean, the only airport in Israel. So this is what we know so far.
5: Everyone who travels knows how stringent the rules are in airports before boarding, especially for passengers. And the Prime Minister, Benjamin Netanyahu, has ordered a security review of international flights to Israel. Is there a sense of what this might look like?
1: Well, you know, there's a huge debate now in Israel, because all of this, the committee that is set up was already working in the past. They had recommendation in 2024 with respect to what needs to be done. And people here, I mean, people in the airport authority and in the Ministry of Transportation just ignored all of the red flags. So it's a massive, massive governmental dysfunction. I mean, the committee that he's announcing now is just, you know, it's basically a laugh, because they were supposed to do it in advance. They knew all of the problems. They knew of the specific issue. There is controller reports and other reports saying this has to be solved. And yet they just, you know, they turned a blind eye on that. So,
5: well, on this specific incident, CBS News is reporting that Israel was ready to shoot down Fly Dubai flight and scrambled jets before calling them off. Can you confirm that?
1: No, I don't know that. The flight, the problems were above the area of Saudi Arabia, not in Israel. So I don't think they were in any way shooting a flight down or anything like that.
5: And just looking at the wider impact of what happened, there's an election in Israel later this month. How much is this going to impact the political debate?
1: It has an impact because of the massive failure of the government functionality, because, you know, some of the people that were appointed were political appointees for professional jobs. That's a big problem in Israel as an overall problem. We see those problems in education system, in welfare system, in transportation system. And this plays a big role because the public is very unhappy with the way the government functions. They put people not professional in those ministerial jobs. And I think that implies on the Likud and on Netanyahu as a whole. Having said that, you know, we are approaching tomorrow the third year mark of the massacre, the big massacre. And I think security, it's even higher on people's mind than, you know, people are still traumatized and terrorized from the massacre. It's we are very far from healing on that issue. So with the 3 years mark anniversary of the big massacre, where, you know, they killed 1,200 people in like 4 or 5 hours. They slaughtered, you know, people in 4 or 5. That's the biggest massacre I can recall in history, for several hours. So I think that plays a bigger role on security, and Israel's being attacked from, you know, in rockets from Lebanon, from Syria, from Iraq, from Yemen, from Iran. This is the biggest issue here.
5: Many thanks for that, Tal Schneider, political correspondent of Times of Israel.
11: You're listening to Newsday from the BBC World Service with Anne in Nairobi and Rob in London. Isaac is also here. And Isaac, we've had a message in from Mahmoud Fafana, listening in Makeni in Sierra Leone, who says, Messi's last game will be monumental and historic, as the GOAT will be saying goodbye to the game he has dominated.
12: It will be monumental and historic because, yes, as you mentioned, he is retiring from international football. The 39-year-old playing for Argentina 207 times, scoring 125 goals. He has led his country to an Olympic gold medal, 2 Copa Americas and a world title. But he ends his career against Benin at the Estadio Monumental in Buenos Aires. Here's the man who coached him to that World Cup win 4 years ago, Lionel Scaloni.
6: Well, I imagine first the excitement of everyone, of everything, logically including Leo, from the moment he steps into the Monumental, he and the entire audience. It's going to be an unforgettable day for everyone. I'm grateful to be part of that because it's going to be his day and also a day for his teammates, those who gave him the greatest football joy that they all deserve. So I will be a spectator. I'll be sitting there. We will face it seriously, but I'm grateful to be able to enjoy that day.
12: Yeah, so as I mentioned earlier, Messi's opponent in his final match will be the West African country of Benin. Steve Mounier has played for his country for 11 years and he's been speaking to the BBC's Nestor McGregor about this massive moment.
7: You know, when the coach called me and told me about this game, me, I'm injured right now, you know, and when he told me about this game, I was like, oh no, I'm going to miss the game. And he was like, okay, Steve, I'm going to make everything to make you come. But we didn't know that we're going to play the last game of Leo Messi. We just knew that we're going to play against Argentina. And for us, it was such a big thing, you know, because Benin, I've been 11 years in national team, and with Benin, we never played a team outside of Africa. It's the first time in 11 years. So it was already a big event. And I think it was maybe 1 or 2 weeks later, we got the news that, okay, it's going to be the Lionel Messi last game. So it was like the cherry on top of the cake, you know. It adds some more values to this event, to this big event for Benin. And it's going to be like a big event for the world of football. It's as simple as that. And Benin will have the chance to participate in it and to be like the first witness of this big event. And yeah, for us, it's such a big event, like I said, for everyone in Benin. And as a player also, it's a big, big moment for us.
8: Steve, how injured are you? Could you play if you wanted to? Because it sounds like you might want
7: no,
8: to.
7: No, I cannot play. I just came to join the team, to support the team, if I can say. And also, I came for myself. I need to be honest with this because football is my passion. So when I heard about the game, I'm like, okay, with Benin, it's the first time we do something like this, I cannot miss a game. If I'm completely honest with you, I even pay for my ticket to come here. So this is really like something, yeah, I'm passionate about football, and knowing that Benin is going to play a game like this, I just wanted to be here, you know.
8: Amazing for your country, amazing for your fellow teammates, but how are you feeling, man? Because this could be the biggest game you ever got to play in, and you're going to miss it. So how do you feel personally?
7: Well, it's not the biggest game I got to play. I had bigger games to play in my career, and especially in national team, we had bigger games to play. But it's like, to be honest, to play a former world champion, vice champion, it's a huge game. Yeah, it's a huge game for us. And like I said, it's amazing for each player. I hope we're going to do a good game also, because that can bring some light to some of our young talent. And it will give ID to other nation to play against us. And I wish the result of this game will be that, that we perform well, we do well, and we show the world also that Benin can play football.
8: Now, I've been doing a bit of research, just, you know, the most expensive jerseys ever, and the chances are this might be one of them. You know, at halftime, he could change it. He could wear 10 and give it to everyone. So have the players been talking about, you know, the minute Messi's number comes up to be substituted and clapped for 20 minutes, there might be 10 players marking him, right? Because everyone wants to be close to him when he leaves that pitch at the end to maybe try and get this jersey.
7: I don't know. I don't think anyone will ask for his jersey, because we know the event is also special for him. Me, if I was him, I wouldn't give my jersey to anyone, to be honest. So it's a moment for him, and we know that also. We know that it's a moment for him, and I don't think anybody will bother him with anything, because he needs to enjoy this moment as a football player, as someone that did a lot for football for so many years, and he deserve to have a moment where he just enjoy, you know. So I just hope that, and I know that all the Benin players will not bother him too much and let him live his moment, you know.
12: Just shows how big of a moment this will be for Benin. Steve Mounier, who is injured at the moment, flying over on his own dime to be a part of history. More sport from me tomorrow.
11: We will talk to you then. Isaac, thank you very much indeed. Now, well, we've been talking quite a bit over the past few weeks about the conflict in northern Ethiopia. Well, neighbouring Eritrea in the Horn of Africa has been accused of helping the Ethiopian rebels, and that has raised fears of another war between the neighbours. Now, Eritrea is one of Africa's most closed and tightly controlled nations. Independent and foreign journalists are not allowed to work freely in Eritrea. But Julia Paravicini from the Reuters news agency has recently been allowed to report from Eritrea with extremely rare access to the country. And I asked her what it was like to report.
9: What I found very interesting is that they were open to engage in every type of discussion. For example, when I asked them, why haven't you held elections in 30 years? They tell you we're too young of a nation. They exist, they're independent since 1993 to hold elections. We're not ready. Of course, it's an excuse, but it's also interesting that they were open to have such a level of discussion.
11: One of the details I loved in your report was the lack of cars and the almost total absence of smartphones.
9: So that was very interesting. It felt like going back in time. They say we don't do social media, we socialize. So it was also interesting to see how no one stares at the screen, and at cafes people talk to each other. Of course, it also is a restriction and a way to control the population, because you don't have access to world news. But there are internet cafes where for a fee of, let's say, $5 for 2 hours, you can get restricted access, but to, you know, a portion of the internet. The reason why there's very few cars is because of fuel rationing, linked in part to the Iran war. And also because a lot of people walk and everyone drives a bike. The other pretty remarkable aspect is that Asmara has been magnificently preserved from an architectural perspective. So it feels, as an Italian, to walk back into your grandfather's Italy, because it used to be an Italian colony. So it was a time traveling experience, I have to say.
11: Did you get the sense that Eritreans, perhaps ordinary Eritreans as well as officials are concerned about what may well happen in the coming months with Ethiopia?
9: I mean, they're absolutely petrified. On the one hand, I think they justify some of their very restrictive and coercive policies, blaming it on the neighbor Ethiopia, but it is also a very real threat. Eritrea has a population of less than 4 million people. Ethiopia has a population of over 120 million people. And Ethiopia's prime minister and many other officials have made it very clear that they intend to restore access to the sea for their landlocked country. And the most obvious place to look at is the port of Assab in southern Eritrea, which has been part of Ethiopia when the countries were federated. So the threat is very real. As we speak, there's also been probably what looks like the beginning of a war between Ethiopian federal forces and regional forces. And a lot of analysts and diplomats talk about the very real threat that this war might spill over into neighboring Eritrea. So their fear is perfectly justified. And in terms of numbers of, you know, air force, you know, it's really David and Goliath, the two countries compared. At the same time, you know, they have defeated Ethiopia before during what turned out to be one of Africa's longest wars that, you know, stretched for 30 years. So they tell you that they are confident and that they will fight until the last man is standing. But it's scary for them, of course.
11: Did you get a sense that any preparations were being made for a possible conflict?
9: Not at all. But to be honest, I didn't leave the capital Asmara, not because I wasn't allowed to leave, but because it was an initial introductory trip. And we focused on the capital, on meeting officials and on establishing a relationship with them. So I had no way to see whether military preparation was underway. While I was there, we were invited to participate in Martyrs Day Parade, which is this event that commemorates all the people that have fallen through the subsequent wars. And what you could sense is that every family had lost someone and that there was the fear that they could lose more members of their family because of this future possibly imminent threat.
11: Journalist Julia Paravicini there from the Reuters news agency. He was recently allowed into secretive Eritrea.
5: An archipelago in Finland has put out a job advert for an official smeller. The Norse, as they'll be known, will be expected to go out, sniff the islands, find the most intoxicating smells and report back. Turku has already declared itself the world's best-smelling region, and now it wants to put that claim to the test. So much so, it's recruited French actor Lambert Wilson to lead the search.
10: The archipelago is recruiting a nose, that is a person with an exceptional sense of smell, to come here and sniff out things like fish. Sauna.
13: Lukta.
10: Wet wool.
14: Do I have to?
13: Go.
10: Wet rope. Oh, mon Dieu. And my favorite, berries.
14: Ah.
10: So, if you think you have the nose for it, apply now and get a nose job.
5: And some good news, wherever you are in the world, applications from overseas are welcome. And as long as you have a great sense of smell, we're told. Let's now speak to Christina Kukohovi, CEO of the government-funded body Visit Turku Archipelago. Welcome to the program. So, Christina, I know that you're already out and about in Turku this morning. Take a deep breath and tell us what you smell.
23: Good morning from Turku, Finland. And what I smell here is fresh air, a little glimpse of autumn, very, very good smell of coffee and the best cinnamon buns in the whole world.
5: Oh, you say that and it's, you know, breakfast here in Nairobi and in London as well, cinnamon rolls. And this job, you're calling it the nose. It's an unusual job. How did the idea come about? Christina, if you can still hear us. It looks like that line is not
13: Great. We'll try
11: it
13: again,
11: Christina.
13: It did sound
11: Christina. Wonderful, though, the smell of fresh coffee and cinnamon buns. I was wondering, do you need a bigger nose to have a better sense of smell? Is that what leads you to be able to work out the different smells? If we get her back, maybe we can ask her the question. I mean, it's an interesting job.
13: A good question for her. It's interesting.
11: Yeah. I suppose it's one of those jobs where you don't really have to think a huge amount to do the work, do you? You just sit back, drink your coffee, chew the cinnamon buns. See what else?
13: And we can ask her that question now. Rob, my co-presenter, was just asking Christina whether you need a big nose for this job.
14: The excellent sense of smell. A little smell these wonderful smells and meet the wonderful people from the island. So not only the big nose, the sense of good smell.
13: Sense of good smell. How did the idea come about?
14: Yes. Well, Finland is known for having a clean, fresh air, but it's quite difficult to

0: Christina Kukohovi, CEO of the government-funded body Visit Turku Archipelago, with a wonderful job, unusual job there, Rob. And, you know, I have been to cover, you know, tea processing, and tea testers also have quite a similar job where they taste a range of teas.
1: That sounds quite an enjoyable job. I went to a perfume factory in France a few years ago where there was an official nose, they were called as well, where you had to smell the different perfumes and work out what you would write on the packaging, I think was the point. Once, as far as I was concerned, once I'd smelled two or three perfumes, they all smelled the same to me. So I definitely wouldn't
0: I would be confused.
1: Getting a nose job, as they put it in that advert.
0: That's it for this edition of Newsday. Thank you for your company. Let's do this again tomorrow. For now, from the team, bye-bye.
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6: A few years ago, cocoa prices skyrocketed, and that meant chocolate prices went up too. The cost of cocoa has since come down, but chocolate prices are still high. So why are we paying more in the shop when the key ingredient costs less?
2: People Fixing the World is next. 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
7: Whether you work in a busy city or live near a quiet green space, today we'll find out new ways to get us walking. We'll meet doctors who are getting their patients to move around more by taking them on a stroll.
8: I think it is much more than a walk. It is social connection, education, but I think the most important thing is the genuine care of the doctor. Without that, I think it couldn't work.
7: And then we'll meet the man determined to make walking easier, even for those who live and work in busy cities.
9: Humans are a walking species. Fundamentally, the evidence shows us that it can lengthen our lives, it can improve the quality of our lives, it can improve connections between people, nature, while having this lighter touch on the planet.
7: So join me, Myra Anubi, as we get our daily steps in here on People Fixing the World. But first, the BBC News.
10: BBC News with Emily Thomas. OpenAI's chief strategy officer has apologised to an Australian parliamentary committee after one of its artificial intelligence models gained unauthorised access to government websites during testing. The incident in June targeted Australia's healthcare portal, but the authorities weren't alerted for weeks. Jason Guan said the company should have responded better and was committed to rebuilding trust. The BBC's Australia reporter Simon Atkinson has been following the hearing.
11: The hack on Australia's Medicare site was the first known AI infiltration of a government website anywhere in the world. But since OpenAI told Canberra about it 2 months later, it's become clear there have been many other breaches both here and around the globe. Though Jason Kwan wasn't able to give many technical details on how the hack happened, he told politicians it didn't appear to have been very sophisticated. And what he was lacking in explanations, he made up for in apologies, saying sorry for both the breach and the slow reaction.
10: The president of South Korea has said artificial intelligence may have been used in some of the hacking attacks there targeting the financial sector in the past week. The cyber attacks exposed customer information at 7 financial institutions, including several major banks. President Lee Jae-myung instructed the government to dedicate resources to minimising damage from the attacks. A nationwide day of demonstrations is getting underway in France in support of students who've been demanding more investment in high schools. The student protests over a lack of teachers, overcrowded classrooms and run-down buildings started over a week ago in Paris and then spread around the country. Hugh Schofield is outside one school in Paris.
12: Teenagers are out in force. You can hear them chanting already. They've blocked off the school at 8 o'clock in the morning, well before students were due to arrive. And they'll be joining the cortege and the demonstrations here in central Paris. And across the country, it'll be the same with all the students joining in, backed, they hope, by people from all sorts of other walks of life, some of the

0: Big teachers unions have said they expect teachers to be there, and other big trade unions are calling on people to go too.
1: A separatist party in the French-speaking Canadian province of Quebec has won local elections and returned to power after 10 years, but it's fallen just short of a majority in the province's assembly. Here's Peter Hyatt.
2: The Parti Québécois leader Paul Saint-Pierre Plamondon told jubilant supporters that Quebec deserved to be a country, but that won't be happening anytime soon. Opinion polls suggest support in Quebec for independence stands at around only 30%. And with a minority administration, Mr. Plamondon would need to persuade other parties to vote for a referendum first. Plus, he's previously said he doesn't want to vote until after Donald Trump has left the US presidency. Still, it's another problem for the Canadian Prime Minister Mark Carney as he continues fending off attacks from Mr. Trump.
1: This is the latest world news from the BBC. Police in the Indian capital Delhi have detained the leader of the main opposition Congress Party, Rahul Gandhi, during a protest march seeking the resignation of the country's election chief. Parties opposing Prime Minister Narendra Modi have been holding protests for days against the election chief, Gyanesh Kumar, over a controversial revision of voter lists. Russia says two people have been killed and nine injured in a wave of Ukrainian drone attacks on the Moscow region. The capital's mayor, Sergei Sobyanin, said 650 drones were launched towards the capital, although most were shot down. A climate delegation of more than a dozen leaders, including the Australian Prime Minister Anthony Albanese, is visiting the tiny Pacific island nation of Tuvalu. The world's second lowest-lying country is particularly vulnerable to coral bleaching and rising sea levels caused by global warming. The visit comes ahead of next month's COP31 meeting in Turkey. Fiji's Environment Minister, Linda Tambuya, has told the BBC of the dangers the Pacific Islands face.
3: Our towns and our villages are relocating. The threat of climate change is not a distant threat. It is what we are living right now. It means a loss of identity. There's a sense of loss there for our people. Of course, if they move from coastal areas up into the hills, there's a loss of the access to their livelihoods as well as their food sources. So food security is an issue. This is happening right now.
1: The literacy campaign group PEN America says a record number of books were banned in US public schools during the last academic year. Nearly 12,000 bans were recorded, with the vast majority in Texas and Florida. PEN America says artificial intelligence is increasingly being used to identify books about racism, sex and LGBTQ issues. Stephen King was the most frequently banned author, while Japanese manga also saw a rise in removals. BBC News.
4: People fixing the world.
5: Hi there, my name is Myra Anubi, and today I'm out for a walk at some woods right outside my doorstep. Now, it's mid-morning on a typical autumn day, so a little windy and wet, but warm enough for me to be out here without a coat. And despite the odd muddy patch of ground, it is actually a pleasant walk. I mean, the air is so clear here, and if you listen closely, you'll hear birds and distant noises and catch the trees as they move about in the wind. Now, walking is a normal part of life, and it's easy to overlook just how good it can be for us. I find it gives me a chance to step away from the normal rush of day-to-day life and slow down for a bit. I'll sometimes go for a walk in here when I need to clear my mind or when I feel like I haven't done enough steps or exercise during the week, but also sometimes when I just need to find a solution to a personal problem. And it is amazing how often the solution comes when I put one foot in front of the other. So, in this edition of People Fixing the World, we're exploring how walking is changing lives. We'll hear about a crowdsourced walking network in the UK that's encouraging people to leave their cars at home. But first, we're finding out how a simple stroll in a park is helping doctors and patients connect around the world. So, get your walking shoes on and let's go find out more about these solutions.
6: Physical activity is really the miracle drug.
5: Dr. David Subgear is a cardiologist in Columbus, Ohio. Day after day, he treats people with conditions that can be improved by regular physical activity.
6: In the United States, about 80% of us are sedentary, and that means, you know, we're not getting the 150 minutes of recommended physical activity a week. That can lead to all kinds of things that we don't want: heart disease, cancer, dementia.
5: David found his most active patients tended to remain healthy and independent well into their later life. So he started prescribing exercise plans to help his less active patients get moving. But he found few were following through.
6: So I was really frustrated, Myra.

0: nice maybe to have the ear of a physician and see what she or he says.
1: And I wonder, does it break down barriers, you know, like the fear of the white coat, seeing doctors in a different setting?
0: Yeah.
2: Gambia, are you ready?
3: To unwind, to relieve, to dance like the good old days.
2: The night of St. Peter and Paul bring.
1: A few years later, he was visited by a group of other doctors who were inspired to start their own Walk with a Doc branch. Word started to spread and his local initiative steadily grew into an international movement.
0: We now have rapidly grown to 735 chapters in 42 countries, which is super exciting. We provide everything for whatever the physician needs. If it's insurance, a web page, merchandise for their chapters, paperwork, all the things that we don't want the doctor to have to deal with.
1: As a physician, you know, as a doctor, it started with your patients. Have you seen any changes?
0: I have. Our patients that are going to the walk, they feel more empowered. They feel more educated. We did an informal survey and we saw that over 90% of our respondees increased their level of exercise.
1: And are the doctors participating for free?
0: They are. We have an incredible global community, thousands of physicians. Everyone is a volunteer. The reward of being with our community outside the sterile walls of a medical office are so rewarding that it's something I'll be doing and our global physicians will be doing for a very long time.
1: I wanted to know how the initiative has worked in different countries. David told me it's been particularly successful in Hungary. So we sent our reporter, Jakob Thorpe, to take part in one of their recent outings.
4: It's 8:30 in the morning in Veszprém, a city in Western Hungary. I'm standing in a hotel car park as a crowd gathers. Small family groups, a few older men, and lots of older women, wrapped up against a blustery wind. They are greeted by Dr. Borbála Stern, known by the group as Bori. Dr. Stern heads the local branch of Walk with the Doc. Around once a month, she leads a group on a walk and talk through the city.
5: Every walk starts with a short conversation, and I thought we could talk about mindful eating. It's important because at meal times we often forget about what we are doing. We keep tapping our phones or watch the TV and don't pay attention to what we are eating. So I'd like us to do an exercise where we pay more attention.
4: Dr. Stern asks everyone to sit down and gives everyone a single raisin.
5: Where is the light running on the surface?
4: She asks the group to use all their senses as they hold the raisin in their mouths before slowly chewing and swallowing it.
5: How did this experience feel for you? How conscious are you normally? For example, of a cup of coffee or a cake or a delicious soup?
6: I'm a slow eater. I enjoy chewing on my food, tasting the flavors spreading through my mouth. The interesting thing for me was that while the raisin was in the palm of my hand, its wrinkly surface actually looked like a human brain.
5: Your homework, if you would like some, is to pay full attention to one activity this week, like your morning coffee or the first page of a book you read each day.
4: After the health chat, we get on the move. There's around 20 walkers, ranging from energetic children to older adults.
5: Are you ready to go? We can go on our usual route.
4: We make our way down into the shade valley. Above us, Veszprém Castle's white plastered walls shine in the morning sun. I join Dr. Stern, who's walking at the front of the group. She tells me she started this group in July 2024. We switched over to English for a bit, as Dr. Stern explained, she was interested in holistic medicine. This is where you treat the whole person, rather than focus on an isolated symptom or disease.
7: The lifestyle medicine has six pillars. They are the nutrition, exercise, sleep,

0: social connection, stress management, and avoiding harmful substances. With a walk with the dog, we can deliver three of six pillars. They are exercise, stress management, and social connection. And we have an added extra bonus, the time in the nature.
1: We continue along the green path next to Shade Stream. As we pass through the old town, Soviet-style apartment blocks make way for older village houses. I get talking to Laszlo, who is 75. He said it had been a while since he had gone on a group walk, but he'd heard about this session at his pensioners club.
2: People need to be part of a community. Unfortunately, I lost my wife 12 years ago, so I live alone. So in order to live properly, you need to go to programs and activities. That's very important. You mustn't just sit at home. You definitely need to be physically active for 1, 2, or 3 hours a day, even if you don't move very quickly. Because if your blood isn't circulating, your physical condition deteriorates more quickly too.
1: A little further ahead, I fell into step next to Zhuzha Guyash, a retired maths teacher, who tells me she started coming last year.
3: I like the fact that doctors step outside the confines of the operating theatre and the doctor's surgery, and that in a freer, more informal setting, you have the opportunity to ask questions if you want to. So if someone has a particular kind of problem or a question, she can answer that as well. It's an added opportunity, on top of simply being outdoors and going for a walk in nice weather.
1: As we walk in the shade of poplar, oak and chestnut trees, I ask Dr. Chen how she got involved with Walk with a Dog. She tells me she first heard about it when living and working in Spain and set up a branch in Valencia. But when she returned to Hungary, she realized there were just two branches in the whole country. One of the things holding them back was that all the resources were in English.
4: Hungarians generally aren't very good at foreign languages, and we also have several older walk leaders. Even though they are doctors, English isn't so easy for them. We didn't want them to be excluded from the walks, and we wanted to reach as many people as possible.
1: So Dr. Stern worked with David and his US team to create a Hungarian registration form that connects with the central organization. They also launched a Hungarian social media account to spread the message. Within a year, they had expanded to 38 branches. One of the newer branches is run by Anna Timer, who joined us on the walk.
5: I've been running the program in my hometown since 2025. It's a small town of around 20,000 people, and we get between 20 and 60 people on the monthly walks. Some of them are regulars, but there are always three or four new walkers as well, ranging from very young children to elderly people. As a GP, I was worried that I'd effectively be opening up an extra surgery session, but fortunately, that hasn't proved to be the case. When people come on these walks, they don't want to talk about their illnesses. They're more interested in talking about being healthy. And for us, too, it's something that recharges our batteries and gives us a sense that what we do is worthwhile.
1: Dr. Timer has seen a rise in demand for the community walks.
5: In our town, people of different ages go walking weekly, independently of our program. They organize it themselves through social media, choosing different distances.
1: What's their main motivation?
5: It's the simplest form of exercise there is. You don't need anything special, really, just a comfortable pair of shoes, and it's accessible to anyone. We're also managing stress, because while I'm walking and talking to other people, whatever is preoccupying or worrying me recedes into the background for a while. And then there is the personal connection, which I think has largely disappeared from our lives.
1: We reach St. Stephen's Viaduct, a towering bridge carrying traffic across the valley below. As we head up to the car park, the group is in great spirits. As we say our goodbyes, Dr. Stern leaves me with a parting thought.
0: I think it is much more than a walk. It is social connection, education, But I think the most important thing is the genuine care of the doctor. Without that, I think it couldn't work.
6: Dr. Bobala Stern, ending that report from Jakob Thorpe in Hungary about the doctors taking their patients on walks. You're listening to People Fixing the World from the BBC World Service. I'm Myra Nubi, and today I'm joining you from a wood near my house where I often go walking, because it's all about the wonderful ways walking can help us every day. But if you're like me, you're probably wondering, how much walking should you even be doing? Well, a study published by the Lancet Medical Journal last year found that walking 7,000 steps a day could be great to boost your brain power, but also to help protect you against a range of different diseases. That would mean walking for about an hour at a brisk pace. And we've just heard how doctors leading walks is helping to break down the barriers that exist between medics and their patients in Hungary. But now we're going to London, where our reporter Claire Bates is finding out how an innovative walking map of the UK can help her reconnect with her home city.
7: London is a busy place, and as someone who lives and works in the city, I'm usually trying to get from A to B the quickest way. The trouble is, when I get to my destination, I often feel tense and stressed with little sense of how I got there, and it turns out I'm not alone.
8: If I wanted to drive or get the train, or if you even want to fly somewhere, then quite often there's an app for that. But for some reason, even though we've been walking on these islands for hundreds of thousands of years, actually, it's not that easy to always find your way. So I wanted to do something about that.
7: That's Daniel Raven Ellison. He realised modern life is set up for speed, and that all too often, we're encouraged to focus on the destination rather than the journey itself. His solution was to create a national walking network with routes crisscrossing Britain. But he couldn't do it on his own, so he put out a call for volunteers to help map and test the paths. He called his non-profit Slowways.
8: Our incredible network of volunteers have shared over 10,000 routes that stretch for 150,000 kilometres. These routes connect every town, city and national landscape across the country, and you can walk from the north of Scotland right down to the south of England entirely on routes that are rated 4 or 5 stars and have been triple checked by our volunteers, which is absolutely incredible.
7: The routes are available through the Slowways website, where walkers can browse and download them. Dan says they can be used on other navigation apps and followed on a smartphone. He hopes the project will help reconnect people with our oldest form of transport.
8: Humans are a walking species. Fundamentally, the evidence shows us that it can lengthen our lives, it can improve the quality of our lives, it can improve connections between people, places, nature, while having this lighter touch on the planet, literally reducing carbon emissions.
7: Dan agreed to show me how Slowways works, and we chose a route starting near BBC headquarters and heading to one of London's major train and tube stations.
9: Now, as you can probably tell from the sounds around me, we are now at a very busy intersection. We are by Oxford Circus Tube. And is this going to be the start of our walk?
10: Exactly. It's the beginning of the Slowway that heads sort of northwest, surrounded by retail, across to Hyde Park, and then up to Paddington, which is a busy train station.
9: Great. OK, so I have got the app on my phone. So here we are, we've got it, it's called Pad Ox 3, and it's been given already a 5-star rating. Okay, so we need to cross over the road and take the first right, so let's do that now. I must say, I would usually pop on the tube to get to Paddington.
10: It's about a 10-minute tube ride.
9: Yeah.
10: I think this will take us about 30 minutes to go and walk it.
9: Okay.
10: So it's 2/3 longer, but 1,000 times better.
9: I mean, it's a lovely sunny day, so I'm already quite a lot happier than I would be if I was down in the bowels of the underground system. Right, so we're in a place called Hanover Square.
10: Yeah.
9: Which is rather nice. It's a nice little green oasis.
10: Surrounded by absolutely beautiful, giant London plane trees with dappled light coming through the branches and some birds flying around.
9: And over here we've got some water. I've never noticed this either.
7: We carried on, passing hotel doormen in top hats and waistcoats, a giant pink limousine, and an old house with purple flowers tumbling over the brickwork.
9: We are entering Hyde Park.
10: It feels like a sudden relief, doesn't it? It really feels like a whole weight has come off our heads and shoulders.
9: Yeah.
10: It's so tranquil and peaceful instantly. By going this way, we go into a beautiful area of woodland with really long meadow grass, and you get butterflies there.
9: And oh, there's an ice cream van if you want an ice cream.
10: Which you can probably buy an ice cream with the £3 you save by not going on the tube, so.
9: Yeah, if you're lucky.
7: Heading north out of the park, we pass the usual cars and black cabs, but also some horses from a nearby stable. It was a small, unexpected detail that's easy to miss if you're in a rush.
10: When you go onto the tube or a bus or get into a car, it's really teleporting you from one place to another, especially if you're, you know, burying your brain in a telephone conversation or some music or something like that.
9: Yeah.
10: Whereas the more you slow down, the more open you are as well to having experiences.
7: After moving to southwest England, Dan used walking to get to know his new surroundings.
10: I moved myself to Devon, and a key thing I did to get to know my local area was I got the train or the bus to neighbouring villages and towns and walked back in again. It gave me an incredible sense of place and grounding.
9: We've made it all the way from Oxford Circus to Paddington. I can see a group of women wearing pink hats and pink tutus, so I'm guessing they're on a hen do. Yeah, I guess if I'd gone by tube, I wouldn't have thought twice about the journey, but I think this evening when I go home, I'm going to remember bits.
10: That's the power of it. I think that the motor car and faster forms of travel have broken our memory into, like, asking people good ways to go. We can remember that reflex and, you know, discover places in a way that we used to.
7: I enjoyed my walk with Dan, and for the most part, it was remarkably straightforward. We only made one small diversion to get round a burst water main in the park. But Dan says creating slowways has revealed that walking is often treated as an afterthought in the way we design and manage our landscape.
8: About a quarter of the time, there are things that go wrong. And often what that is that paths turn into roads and the roads just aren't safe to walk down. Sometimes you find that there's a farmer has blocked a path that should be accessible. And for some reason, when it comes to walking, this thing that's most accessible to the most people, that's most affordable, that's most environmentally friendly, there's often no signage. And if there is signage, it's hard for people to understand. So, you know, what if Britain, what if the world, right, had a footpath network that was fully properly signed, inviting people and guiding people and supporting people to make those journeys by foot?
9: And given the present reality, as we said, there are challenges. Have you changed your approach? Are you going to do something different now?
8: So we're evolving Slowways into a much bigger project, much more ambitious project called Goodways. And Goodways will enable people and non-profit organisations and charities to share walking routes and networks that meet people's different interests and needs, and sharing those routes that are great for finding kingfishers or discovering castles or those things that will motivate people to get out and about. And we're hoping that millions of people will join in.
6: Many thanks to Claire Bates for that report. Now, let me know if this programme has inspired you to either walk a bit more or spend time outdoors by sending me a WhatsApp message to the number +44 8000 321 721. You've been listening to People Fixing the World from the BBC World Service with me, Myra Anubi. I'll be back next week with more inspiring stories that can help us make our world a better place. Until then, from me in these woods, the trees and the birds, thanks for listening.
11: Business Daily is coming up, and in 20 minutes, we witness history and the assassination of Egypt's President Sadat.
12: That day, I told him to put on the bullet vest, which he refused. He said, if the bullet comes to my head, am I going to put something on my head? He never cared for his safety.
11: In an hour, Assignment is in Los Angeles to visit the world's largest gang rehabilitation center.
13: They will go as a gang member on a foray or a mission, and they're not hoping to kill, they're hoping to die, because none of them can imagine conjure up an image of what tomorrow looks like.
11: And at 9 GMT, the Arts Hour speaks to American-Irish actress Saoirse Ronan.
14: When I'm prepping for a character to, like, keep a diary or, like, collect things or wear perfume or whatever, and it just doesn't, I just give up halfway through.
11: This is the BBC World Service.
3: Coming up on Business Daily on the BBC World Service. A few years ago, cocoa prices skyrocketed, and that meant chocolate prices went up too. Lots of brands made their products smaller, some even changed their recipes to use less cocoa. Well, now those cocoa prices have come down quite a bit. So why has the price of chocolate stayed high in the shops? Find out with me, Hannah Mullane, after the world news.
15: BBC News with Emily Thomas. OpenAI's chief strategy officer has apologised to an Australian parliamentary committee after one of its artificial intelligence models gained unauthorised access to government websites. The incident in June targeted Australia's healthcare portal, but authorities weren't alerted until weeks later. The president of South Korea has said artificial intelligence may have been used in some of the hacking attacks targeting the financial sector. The cyber attacks exposed customer information at seven financial institutions, including major banks. In France, a nationwide day of demonstrations is getting underway in support of students who've been demanding more investment in high schools. The protests started over a week ago in Paris and then spread around the country. Police in Delhi have detained the leader of India's main opposition Congress party, Rahul Gandhi, during a protest march seeking the resignation of the country's election chief. There have been protests for days over a controversial revision of voter rolls. A separatist party in the Canadian province of Quebec has won local elections and returned to power after 10 years. The Parti Québécois leader told...
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18: Good morning, listeners. You are welcome to the Open Heavens, a daily devotional and a guide to a close fellowship with God, written by Pastor E.A. Adeboye, the General Overseer of the Redeemed Christian Church of God. It is brought to you by the Redeemed Christian Church of God, The Gambia. I am your host, Moss Agbon. The topic for today, Tuesday, October 6th, 2026, is Will You Be Ready? Part 3. The memory verse is taken from Luke chapter 17, verse 34. I tell you, in that night, there shall be two men in one bed. The one shall be taken, and the other shall be left. The Bible passage is taken from Matthew chapter 24, verse 36 to 51. But of that day and hour knoweth no man, no, not the angels of heaven, but my Father only. But as the days of Noah were, so shall also the coming of the Son of Man be. For as in the days that there were before the flood, they were eating and drinking, marrying and giving in marriage, until the day that Noah entered into the ark, and knew not until the flood came, and took them all away. So shall also the coming of the Son of Man be. Then shall two be in the field, the one shall be taken and the other left. Two women shall be grinding at the mill, the one shall be taken and the other left. Watch therefore, for ye know not what hour your Lord doth come. But know this, that if the good man of the house had known in what watch the thief would come, he would have watched and would not have suffered his house to be broken up. Therefore, be ye also ready, for in such an hour as ye think not, the Son of Man cometh. Who then is a faithful and wise servant, whom his Lord hath made ruler over his household, to give them meat in due season? Blessed is that servant, whom his Lord, when he cometh, shall find so doing. Verily I say unto you, that he shall make him ruler over all his goods. But and if that evil servant shall say in his heart, my Lord delayeth his coming, and shall begin to smite his fellow servants, and to eat and drink with the drunken, the Lord of that servant shall come in a day when he looketh not for him, and in an hour that he is not aware of, and shall cut him asunder, and appoint him his portion with the hypocrite. there shall be weeping and gnashing of teeth. Years ago, I traveled to the USA and stayed in an apartment that had a bedroom with an ensuite bathroom and a living room with a guest toilet. In the middle of the night, I woke up to use the toilet and realized that my wife was not in the bedroom with me. I thought she had gone to use the guest toilet in the living room so as not to disturb my sleep. However, after waiting for a while and not seeing her, I went to check the living room and discovered that she was neither there nor in the guest toilet. I began to tremble and I said, God, where have I missed it? What is it that caused me to be left behind? I thought the rapture had happened and my wife had been taken and I had been left behind. I was still trembling when the Holy Spirit said, she didn't come with you on this trip. It was then that I remembered I had come on the trip alone. That is how conscious I always am of the rapture. It is better to live ready than to be careless and be left behind when the Lord returns. As I said 2 days ago, from the moment I learned about the second coming of the Lord Jesus Christ, my prayer every night before bed has always been, Lord, if you return before tomorrow, please don't leave me behind. I pray that when the Lord returns, you will not be left behind in Jesus' name. The realization that tomorrow may never come and that the Lord may return before sunrise tomorrow has kept me on my toes all these years. Nobody knows the hour the Lord will return. This is why you must live ready. You cannot afford to live carelessly because you do not know when your time on earth will elapse or when the Lord will return. Today's Bible reading compares two servants. One was faithful and wise and lived ready, doing his master's will until his return. The other was described as evil because he thought in his heart that his Lord delayed his coming, and because of that, he began to act and live as he pleased. The Bible tells us that he was severely punished when his Lord returned. Beloved, don't live carelessly because you think the Lord is delaying his return. He is coming soon. Blessed are those who live ready for his return. Reflection for today. Are you living ready for the Lord's return? Thank you for listening. See you again tomorrow at the same time. God bless you.
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1: This event is slated for Friday, 23rd October, 2026. 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
0: Venue, Night of St. Peter and Paul headquarters.
1: I hear music. Good music for that matter. And you know, in the Gambia, when we talk about good music, the legendary DJ James Foster gives you the best. And accompanying him, we're going to have a sizzling live band.
0: Food, drinks at sweet, sweet prices.
1: Tickets are just $500. 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
0: Come on, All This Night Dance. The hits are old, but the party is brand new. Don't miss it.
1: Bye-bye.

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Mobile numbers are now moving from 7 digits to 9 digits. And if you're an Africell subscriber, the process is very simple. Just add 87. That's right. 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Your SIM card has not changed. Your phone has not changed. Your airtime and credit remains the same. 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The only thing that has changed is the way your number is dialed. So remember to update the Africell contact saved on your phone by adding 87 in front of them. 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It's simple. No new SIM, no new number, just 2 extra digits. 87. Your number is still yours. It's just getting bigger.

0: be the beginning of the best days of your life. This year's special guest preacher is a renowned evangelist from Nigeria, Reverend Isaac Omoleyin, coming for the second consecutive time. Ministering in worship, praise, and gospel songs will be the special guest minstrel, saxophone maestro Jerry Omoleyin, and Mrs. Tola Okiria, both from Nigeria. The Gambia's very own Marie Gomez, the Derby House crew, Chosen, the melodious voice of God's Tabernacle, and Abiding Word's very own choir, TNG, and the Spirit Sounds will also be ministering. Come, bring along your family, friends, and colleagues, and be part of this awesome annual event. Pastor Forbes and the Abiding Word family eagerly look forward to welcoming you all to Destiny 2026. Don't forget, Wednesday 4th through Sunday 8th at 6:45 p.m. GMT daily at the Gateway Abiding Word Ministries. 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We love you and God bless you.
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It's Tuesday, the 6th of October, 2026, 8 o'clock in the morning across the Gambia. I am Peter Gomez. 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
0: The political field is getting more crowded. The National Builders Party is one of the newest political parties on the Gambian scene, formally registered only last month and led by Ansu Sane. Its message is deliberately ambitious. Think big, build big. The party says it wants to move beyond political speeches and promises, presenting what it describes as blueprints for transforming the country, from education and healthcare to agriculture, infrastructure, justice, and jobs. But politics is not only about having a blueprint. It is about money, institutions, people, timelines, priorities, and the political will to execute. So this morning, we want to get underneath the slogan. What exactly does Ansu Sane want to build? What does he believe successive governments have failed to build? Where will the money come from? And as December the 5th approaches, why should Gambians believe that this new political proposition can deliver where others have struggled? And from a new political party promising to build a different Gambia, we turn to the man whose job is in many ways to explain the Gambia that is being governed today. The country is moving toward the December the 5th presidential election. Political alliances are shifting. New parties are emerging. The opposition is trying to define its alternatives. And the government itself is under pressure to explain what it has delivered and what remains unfinished. Now, for a minister of information, that means the challenge isn't simply communicating government policy. It is also answering difficult questions about credibility, transparency, and public trust, and whether government communication matches the lived experience of ordinary Gambians. Dr. Ismail Asise joins us, as he always does when he's not traveling. Now, every day, our hardworking farmers, especially the women who drive our agricultural sector, toil in the fields. Yet so much of their beautiful, fresh produce ends up rotting by the roadside because they cannot reach the market. Meanwhile, our top hotels and supermarkets are importing the exact same fruits and vegetables from abroad because they cannot find a reliable local supply. But what if a homegrown tech solution could bridge that gap, put more money directly into Gambian households, and cut our reliance on imports? Well, today we are looking at a brilliant Gambian agri-tech company that is doing exactly that. They are making waves, not just at home, but across West Africa, having just placed in the top five at the prestigious ECOWAS Startup Awards out of 60 competing companies. And when state-funded platforms are turned into arenas for divisive rhetoric, where does that leave national unity? Passamba Jao sounds the alarm on tribalism, religion, and citizenship purportedly being weaponized during the ongoing Meet the People tour for what? For cheap political gain. Also on the program, we're looking at the front pages of the Tuesday papers for all that is trending in domestic news. Thanks for joining us this morning.
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0: Tuesday, the 6th of October, 2026, and you're with Coffee Time with Peter Gomez. 12 minutes past 8 o'clock in the morning is our time. We have with us Mr. Ansu Sane, who is the leader of the National Builders Party. Ansu, welcome to Coffee Time with Peter Gomez.
6: Thank you. Thank you for having me.
0: The name National Builders Party immediately raises a question. What exactly are you building?
6: Well, the name was deliberately coined because the Gambia need to be built. So we decided to coin the party National Builders Party so that when we come around, we can build a country from the ground up, because we have not built anything yet. We've been independent for 61 years. The only thing moving forward is probably private individuals. All these beautiful properties are put in place by people. And then to complement that was supposed to be the government infrastructure, and none of that have been built yet. So it takes a builder to build a country. It takes a builder to build anything. So this is why the NBP...
0: But Adama Barrow is presented as that person, the builder.
6: Okay, so
0: He's built roads, he's built bridges.
6: Well,
0: and his information minister would argue he's built other economic infrastructure.
6: Okay, so with the kind of exposure I have, mm-hmm. I'm not going to trivialize his effort. Mm-hmm. At this level, he mm-hmm. probably thought he'd build the roads. But what kind of roads are we building, and how many of them have been built? I could say more than 95% of the Gambian roads have not been built. We have been independent.
0: They've not been built? They've not been built properly?
6: They are not built. I mean, you go to the whole country and you can count with your hands the roads that are put in. The whole country is technically off-road. The whole country is off-road. I mean, you have to look for a road to be on one. Mm. And then the kind of roads that have been put in place is completely not compatible to the roads that are required to be built in 21st century.
0: Oh.
6: The roads are not up to standard. And we're the only people that build roads without putting the people into consideration. You see a road, mm-hmm. just a pavement of, how do you call it, a paved road with no sidewalks.
0: Okay.
6: And you can tell 98% of the Gambians did not own a car. So you can have a road for the vehicles to ply on, and then you own a population of, 60,000 neighborhoods, mm-hmm. most of who trek by road. They don't even have a sidewalk. During the rainy season, you have mud, water everywhere, and then those roads are not even up to standards. It's so here that you see roads without even a lane mark. It took me over a month to be able to drive. When I first got here, I keep shouting at my brother, "Hey, stop, you can't do this." Yeah. And sometimes when I started driving here, I have to go off-road sometimes in order to avoid a head-on collision because I don't know where the road kind of ends, especially
0: are, yeah.
6: at night. Mm-hmm. In a kind of country that don't have that capacity and the people and the engineers to design the car. I mean, a lot of these people have traveled. They've gone to other countries. But for some deliberate reason, I don't think they think Gambia deserves.
0: Our ministers travel all the time.
6: All the time. Yeah, so. And a lot of them are educated. Mm-hmm. But see, I don't think the foundation is good because I kind of feel like the kind of culture in the Gambia, the culture have normalized poverty, they've normalized poor infrastructure, they've normalized the absence of public infrastructure. And these are as simple as ABC.
0: Mm.
6: Okay? We should be able to construct the infrastructure that benefits every Gambian,
0: absolutely.
6: Just like anywhere else.
0: Absolutely.
6: But it looked like nobody seemed to care. They're educated. It's not like he's hiring and it's bigger than Adama Barrow, because it takes a country that got vision.
0: You mean the problem is not Adama Barrow alone?
6: Yes, it's bigger than Adama Barrow, because this country, Adama Barrow is not the first president.
0: No.
6: Have this country been built, he would have continued with the same experts, the same engineers, the same urban planners, the same architects.
0: You know what?
6: Yes.
0: That's the argument he puts forward.
6: Yeah.
0: That if I found all these things in place,
6: yes.
0: I wouldn't have been,
6: We do not have it. That's why the NBP comes into
0: play. So would you say he is doing the right thing?
6: I wouldn't say he's doing the right thing. He could have started. I wouldn't say he's doing the right. He didn't know how to do it because he have no plan. He didn't come to power with a plan. He's depending on people that he probably thought would prop up his government. And the kind of road. And then I've noticed, if you travel in the Combos, now they build these roads and there's no drainage system. Look at this road, the corridor here. This is one of the most vibrant economic corridors. They call it OIC Road.
0: Yeah.
6: One of the most poorly built highway.
0: Poorly built?
6: Anywhere, yes. Because that road is shutting down the businesses alongside the roads. Because you know how many Gambians invested millions of dollars for commercial purpose,
0: yes.
6: mixed use.
0: Building towers, high-rises.
6: Building towers.
0: Yes.
6: And then you come up with a highway that technically block all of that businesses. You can't even get off. You know how many times I want to go to a store? You can't get off. You can't exit.
0: Mm-hmm.
6: You got to keep driving. At the end of the day, I keep driving. You can't make a U-turn. You can't get off. It's kind of like in Raleigh.
0: Mm-hmm.
6: It's like putting all of Capitol Boulevard
0: mm-hmm.
6: on guardrails.
0: Oh, dear.
6: That road should have been the most user-friendly road for all businesses, because the government could gather a whole bunch of revenue because of the businesses on there.
0: The Minister of Infrastructure is listening, and I'm sure.
6: Yes.
0: If you have tips for him, go ahead.
6: So whoever was the engineer, that's why if the NBP comes to power,
0: mm-hmm.
6: if you are along that road, I want you to come on board the NBP, because we will have to redo a whole lot on that road.
0: By the way, he's saying NBP, not NPP.
6: NBP, National Builders Party. We will have, there's a lot of work that we need. The road got no drainage system. Where on earth do you have such a build-up business corridor? And then you have open gaped, how do you call it? Open drainage.
0: Gutters?
6: Yes, open gutter systems. Mm-hmm. People, like towards the Sukuta area, I was like, wow.
0: We're spending too much time on roads. Huh?
6: Yes.
0: Your motto is think big.
6: Build big.
0: Build big.
6: Yes.
0: All right. What is the first thing you believe the Gambia should build?
6: I think the Gambia should build everything, like good education system, because every country, every civilization from Japan.
0: What's wrong with the current education system?
6: Oh, my God. So part of the reason why we are here is the education system was not designed to generate the minds that build countries. We were still teaching the kids how to be secretaries, how to be employees. You can say somebody with the highest degree, but if the foundation was not good, the critical thinking capacity have not been built. Mm-hmm. They have not been curious growing up. They have not been shown the skills to build anything. We know how to read and write. Mm-hmm. We know how to memorize notes and pass an exams. Mm-hmm. But have our school system been teaching kids on how to build, how to produce, like labs, how to build anything, even the furniture we build. Look at the infrastructure we put in place. So if the capacity have been prepared from the beginning, because I didn't know this until I have to travel. Mm-hmm. To me, that's like I said, we have a culture that have normalized. Like the only opportunity here is to have a government job. In other parts of the world, people don't go to school to work for the government. They go to school to work for companies, corporations, be their own small business owners, because they've been prepared to do that. That's why the kids over there at a certain age, they got so much of preparation at the school level, they want to move on to do big things. They want to go to school, they want to live there on their own with the help of their parents, because the education did that. So what we're going to do, we will have to reform our education so we can match and copy from what Japan did, to be able to be one of the biggest car manufacturing companies. Most of your TVs come from Japan. Most of your cars come from Japan. All the electronics come from Japan, because the education, they're not smarter than us, but the education system is smarter than our education system here.
0: So what do you think of the government's policy on TVETs? Technical, vocational, and technological education.
6: Yes, okay, most of that is...
0: Technical education.
6: Yes. But the curriculum at the basic level is still the same. Okay, you can have other tertiary institutions in place, but the foundation, the teaching mechanism, and the kind of schools that we take our kids to also determines the kind of kids that you're producing. I'll give an example. You have a primary school in URD. You know how hard it is in URD, right? And you build a primary school with the classrooms looking like a warehouse, okay? You know how hard it is. And then you have the sun ray that have not been insulated. Mm-hmm. Okay, so you have a kid sitting in a classroom, very hot classroom, not even a ceiling was put into...
0: To block out
6: to insulate the sun's rays.
0: Yeah.
6: Yes, from the sun rays. Mm-hmm. They have no ceiling fans. I mean, some of these schools have not even been wired. They don't even put electricity in schools. So you look at the level of inhumanity that we employ raising our kids. Sorry for using, I don't know. I don't mean to use inhumanity. It might be a strong word, but I don't mean it in that form. Mm. I think we just don't know better. But for you to raise a kid, a 7-year-old kid, you take them in a classroom that resembles a warehouse with no electricity, with no ceiling, with no fan, and you expect that kid to sit still and consume what the teacher is saying when this teacher himself is struggling to survive in that environment. So you raise that kid in that kind of environment in a poorly built school, okay? And you go to the middle school, the same environment, poor environment, not properly taken care of. Nobody seems to care if the kids are eating in school. Do they have cafeterias? They have gymnasiums? What materials are they reading? Whatever they're reading, is it current? Is it applicable in the functioning world? So you're teaching kids outdated methods of education, and when they graduate, you blame them for not building anything. You have raised them in an environment where you've not taught them on anything but to just read and write and pass and then memorize the African capitals, memorize how many countries are in Africa. So that has to be reformed. We have to match what the world
0: is. How many years will it take you to bring our education system, our classroom system, to the standard you're just describing here, where they have ceiling fans, probably air conditioning, and
6: so what I actually want to do is not only to, I want to take down some of those schools to the ground. I want to raise them down and build the schools that resembles a school in China.
0: Okay.
6: A school in the U.S.
0: Okay.
6: The architecture will actually...
0: If you were elected president in December, how much time do you need to do that, and where will the money come from?
6: Well, we have the time. Well, the money will come from the revenue. I will get to that part.
0: Okay.
6: Because we don't know that we need to build a proper revenue system to be able to generate income to build anything. Any country can build anything they want. That's why a lot of these Western countries and Middle Eastern countries, they're doing well because they figured out that the people build their own countries. Nobody from outside will give you enough money to build anything.
0: Okay.
6: Sometimes the money you receive as grants, and people think that is a lot of money. That's not enough to build a skyscraper in the U.S. And then they were like, you know how much these people receive from these people? It's not enough to build certain structures, just one structure. Mm. So that is not enough unless we figure out that systems.
0: Okay, so let's go back to these decrepit classrooms, as you describe them. So you'll tear everything down.
6: Yes.
0: And then what?
6: I think with the NVP government, I think the Gambians for the first time will see what real infrastructure looks like. Because I want the kids here to go to the same kind of schools other advanced countries. I mean, these are schools. I'm not saying we build Boeing 747 planes. We're not at that level. I'm not saying we build space rockets. I'm saying we build schools. Mm-hmm. Imagine, build schools.
0: Yes.
6: If you can put up a very nice, beautiful home, ventilated home, right, with everything in it, paved environment, everything kind of urbanized, the government can build a school that rivals anywhere. Because it's brick and mortar, and a contractor, and a blueprint that matches a school anywhere.
0: Okay.
6: It's just a building.
0: Okay.
6: So we want to raise the standards. Mm-hmm. We're not going to be building schools that look like warehouses anymore. We want to take warehouses down and build schools that look like a school somewhere in the UK, a school somewhere in Canada, a school somewhere in the US. When you raise that child in that beautiful environment with the best curriculum, with the exposure to what other kids are doing, you will see a whole different Gambia. But right now, it will be difficult because you can't change people's mind because our foundation was not good to begin with. So when you say, well, people need to change their mind, into what?
0: Okay. So about the curriculum, what type of curriculum would you introduce? Because you don't seem to be happy with what we have.
6: Yes.
0: You say it only teaches us to remember, regurgitate whatever, was fed you in the classroom, and that's it.
6: Productive thinking, use of brain power, critical thinking, okay?
0: Is that not happening at the UTG?
6: University at the university level. And I've spoken to a lot of students from the university. They're doing their best. But the problem is bigger than the university because the university is dealing with a kid that have not been prepared all the way up to grade 12.
0: The foundation was not solid.
6: Was not good. Everything begins with the foundation. A lot of these most successful people in Western countries, they're not doctors. A bunch of them are school dropouts. But because the foundation was so good, the preparation was so good, the critical thinking capacity is beyond what we can offer today. Because we're scared to think. Everything that you offer, they're like, whoa, that is too big. And when you go to this country, you wonder, who did this for them? Okay. And you don't hear anybody talk about it. Because they have been accustomed to building big, thinking big, big infrastructure. Sometimes you're like, wow, look like somebody came down to help these
0: people. So what would you say? Is the Gambia suffering from a lack of ideas or lack of execution?
6: Now, so you can say the Gambia is suffering from a lack of ideas or a lack. Everybody got some kind of ideas. There's a lot of Gambians out there who will tell you exactly the same thing that I am saying. Because there's a lot of Gambians overseas. Mm-hmm. A lot of Gambians live, work overseas. They know what I'm talking about. But none of them probably interested in politics. Because it's an uphill battle. Politics over here, it's an uphill battle. But at the end of the day, somebody have to do it. It took me 6 years of work and studying how Western systems work on my own mm-hmm. and come up with the blueprint. 51 areas.
7: Goodness me.
6: Yes, 51 areas. 724-page document. I had somebody say, well, anybody could come up with that kind of work. No, you have to look into what we have. And you tell me that the Gambia don't need this. Because any functioning society need to have a government that put their own people
7: over and above everything
6: over
7: else.
6: Everything. You want government technocrats that go to bed mm-hmm. and want a Gambia that look like somewhere in any advanced country. Because it's not really hard. All you have is the people that align with your vision. Have a blueprint. Most of the governments come to power and then try to think after taking over power. We did the thinking already. We did the work. All we got to do is to align the required people. Mm-hmm. And where we do not have the capability, you can outsource it. The world is a small kind of, how do you call it?
7: Interdependent countries.
6: So where you don't have the experts, you can borrow experts from the U.S., borrow expert from, you can hire them. We can afford it. We can afford it. It's a government.
7: Okay.
6: So it takes a leadership mm-hmm. with a vision mm-hmm. and a plan that is coherent enough mm-hmm. to move the Gambia. It's not rocket science. It takes just one leader in one generation to turn
7: and
6: the country around.
7: And let's say that leader...
6: it's me, NBP. Yeah, yes.
7: Exactly. You know, after the December... what would you stop funding mm-hmm. in mm-hmm. order to, you know, finance this fat, you know, blueprint? And is everything in this blueprint, you know, actionable in the first 5 years you might have?
6: Well, some of them is not within the first 5 years, because in this year, mm-hmm. you'll be surprised, we actually even have the master plan for a new city, new, well-thought-out, well-planned city.
7: Oh.
6: Yes.
7: Where would that be?
6: No, that's a top secret.
7: Top secret?
6: Yes. And then we also...
7: You're fearful that the borough administration might steal our ideas and
6: No, because I don't want... Because now everybody's a realtor, mm-hmm. and everybody, they've sold all our land, unfortunately. You go everywhere.
7: So where will you find land then for this?
6: Yes,
7: for this
6: there is land, and I don't want anybody to kind of try to rush into the area and try to
7: Let me guess. Let me guess. Janjangbure.
6: Well, we will transform Janjangbure too. We will transform Janjangbure into a tourism paradise. That's what we want.
7: Okay.
6: And then I want to transform Kunta Kinte Island. Mm-hmm. I want to push the water back. I want to reclaim Kunta Kinte Island. But that is for heritage tourism mm-hmm. because the Gambia is one of the most sold tourism destination. But I don't think we know that. That roots Kunta Kinte Island. When people ask me, where are you from? And I'll be like, I'm from the Gambia. Where is that?
7: Really? Like,
6: yes. Where is that? You know what the marker is?
7: No.
6: You know Kunta Kinte?
7: Yeah.
6: If you watch the movie Roots, yes. I'm from that country. Yeah. Oh, wow. So I want to reclaim, because if you look at Kunta Kinte, it looks mm-hmm. like it's been eaten away. I want to push the water back, drag it, and build some kind of infrastructure, okay, including restaurants, but we wouldn't disturb. So I know the heritage people might be like, no, it's not supposed to be disturbed. No, you can push the water far back enough that you can build some kind of tourism-related infrastructure.
7: Okay.
6: And then I actually want to take down the whole of Jufure and build it, modernize it.
7: Okay.
6: Because the people that will come mm-hmm. to visit these places came from urban centers. Mm-hmm. They came from countries that got proper infrastructure. So if they come into a place that looks like some kind, they're not going to come back.
7: Absolutely.
6: We want repeat tourists. Mm-hmm.
7: Absolutely.
6: And there's a lot of potential for the Gambian tourism sector, but there is no visionary to use that in our favor. They're going to Kenya.
7: It's a brilliant idea, but I wouldn't think it would be, you know, an immediate need. One of the most immediate social and political challenges,
6: mm-hmm.
7: you know, to this government and even previous ones,
6: mm-hmm.
7: is the issue of job creation. What is your actual job creation?
6: Well, tourism, developing tourism mm-hmm. is part of okay. job creation.
7: Okay.
6: Okay. Whatever infrastructure you build, you have to employ people. So the more infrastructure, the more government, the more areas mm-hmm. you develop, the more jobs you create. Mm-hmm. So when you say job creation means developing the hospitality okay. industry. Mm-hmm. Because Gambia used to be one of the most visited countries in West Africa. Because Gambia is a nice country. People want to come here. But the security is lacking. Security is lacking. The infrastructure around the tourism development area. Mm-hmm. Look, 61 years of independence, all of this TDA area should have been paved by now. You shouldn't have been able to see these muddy roads. 61 years of independence. And then these tourist people now, how do you call it? Most of these travelers now, mm-hmm. they travel to countries that are built. They travel to Dubai. They travel to Thailand. Mm-hmm. They go to Kenya. Mm-hmm. They go to South Africa. When they come to the Gambia, mm-hmm. there's not even a proper road with a sidewalk for the tourists to use. And these people got the standard so high.
7: Not even the OIC highway on which they drive to their hotels.
6: I wouldn't call it a highway because you don't put.
7: That's the official name given to it by the government.
6: Yes. So you don't put road bumps on a highway. Road bumps, speed bumps, you don't put those on a highway. And then you don't build those guardrails. When I drive on that road, sometimes I cringe. I was like, wow. Whoever designed this place, I might not even be Gambian.
7: And what about the pedestrian crossings?
6: Yes, I don't think we have proper pedestrian crossings.
7: No, you know, along the OIC highway, should they be there, especially you know at the points where they are currently?
6: No. I mean, you see, so most of these pedestrian crossings, mm-hmm. they're supposed to be by the intersections. We don't even have intersections. You see major streets coming from major unpaved streets mm-hmm. that connect, supposed to connect to the so-called OIC road.
7: It's an OIC highway.
6: Yes. Well, it's not a highway. I don't call it a highway. Okay, so where they put the pedestrian crossing, this is very dangerous. Sometimes when you drive, I see these markings, and then you see people cut in front of you.
7: Yes.
6: I was like, wow.
7: Yeah. Dangerous. Yeah. I agree with you.
6: Yeah, so whoever designed that road, I don't think he got the country in place. I think the road was purposely designed just to ferry these presidents from the airport just to the hotel without considering that this is one of our most important business corridors.
7: You need to have a conversation with the infrastructure minister.
6: No, well, he need to listen to me and then...
7: Well, he is listening to you now.
6: Okay.
7: And probably disagreeing with everything you're saying.
6: Yes, that is his job because otherwise they're probably going to get rid of him. And I don't have an issue with the guy. He's doing his job to keep his job. But we all from here and we all got the exposure. Mm-hmm. We all have lived in part of the world where things are properly planned. With everything
7: you talk about, building better systems.
6: Yes.
7: Where does accountability rank in your, priority list?
6: Very key. Because if you know me, I am a very honest person. If you know me, I'm a very straightforward. And I've known this. I know the system. I've worked here. For almost a decade.
7: As what?
6: As an intelligence officer.
7: Oh, really?
6: Yeah, so I know what works.
7: Then NIA?
6: Yes.
7: Okay.
6: Yeah, so I know what works mm-hmm. and what is not going to work. Mm-hmm. So if you go here... Okay.
7: So let's now come to practicality. Huh?
6: Yes.
7: How would you...
6: Fund it.
7: Prevent... No, not funding. We'll get to the funding mm-hmm. later. Mm-hmm. Right? Mm-hmm. How would you prevent your own government from becoming what you are currently criticizing? Builds a supposed highway mm-hmm. that another Amadou Sané would come and say, oh no, it's not fit to be called a highway. It's mm-hmm. not even a road.
6: Mm-hmm. Because I'm going to use the engineers mm-hmm. that have, the Indian engineers with the background of developing road networks in countries that have properly built their roads. So
7: engineers with good track records.
6: Yes, good track records. Mm-hmm. And then I know what a good road looks like. So over here, I kind of feel like when people look at, this only works here. You can't build a road like that anywhere in any Western society. You have to take it down. The people will come and then make you know that this is not what we need. People will talk about it. Nobody seems to talk about this road. I guess because...
7: Probably because we do not know.
6: Yes, because we don't...
7: If you ask us, this is one of the best roads in the world.
6: Oh, my God. Yes, so, and I was like, wow. It's kind of more like an insult. When you get on that road and you're from here and you definitely love this country and you look at the kind of road that have been built in a neighborhood like here.
7: So you don't think the minister responsible for infrastructure and the president love the country that much to give us better roads?
6: They probably don't know what a better road should look like.
7: Okay, they don't know, but it doesn't mean that they do not love the country.
6: Or maybe they don't care. You know, I don't know what you mean by they love the country. Some people don't even know that the country needs to be loved. Do you understand that?
7: That's what I'm saying.
6: Not everyone.
7: So because they gave us this poor road by your own standards, what does that say to you? Does it speak to them not loving their country?
6: It comes all the way to the culture of normalizing poor infrastructure. Okay? If you went to a school...
7: But nobody goes to an engineer and say, come on, give me a poor OIC highway.
6: Good. Who is the engineer? Where do they get their inspiration from, you know, to build this? And who approved that road? Where is the city planners? Where is the city board of engineers that is supposed to inspect this road? Because you go anywhere, I'll give an example, Raleigh, North Carolina, every city in the U.S., they have a board of engineers, okay? I don't know how they call it. They will inspect every stage of that road with their engineers, and they'll make sure the road is designed to be drained. You can even build those kind of gutters anywhere, open gutters. In my government, it would be illegal to have an open gutter. In my government...
7: What would you do to the minister in charge of infrastructure if they gave you open gutters?
6: Well, first of all, you can't build it because it's not going to be part of the plan to build an open gutter.
7: Okay.
6: Because you have to know what kind of road is being built for your country.
7: And just let's say, if they want to test your will...
6: I'll fire you.
7: Immediately.
6: I'll fire you, I'll fire the contractor, and I'll rehire the contractor that build what we want. I'll get rid of you.
7: NBP is entering, as I said in the introduction, an already crowded political field. What makes you believe voters are looking for another political option?
6: Because
7: that might be, you know, NBP?
6: Because, you know, the Gambians are very smart. The Gambians are exposed. And they have looked at what is going on. And they have not seen anybody that have the interest and the plan and the blueprint to change anything. If you go out there, okay, or send somebody, you might not be able to do that because everybody knows Peter. But send anybody out there and ask them, hey, who among these people do you think can change the status quo? They'll tell you this, most of these people are 6 and 9. When I came, I went to communities. I go out and then I talk to people, as a normal citizen, and I ask him, sometimes I don't even go political. Mm-hmm. People go into politics before you. They can be doubt. Holy. And I went into our seafood areas. Wow. We went to Brufut. Mm-hmm. I went to Gunjur. Mm-hmm. I went to Sanyang. Mm-hmm. And you look at what we call seafood.
7: Tangier. Did you go to Tangier?
6: You went to Tangier.
7: Oh, okay.
6: I went to Tangier. Mm-hmm. Okay. In a normal country, all of those places still look like somewhere Malaysia, somewhere Thailand. Mm-hmm. Because the Gambia is lucky enough to have what most countries would wish they have.
7: Which is?
6: The sea. The River Gambia, the Atlantic Ocean. And we have this, what is supposed to be Ocean Boulevard, a small stretch of road. You could barely be on it. I mean, the semis, the big, how do you call it? The big rigs, the, how do you call them? You call it here, long vehicles and stuff.
7: Yes.
6: You can't import them here because we don't even have the roads for them to ply on. In 2026, okay? And then you see the markets, these fish markets, seafood markets. It's like ghettos. In 2026, the NBP will take down all those fish markets within the first 5 years. Mm. You go back to those areas within the first 5 years, you will respect the country. The women are struggling out there.
7: Yep.
6: And then you don't see any government presence. You walk along that area, you don't find, and most of the people out there, I'm not xenophobic, most of the people out there trying to get, how do you call it, they're not even from here.
7: You can't be xenophobic because you lived many years outside Gambia.
6: Yes, because when you say, well, most of the people out there are catching the fish for us, fishing, they're not even Gambians. Because the infrastructure have not been developed with the Gambians in place, meaning it's completely neglected. And this is our main source of seafood. Those women are left to fend for themselves. Mm-hmm. You got all of this underdeveloped, more like ghetto-like dungeons with no infrastructure whatsoever. Okay. Why can't the government develop the area? And these are sources of income. If you build a huge fish market, modern fish market, in all of these seafood places, mm-hmm. the government can collect revenue.
7: Absolutely.
6: These are employment
7: Absolutely.
6: Places.
7: Absolutely.
6: And you can train Gambians, mm-hmm. provide them with the fishing boats. You can import everything now
7: Absolutely.
6: From China.
7: Absolutely.
6: Give them financing and then make them pay back the loans. These are all forms of employment
7: sure.
6: that you could provide for your young people instead of them having to go and perish through the back way.
7: Absolutely. I agree. Now, we've spent, all the conversation so far focusing on government and why not, because you're seeking to replace that government. But let's talk about the political landscape in general. What is your assessment of the opposition landscape?
6: Well, it's the same thing. Well, they're trying to remove the president through the ballot box,
7: mm-hmm.
6: and none of them is actually sore. And, you know, politics is very expensive. A lot of them actually got no choice but to join other parties. You wouldn't know how expensive politics is. So sometimes when you see people join other parties, it's not because they really intended to join, because they got no funding. Politics cost a lot of money.
7: Is that an option for the BNP to join an alliance, a coalition, whatever you want to call it?
6: Well, not BNP, I'm NBP.
7: Sorry.
6: Yes.
7: NBP, National Builders Party.
6: Well, to join the existing alliance,
7: mm-hmm.
6: I don't think so. But we are open to people joining us. We're open to partnering. And then we want to partner with any political party that have the interests of the country at force. We want you to see what we have.
7: Listen,
6: we have heard
7: politicians who criticize the government
6: mm-hmm.
7: for not having the interest of the country at heart, because it lacked national interest,
6: mm-hmm.
7: only to join them again. And they would say that they joined them because of the national interest. So what is national interest?
6: Well, sometimes some of them cannot sustain it. They cannot sustain it.
7: But what is national interest in the first place?
6: I know. So it depends on what they think national interest is.
7: Yeah, because they're telling you that this government is not about national interest. The next minute, they jump on board and they are with the government. And their explanation is, I'm doing it for the national interest.
6: Yes. So, I don't do well talking about other people. So
7: I'm not asking you to. I'm just asking,
6: yes.
7: This national interest? What's the definition of national interest from an opposition politician's point of view?
6: Well, I won't. I don't like using the word opposition. I like using from a political party point of view, because I think we use the word opposition a lot here. They don't use it over there. I kind of feel like sometimes we get those terminologies just for our part of the world, but we don't come in as a.
7: Well, if you're looking at the American model, for instance, it's because you only have two parties.
6: No. Well, it's more than two parties. It's two major parties.
7: Yeah. And they're the only ones that people hear about.
6: Yeah.
7: The others, nobody gets to know about.
6: Yes. It's two major parties. But they have a whole bunch of ballot qualified, political
7: I'm
6: parties.
7: I'm still seeking, a definition of the national interest.
6: Well, to me, the national interest means building the country. That's why we come up with the blueprint. So this is the thing. If you do not have a plan, you get confused when the going get tough because you have nothing to sell.
7: Mm.
6: And all that you see is... I watch a whole bunch of them, and sometimes it takes me. That's why I stopped following it up when I was back over there
7: mm-hmm.
6: In the U.S. People encourage me, but you got to watch these people. You got to watch what they're saying. And the more I watch them, the more I kind of feel very disinterested to participate in the Gambian politics.
7: Oh, dear.
6: Because, yes. Sometimes it takes me a long time to recover from how sad it is that you have a whole country of almost 3 million people,
7: mm.
6: and then you have these people that come forward with so-called national interests at heart, and they offer nothing but to criticize what the government is doing. It's okay to criticize. Every government get criticized. I kind of feel like over there they criticize their governments more than here. So if you don't understand, you might think, we got this much freedom here. We criticize this and da da da da. they criticize their governments in every stage, in even the stuff that you think is actually good. Mm-hmm. So that is politics. But what would you offer? If you have the interests of the country at heart, go to the drawing board, mm-hmm. study the country where it's lagging, and then study the other part of the world. How did they do it? See, all cars are built the same, but the car have been probably invented by just probably one person, mm-hmm. right? And then all of a sudden, everybody copy the same car and then build their own different model. Okay. Same thing with the plane. Mm-hmm. Why can't we do that with systems? Everybody want their child to go overseas. Yalanga dem fella, yalanga tuki, duga figure ne fella. Why can't you build the Gambia to look like Fingabuga Sadon Bidam?
7: I think it's more because of the money. They feel you go there, you make money fast. It's not the kind of life you live there.
6: I don't think you can have money fast. The exchange rate is probably better. But because they have employment mm-hmm. for everybody, not mm-hmm. for everybody, okay. but they have jobs and okay. they have the infrastructure and have better health okay. system, almost better everything. So why not build your country to look somewhere kind of like Malaysia?
7: Okay.
6: Okay.
7: Adama Barrow has not done that. This administration has not done that. But is there anything you look at in the Gambia today and say, yeah, this is good?
6: No.
7: If I become president, I want to maintain this?
6: No, nothing is good here.
7: Nothing?
6: Yeah. Okay, I'll give it. Name me one area. I want to return the country back to you. Name me one area.
7: Higher education. Tertiary education.
6: Where is it?
7: University of the Gambia. We now have USET. We have a university for civil service. We have a university for education.
6: Well,
7: that is development, isn't it?
6: Is that reflecting on what you see on the ground? Name me one area. I mean, every country got some kind of education. Just because you have a university doesn't mean you have the capability to build your country. If exactly what you're talking about is actually progressive, you should see it should reflect in the country. But everybody's struggling. There are no roads. The hospitals are struggling. I went to Brikama Hospital the other day. Mm. I don't know if Brikama is a hospital or a health center. It doesn't look like a hospital to me. And I went to Brikama Health Center the other day.
7: I think they call it a hospital.
6: That's a hospital?
7: It's a
6: hospital. Okay. And I couldn't believe this is really true. It looks like...
7: By the way, what's the difference between a hospital and a health center?
6: Well, the hospital is mostly big, carry all forms of medical...
7: The structure in Brikama, wasn't it big?
6: It doesn't even look like a health center to me. And I think Brikama is bigger. It's too big to have what they have. That's why the NBP plans to build the largest trauma hospital mm-hmm. in Brikama.
7: Oh.
6: That's part of the plan. We want something so big it will dwarf the Royal Victoria Hospital. And we can do it.
7: It's now called Edward Francis Small Teaching Hospital.
6: Okay, yeah, Edward Francis Small. And that hospital has been built by the British.
7: Is it
6: 1854? Don't quote me. It's still the main referral hospital for this country. In this 2026, part of the blueprint is to build the largest hospital in this country. The most modern hospital in this country, in Brikama. We also want to build a regional hospital mm-hmm. In Basse. We want to build a regional airport.
7: They're doing something major in Farato, which is already in the West Coast region.
6: What kind of hospital is that? I think it's the hospital was isolating special diseases. I don't know what kind of hospital that is. But I don't think it's the same standard as Secunda General or RVH. I think it's...
7: What do you think of Secunda General? You've been to Brikama. Have you been to Secunda General Hospital?
6: Yes, they all need to be upgraded. Secunda General Hospital is way better than Brikama. Way, way better than Brikama.
7: Okay. That's something good, at least, something positive.
6: I don't think they have the equipment, the tools, all that they need to be... The Gambia is lagging.
7: If you had access to tools to donate, would you freely donate to health system, even though you're trying to replace this government?
6: Yes. Mm. I will. Okay. I mean, sometimes I've seen online that some of these hospitals or clinics don't even have gloves.
7: We're quickly running out of time. Before I ask you to talk to the undecided voters, if you were given the opportunity to lead, what is the one promise voters should hold you personally accountable for by the end of your first 5 years?
6: I want you to hold me accountable from my blueprint Everything that is in here, I will deliver it. It's a problem.
7: Not many Gambians can read the... I mean, you know the literacy is still very low in this country.
6: Yes, yes. But that's why we have... We have our vision in forms of...
7: You have audio versions of it?
6: Yes, audio
7: in the different languages?
6: No. So we actually have video versions of it.
7: Okay, in the different languages?
6: Animate, yes. We're trying to... Well, it was in English, but we're trying to translate that into the local languages. Mm-hmm. But we have the animated versions of what we want to build, like more ferry crossings. Mm-hmm. If you look at the country, right? I don't even know why we have not activated the Northern Bank. Because the north side of the Gambia have been laying dormant. Like the Badibou area, the Nyomi area. And our biggest economic neighbor is Senegal.
7: Yes.
6: And Senegal's biggest economic whatever is on the other side, that is Dakar. Mm-hmm. It's only in the Gambia where, instead of having the North Bank also activated mm-hmm. with all the infrastructures, all the sectors we need, mm-hmm. it's kind of like neglected. So the North Bank is going to be a huge mm-hmm. priority. And we want to build multiple ferry crossings. If you go to our website, you will see what we plan. Multiple ferry crossing points. You should be able to cross through the ferry mm-hmm. from Badibou, from Bara to Kemoto to Fonyi. We want to connect
7: okay,
6: that.
7: Fantastic.
6: Yeah, we want to connect the Nyomis into the Kombos so that when you're coming to mm-hmm. this side, you don't have to drive all the way to Farafenya or go all the way to Banjul to wait for the ferry. Because anywhere else, they would have eased, because the Gambia have been divided into two. Somebody in Fonyi have never been to Badibou, and Badibou is just probably less than 20 miles across. Mm. What kind of, do you know what I mean?
7: Yeah,
6: government
7: sure, mm-hmm.
6: cannot bridge that gap. It actually makes the country more vibrant, a lot bigger, and it brings kind of the two
7: absolutely.
6: Economic.
7: So all of this, and this takes us back to when we started this conversation, and you said that once we get there, you will, you know, mm-hmm. You will break it down for us.
6: Yeah.
7: Where will you get the money to do all this that you know you just discussed?
6: Yeah, so we want to build here. We want to build revenue collection infrastructure. I'll give you an example. Mm-hmm. Okay, we don't even have street addresses in the Gambia here, right? The government knows the value of this building here because there are no addresses. There is no database of streets in the country. Every street. Mm-hmm. This is 2026. Should have had a name. The government should have a database, a map.
7: This one is called Herman Minor Highway.
6: Thank you so much.
7: By the way, this is not a highway.
6: Herman Minor.
7: Herman Minor, yes.
6: What is your street address? Would I be able to send a mail from the U.S. to you in Herman Minor, whatever?
7: No. Highway.
6: So we want to build, within the first 5 years, we want to make so every street in any major center, because I can't say the whole country within 5 years, mm-hmm. but within any major center, let's say Brikama, Serekunda, Farafenya, Basse, every street should have a street name. The government should know the value of your property, and then the government will know how much you owe, mm-hmm. and then the government will build a revenue collection, digital revenue collection, so that everybody mm-hmm. that owes their small fare mm-hmm. to the economy pays it. You know how much of money that would be?
7: I have no idea.
6: Billions of dollars.
7: Okay, we're already collecting billions of dollars, mind you.
6: Yes, but that's just probably 5% of what we owe the government. You know how many small businesses are in the country? Do we have any tax or revenue collection infrastructure to efficiently collect at least 80% of the money owed to the government from those small businesses? For them, there's a corner store anywhere. Mm. But we don't even have... So we want to have all of that systems built. And where we cannot, we can outsource it. There's so much of so many companies out there, so many tax-related institutions mm-hmm. that can come in and work with you to design what works. And we want to build the postal service. We want you to be able to order something in the US and ship it, or from the UK and ship it to your home here or to your address here, mm-hmm. because we have the postal service with effective delivery system, post offices. All of those are employment
7: absolutely.
6: Places. Mm-hmm. You have a post office in every corner mm-hmm. of the towns and cities, mm-hmm. and you have delivery systems. But remember, you have to build the roads too for those delivery vehicle supply.
7: Yeah, sure.
6: Yeah, so bill revenue collection regime, mm-hmm. just like anywhere, and you won't see anybody overseas trying to come home because they're kind of paying some form of tax. Or they're trying to come home because they have so much of infrastructure, so many bridges. Mm. Well, I'm so tired of this country because it's well built, or because
7: nobody knows. Nobody does that. You don't hear
6: so that. So why can't we replicate what already work on the other side? The simple question is that they either don't know or they don't care, and nobody will come from anywhere to build this country for
7: but us.
6: Nobody will think for us. Mm-hmm.

0: before we came into being, it wasn't clear to so many Gambians who they want to decide to vote for, because none of them is offering what they're looking for in a political party. And for the first time, we would be the only political party ever, okay, to provide a comprehensive blueprint with timelines to develop this country. And if you want to read some more, we have almost all of what is on the blueprint on our website. So you visit the nbpgambia.com, or you go to our Facebook, which is NBP Gambia. We also have a YouTube account and a TikTok account. And we're also planning to launch our party at the buffer zone, I think somewhere around the 24th of this month.
1: Oh, okay.
0: Yes, so I think we will send flyers and try to do a commercial on that. So we, the only political party with the blueprint. And if you doubt what we have, we want you to go on our website, because everything starts from a vision, and it takes visionary leadership to build any country. It took visionary leadership to build Dubai, to build Paris, to build London, to build Manhattan, New York, to build the US, to build any country that anybody revere to go to. So we believe we're the only party that offers that. I'm not bragging. We already did the thinking, and it's only just to execute. And whatever is in here is actually doable. It's actionable.
1: Amsu, thank you so very much. Nice conversation. Huh?
0: Thank you so much.
1: We'll bring you back here again very soon.
0: Thank you. Thank you. I want you to read this first so that you can direct the questions into some of the areas.
1: Okay.
0: We have a whole bunch, 51 chapters that the Gambia needs.
1: All right.
0: Like now.
1: All right. We'll get you back here before December the 5th.
0: Thank you.
1: All right. That's Amsu Sane, leader of the National Builders Party, NBP. All right. After the commercial break, it's time for today's press review with Aji Jogop Khan. 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

0: 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For further information, kindly contact any GRA tax office. 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
4: A very good morning and welcome from me, Aji Jagabkan. Here's today's newspaper review, opening with the front page of Foroya. Three communities in Kombo Central mobilized to guard forests from global properties. Governor orders global properties to stop work. 120-year-old colonial boundary pillar found intact in Fonyi. Lawmakers flag $1.7 million staff payments at Banjul City Council. Karim C. accused of assaulting police officer and allegedly knocking out Toot. Lower Badibu North residents demand hospital as Barrow promises facilities. Teachers urge government to increase education budget, and two Sierra Leonean women deny assaulting police officers in Brusubi. Up next, we bring you the front cover of the Observer 24. Barrow pledges additional $50 million to support Gambian women. Minister Ba says government revive Kaur port and create jobs. Immigration calls for wider gaps between flight arrivals to ease airport congestion. Worker intervention to strengthen flood protection for 300,000 people. Government to fully fund first USET cohort at Medina Lamin Campus, and Barrow delivers on promise as NAWEC generators arrive to end blackouts. Up next is The Voice. Gambians seek improved living conditions as presidential tour continues. The Gambia Reparations Commission says $2.5 million Jame property proceeds yet to arrive. UDP official calls on Barrow to quit office amid citizens' frustrations. PAP leader advises Jokadu Dasilame voters to choose wisely ahead of polls. EFSCRJ questions 14.1 million rural, 1 million. EFSCRJ questions $14.1 million rural electrification contracts amid power crisis, and VP meets AFDB mission and reaffirms government's support for vulnerable youth and women. Next, we bring you the Standard's front cover. IEC denies discrepancy in supplementary registration data. VP Jalo says new generators part of government's rapid response to power crisis. Fire officers who greeted opposition NDP leaders' caravan demoted. Reparations Commission says proceeds from Jame's house sale in the U.S. yet to arrive. The Gambia hosts inaugural CFO Conference and Awards 2026. Guineans in the Gambia mark 68th Independence Anniversary, and Teachers Union calls for higher education funding and pay reforms. Finally, we bring you the points front cover. Government secures 21 megawatt generators to ease power crisis. Ambassador Bah addresses 55th annual legislative confab of Congressional Black Caucus. Gambia moves to transform slave trade heritage sites into year-round economic hub. Russia is not blocking food supplies to Africa. Facts versus political speculation. Guinea reaffirms resolve to African unity and ties with the Gambia. SAMI appeals for agricultural support, health, security, and water. Senegal heavy downpour claims lives. President Faye expresses condolences. UDP questions NPP's response to its transparency demands to IEC. And Barrow Commission's WASU Skills Center says skills will end migration. And that ends the press review. We thank the editors and reporters of The Voice, The Standard, Foreya, The Observer 24, and The Point. After another commercial break, it's back to Peter, whose next guest is none other than Dr. Ismaila Cisse, Minister responsible for Information, Media, and Broadcasting Services. Trust me when I say they have a lot to go through this morning, so don't go anywhere. The break will be very short.
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6: Come on, all this night dance. 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
8: 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Or call my number, 877-111-599. 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It's 14 minutes past 9 o'clock. Now, from a new political party promising to build a different Gambia, we turn to the man whose job is, in many ways, to explain the Gambia. But that's coming up in a few minutes from now, because we have a commentary that we are going to. When that man I was referring to, the Information, Media and Broadcasting Services Minister, Dr. Ismaila Cisse, woke up this morning to prepare for his weekly rendezvous with this program, he might have thought responding to Unite and Coalition leader, Coalition 2026 leader Talib Ahmed Bensouda's Friday appearance was going to be his only focus today. But now he has Pasamba Jau also to contend with. And this is why. Right now, President Barrow is traversing the country on his constitutionally mandated Meet the People tour, an initiative explicitly designed for the head of state to listen to the raw, unfiltered struggles of ordinary Gambians. But instead of focusing on infrastructure, agricultural bottlenecks, and the rising cost of living, the utterances flying out of this tour have triggered a massive national uproar. The prominent US-based Gambian socio-political commentator, Pasamba Jau, that is, has just released a scathing commentary. And Pasamba is absolutely hot under the collar, and he isn't holding back. He is sounding a fierce alarm to the entire nation, warning that no leader, political or religious, no matter how powerful, should ever weaponize ethnicity, religion, or citizenship for cheap political gain.
9: Good morning, Peter. Good morning to all the listeners. Peter, as Obama would say, this is the silly season of politics. It is a season when most people would lose conscience, would not care about what is in the interest of the people, but would do whatever it takes to win. And Peter, when we do that, we lose sight of what is important. We are supposed to have a level playing field where the government that is in power, the NPP and its allies, and the opposition will all be accorded fair chances of winning the elections or at least presenting their ideas to the voters. Peter, as we speak, the President of the Republic, President Adama Barrow, is undertaking a constitutionally mandated tour, the Meet the People's tour. Section 222, subsection 15 of our Constitution states very clearly that the President shall undertake a nationwide tour at least twice a year in order to familiarize himself or herself with current conditions and the effects of government policies. That's what it says. It did not say that tour should be transformed into a political jamboree, because this is a taxpayers-funded tour. But unfortunately, the President, like he's done so many times, has decided to not only abuse this provision of the Constitution, but also abuse his executive powers by turning a tax-funded tour that is supposed to be apolitical into one of promoting the NPP. But not only that, but engaging in one of the most despicable utterances that we've seen coming from his camp. We've had Ahmad Ba, the utterance that he made about we will not hand our country to a Lebanese. There is no Lebanese citizen seeking the presidency in that country. But that is what we call in the United States dog whistle politics. It is both tribalist and racist, because that target we all know. We also had Seni Jawara made such disgusting utterances too, only to come and give us an apology. The same President who sat there and heard all these statements also echoed those sentiments. One would have thought that a President who is interested in uniting a country would have got up and condemned such utterances, but no. This is the NPP playing a dirty game, the same game that Jammeh played in 2016 when he went after Mandingas. It is sad and absolutely unfortunate. Because as a party, NPP, which has been in government now for this long, you would think they would come and sell their agenda to the people, but no, they have to engage in dog whistle politics. In fact, this is not dog whistle anymore. It's not covert. They are very direct in what they are saying. Just hoping that they will be able to sway some Gambians into believing that if a certain politician comes into power, they will drive you out of the country, like that politician owns the country, or will not allow a foreigner to run this country. Which foreigner is seeking to run our country? And the hypocrisy of it all, this government, for the past 10 years, whose security, especially that of the president, rests entirely in the hands of foreigners. A government that relies entirely on foreign aid to be able to run its affairs. But they will come and want the Gambian people to believe that there is a foreigner somewhere who is trying to run our country. There is not a single foreigner who is running for presidency, and no foreigner would be qualified to run for the presidency. But the saddest part about it, Peter, is to hear Amadba caution people that you don't want to see a government in power that has lost power. It's not a good thing. Let me borrow from President Adama Barrow. When did it become so dark that we are not recognizing each other? The reason why Amadba is minister today, the reason why Adama Barrow is president today, the reason why there is an NPP-led coalition today is because there was a government in power that was defeated. And Amadba, of all people, had been in politics, opposition politics, for 22 good years, trying to defeat a sitting government. But once you ascend to power, your principles are forgotten. And Peter, this behavior by the president and his clique in using these tribal attacks is the reason why an imam, Imam Musa Isedi, found it so convenient to attack the Manjago community. It was convenient of him, because if the president is doing it, if his ministers are doing it, if the key members of his party are doing it, what is wrong with somebody else doing it? And the hypocrisy of it all is to see Amadba sit and say that he is overseeing a reconciliation between the Manjago community that was attacked by the imam and the imam himself. What message are they trying to send? You either believe in it or you don't. And to the Gambian people, finally, do not buy this fear-mongering. Vote your realities. If you support the NPP, vote for them based on what they are doing for the country. Do not vote for anybody by fearing a particular tribe or a particular politician based on what you are sold. And to President Barrow, Amadba, and the NPP, you can do much better than you are doing, because the Gambian people deserve more from you than coming and selling us this cacophony story of foreigners and Mandinka, this Wolof, that Fula, that and all that. We are all Gambians, and our goal should be to unite the people by offering them ideas and policies that will salvage this nation from the maladministration that it is seeing now and the blatant abuse of the constitution that the president is now doing. With that, I thank you very much.
8: And that's Pasamba Jau with his typical sign-off. And with that, I thank you very much. All right. It's Coffee Time with Peter Gomez. We're live on 92.1 megahertz on the FM band. Our time, 23 minutes past 9 o'clock in the morning. The closer we get to December the 5th, the more important the conversations become about what the government has done, what remains unfinished, and what Gambians are asked to believe about the future. And few people are better placed to speak to that conversation than Dr. Ismaila Cisse. Who is he? He is the Minister of Information, Media, and Broadcasting Services. Now, when he woke up this morning, I bet he was calculating on only coming and pushing back on whatever was said here last Friday by the leader of Unite and Coalition 2026, Talib Ahmed Bensouda. Little did he know that Pasamba Jau was going to pop up somewhere and have him also push back on some of the things he says. How does the State House justify the deeply divisive identity politics playing out on a state-funded tour, the Meet the People tour? And is the Barrow administration pulling us forward or letting the rhetoric pull us apart? Also, just last month on Coffee Time, he admitted that the government had fallen short on electricity delivery and said the situation required urgent resolution. What has he to tell us by way of update on that front? So lots to talk about today. And I can see that, you've come feisty, showing biceps. Good morning and welcome to the program.
10: Good morning. How are you?
8: Not bad. How about yourself?
10: I'm good.
8: Yeah, my question. And do you do weights?
10: Sometimes I try to go to the gym once in a while.
8: You're looking well toned up.
10: Huh? Thank you.
8: Very good. Lots to go through.
10: Yep.
8: Do you have any updates?
10: Yes, of course. I think one of the updates you've already mentioned, the electricity situation.
8: What about it?
10: When the president gave a speech during that challenging period.
8: Yes.
10: He mentioned the establishment of an electricity task force to be headed by the vice president.
8: Yes.
10: In that same speech, he also made a commitment that the task force will update the public on the work of the task force.
8: Every
10: 2 weeks.
8: Yes.
10: Now, I was supposed to do that update last time I was here.
8: Mm.
10: But for some reason, we were overtaken by events. We could not discuss it.
8: Okay. So you're taking responsibility for this gap. The Edward Francis Small Center for Rights and Justice.
10: I take full responsibility. I was given the task to update the public, and I came with the updates. But for some reason, I could not do the update. It was after I left the studio, I realized that I had missed that part.
8: Did the vice president call you and tell you off?
10: No, he did not. The vice president will not do that. Now, the task force has been meeting frequently.
8: Yes.
10: And when I say frequently, I mean frequently, because the president has considered this issue as a national emergency. And therefore, the task force has a mandate to ensure that electricity stabilizes, not only in the short term, but also we find a permanent solution to the situation in the medium and long term. We've been meeting almost every day or every other day, trying to find a solution to this.
8: Mm-hmm.
10: One of the things that we've been working on is to make sure the new machines arrive. We've worked hard.
8: The three new machines promised by the president.
10: They arrived yesterday.
8: With a collective capacity of
10: 24 megawatts.
8: Megawatts, yeah.
10: Now, the vice president was at the Gambia Ports Authority yesterday, at the premises of the ports, at the facilities, to receive these generators, which will be transported today to Brikam, where the platforms are.
8: Is there going to be a fanfare around the transportation?
10: Well, perhaps yes.
8: I remember during the Jammeh years, when one machine came, it was such a massive thing,
10: Well, even if it happens, it is not anything that is planned. I mean, people can see the machines and be happy because of their happiness. They can come and converge around and cheer and follow, and people can get excited. You don't have control over that, and when people bring drones,
8: you and I may not have control, but I hope the police will
10: Course there'll be order, of course, but if people come with their drums and their tamas and want to celebrate the new machines, we cannot stop that.
8: But
10: I'm not aware of that organization. What I can tell you is that I wouldn't be surprised if I see tamas and drums and bukarabos.
8: And I insist they may have been organized.
10: Coming out, because people are happy and seeing these machines, and we've seen the response on social media yesterday. So I wouldn't be surprised. So the new machines have arrived. They will be taken to
8: Promise made, Brikama. Promise delivered.
10: So whatever the president promises,
8: why
10: he delivers. And remember, when there was an incident with the ferry, and there was a very difficult situation for the people of the North Bank, to the extent that they were using the small canoes.
8: Yes.
10: When we visited with the president there, we saw how old people were being put, were struggling to get into the small boats to cross.
8: And their lives being
10: and
8: put
10: in
8: danger.
10: And he promised a new ferry, and he delivered.
8: Actually, he promised
10: ferry.
8: Two.
10: Yes. So, but because ferries are not bought from the over the counter. You have to build them. We built brand new green ferry, which takes 19 minutes to cross, and now the situation has been stabilized.
8: Where's the second one?
10: It will come. They're building it. Now, let's focus on the electricity situation. Yeah. It has stabilized relatively. I'm not sure whether I can confidently say that it has stabilized to the extent of the pre-April period. But no. at least there is stability.
8: Yes.
10: It has stabilized somewhat. I've been following social media. There can be some technical issues, and these are mostly localized problems. It has nothing to do with generation. It has to be localized. Maybe a transformer will trip because of it's overloaded. Sometimes a tree will, even though when it's rainy season, most of the problems are a tree has fallen over a power line and cut it, or somebody cut a tree, those kind of things. Mm. But the most important thing, it's easy for NAWEC deploys all their resources to fix it as soon as possible.
8: One of the
10: investments we've done in the network is to digitalize it. Before, it was manual. So when there's a technical problem, it was difficult to localize it, to know exactly where it is. Now with the digital system, they can sit in their offices and know exactly where the problem is taking place and resolve it as soon as possible. Because I am following this, because whenever there's an issue we discuss, we have a WhatsApp group, the Electricity Task Force, and we constantly get updates on technical problems, faults here. Okay. Sometimes I'll sit and say, hey, there's nothing in Jabang. And then NAWEC will deploy their resources to say, what is the problem? They'll tell us if it's generation, if it's technical, we'll know this thing. But it has to be like, generators are here. They'll be transported to Brikama today on 6 big trucks. The platforms are ready. They'll install them, they'll configure them, and they'll be ready to be supplying the grid. And that will add to existing local generation capacity.
8: Okay.
10: Yeah.
8: Very good.
10: So that is the update there. And also the task force is also working on medium to long-term solutions, which we will also come with updates as we go on. But one thing we can assure the public is that we are working on green energy solutions. We are discussing with partners. The 150 megawatts, which was supposed to be done in summer, will now be extended to 200 megawatts.
8: Oh,
10: and the process has started. Very soon that work will start. And then we're also exploring other PPAs with partners as well to make sure that...
8: So summer, it goes from 150 to 200, right? And then the second phase will be what? 200 or still 250?
10: No. So because it was supposed to be 50. Yes.
8: And then 250.
10: No. It was 50. It was 150 altogether.
8: Yeah.
10: 50 and 100. First phase 50.
8: And then there was something to do with 250?
10: No.
8: No?
10: For Soma was 150. 50 first and scaling up to 100 to 150, extra 100. But they later realized that the previous study that was done, the size of the panels... in terms of what it could take, the capacity, you can use smaller panels now. You know, technology advances every day. So because of that, there's enough space to do extra 150 plus the 50 to make it 200 megawatts in summer. So it means that within the next couple of months, by mid next year, generation will be resolved in this country and we rely more on internal generation than exports.
8: And maybe a new president will be in State House.
10: Well, hopefully not. So... That is the update for that. Now, the second update has to do with the tour.
8: Mm.
10: The president is currently on tour, constitutionally mandated nationwide tour.
8: Yes.
10: And I'm happy to, let me just tell you exactly where the president has been, what he's done, and what the response has been.
8: What he's done and what he's said?
10: What is done, what is said. Okay. I'm focused on the activities and what is said, but also on the activities that he's been embarking on.
8: Okay.
10: Now, on October 1st, obviously, was the day we crossed over to Lower River Region. Apart from the welcome that was accorded to him in Barra, you saw what happened in Banjul. Banjul was overpowered by people showing their love.
8: Coming from where? Because Banjul doesn't have that many people.
10: From Banjul and its environment.
8: You crossed them from Barra to Banjul? To give this impression?
10: The people just knew the president was leaving the State House. They came to say goodbye to him, to pray for him, to bless him, to wish him luck on his tour. And they came from everywhere. I don't even know where people came from. I was shocked. I was inside the State House. I came out, I saw, I'm like, what? Wow.
8: Swarms of people.
10: So it was really good. It demonstrates that the people love the president and that they really... appreciate the work he's doing. On the same day we had a meeting in Ndugu, the president went to visit the finishing of a coal storage in Ndugu Kebe. in North Bank. Now, this coal storage facility is a 60 metric ton coal store, one of six being built nationwide under the Roots Agriculture Program. The facility is expected to serve more than 15,000 women vegetable farmers across 67 women groups and help reduce post-harvest losses. So these women who do gardening, tomatoes, you know, you name it, most of these perishable vegetables, they were really struggling to make money because sometimes they don't have any place to save a cold storage.
8: To preserve their produce. Yes.
10: So what this cold storage facility is doing is to provide just that for them. 15,000 women will benefit from this. Therefore, now post-harvest losses for their tomatoes, for all of their vegetables will not now be perished. It will be stored here, and the people of Nugabe really appreciate it. This is a huge...
8: good investment.
10: You, Peter, sitting on West Coast Radio, doing radio business, will not appreciate
8: the significance of this. I just said this is a good...
10: The way you said it was not emphatic enough. That is why I knew that you did not appreciate the importance of this.
8: Teach me how to say it emphatically.
10: No, don't worry about that. We'll get to that. But the women of North Bank really appreciate this because this will contribute hugely to their earnings
8: absolutely.
10: As well.
8: Huh? Absolutely.
10: Now, the same day, October 1, we had a meeting at Pasi Charlie football field. This was a joint meeting of Lower Nyomi, Upper Nyomi, and Jokado. Now, what I've observed on that particular day was two things. I've been on a couple of tours, maybe three or four nationwide tours, and I've seen a change of language in terms of what the residents are saying. Before, people were asking for this, we want water, we want roads, we want this. Now, people are telling the president, thank you.
8: Oh.
10: We have water now. Thank you. You built us this school. Thank you. We have a hospital now. Thank you. Fertilizer came on time. The price was reduced. Thank you, Mr. President. You built this road for us. Most 80% of the speeches were expressing thankfulness and appreciation to the president for what he's delivered. And people are not asking. I remember the only person that asked something here was someone who said they need a minister. North Bank needs a ministry. That area needs a ministerium. North Bank, that is Lower Nyomi, Upper Nyomi, Jokado. That was the only demand that the people of Upper Nyomi, Lower Nyomi, and Jokado made because they said, Mr., we have water now. We have this. So it shows that the president has really delivered on his promises that he made and that he's paying attention. Look, when we go on these tours, we go with a team of experts who sit behind and take note of every demand that the people make. And when we come back to Banjul, we analyze this and we make sure this is delivered. In fact, if you look at the booklet where the demands made a couple of years ago and what we delivered, they are all well articulated. Now, then we had a meeting at Mbamori Kunda on Friday. The same thing. The speakers offered testimonies on development recorded under the president's administration and highlighted road development, improved electricity supply, women enterprise loans, and ambulances. These are people who are speaking, testimonies, not the government speaking, healthcare delivery. In this particular place, Mbamori Kunda, the only thing they demanded was they needed a bigger hospital because Kerewan was a bit farther off, and that when they go to Kerewan, sometimes they struggle. But even though they acknowledge that there are ambulances that have been provided by the government taking them to Kerewan, but yet they still want a bigger hospital. That's the only thing they demanded and nothing else, because what they have said is that the speakers raised outstanding needs as with hospital apart from that to serve the 9 villages, but they said everything that they demanded earlier on has been provided: water, electricity, road, and so on and so forth. Then we went to Central Badibu. The president visited Fandema Garden in Dobo Village. It's a mixed farming garden, doing fantastic job helping the groundnut value chain by turning groundnut into tomato paste. They do one of the finest tomato paste supplying across the country. The president went to visit as part of the president's engagement to promote agriculture as well. They do beekeeping as well, honey production. The center was presented as a model of integrated farming where they empower young people as well. So the president felt it was important for him to visit and empower this center. Then we had a meeting in Gain Sanjal. The same thing there, speaker after speaker giving testimonies of how farmers' incomes have been raised because fertilizer has gone down and the price of groundnuts had gone up. They also talked about how the president provided roads that they never had before, electricity, water, speaker after speaker. Then we had a meeting in Kauruaf town. Again, the same thing, speakers reflected on development activities and achievements, while women participants particularly applauded the president for the Enterprise Development Fund that women were benefiting from, that supports women enterprises and the activities.
8: Isn't there a second tranche of money coming for...
10: Yes, the president, because of the appreciation that women have shown, the president also promised to increase the funds. In Jiao also, the president visited Jiao Major Health Center, which is still under renovation, which will really do a lot in improving healthcare access in that particular area. Ambulances were provided. So basically, you said also he visited the inaugurated the USAID Madina, the president in Nyani and Sami. He inaugurated the USAID Multipurpose Skill Center in Madina Lamen Kante. The facility was built and fully furnished to provide skills training, expanding opportunities for youth and women, and supporting vocational development. You see, this is part of the president decentralization move to make sure education is not only in Banjul, Serekunda, and Gambia College, but bringing skills training across the country. Look, in Nyali and Sami, building a multi-purpose, ultra-modern skills training facility, which is multi-purpose, which you can do carpentry, whatever skills you want to learn here, you can go and learn there for youths in that area. This is what he did. But also, and the final meeting until we had the two rest days, that was Sunday and Monday, was in Kaleng Jaube, in Nyani again and Sami, where communities came in large numbers to also show their appreciation and reflect, speaker after speaker, giving testimonies about developments recorded in the area. So most of the 80 to 90% of the speeches of the communities mostly focused on appreciation. Thank you, Mr. President. Now we have this. Thank you. The demands have reduced now. It's one or two who make demands. But the president, that shows that the president has really delivered beyond expectations.
8: So they don't have a cost of living challenge?
10: No, not yet. Nobody has discussed anything that has to do with the cost of living. And in fact, Peter, I can tell you with certainty that Gambia is the only country. Those who are very active in what they call, how do they call it again? Fact check. Yes. Can go and fact check me.
8: And they will fact check
10: you. They can do that. It's the only country in the sub-region where we've seen a decrease of price of basic commodities in the past months. Anywhere in the world today, because of global inflation and because of shocks, you know, logistic shocks, we've seen an increase everywhere in the world, from the USA to South Africa, from Japan to Seychelles. We've seen increase in prices. Gambia is the only country where the price of rice is going down constantly, from $2,300 a couple of months ago to today, $1,500. So it's the only country where, and we've seen our neighbors coming into Gambia to buy basic commodities and taking it back across the border. It means that we are able to stabilize prices.
8: Why are we allowing them?
10: Well, we have porous borders. You cannot really police every part of your border. But what I can tell you is that this is the only country where prices are constantly going down. We've brought inflation down from 17% to 6.5% year on year. And I think this is a huge achievement for this government.
8: Yeah.
10: And no speaker, Lower Nyomi, Upper Nyomi, Jokado, Lower Badibu, Central Badibu, Upper Badibu, Nyani, Sami, no speaker has mentioned cost of living as an issue in their area.
8: Maybe we are the only ones in the greater Banjul area struggling with the price of commodities.
10: But I think the price have somewhat relatively stabilized now. Yeah. Yes, like I said, the president, if he had the wherewithal, nobody will buy
8: or the magic wand.
10: Yeah. But these are things that are beyond our control.
8: And one thing I agree with you, you know, all over the world, the price of fuel, especially diesel, has gone through the roof.
10: Yeah. And we've maintained our
8: prices. And government has decided
10: to maintain our prices. At a cost, though, with subsidies.
8: Over $300 million.
10: $300 million have been subsidized this month just to make sure that Gambians have extra money in their pocket. This is a subsidy. And giving Gambians money in their pocket. Then they want a president, government, because normally, Peter, a government has 5 to 7 responsibilities. As part of their social contract. One is to ensure the people have good roads to go back and from work, school, hospitals.
8: Okay, good roads.
10: Two, the people have access to quality healthcare. So when they are sick, they are cured, because a healthy nation is a wealthy nation. The people have good schools, so we can educate ourselves, educate our children, because a knowledgeable nation is a developed nation. And four, the people have access to electricity, which is important. Five, people have access to clean water. and that young people have jobs, and that people are empowered. These are the and that the country's security.
8: So that's eight.
10: Yes. These are the government's responsibility. Security is government's responsibility. You cannot compromise security.
8: I just spoke to a young politician, opposition politician, who said there's no security. The education has gone to the dogs. Forget about, infrastructure.
10: It's political rhetoric.
8: I must say, if Ibrahim Asila was listening, goodness me, you know, word from, Sane would have felt like a dagger through his heart.
10: It's political rhetoric. It wouldn't, because the records are there for themselves.
8: Yeah, because he says even the OIC even the OIC stretch is not fit to be called a highway.
10: What is it?
8: It's not even a good road.
10: This man is not fit to govern an office. Then, if he says that, I don't want to waste my time to respond to that.
8: And they mean business. Anyway, business. Yeah. So much so that their party is called the National Builders Party.
10: Let them build themselves first. I think that's where they should start with. Now, what I can tell you is, Peter, these are sine qua non for any government: security, schools, roads, hospital, water, electricity. These are
8: but the every day you see on social media the security situation being lampooned all of that.
10: Look,
8: you
10: know? Peter, Gambia is the fourth safest country in the continent, one of the safest in the world. I can tell you that today. When was the last time you heard a major crime incident in this country? It happens. Isolated incidents is once in a while. Gambia is relatively stable across the continent. Mm-hmm. That's a fact. You cannot joke with that. These are facts. Yeah. But anyway, everything else is for the citizens to go out and do for themselves.
8: Okay.
10: Government makes us that there's economic stability. Mm-hmm. There are opportunities. Let the citizens now. Government do not just pass. It's not possible.
8: No, President Barorek lo jo depass.
10: Nyo ni depass. Ham ganak lo nyo ni ni depass. Because when we subsidize fuel, lower agenda si fuel. So lower agenda fuel $30 is per liter. Nyo lo jo 14 because of the $16 si nyo ko def support. Ngayo ko kosa depass. So lower agenda cash power. This amount.
8: Tuti madam jena ay jerry cans denture on Wednesday. You know the anticipated Thursday 1st of October. You know afir bina fadem ko.
10: Not so
8: the
10: mess. I couple of dollars.
8: Ma hey nyo buy afir phone na money.
10: But anyways, So I think relatively, this government has done extremely well. That is why I was shocked.
8: Shocked?
10: Yes.
8: By what? By who?
10: By when I heard the mayor of KM make a statement on this platform.
8: He was here on Friday, yes.
10: Last week. And I think that which really caught my attention was a statement which he said. He says, the NPP is not fit to lead this country. I think that is the most dishonest statement I've heard for a very long time. In fact, that is the most dishonest statement uttered in the political history of this country.
8: Really?
10: Yes, of course.
8: Why?
10: Because, look, a government that has achieved beyond expectation. Look, Peter, when a country transitions from autocracy to democracy or from war to peace, the leader that oversees that transition, there's only one thing we expect from that leader in these first 10 to 15 years, nothing else. We don't expect tangible developments from that leader. What we expect from it is to maintain stability. Because in most cases, there's a relapse back to either war or to dictatorship.
8: For example, where has that happened before?
10: What did he say?
8: Where, the transition started, there was progress, and then there was a relapse.
10: In Mali, they had a transition.
8: Okay.
10: There was democracy, they went back to military rule.
8: To give examples.
10: In Burkina Faso, they had democracy, they had elections, they went back to dictatorship, military rule. So what I can tell you is that in this case, President Barrow's main priorities have been to maintain stability, bring democratic reforms, bring legal reforms, realign and strengthen the institutions, bring new laws. That was what was expected from President in his first 10 to 15 years.
8: And
10: he did all that. In addition to that, he oversaw explosive development in this country. Development that never happened in this country. And everybody agrees to that. Look, you could fault President Barrow for whatever.
8: No, the leader of the National Builders Party does not agree to any of what you are saying.
10: Well, he's not important, so we don't listen to what he's saying. What we are saying is data.
8: He could be president after December 5.
10: In his house. We are giving you data. data. For 50 years, both governments of Jawar and Jam built only 800 kilometers of roads. This includes both primary and secondary.
8: This has to be your biggest achievement.
10: In 9 years,
8: every
10: the president built 1,500 kilometers of roads.
8: I hear this every week.
10: No, but because I'm telling you, electricity. I'll give you, when I go to...
8: You're almost sounding like a broken record.
10: No, I'll give you the statistics for electricity very soon, the stats. And you'll be shocked to see the stats, but I'll come there soon. I just want to focus on this, that the NPP, I can tell you, let me give you the president's record for the purpose of the listeners. He has built a thriving, stable, secure democracy where press freedom prevails. Our economy is one of the fastest growing economies, growing at more than 5.6% in 2027. Inflation brought down from 17% to 7%. Budget deficit at 0.05%. This is what we talk about. Unemployment, we add 163,000 more jobs in the labor market. This is what countries do in the economic front, and he's done well in that. Democracy, he's done well. Stability, he's done well. Security, he's done well. Roads, nobody beats him. Here's the record. Electricity, nobody beats his record. Access to water, nobody beats his record. Schools today, basic education, within 2 kilometers, every child has access to a school within 2 kilometers.
8: Apparently, you just put up structures, you know, but then you don't, you know,
10: what?
8: Block it off with a ceiling or a roof.
10: No, which children, school have you seen with no roof?
8: Well, that's what the National Builders Party guy said.
10: I think he's foolish, making himself foolish, because we've seen the new buildings that have been built by Marcy Holland Foundation. Now, water. Today, 83% of Ghanaians have access to water, clean water across the country. And people are living witnesses to that. Don't talk about electricity. Don't talk about hospitals. Don't talk about youth empowerment. 15 active projects are going on today.
8: Hospitals? He went to Brikama General Hospital and said that place was not even fit to be called a health center.
10: Why didn't he go to Farato?
8: Well, I mentioned Farato, and he said what they're coming to build will eclipse
10: what the
8: Farato. Yeah, what Farato.
10: Anyways, so what I'm telling you is that across all the sectors, women empowerment, the president has delivered his beyond expectation, developed tangible developments. But remember also, at the back of a very difficult period, a very difficult transition, at the back of COVID-19, the world was shut down for almost 2 years. The wars in Ukraine and the Middle East. The president wasn't supposed to do these things, but he did them.
8: In case you are following, this is not a repeat broadcast, this is a live broadcast.
10: Now, then I'll come
8: things
10: back
8: you're hearing
10: to,
8: last
10: let me,
8: week.
10: Let me come back to this. So it means that saying the NPP is not fit to lead from someone who has failed woefully when he was given the opportunity really beats me.
8: Failed woefully?
10: Yes, of course. And I'll tell you why. When he came to, in 2021, the same Talib Bensouda made a commitment as mayor. He said that his council is going to introduce the first municipal urban transport system that will provide 50 buses over 5 years. No single, not even a keke. You know what a keke is?
8: Tuk-tuk.
10: Keke. Tuk-tuk has been provided. Not even tuk-tuk. Even if he had bought 50 tuk-tuks, and these tuk-tuks are running around, they call them municipal tuk-tuks, we would have said at least defna tuti. Not a single tuk-tuk was done. So this zero here, zero commitment, zero. Two, he said he's going to distribute 10,000 waste bins to communities within KMC. Nothing.
8: No, he there said, are. There are.
10: If you
8: step out here, West Coast Radio, you will see three.
10: In fact, you know what they did?
8: What did they do?
10: They inflated the prices.
8: I'm talking about waste bins.
10: That's what I'm saying.
8: Being provided.
10: But not 10,000.
8: Well,
10: three only here. Three. Now let's move on. He said he will build 38 kilometers of roads connecting every ward in the municipality over the next 5 years. Zero. Not even, not even a meter was built.
8: Yeah, but he explained why you people blocked him from every angle.
10: You see, that is what beat me, because when I heard him say he's blaming government for his failures.
8: Yeah.
10: Government this, government. And something came up during his conversation that he cannot be trusted, that he's a security risk.
8: He
10: exposed a private meeting he had with the EU ambassador. He himself said it. He said the EU ambassador called him to a private meeting in his office. That meeting should not be for public consumption.
8: Yeah, but he didn't say anything about
10: it. He said what the EU ambassador told him. Yeah, he said. He said he told him that the government is dragging their feet. Come on, do this. I'll give it to you. He's exposing the EU ambassador. This could create a diplomatic spat in this
8: over
10: country.
8: Over the Bakote dump site.
10: That's what I'm saying. It could create a diplomatic spat in this country because the EU ambassador called you for a private meeting. And he himself said, he said it's a private meeting. He came and exposed and disclosed what was discussed at that private meeting. It means that this man is not fit to govern any office because it's a security risk. He cannot.
8: How would he be a security risk if he were president of this country?
10: Because one of the things is doing that, having private meetings with diplomats and coming out to disclose those private meetings, the nature of those private meetings. Because when you are president, you get access to so much intel. You can be tested with intel. He'll come and say it because he's not mature. Now, let's move on to the next commitment he made. He said they are going to bring the first municipal affordable housing project in the Gambia. They are going to build 8,000 affordable homes for young families and less privileged families within the municipality where is not even a shed, not even a boy's quarter has been built. So it's someone who has made these pledges. We gave you 8 years. You haven't done zero. Who are you to come and tell us now that you want to transform the Gambia into a Singapore, into a Morocco, when you don't even clearly don't know the development trajectory of those countries? You don't. That is why you are talking about that. And he gives, and it shows he doesn't even read. He is telling us that Gambia is the smallest country in the continent, which is false. No, we are not.
8: On mainland.
10: He said the continent.
8: On mainland.
10: No, on mainland Africa, yes. But he said the continent. We are not. Seychelles is the smallest country in the continent. Okay. It means he doesn't know history. He also said we are a population of 3 million people. Someone who wants to be president doesn't know our population. We are not 3 million people. Last census shows 2.4 million people. You want to be our president. You don't even know our population. And he said that Jawara never made alliances. It means he did not read history. Because clearly, mm-hmm. President Jawara...
8: This is your area now, political scientist, right?
10: President Jawara mm-hmm. did form political alliances, particularly during the pre-independence and early post-independence period. PPP, DCA, they had a mutual understanding, early 60s. Jawara's PPP worked with the Democratic Congress Alliance, which brought together the Democratic Party and Muslim Congress. This cooperation helped the PPP consolidate power ahead of independence. It means Jawara did form alliance. And mm-hmm. in fact, just to cut it short, so with Jawara, mm-hmm. historical record shows, particularly strong examples, Jawara's PPP and the DCA cooperated even though the DCA had originally been formed as a rival coalition against the PPP. But he sat here and said that Jawara never did form political coalitions. It means he doesn't know the history of the country he wants to run. Now let me go back to the issue again, where he says that, and what also shows that he's not fit to govern is how he's politicizing economic security. You don't politicize security issues. Security issues are security, not a politician. Because he says that the president wants to maintain his power, even if that means bringing economic to replace our Gambian security. Who ever said that? The security of this country is in the hands of Gambian men and women. All the command structures are under Gambian men and women. Economic is a complementary force coming as a peacekeeping, as a stabilization force after the during the transition. And if assessments, security assessments show that they are still needed to cooperate with the Gambian army, so be it. We cannot security, you cannot politicize issues like security and making false statements. I mean, informing the public saying that you want to replace the Gambian army with ECOMIC. You know what that means? It means that there will be no Gambian army. ECOMIC will be the only army in this country. So I think that is also something I'm going to focus on. But then again, let me move on to something which I think is more important, in fact, for me. The issue on energy. He said that the PPP, he said the Gambia government has gone into a PPP with Megabank. That is the most untrue statement I've heard. Megabank is a bank. How can Megabank go into PPP on energy? That has not happened. I'm not aware of it. And the government is not aware. I don't know where he got that from. People misinform him all the while. But again, he calls for the current situation as a mismanagement, saying that after a decade, we should not be crying about energy security. And he cited Denmark, obviously. He said Denmark produces 16 gigawatts, which is false. Denmark produces 19 gigawatts. Still, again, before he spews nonsense, he should make sure he knows the facts first. Denmark produces 19 gigawatts, but okay, you cannot give Denmark as an example because Denmark has been working on their development planning for a very long time, and I've invested in security over a couple of governments. In our case, it's different. No significant investment has been in the energy sector by the previous two governments. This is an inherited problem. Development planning is long term, and I think we should understand it that way. But for me, again, as someone who wants to run this country, you need to know the basic facts. He said that we need 100 megawatts in this country. It's false. We need 130 to 140 during peak, not 100. He doesn't even know those facts as somebody who wants to run.

0: Is it not possible?
1: 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NAWEC has three different components: generation, billing, and transmission and distribution. 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
0: They can all be privatized.
1: No, you cannot privatize T&D. All governments in the... You don't privatize the T&D, the grid. Government still meant it's critical infrastructure.
0: What happens if you did?
1: But you are privatizing something that... governments don't... It's not a policy. It's not good policy. You don't privatize your grid. Okay. All countries in the world, you still maintain the grid.
0: Okay.
1: You privatize generation.
0: Okay.
1: Everybody produces, sends to the grid, and they bill, and but government maintains the grid.
0: Okay.
1: But again, let me just focus on what he said the other day.
0: Mm.
1: He said that we should have solved this problem 2-3 years ago, and that his solution was liberalization. Let's assume, for the sake of assumption, that 2-3 years ago,
0: mm-hmm.
1: the policy was to privatize generation. It would have failed catastrophically. You know why?
0: No.
1: Two things were happening at the same time. The grid wasn't powerful enough to absorb enough generated capacity. It was one phase, it was manual, it was outdated. Therefore, system losses were rampant in the grid. The T&D wasn't able to absorb capacity. Even if you had privatized and produced 100 megawatts at that time,
0: mm-hmm.
1: the grid would not be able to absorb it. One. Two, let's assume again, for the sake of assumption, you produce 100 megawatts at that time. Many people are not connected to the grid, so it would waste. And even at that time, if you call the private sector to come and do and invest in the energy sector here, two generation, after their feasibility study, they'll know that the country is not ready to absorb enough generation capacity. So the government was faced with three options. Generation, because at that time, let me also give you the statistics here. Between 1956 to 2016, North Bank region, only 40 communities had electricity. Only 40. Between 2017 to date, 204 have been connected to the grid. From 40 to 204 within this very short period. In CRR, only 23 communities had electricity. On the borough, it jumped to 355. You see the jump, the leap from 23 to 355. In URR, only 32 had electricity between 56 and 2016 for 50 years. Under Barrow, 8 years, 220 were connected. In LRR, only 14 had access to electricity, communities. Under President Barrow, 82. In West Coast region, we don't have the data, but altogether, between NBR, CRR, UR, and LRR, for 50 years, only 109 communities were connected to the grid. Within 9 years, 962 are connected. It means that in 2016, 2017, 2018, the country wasn't ready yet to absorb significant amounts of generation capacity. Because one, the grid would not be able to absorb it. It didn't have the capacity. Two, who would use it? Communities were not connected to the grid. So the government had a choice to make. What do you focus on first? Do you first fix the grid? Or do you first generate enough energy? Where do you put your investments in? Is it generation? Is it the grid or is it access? And we had a clear choice to make, which was strategic. First, fix the grid. Because if you don't fix the grid, even if you generate, we are not able to absorb. If you don't fix the grid, even if you people have access, they cannot support. The T&D will not be able to do its work. We invested in the grid, modernized it, we reduced system losses, we digitalized it, and make sure we put a three-phase so you're able to import also with the 220 kVA from Ivory Coast and the sub-region. So we fixed that. When we fixed, the next thing was, okay, now you fix the grid. Even if you produce 200 megawatts of electricity, even if the grid is able to absorb it, what will you do with it? Because people are not connected to the grid. So what is next? You make sure that you do mass access. This was strategic. And then what we did was to make sure that now we connect many communities to the extent that 90% plus are connected. That work is done. Then now you can produce energy. That is the next phase, generation. That is the phase we are in. But in the meantime, whilst we are working on this, nothing would have stopped us from buying cheap electricity from outside. But also remember, our generous capacity has increased from 2017 to date compared to what was here before. So for him to come and say that first 2 years, liberalize, bring private, it shows he doesn't understand the complexity of the sector. And for me, that

0: should worry everyone who is following Gambian politics that this man is not ready and fit to govern a serious nation.
1: Okay. Forget about the politics, but his proposal, you think it is totally unworkable?
0: I'm not saying that. What I'm saying is that it is at the wrong time.
1: Okay.
0: Yes, when we are done with all this, you can now liberalize generation.
1: Okay.
0: We are now dead. But then again, it shows that he doesn't understand the sector based on what he's proposing. Mm. And saying he's going to now privatize Novik. How can he privatize Novik? It doesn't work like that. Now, let's move on to the next issues that he raised. I don't like dishonest people. It annoys me. It irritates me. He said there's credibility crisis in Gambian politics. The politicians like Esafal, like Mama Kande, like Dr. Yafa, insinuating even like myself, even he didn't make me, but insinuating myself. Now we come to the political scene, build political capital, and capitulate to the ruling government. Look, he did the same thing. He used UDP as a stepping stone to fame and political capital. When he knows that now he's got political capital now, he decided UDP. What's the difference? What is the difference between
1: He did not join a ruling party.
0: Yeah, but he went on his own thinking he will win elect. What's the difference? Whether you join ruling party or don't you, but the most important thing is Jamfa UDP. It's the same thing. The crisis of trust. Who will trust him anymore? If you can go into UDP, they made you, they give you political, they supported you, they made you mayor on two occasions, only for you to come wake up one morning and say, I want to be the leader of this party. And when they said, you have to go through a process, they didn't even say no. They said, you have to go through a process. You said, no, I'm not going through a process. I'm leaving. Who will trust you anymore?
1: Yeah, but at least he,
0: at least if he had gone through the process, maybe we could say yes. And if the process was unfair to him, we could say yes. But he did not even go through the, he said no. He went, so for me, he's the last person to talk about trust and credibility, because he has no trust, he has no credibility. Now let's move on to the next issue that he raised, which I think is important for us, which I think is very, very, very important. He said that UNITE is the biggest party. And you pressed him. What parameters did he use to say? He said reach. That the size, the latest polling which is about to come. If you paid for a polling to be done.
1: Did he pay for a poll? Are you?
0: I mean, we know what's happening. Obviously, they'll cook the numbers and say you are the biggest party. No problem. The polls can talk about that. Then nothing is wrong with you fooling yourself. That's fine. He can pay for those polls to give those, cook and fabricate those numbers, and they can be able to disseminate those. But that's fine. That's not our problem. He said also the size of his rally. Can you ask the mayor to do one thing for me? And if he does that, and he proved the same number of crowd in the rallies, I would accept that they are the biggest party. Announce a rally at Buffer Zone, UNITE, whatever they call themselves. Don't bring anybody from CRR, URR, or don't transport anybody. Don't provide food. Don't give people $1,000 for them to come and attend your rally per person. Don't give them t-shirt. Just say, hey, I'm your leader, Tali Ben Suda. I'm having a rally in Buffer Zone on Saturday. Please come. If 50 people come,
1: Are you serious?
0: I swear to God, if 50 people come to that rally, I will crown him the biggest political party in this country. Let him not bring anybody. Don't give t-shirt. Don't provide food. Don't provide hotel. Just say, come on your own means. If 50 people come, even his executive, some will not come in his executive. Now, let's move on. Then he said structures. That according to what people told him, they are the only party with structures across all the 1,900 villages in this country, which is even false. Having supporters in villages, a few supporters, and having 23-man executive structure is different. They don't have it in every village. That's false.
1: You don't know.
0: Look,
1: UNITE.
0: When I was in Bamori Kunda at the meeting, when I had his axe, went around the whole village, I moved from corner to corner axe. Do they have? They said no. There's no executive structure there for UM. So UNITE. I did my studies when I was in the provinces. Having a few supporters for them, that is structure. And I think the people who are his politicians are really deceiving him, telling him things that are false, telling him that they are the only party with that. The NPP is the only party with 25 member executive in every village of this country. The NPP. is the only party that has that. Not even CA.
1: CA?
0: Yes. So
1: what is it still in existence?
0: Of course.
1: What about UDP? UDP are
0: they don't
1: everywhere.
0: Have it. No.
1: No?
0: No. Every village of this country. So if you know, and tell me, Peter, look, today with UDP, you can go to a particular village and say this is a UDP stronghold or NPP stronghold or perhaps GDC stronghold or perhaps maybe NRP stronghold. Tell me one hamlet, one village, one polling station, one ward, one constituency, one region where we say this is United Stronghold. Does not exist.
1: KM.
0: Where is the evidence?
1: It's coming up.
0: Where is the evidence?
1: It's coming up.
0: Yeah, if you pay for polls, it will come
1: on.
0: Now let's move on. So again, he said, Rich, look, Peter, let's not fool ourselves. It is basic political science. There are only two ways we can know the size of a party, how big they are. Two, only two, nothing else. One is the membership. Most parties keep a record of membership. Today, if you go to the Labour Party or the Conservative, they can tell you that our party is dwindling because we are losing members.
1: Mm.
0: They can tell you the number of members they have. Two, polling results. Today, the biggest party in this country is NPP. Second biggest party is UDP. This is empirical evidence derived.
1: Which is the third biggest party?
0: GDC.
1: GDC or NRP? GDC, they don't have a single they don't have a single national assembly.
0: No, but
1: member.
0: Last election result shows that, like I said, it's election polling that shows the size of a party in terms of numbers you can acquire. GDC has about 100,000 votes, I think 89,000 votes last elections. So obviously it's the third biggest party in this country.
1: No, because NRP did not stand as a
0: No,
1: as
0: what
1: a,
0: I'm
1: as
0: saying, in the Gambia,
1: party.
0: Unfortunately, we don't have records of party membership database.
1: Yeah, but if GDC cannot win a single National Assembly seat, how can they be the third biggest
0: party?
1: When you have NRP with what, four?
0: National Assembly seat is not used as a determinant to size of parties.
1: What is
0: used? We look at the number of votes you acquire from the previous elections, but also membership.
1: What
0: size.
1: Election? Is it the presidential?
0: The last presidential elections.
1: Yeah, but that's what I'm saying. Hamad Ba could not stand because he supports Adama Barrow.
0: What I can tell you is that based on these two parameters I'm giving you, these two variables, membership and last election result numbers, I'm telling you that GDC
1: is flawed.
0: Now, if you want to use
1: National Assembly
0: as a variable, then in the assembly,
1: they don't have a single man.
0: In the assembly, yes. In the assembly, again, who's the biggest part in the assembly in terms of block?
1: No, we know.
0: Exactly. Who's second biggest in terms of block?
1: We know.
0: Exactly. So it depends. So even if you use any parameter,
1: don't forget that he's in a position where Adama Barrow used to be. There was a time when Adama Barrow was president, but without a National Assembly member.
0: Peter, if you use the National Assembly parameter,
1: yes,
0: UNITE is nowhere to be found there.
1: Absolutely.
0: If you use the membership parameter, there's no evidence that they're the biggest party. If you use the last election results parameters,
1: they didn't exist.
0: No, exactly. Yeah. So for me, sitting here, facing the Gambian people, telling them that you are the biggest party in the country, is an insult to the Gambian. In fact, he even insulted you.
1: By telling me that?
0: Exactly. Because he's playing with your intelligence. He's playing with your intelligence. Now,
1: Don't try to come between me and my mayor.
0: So again, like I said, that one is false. We have to, consider that one as it's not happening. Again, like I said, he doesn't understand how other countries develop, does not understand development trajectory. And I think for me, one thing that worries me is his lack of discreteness, that a mayor would sit here and disclose a private details of a private meeting with an EU ambassador. Really is mind-boggling, and I think it's very disappointing for someone who wants to run.
1: When you say details, it's like, he put everything
0: told the public what the EU ambassador told him, which in fact the ambassador wasn't even nice to the government. The ambassador said something very nice about the government. He shouldn't have disclosed that to the public.
1: Okay, all right.
0: Because the EU, it was trust, out of trust, the ambassador told him that.
1: Slip of the tongue. And speaking of which, you heard Pasamba Jau there. All right. Things are being said on a program sponsored by, taxpayers for the president to go and understand the needs, the wants of, ordinary Gambians. And it's being turned into, an insult hurling activity.
0: Who insulted who?
1: Well, my good friend Herman Mganyikumaba was cited.
0: He did not insult anyone.
1: And,
0: anyway,
1: the president was there. Then
0: What I can tell you, Peter,
1: Seni Jawara?
0: As a government, our policy is to promote an inclusive society.
1: Yeah.
0: Our policy is to ensure every Gambian feels that we are Gambian, and there should be no discrimination, no hate speech, and no utterances that divides our country. That is the president's vision, that is his wish, and that is his policy, and that is his thinking.
1: And what does he do when people say such things in his presence?
0: Now, what I cannot do is to come and say our president deals with certain things that I cannot disclose. However, what I can tell you is that, you see, because the negative sells more. If you look at a political platform, the president's speeches are always on spot, discussing what he wants to do for the people, discussing what he did for them, and giving data. Last, when he was speaking in, I think it was in the first meeting we had, he was giving data in terms of the statistics. But if one thing is a bit negative, obviously that overshadows everything positive that was said in those meetings. Mm-hmm. But what I can tell you is that these are things, we are paying attention to the public's reaction to these things. We are feeling the pulse of the public.
1: And what do you think of the public reaction?
0: No, it's not been very kind, obviously, for some of the statements. And we are taking note of that. Okay. And we will make sure that this is considered and see what we can do to avoid such statements in the future. But I can tell you, we have no control over politicians and a political platform. But what we can do is to ensure that certain things, we promote a society of inclusion. What we can do is to make sure that our utterances divides our society and not create.
1: You can rein in your politicians. What about religious leaders aligned with, you know, your alliance who go about saying things?
0: Look, Peter,
1: like for instance, there's this cleric who, you know, attacked, you know, a particular ethnic community.
0: No, first
1: and
0: off,
1: even that religion.
0: That was done 3 years ago. I'm not justifying it. I condemn those statements utterly.
1: Okay.
0: What I can tell you is that it was done 3 years ago and he had apologized. Now, what I can also tell you is that would I blame Dr. Cisse for Peter's actions, even though Peter is Doctor's friend? I cannot control people who support NPP, what they say in their various homes and streets and mosques. What we can do after the event is to deal with the situation. But how would I know that Peter is going to say this?
1: Okay, so how are you dealing with this particular situation?
0: Of course, I think the Minister of Local Government called him in and told him unequivocally that this is not acceptable language in a society which is inclusive, where we want to promote minority rights, where everybody is the same in this country without any discrimination. Your tribe, your religion, your gender, your region, doesn't matter. You are Gambian, you must be treated as such. We have a beautiful country, Peter, and let us not destroy our country. Today, we're on a trajectory. The president has put this country on a pedestal for unprecedented transformation. Let us let that work continue. Let us not destroy that through our utterances by dividing our society. We've seen how it has destroyed our societies. We need to be, nobody's perfect. People make mistakes. I'm happy that Sini Jawara came out to apologize for what he thought was inappropriate language. Now, if that is the case, we all make mistakes, we learn and we move. But all of us, let us understand that this country is beautiful, it is a smiling coast.
1: But it happens all the time. Even the nominated lady National Assembly member, is it Mariama Cisse? Is that the name?
0: Maimuna Cisse.
1: Yeah, that's the one.
0: No, like I said, I cannot sit here and...
1: Yeah, that's your job.
0: Justify? No. It's not my job to justify politicians and political. That's not my job. Mm. I'm here to justify government policy. And this is not government policy.
1: Nominated national assembly members are part of the government.
0: No, but they are speaking on a political platform, not at the National Assembly. It means it's a political stuff. I cannot speak on politicians' rhetoric on a political platform. What I can say here is what is government policy and what government's, how government...
1: So what is government policy on Gambians, particularly leaders, whether they are religious leaders, political leaders, community leaders, who go out there and say things that have a divisive, there has to be a government policy.
0: No, what I'm saying is that, look, Peter, there are laws in this country.
1: I'm coming.
0: There are laws in this country. Mm-hmm. The police has to do their job and this operational policing issue. If the police believe that a particular utterance is hate speech and goes against the law, they have to take action. There's nothing the government can do about that. But as a government...
1: So the police has to believe that the police, it has that effect first?
0: The police has a crime has been committed. That a particular statement tantamount to hate speech, which is against the law, or is is a crime. The police has to establish that first, and they can take action. Now, some of these statements are
1: calling
0: on the border.
1: An ethnic community, a religious community, kafir. Isn't that hate speech that's of what the I, highest
0: that is what I'm saying. Yeah. That is why sometimes, and I don't know what the police might have done their work behind the scenes. Sometimes it's important these things you work behind the scenes not to aggravate things. I don't know what the police did. What I can tell you is what the police should do. Mm-hmm. What they do is one thing. What I can tell you is what we expect as a government from the police is to make sure that any statement which goes against the law is dealt with. That is what the police should do. Mm-hmm. Now, sometimes they are on the border between legality and illegality. How we deal with that as a society, I think we condemn. And I've listened to Pastor Mbajau's statement. He's a citizen. He has a right to condemn statements that he believes are inappropriate. You cannot take that away from him. But also, like I said, this is the situation. As a government, we don't promote hate speech. We don't promote division. We don't promote divisive language. As a government, it is not a policy. It is not a strategy of the NPP and the Alliance Party. And I don't like the way people are saying that it is a strategy of the government. No, it is of the NPP. It's not our strategy. Our strategy, as far as elections is concerned, is one. Yeah. To promote a message which unites our people, but also which showcases what the president has done for the people of this country.
1: And we should be thankful to God that despite the evil intentions of politicians and religious leaders to sow, ethnic or religious discord amongst us, we have been mature enough to not listen to some rogue cleric who attacks an ethnic group, themselves being from another ethnic group. The intermarriage that has continued here. Yeah. A Manjago saying something against a Jola does not mean, because they are a politician or a religious leader, does not mean that the ordinary Manjago man that married a Jola woman would go home and divorce them.
0: Yeah.
1: They continue to live in harmony and all of that. And long may that continue. Because,
0: Amen.
1: As they say, Amen. It's a strategy. It's political season.
0: It's our country. But also, let's also remember that we are not perfect. Sometimes some of these utterances are not intentious. Sometimes it's the spur of the moment. People just are on a political... No, I'm not defending. I'm not justifying. What I'm saying is that sometimes it's out of
1: think
0: mistake.
1: Think twice before you say
0: That's what I'm saying. But like I said, we're all human beings. If you make an utterance which you later realize is inappropriate and you apologize, we should accept the apology and move on. It's a small country, like I said. We're all the same. Today, we don't know my tribe.
1: You're Sise.
0: I'm Sise. They said I'm a Mandinka. Yes, I am. But
1: what
0: my
1: are
0: mother
1: you?
0: Is not. I'm Mandinka. Yeah. My father is Mandinka.
1: So why
0: my
1: mother, they say?
0: No. What I'm saying is that look, you see, there's this argument, Peter, about what is the most authentic African identity. When I said they say, when I was born, they told me I'm Mandinka. But when I came, if I was born in Japan, they'll tell me I'm Japanese. I don't know if you understand my point.
1: No,
0: so for me, it should not define our relationship. What should define is the humanity. We're all human.
1: Absolutely.
0: So not religion. They said I'm a Muslim because I was born in a Muslim home. If I was born in China, I would have been born in a different religion. So what I'm telling you is that they said I'm an African because someone drew a world map and put this and called it Africa. Mm. And they said I'm an African. So what I'm telling you, what I'm trying to say here is that these things, I'm an African, I'm a Muslim, I'm a Mandinka, they are not supposed to define my relationship with you.
1: Absolutely.
0: What defines it is the common denominator, that's the common denominator. I'm human, you are human. You have blood, I have blood. You have eyes, I have eyes. That is what binds me and you. Not religion, not tribe, not because I'm African or not. I can hang out with a Swedish guy.
1: Yeah,
0: my
1: absolutely.
0: Friends were Swedish.
1: Which you did, exactly.
0: So for me, these things are really petty. And please, let us not pay attention to this thing. Let us not destroy a beautiful country
1: that's
0: that
1: good
0: we've
1: advice.
0: Built.
1: That's very good the advice.
0: The president has built a country which is peaceful. The president himself has a very peaceful nature. Very, very, very, very, very, very amazing
1: guy. You think he's more peaceful than I am?
0: Much more than even myself. Because sometimes
1: Are you peaceful?
0: I can flip and just... He never flips. He never gets angry. He is humble. He accepts everybody. Even his biggest critics...
1: He never
0: critics,
1: gets angry. He was angry with Musa Sharif
0: even his,
1: of The Voice newspaper.
0: Even his biggest critics...
1: Almost dragged him to court.
0: The only president...
1: You don't want to hear that.
0: The only president who... you criticized him yesterday and today he'll hold your hand on a political platform and then accepts you.
1: Has he done it with SFL yet?
0: I'm not sure about that. What I can tell you is that this is the only president who does that. Thank you.
1: Oh, thanks for coming. That was Dr. Ismail Assiseh, Minister responsible for Information, Media and Broadcasting Services. And off he goes for another week. We have more to bring you on Coffee Time with Peter Gomez after this break to prepare for the next conversation. Thanks for staying with us.
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1: Almost 10:30. On Tuesday, the 6th of October, 2026. Coffee Time with Peter Gomez, still running here because we have a special closing session or section. We talk a lot on this show about building the economy and creating jobs. But sometimes the answers are right in front of us, literally growing out of our soil. Think about this. Our women-led farming cooperatives work themselves to the bone, growing beautiful, fresh local produce. But without a reliable way to get it to town, a huge amount of that food just rots on the farm. At the same exact time, major hotels and supermarkets right down the road are importing the same fruits and veggies because they don't know who to call locally. It makes no sense, right? Well, a homegrown agri-tech company called Baycat is changing the game. They are connecting these farmers directly to big buyers so everyone wins. And they aren't just winning at home, They just came back from the ECOWAS Startup Awards, where they placed 4th out of 60 startups in the entire region. Lucky for us, the masterminds behind this are live in the studio with us. We've got Mohamed Marong, the co-founder and CEO, who came back home after a decade in Asia to build this. And Alhaji Fai, the co-founder and chief strategy officer. Guys, welcome to the program. Let's start here.
7: Thank you so much.
1: So which of you is Mohamed?
7: I'm Mohamed. I'm Mohamed Marong. Thank you so much for having me, Uncle Peter.
1: And of course, you have to be?
8: Yes, I am Alhaji.
1: You have to be Alhaji.
8: Yes.
1: Otherwise, it wouldn't be Mohamed and Alhaji that
8: yeah.
1: we have
8: yeah. Thank you.
1: In
8: Thank
1: the
8: you
1: studio.
8: For having us.
1: All right.
8: Yeah.
1: Good to be here. You describe... Where are we? Yeah, okay. Let's start with your story. I just mentioned that you were in Asia
7: yes.
1: for nearly a decade. What made you want to come back home?
7: Yeah, I think equally with him, mm-hmm. we were together in.
1: Both of you, right?
7: Yes.
1: Okay.
7: So we went to Malaysia in 2017. Mm-hmm. We basically went there for a bachelor's degree. I was studying computer science. He was studying international relations and business development. That's where we met. We became roommates, and we've been basically staying together for over 3 to 4, 5 years. So the whole idea was, we always saw an opportunity of, going back home and mm-hmm. contributing. So that is how basically we decided to start a company together.
1: Mm-hmm.
7: But actually, we were looking for opportunities. I think there was a time where we were just in a quick argument.
1: Mm-hmm.
7: And we happened to were watching like Dr. Adesina, Akwime Adesina.
1: Former AFDB president.
7: Exactly.
1: Yes.
7: He used to run a lot over the continent talking about, agriculture is a business. Agriculture is sexy. Let's transform our agriculture. And we were like, what is this guy saying? Mm-hmm. And then we just happened to just pop out and say, okay, let's try to just fix one problem. And then we came to realize that, this continent is facing over 100 million tons of food that is going to waste, that nobody is eating. In the Gambia alone, that is about 70,000 tons. And we start to say, if we're going to go back, I have a background in technology. He has a background in business development.
1: Mm-hmm.
7: Why don't we just come back and see how we can connect these farmers to the market? So that's how we started.
1: Okay. Before I talk about the spark, that gave rise to this company. What about the name?
7: Baycat.
1: Mm-hmm.
7: Right?
8: Yes. So again, just to pick up from where he started,
1: yes.
8: When we were developing this concept back in 2017 while we were in Malaysia,
1: mm.
8: we thought of it. We looked at the opportunities that existed here. But more so, we saw that everybody, including us at the time, was busy complaining
1: mm-hmm.
8: about situations in Gambia, how frustrating everything is. But I think one of the things that a lot of us missed is the opportunities.
1: Mm-hmm.
8: And we actually believe that if we're going to do anything in Gambia, it has to touch on agriculture. But seeing what's happening in Malaysia and Southeast Asia as a region,
1: mm-hmm.
8: how they have actually transformed those countries,
1: mm-hmm.
8: countries that gained independence around the same time as
1: yes.
8: Gambia,
1: mm-hmm.
8: I mean, defined or called tiger countries
1: mm-hmm.
8: today, we thought we could learn something from that region
1: mm-hmm.
8: and bring it back to West Africa, but
1: mm-hmm.
8: more so Gambia.
1: Mm-hmm.
8: And we thought it has to be agriculture, but agriculture that involves technology.
1: Okay.
8: Right?
1: Okay, I was waiting for the technology bit.
8: And the name, Baycat. So again, we looked at farmers.
1: Mm-hmm.
8: The concentration for us is farmers. The term bay
1: mm-hmm.
8: is, of course, Wolof,
1: yes.
8: meaning bay.
1: Mm-hmm.
8: And cat, a lot of people say cat, what
1: yes.
8: is cat?
1: Actually, I said Baycat
8: yes.
1: for farmer.
8: So K-A-R-T,
1: yes.
8: there is the shopping cart. So bay as in looking at the farmer
1: okay.
8: and cart looking at the market.
1: Ah.
8: So how we connected these two terms to get the
1: okay.
8: name of the company.
1: So that's why it's spelled B-A-Y-K-A-R-T.
8: Correct.
7: But if you put the word together as
1: yeah.
7: well, it still means Baycat.
1: Yeah.
7: Qui
1: yeah.
7: bay.
1: Yeah, depends on how you
7: a
1: speak
7: farmer
1: it.
7: Farmer who sells.
1: Mm-hmm.
7: Yeah.
1: Mm-hmm.
7: yeah. So yeah. it was a bit catchy. And we said, let's just...
1: And what was that spark that made you realize that, technology was the missing puzzle for Gambian farmers?
8: Yes.
1: Missing puzzle piece.
8: Exactly. So again, what we looked at is, because again, we said agri-technology,
1: mm-hmm.
8: agriculture that involves technology. And what we're doing today, which is mainly aggregation, ensuring that fresh producers are able to reach to the buyer. Technology now here is the enabler. How does African princess sit there and sees that, okay, there is a business or there is somebody who can do this. It's technology.
1: Yes.
8: Now, that missing piece is what Baycat is really about.
1: Mm-hmm.
7: And more importantly, just to add to that,
1: yep.
7: is when we look at the agricultural landscape,
1: mm-hmm.
7: especially when we talk about food systems, a better food system starts with a better supply chain. So, for example, I'll tell you with our technology right now, what it does is when a farmer is, we have a technology called Sisi that is built on our marketplace.
1: Mm-hmm.
7: So when a farmer is growing, and let's say maybe she doesn't even know if her produce is ripe or not, she could just take a picture of it, and then it could just tell her in real time, like, you know, you're going to be harvesting in 5 days. So at least that gives us real time information. But more important, what we added to that is because we just concluded a nationwide tour where we were training farmers on how to use our marketplace, but we came to realize that one of the biggest issues that they had was literacy, right? They don't understand English, they don't understand these hard forms, so we did even local language, so now they can actually list with their local language. Right now, today, we have farmers that are listing in Mandinka, in Wolof, and that's how we think when we talk about, you know, integrating technology in this sector. It's mostly just to make sure that we're able to connect these farmers to the market.
1: What did you have to do, or what, you know, I mean, the software that you developed, what do they have to do on their phones?
7: All they just have to do is download the app and just speak in their local language. So all I have to say is, Salaamu Alaikum, Mangi Farafenye, Mangi am 5 kilo linyong, Mangi manko jaye $32, and filaneka, and then it will just prompt you, and then it's responding to you in real time, and also in a local language.
1: Okay.
7: Yeah, and then it just gets to us. So we verify through pictures, and then we send a team to verify, and then we would pick it up and send it to our fulfillment center, and then obviously do some value addition, then send it finally to our buyers, like the hotels.
1: And on the picture thing, Alaji, because you raised it up first, I mean, that farmer who goes there, takes a picture, and then somehow the system tells them they have 3 more days to harvest.
8: Yes.
1: How does it work?
8: So basically,
1: they take the picture and send to you here, or what?
8: So it's an app, like he said. The app is live on App Store. Mm-hmm. It's live on Play Store. If you want, you can check it out.
1: And it's called Baykart.
8: B-A-Y-K-A-R-T. Okay. Yes, right? Mm-hmm. So what we do, especially with this woman garden, is, like he said, when we visited them, we try to do forced onboarding. And how the onboarding process works is, we don't want to deal with a farmer who we don't have any idea in terms of the consistency on how he can be with the supplies or with the produce he's growing. So when we go and do onboarding, is to know the size of your farm, maybe what you're growing, when you expect to harvest, how long you can be consistent with us, and we actually get to help you in the case you cannot download the app and all of that. Now, while we're here in our office and doing field work, we just see a pop-up on the app. Somebody has already uploaded, let's say, 50 kilos of tomato. He's in Sukuta Garden here. Mm-hmm. He wants to sell it. They can actually see all of the information in terms of prices. What we do is we just send in our team to pick up, do the sorting, and then there. Similarly, the institutions like the hotels, like restaurants, like supermarkets, anything they need on the Baykart app in terms of supplies, they're able to order live on the app for any produces that is there. So it's pretty simple. But I think one of the things that is missing is the sensitization part, the awareness, which is why we're here. We see that a lot of people, the first time we meet them, they'll be like, I did not know that this existed in Gambia. Mm. And there you go. It's there. Yeah. So,
1: Yeah. And, I mean, for me, you paint a picture of a very busy, you know, undertaking. How many people do you have working with you, you know, to deal with, you know, all these inquiries that will be coming from all over the country? And the more people get to know you and what you are about, the more, you know, the consumers, as well as the, you know, the farmers themselves.
7: Agreed. And you see, that is a constraint issue, because, you know, for us, whatever we do, we're data-driven. We back it with data. And today I can tell you that the hotel season is starting September, October. That means there's going to be a huge demand of fresh producers. Yes. And now today, one, farmers are unaware, we can't collect producers. And there's also only a small quantity that we can take, right? Scalability is now one of our biggest issues. So now, if we don't continue to find ways to get to them, the hotel industry is just going to rely on, obviously, importing outside. Yes. And that is going to continue on and on. And when that happens, and then when they're consistent with those imports, what happens is these farmers don't have access to the market, and their produce just goes to waste. Mm-hmm. So we're trying to see how best now, you know, through our aggregation and through our technology, we're trying to see how we can facilitate and connect these farmers to the market. I think
8: I must say, though, so one of the constraints again is, you know, where we started is market, understand the market, know who are the buyers, what do they want in terms of quality of what you're supplying. And one of the constraints we have with a good number of the farmers is they're growing the wrong thing.
1: Oh.
8: Yes. And which is why today, if you go to an industry like the hospitality industry, is they tell you, okay, so some of the local suppliers we have here, first, they cannot be consistent with us. Second, in terms of the quality of what we want, I mean, imagine having a farmer deliver to you at the hotel with everything dirty and in bags and not packaged. This is what they're dealing with. Yeah. And when we go there trying to say we can do it differently, the first thing is, can you be consistent with us? Can you give us the quality we want? Right?
7: Yeah.
8: If you cannot do that, you're just like the farmer.
7: Yeah.
8: And we say we can. But again, on the production side, it's a big, big, big limitation.
1: Can't you create, you know, another level where, you know, these would be people who, you know, who bring in value addition, for
8: yes,
1: instance?
8: It's there.
1: You know, the guy brings in the groundnuts, they are dirty because he's just, you know, uprooted the things, you know. You now need somebody to, you know, dust off, wash off the...
8: Is why that fulfillment center is so important for us. We have... what I would call it a store. It's not up to standard as per what we want, but a fulfillment center or a cold chain would mean once the produce is coming from the farm, you have a whole number of things in terms of value addition that you need to do. Wash it, sorting, packaging, then finally to the market. But again, back to production. Now, when I say quality of what we produce is about varieties. So for example, I give you the example of papaya. When we started aggregating the local papaya that we've seen in Gambia. Right? Unfortunately, close to 65% or more of the papaya we consume here is coming from outside, Senegal and
1: Cameroon. Is it?
8: Yes, Senegal, Guinea, mostly. Now, we wanted to compete that, but how? Because the consumer wants what's coming from outside because it's more quality. And that's how we introduce a new variety of papaya that's called Dwarf King. Now, it's actually dominating in the market.
1: Okay.
8: Our farmers are producing it, but the constraint is they're producing too little for what the market needs, which is a problem, at the same time an opportunity. If, honestly, we can go into production the way we're supposed to go, we would see a drastic reduction in the number of importations that are happening. Because if we can compete in quality now, what's left? We just need to do this production. Otherwise, we still have the same problem. Senegalese or Guineans still importing.
1: Farmers... Sorry, go ahead.
7: No, just like what he said, you see, just coming from ECOWAS, it's the same thing. You know, I was sitting in a room of almost 60 different startups, pretty much... doing the same thing, and I could see how, you know, the Senegalese, the Nigerians, the Ghanaians, and Sierra Leoneans, like, you could see the entry point where they're basically presenting their pitch deck to these investors that our entry market is almost Gambia and something like that. And I'm sitting as a Gambian startup.
1: Really?
7: Sitting there, and I'm like, okay, these people are trying to say they're getting into my market. I'm also figuring out how I'm even going to dominate my market, because I'm even getting to their market. It tells you how they ahead they are instead of us. You know, but I think, like you said, it's always an opportunity. It's a challenge that we have, but there is always an opportunity for us that we can really touch.
1: And if you brought a group of farmers together and gave them this information that you are sharing, you know, freely now, not freely, I mean, you're even paying us, you know, to put out the information. Don't you think they'll be motivated to maybe drop groundnut farming maybe for something to go and produce papaya or whatever?
7: They will be.
8: That has started.
1: Oh, okay.
7: Just launched a new project called Her Harvest. We're working with Shelter for Life
1: International. Her Harvest?
7: Yes.
1: So what's Her Harvest?
7: So Her Harvest basically is like what he said. Obviously, there is no production that is happening.
1: Harvest. Yes. H-E-R.
7: Yes. So basically, you know,
1: this targets women farmers.
7: Yes. We only work with most of the farmers that we're working with. Almost 84% of them, almost above 80% of them.
1: That's why, you know, is that your
7: logo? We're representing women farmers.
1: Okay.
7: I mean, the reason why is because the average smallholder farmer is 60 years of age. They're all women farmers. But also, this year is also represented as the international...
1: 60-year-olds are still useful, you know.
7: Yeah. Very useful. And that is actually something that is very important, because what happens next 20 years? And that is why we're bringing in this new technology. That's why we're bringing these new opportunities in agriculture to make sure that there's actually interest for young youths to come into play. Because 20 years from now, if someone is farming at 60 years on average, 20 years from now, where are we going to be? We're just going to be importing food.
8: Yeah.
7: And today we're importing 400 million worth of Dallas is worth of food in this country. What happens next 20 years? Are we going to reach?
1: And the population is going to be growing every year.
7: So the demand of fresh produces in this country is going to increase. So that is why we thought that, you know, this is something is a very, very important.
1: So, okay, you're working with these elderly women, right? What are you doing to encourage younger ones, you know, to come through?
7: So, I mean, one is we've tried to be shown interest of profitability, right? So we started with, we just launched also beginning of the year, we launched an initiative called the Papaya for School idea, because like you said, we were very key and we started with papaya. So we wanted to actually bring in like, you know, young youths, you know, because the idea is we don't just want to bring youths to just say, go grow, go do stuff. We wanted to actually tell them and teach them about agripreneurship, you know, try to see the potential and the opportunities of agriculture mm-hmm. in general. That is why we actually launched an initiative, something mm-hmm. like that. Maybe if it's something you want to add.
8: Yes, for me, the niche is, like he said in the beginning, we need to try to make agriculture sexy by all means. And when I say this in context, this is what I mean. Mm. Most of us as youths, we grew up knowing our parents to be farmers, but not successful farmers, because the concentration then was subsistence farming.
1: Yeah, subsistence.
8: It's just something to feed the family, right? But that is something that is way gone in other countries. People are commercializing agriculture. It's actually uplifting mm-hmm. nation states to develop countries now. That is what we want in Gambia. We don't want people to still have that old perception of what farming is about, yeah. which is why this agriculture or technology part is there. We want youths to see agriculture differently, see it as a business. Today, if I treat my farm like how I treat my business, make mm-hmm. sure I clock in on time, I give it the due diligence I give my business, I have structures in place, I don't eat the profit before I make it,
1: mm-hmm.
8: it becomes something.
1: Mm-hmm.
8: But how many of us can do that? And most of the youths in Gambia, I want to be in my office in a shirt and tie. That's what we think is good living in Gambia. But mm-hmm. the real money is in the farm for me.
1: Mm-hmm.
8: I mean, in the US, I can give you an example. The 1%, the most richest 1%, they're farmers.
9: Yeah.
8: What makes it different? They're commercial farmers. One person is handling what? A number of hundreds of hectares. How are they able to do it? Mechanization. In Gambia, though, biggest farmers you hear here, if you hear I have a big land, is about 50 meters,
1: so,
8: Ben a hectare, 2 hectares. That is what they call I have a big farm. It's nothing.
9: Yeah. Yeah.
8: It's nothing.
1: Exactly. So how will you deal with this problem of, you know, land for farming?
8: Yes. So for me, again, this is where government now comes in. I think it has to be a deliberate effort where we actually lay down this blueprint to understand with data what we need versus where we are.
9: Yeah.
8: I give you a specific example on, let's say, onion is one of the most consumed
1: yes.
8: horticulture producers
1: yes.
8: in Gambia. Today, we're told by data that we consume 30,000 tons annually in Gambia. Of this 30,000, only 6,000 tons is grown.
9: Mm-hmm.
8: That's a gap of
1: locally?
8: What? Yes.
1: Goodness.
8: That is a gap of 24. And what does that mean? In value-wise, that 24 tons is actually $11 million. Get that into dollars. How do we ensure that that millions of dollars stays in Gambia?
9: Correct.
8: Because that is what uplifts you as a farmer. That is what actually brings about more employment. That is what brings about development. So for me, I think the private sector cannot do it alone, just like how government cannot do it alone. It has to be a collaborative effort.
1: And how do you wish collaboration between you and the government, you know,
7: I think
1: happens.
7: I think there is some level of collaborations. I think we're very grateful even through the Ministry of Tourism, we've actually even got a grant.
9: Oh.
7: I mean, a program, obviously a grant that we were awarded through the World Bank, basically to get us a cold room. And that, I think those are one steps that we're obviously leading to. But like you said, we've already engaged in a lot of partnerships. Since we started, we've pushed a lot of partnerships. Today, we have partnerships with the National Agricultural Research Institute, NARI.
1: Yes.
7: And we've been working on looking at also how we can also bring in some new variety of
1: mm-hmm.
7: seeds. Because like you said, there's a gap. But we've seen it as opportunities.
1: Mm-hmm.
7: Sometimes some of the gaps could be, you know, we're not growing year-round
1: mm-hmm.
7: because of we've been using seed varieties that are like 7-8 years old.
1: Mm-hmm.
7: You know, and the reality, Uncle Peter, is that this is not rocket science. I'm telling you, this has been done in Tanzania, in Kenya, in Morocco, in Senegal, in Guinea. We can do it here in the Gambia.
1: No, you wouldn't have come back from Asia, where I suppose you were both...
7: I'm telling you, there's an opportunity.
1: Yeah, exactly. Exactly.
7: It's a money-making business. And that is why for us is, you know, we're really inviting, you know, partners and anyone who wants to basically work with us. We
1: mm-hmm.
7: believe in partnership to basically uplift the sector.
1: Mm-hmm. You just mentioned NARI and earlier Shelter for Life, I think.
7: Shelter for Life. They have been a very, very important partner
1: okay.
7: for us.
1: Okay.
7: In fact, we're working together, launching this harvest project.
1: Okay.
7: So for them is, you know, it's a USDA funded project. So basically the whole idea for them is making sure that we're able to create market
1: okay.
7: for these farmers.
1: Okay. And looking ahead, and this is a question for both of you just to end on, what is next? What's ahead?
8: Yes. So for me, next is about scalability.
9: Yeah.
8: The proof of concept is there.
9: Yeah.
8: The technology is there. We've gone past where we see it not working. We believe it will work.
7: Yeah.
8: And it has actually started to work. Now is how do we scale it? How can we go year-round production? How can we close and shrink that gap of importation? And we can't do it alone.
7: Yeah.
8: We need government. We need the private sector. We need the farmer. We need you, the media. We need everybody,
7: investors,
8: hands on deck,
7: obviously,
8: to actually make this
1: investors
8: work.
1: Investors?
7: Yeah. I mean, I can tell you this, Uncle Peter. This is twice in a row that we're going for regional competitions. Last year, we were in Benin.
1: Mm-hmm.
7: We were in top 12.
1: Mm-hmm.
7: Now, we're in
1: top five.
7: Top five, Nigeria, out of 10,000 applications.
1: Yeah.
7: That is a huge achievement.
1: Fantastic, fantastic.
7: And it goes to tell you that the sky is the limit for
1: absolutely
7: us to reach
1: so,
7: there.
1: So at least, you know, you have international presence.
8: We have.
7: We have.
8: But
7: I mean,
8: sometimes when I look down and I see this is happening and in fact, locally, it's not known.
7: Yeah.
8: Like being there and
1: yeah.
8: we don't see, let's say, we see other countries coming with their ambassadors
1: yes.
8: or ambassadors in that country coming
1: yeah.
8: to support and cheer up.
1: But we are represented
8: where is
1: in
8: Gambia?
1: Nigeria.
8: And,
1: huh?
8: I mean,
1: we are represented.
7: Yeah.
1: Like, was
7: he
1: it,
7: was
1: it not in Abuja?
7: It was in Abuja. Yeah, we are, I could say today, maybe, I'm not sure, but we are known more regionally than probably locally.
1: Oh, goodness me.
8: Yeah.
1: And
8: yeah.
1: just in case, you know, a venture capitalist is listening, I mean, why would anyone not invest in
7: Baycat?
1: Baycat,
7: I mean,
1: yeah.
7: our technology itself speaks for itself. Our technology alone speaks for itself. I think what we're building, because we have a very amazing team, a very young team that is really ready to work hard and really, you know, push a lot, but I think our technology alone, I think the business model is already there, but what we're doing is a bit different. I don't think any other country in the corridor, around the corridor, in the sub-region, or even in West Africa is...
1: Different, but viable.
7: Viable.
8: Yes.
7: Yes, is doing what we're doing. Local language technology, you know, I think we're the only ones doing it in West Africa. I mean, I've seen other businesses that obviously in the regional competitions where I've seen their technology, and what we're building, I think, is a bit... better than what we are.
8: Yeah.
1: Let's have some closing remarks. Maybe you want to say something in
8: yes.
1: your local languages quickly?
8: Actually, yeah. I think we missed that part because I know a good number of farmers would be
1: yeah.
8: listening to us
1: so,
8: and
1: Hega.
8: Probably they
1: so,
8: would have.
1: So go, ahead. So go ahead.
8: Yes. So go
1: and how's your Mandinka?
7: My Mandinka is Mandinka.
8: Mine is terrible also. So I will do Wolof. I don't know what you're going to do.
1: Yeah.
8: But yes, to the farmers.
1: Maybe he'll do Fula.
7: he should do Fula. He's good in Fula. I can
1: yeah.
7: do Wolof.
8: Okay.
1: Do Fula. Let him do Wolof.
7: Yes, I'll do
1: Fula. Wolof.
8: Oh my God, my Fula is not so good.
1: Give it a try.
7: Newell,
8: oh no, no.
1: Give it a try.
8: No, guys. My mom is Fula, but oh, mom, I'm letting you down. But anyways, I'll try.
1: Just be very careful. She's
8: so,
1: here. She's Fula.
8: She is.
1: Yes.
8: See. So I'm gonna be corrected from the very first start. Mohammed, I think we should just do Wolof.
1: Yeah, do Wolof.
7: Yeah,
1: okay.
7: Let's finish
8: so,
7: Wolof.
1: Yeah.
8: So wow, just the new rek Baycat yeneka Philip Nyunla, Sen Baycat team be on the ground today. So liñ bëgga wax rek moy initiative buñ commencé pour ñun ñëpp la. 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You know, te yangi am problem, let's say marché pour jay sa produce. Baycat is here to help you. Let's say you are also in the value addition. Yangi buga source some inputs like the moringas, like hibiscus, all of these inputs, but also those that are into spices, you know, we're here to help you pour source all of those things. So nañ manko ñu ligéyando ñun kéna duñ ko mëna def. So we're here to make sure ne ñu jox len loxo, ngeen jox ñu loxo, ñu change affaire yi daal.
7: Yeah, I think yeah. he said in Olof. I'll just close with English.
1: No, but say something in Wolof yourself.
7: No, I say Olof. It's not really good. I don't know why. I'm going to jazz with English a lot.
1: Yeah. Because when you go out there on the ground, you don't speak English. You speak in the local language.
7: Right,
1: language.
7: And we try to even, you know, push a lot in the local language. But yeah, anyway, just to conclude, ñu ngi wax jërëjëf Uncle Peter and jërëjëf to everybody. 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toluna to that stage xam nga. Yeah,
1: I think I'll make life easier for you.
7: Yes,
1: I'll let you say it in English.
7: I agree.
9: I agree.
1: That was a struggle.
7: That was a struggle. I don't know why when I'm giving deliveries in Wolof, I'm terrible. Yeah. Conversation is okay, but I think they got the message.
1: Yes. They did.
7: Think they got the message.
8: If I just to add, if you would let me, again, I wanted to say something, but this goes out to all of the, tech giants out there, but all of the farmers as well. What I've seen in Gambia in the past 7 years that really I have been in this market is everybody is in their little corner trying to do something. We are working in silos, right? But I think there would have been a different scenario or output today if we actually saw collaboration driving force. For farmers,
1: Moidole.
8: Pharmacy again, danga dem fi do do mo sa xamne li mo ngi ruha bi nga dem nga and you were like wow, but not known, right? So I think we need to be out there to really push and build that ecosystem bo xamne dafa enable all of us. Let's not what are we competing for in this small country? What the market is so small to the point that tay mangi fi before you know it felt like gis na la fi dega na la fi. So that is how small Gambia is.
1: If we're 2.5 million and Senegal is what, 15, 16, so 17
8: again,
1: million,
8: that just goes
1: why don't
8: to
1: we, you know, target the Senegalese market, all right?
9: Obviously.
8: But it's the other way around. They're working together.
1: Yes.
8: They've couldn't actually try to push as much and now they're
1: And suffocating our farmers here, you know, with their produce.
7: You'll be surprised to know a lot of things are happening, like what they call export re-import. They will collect our produces, take it outside, then bring it back at higher prices. Yeah. But we know that. And thing for us for Baycat is that starting from next year, we're definitely going to be sharing a lot of this data to make sure that farmers are aware, our partners are aware, everybody's aware, and we're going to share that information.
1: I think the Ministry of Agriculture will be very much interested in what you're doing.
7: They have been very helpful. Yeah. But I think I'll just close with let's buy local Gambian produces.
1: Absolutely.
7: Farmers are producing, let's buy it. Either you buy from Baycat or you buy from any other aggregator or any other business that is out there, but make sure let's support local garment producers.
1: Mohamed Marong, Alhaji Faye,
7: thank you so much for coming.
1: That brings us to the end of today's extended edition of the program. Thanks to Baycat. We'll be back tomorrow with Madi Jobate. Should be an interesting program, 8 o'clock. Thanks for watching. Thanks for listening. Bye bye.
10: 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Motherland is calling.
11: Madi, Nathan Unjanet. 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
6: 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Africell win Hallis. 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
0: Africell, Nyoko Yor.
7: Rebels.
8: This is where snipers are located. They have military camps and barracks. The only thing between us and them is this valley.
7: Our senior international investigations correspondent tells us why Taz carries such strategic importance. Plus, protests are underway in France as students call for more money to be devoted to education. But some of those demonstrations are becoming violent. We'll bring you the latest. And we'll speak with one of the UK's top space scientists, Dame

0: be a scandal of historic proportions. Federal prosecutors say Mr. Hanning is strongly suspected of treasonous espionage and passing on state secrets. They say he was in close contact with a representative of a foreign intelligence service to whom he passed on political information for several years. Investigators didn't say which foreign powers were involved, but German media says the material included sensitive assessments about Iran's nuclear program and the Russian military.
1: There have been clashes between protesters and police in several French cities as nationwide demonstrations take place to call for more investment in schools. Police fired tear gas towards protesters in the southern city of Toulouse, while in Lyon, police said they responded when missiles were thrown at officers. Hugh Schofield is in Paris.
2: From early this morning, 100 or more students from the Sophie Germain Lycée in central Paris blockaded their building with wheelie bins and crowd control barriers, and in a party atmosphere chanted slogans and songs targeting the government, the far right and the police. Afterwards, they moved off to the Place de la République, where a protest march is now getting underway. The students joined by delegations from trade unions and left-wing political parties.
1: Kenya has announced the first confirmed case of Ebola in the country. The patient, a Kenyan citizen, arrived from the Democratic Republic of Congo through Uganda over the weekend and has since died. Health officials say the patient displayed Ebola symptoms during isolation and tested positive for the Bundibugyo virus. The patient, who had lived in the DRC for 7 years, had a history of travel to eastern Congo. The Indonesian government says it will stop an agricultural project that aimed to clear up to 30,000 square kilometres of rainforest for rice production. Officials in Jakarta say the country has reached self-sufficiency in the staple grain. Here's Lucy Acheson.
3: Indonesia's vast rainforests are vital carbon sinks, absorbing greenhouse gases that would otherwise warm the planet. But 2 years ago, a massive food security program began tearing them down to create new rice paddies. Now, President Prabowo Subianto has declared a U-turn. The government says a record domestic harvest has pushed rice reserves to 5.3 million tonnes, meaning the land clearing can be frozen immediately. However, because the five-year project has already been active for 24 months, it's unclear exactly how much of that target has already been cleared.
1: World News from the BBC. The Prime Minister of Bulgaria has said two merchant ships in the Black Sea were hit by drone strikes on Tuesday. The crew of one are still missing. Bulgaria's government hasn't said who was behind the attacks, but it comes at a time when Russia has been carrying out increasingly frequent attacks on vessels in the Western Black Sea as part of its war against Ukraine. Opposition parties have held a protest in the Indian capital, Delhi, demanding the resignation of the country's election chief over a controversial revision of the voters list. Some politicians, including a senior leader of the Congress party, Rahul Gandhi, were briefly detained. Customers of the British fashion retailer ASOS have reported receiving a push notification from its app claiming its system had been hacked. The alert was directed at the company's data protection officer and IT team, but sent directly to users. Following the incident, share prices in the e-commerce giant have fallen by more than 10%. ASOS says it operates in more than 150 countries with 17 million active users. The Nobel Prize in Physics has been awarded to the Belgian professor Francis Hultzen for his research into tiny particles known as neutrinos. Here's Victoria Gill.
4: Every second, billions of neutrinos pass harmlessly through our bodies. But the experiment that Francis Hultzen came up with enabled scientists to find neutrinos produced by violent collisions in outer space. Those particles carry information about processes that formed our universe, but they're extremely difficult to detect. So Professor Hultzen, a Belgian physicist based at the University of Wisconsin-Madison, came up with a new way to search for them by turning a vast block of ice close to the South Pole into a neutrino detector made up of thousands of sensors drilled a kilometre below the surface. Whenever a neutrino interacts with one of the billions of ice molecules, that interaction is picked up by a sensor.
1: World News from the BBC.
5: Hello, I'm Celia Hatton, and this is the newsroom on the BBC World Service. Let's begin with the situation in Yemen. Over the last few days, fighting has surged there as government forces began an offensive aimed at recapturing territory from the Houthi rebels. Yemen is in a strategically important spot on the Arabian Peninsula, and its

0: civil conflict is fueled by external interests. The Houthis are backed by Iran, and Yemen's government has support from Saudi Arabia. The government says it's been making significant gains against the Houthis, and we'll have more on that in a moment. But first, let's get a picture of how the conflict is affecting people in one of the key battlegrounds, the city of Taz in the southwest. Residents live with the threat of Houthi snipers and artillery around the city. Our senior international correspondent, Nawal Al-Magafi, has recently returned from Taz. A warning, her report contains distressing witness accounts.
1: Dozens of children swarm this schoolyard in Taiz City. They're smartly dressed in white and brown uniforms, smiling and laughing together before class. Every day, they risk their life for an education. Beyond the school's perimeter is a no-man's land, and they're playing in the crosshairs of Houthi snipers. Abdurraqib is a maths teacher, but he's also in charge of the school's security. He leads me up onto the roof to show me where the Houthis are hiding.
2: This is where snipers are located. They have military camps and barracks. They have heavy weapons in these areas. The only thing between us and them is this valley.
3: He's just telling me how the school is right on the line of fire. This is government-held territory, and here on my left is Houthi-held territory. And the only thing in the middle is the school.
1: From the rooftop, we can see derelict buildings on the opposite hillside. It's clear just how exposed the school really is.
3: Assalamu alaikum.
1: These children have never known anything but war. 10 years old, Rafif's arm is scarred by shrapnel.
4: There was a mortar and we were at home. Everyone was out except for me and my brother. Then a mortar came out of nowhere. I don't know where from.
1: Did it hit your home, I ask her?
4: No, right outside. The shrapnel blew through the door and into the house.
1: Just outside the school gates, bullet holes and shrapnel damage mark the street. Red signs warning of sniper fire are pinned to lampposts. Mounds of dirt and debris are piled high at the end of each street, interrupting the potential view of a Houthi marksman. Taz has long been a battlefield. Just 5 minutes away in the hospital's intensive care unit, 11-year-old Amjad is fighting for his life. His heavily bandaged torso is stained with blood. He was working in his uncle's mechanic shop when a mortar struck. At his bedside, his mother prays, hoping he will make it through the night. Another little boy, 3-year-old Ahmed, was killed in the same attack. Nurse Ikram holds his cream sandals splattered with blood.
5: We're always terrified. It's devastating to see children killed. What did they do? They haven't done anything. It's devastating. He's suddenly hit by a missile in the street. A child who has gone out to play or gone to school.
1: As the city marks the anniversary of Yemen becoming a republic, fireworks drown out the artillery echoing from the mountains. It's a day the Houthis reject, but thousands of people turn out to celebrate. Taz may be a city surrounded by war, but its people refuse to be defeated by it.
0: That report was by Nawal Al-Magafi. Well, a short while ago, Nawal joined us in the newsroom studio. She told us why the city of Taz matters so much to both the Houthis and the government.
6: Taz is significant for multiple reasons, and that's why when we went, we decided to go there first of all. Firstly, it is the closest point inland to the city of Mocha, which sits on the Bab el-Mandeb Strait, and it's mountainous terrain. And so it's surrounded by these mountains. The Houthis are really good at fighting at mountains. Whoever takes control of Taz maintains control of Mocha and Bab el-Mandeb. Bab el-Mandeb and Mocha are flat terrain, coastal terrain. It's very easy to take it over, and that's why that front line keeps on shifting. Another thing about Taz is that it is densely populated. It's got about 4 million civilians living in Taz, and so you have control of a very heavily populated city. And it's also the direct road from Taiz to Aden. And it's the closest point to the area that the Houthis control in the north. So if you take control of Taiz, if the Houthis do, it gives them very easy access to carry on all the way to Aden and take control of the entire country.
0: Nawal, can you give us the latest on that bid by government forces to take back control that was recently won over by the Houthis?
6: I've got to say, for someone who follows what's happening in Yemen quite closely, it's been a shocking month all round to see what's happened. You know, a month ago, we were reporting on the Houthis taking over Mocha and Bab al-Mandeb, and what a shock that is that they've taken over this very important world waterway. And now, in what, the last 48 hours, the government have announced that they've retaken control of Bab al-Mandeb. When I was there last week, we embedded with government forces on the front line, and they were telling us the Houthis are taking more and more ground every day. We need reinforcement. We need more support. We need the Saudis to show interest and to back us from the air. Otherwise, the Houthis are taking more ground. And it sounds like those calls haven't fallen on deaf ears. You know, this weekend, we saw the president of Yemen, Rashad al-Alimi, launch this new offensive. And clearly, the Saudis are backing him with full force. 300 airstrikes in the last 48 hours. Backing the government forces on the ground. And they are taking control of more and more ground as we speak. But as I said, Taiz is the critical point. The Houthis, they are fighters. They're boots on the ground and they are formidable. And they know how to fight in the mountains. And they've been in control of those mountains for years now. Will the government be able to push them out of them? Like, we're just going to have to wait and see what happens in the next couple of days.
0: It's really striking when you comment that there are 4 million people caught in the crossfires just in that one city. Is there any prospect for relief for the people there? Are they trying to figure out ways to get out of that main conflict area?
6: I've reported from across the country, and I think, you know, and every time I come back with reports are absolutely harrowing and devastating. But I've got to say, the situation in Taiz is the worst I've ever seen. To be entrapped, surrounded by these mountains where snipers have taken positions and are shooting into the city on a daily basis. There is artillery, mortar just sporadically being thrown in from those mountains into the people of the city every day. And then you have the humanitarian situation. Food is not getting in. The Houthis are control of all three roads. There's only one road that the government is able to access, and it is a very difficult road. It's not asphalt. You see lorries toppling over as they're trying to carry in supplies to the city. And so I really hope there is relief for the people of Taiz soon. You've seen them over the last weekend on social media, you know, women, civilians taking up arms, saying they're going to join the Yemeni government in fighting against the Houthis on the front lines that surround the city. And so, you know, I hope that the situation opens up for them soon.
0: It was Nawal al-Magafi there, and you can see more of Nawal's reporting from the front lines in Yemen on the BBC News website. Let's go to France now, where tens of thousands of demonstrators have gathered on the streets in what's being called a nationwide day of action in support of students demanding more investment in education. Students, parents, teachers and trade unionists have joined the protests. But as peaceful protests continue, so has disorder. Protesters have clashed with police in Lyon. In Strasbourg, in northeast France, there have been reports of firecrackers being thrown at police officers. Our Europe correspondent Nick Beek sent us this report from Lille in northern France.
7: A bin's been set alight. All the students here are protesting, and this is a scene that's replicated in lots of parts of the country today. If you talk to these students, they say they want a lot more investment in their education. They say the classrooms are crumbling, that there's far too many pupils crammed in, and they want this to change. This fire's now been put out, but the fire is burning across this country. It's a nationwide day of action. Pupils here say they're willing to come out again, if needs be, because they really want this to change. The government has acknowledged that there are legitimate concerns here, but there's been a lot of violence over the last week or so. Teachers attacked, some schools have been set ablaze, and also the police have been accused of being heavy-handed towards some of the students. It looks like this will continue.
0: Well, as Nick mentioned there, protests are taking place across the country. Our correspondent Mark Lowen is in Marseille.
8: Here in Marseille, in southern France, this is, of course, France's second city on the Mediterranean coast. Let's get a sense of the perspective from students, because we have Colline here, who is now 19 years old and is in higher education, but, of course, has just graduated from school. Colline, just explain to me why you're here protesting today.
9: Today we're protesting in support of high school blockades for students who are asking for a better education and for equal chances to access education. And regarding the events of last week, we're also protesting against police violence that is inflicted on children.
8: There are 11 inquiries of police action underway, which shows you the kind of seriousness with which this is taken. Just explain to me, Colline, what are the conditions like in schools?
9: So there are massive inequalities between schools. Some have means and some don't, so they don't have teachers, even though some people don't have class for an entire year, even though they have to prepare for a graduation. The buildings are failing. It is way too hot in the summer and way too cold in the winter. We are also complaining that people don't have equal chances to access higher education based on their social background.
8: A lot of people would say, well, these are all legitimate concerns, but France is also, like every country, trying to cut spending, trying to rein in debt and its deficit, and you know, students also have to see that there are constraints on the public finances.
9: There are other means to find money other than cutting down on education, which is vital for us and for the entire country.
8: How do you feel about the kind of violent scenes that we have seen here played out in the last two or so weeks, with schools set alight, fire engines set alight, real running battles with the police? Is that the way to protest?
9: I think that, well, we can pull out these things and say that sometimes it's going too far, but I think that the violence is legitimate on the high schoolers' part, because it is a response to the violence that the government is inflicting upon us for years now.
8: Well, that was Colline, who you just heard from, a French postgraduate student, not aged 19 now, just explaining why she is here protesting and giving us an insight into the conditions in French schools.
0: Mark Lowen. You're listening to The Newsroom on the BBC World Service. Well, many tributes are being paid here in the UK to Geoffrey Archer, the politician and author whose death was announced on Monday. After rising to fame as an MP for the Conservative Party, he sold hundreds of millions of books around the world. But his political career became mired in scandal, and he spent 2 years in prison after being convicted of perjury. Our UK politics correspondent Rob Watson is at the Conservative Party conference in the city of Birmingham. I asked him how news of Geoffrey Archer's death had been received there.
10: Well, there's great sadness. He was a massive favourite here at the Conservative Party because he was one of those larger-than-life characters, to put it mildly, Celia. I think we'll get into more of that in a second. I'm going to give you a couple of bits of reaction. So the current Conservative Party leader, Kemi Badenoch, said she was heartbroken that she wouldn't be getting any more text messages from him. She got one on the day that he died, just before coming here to the conference. The second one I'm going to quote from is John Major, again, a former Prime Minister, because I think it's fascinating. It gets to the heart of it. He says, "We have lost a man who lived one of the most remarkable lives of our age, and that's why we're talking about him, and that's why people here are sad."
0: He certainly did live a very long and eventful life, Rob. I mean, yes. Let's reflect on that for a moment. Geoffrey Archer started out as a politician. Where did he come from?
10: So he came from kind of relatively humble origins, and there's all sorts of stories about his own father. But I think what makes him such an extraordinary figure, and I think why John Major used the phrase that he did, is that, you know, most in life you're going to have a rise and fall, right? But in Geoffrey Archer's case, there were, by my reckoning, Celia, three rises, two falls. So he became an MP at a very young age, 29 in the 1960s. He then had to give up being a politician because he went broke and bankrupt. Then he started this amazing comeback career as an astonishing thriller writer, selling 300 million books. He tried to make a political comeback, but then he was accused of paying a sex worker. He then accused the newspapers of libel, won the case, but then a few years later was accused of lying in court in that libel case and went to prison for 2 years. You see what I mean about the three rises and the two falls?
0: Absolutely. And so in 2001, he was convicted of perjury and then he was sent to prison. He ended up writing about his time in prison and reflecting on that time. He maintained notoriety even during that moment.
10: Yes, no, he was not a man who would stop writing at any price. So yes, he wrote his prison diaries and then came back out of prison and slowly rebuilt his reputation and his life and continued publishing and writing. Indeed, I think I'm right in thinking that he's got a novel that's just about to come out. I think it was about to be published this week, and he was going to be going to all the various literary festivals. So yeah, he had to come back from the sort of shame, of course. I mean, I remember as a young reporter the kind of scandal that blew around the fact that he'd paid a sex worker and then taken the newspapers to court, then gone to prison himself. I mean, it was extraordinary. I mean, who on earth could come back from a blow like that? Well, the person who could come back was Jeffrey Archer.
0: Absolutely. I mean, he's the ultimate comeback kid, isn't he? Or he was. Rob, I mean, most of our people in our audience will know him because of his books. Why do you think his books were so successful around the world?
10: So I make a small confession here that I haven't read Jeffrey Archer's books, but I have been talking to all of my colleagues and all the reviewers. I know, well, it's better to be honest, right? But I am told by people who love his books that he's just the ultimate storyteller, whether that's his, you know, whether that's the books that he wrote at the start of his career, whether it's his prison diaries, and also just in person, and that bit I had experienced, that he is, if you're in an audience where Jeffrey Archer was telling a story, you were going to pay attention. Mm. What a life that's come to an end.
0: Rob Watson reflecting on the life of Jeffrey Archer. To Australia now, a senior OpenAI executive has apologized to Australian MPs after one of the company's artificial intelligence agents infiltrated an Australian government website earlier this year. Chief Strategy Officer Jason Kwan flew to Australia to be questioned about the hack, which he said should not have happened. From Sydney, the BBC's Simon Atkinson has been following the hearing.
11: The hack on Australia's Medicare site in June was the first known AI infiltration of a government website anywhere in the world. But since OpenAI told Canberra about it almost 3 months later, it's become clear there have been many other breaches both here and around the globe. Though Jason Kwan wasn't able to give many technical details on how the hack happened, he told politicians it didn't appear to have been very sophisticated. And what he was lacking in explanations, he made up for in apologies, saying sorry for both the breach and the slow reaction.
12: We know we have work to do to rebuild trust with the Australian people. We are committed to doing that work. I'm here today to answer your questions about what happened, explain the changes we are making, and how we will follow through on our commitments. We believe AI can advance scientific discovery and medical research, improve productivity, grow businesses, and make a positive difference to people's lives here in Australia and around the world. But for that to happen, people have to be able to trust this technology and the companies building it.
11: Mr. Kwan said OpenAI now had real-time alerts if one of its agents interacted with the internet in a way they weren't meant to, and the firm has said it's spending $500,000 a day reviewing past activity.
0: Simon Atkinson. And last, let's finish with a look at a space invention that's changed the way we look at the universe around us. The BBC World Service has launched a new four-part series of its acclaimed 13 Minutes podcast. 13 Minutes, Trouble with Hubble, follows the Hubble Space Telescope from its final preparations for launch through its deployment in orbit, the discovery of a devastating flaw, and then the nail-biting mission to repair the telescope in space. The podcast is presented by the high-profile space scientist Dame Dr. Maddie Adairan, who told us more about it.
13: The Hubble Space Telescope was a crazy idea by a scientist called Lyman Spitzer, and he thought, why not have a telescope up in space? Because we have telescopes here on the ground, they work beautifully, but the atmosphere gets in the way. It causes turbulence, it absorbs some of the wavelengths we couldn't otherwise see. So why not put a telescope up in space? And the Hubble Space Telescope was the culmination of that crazy dream. And with it, we were hoping to get new views of the universe. Firstly, a 2.4-metre mirror. So with this big mirror, we'll be able to see things in much more detail. And also, we'll be up above the atmospheric turbulence.
0: So such an elegant idea behind the Hubble Space Telescope. But things weren't quite so simple, were they, when the telescope was first launched into space? That's what your podcast is talking about. Can you take us to that moment when a problem was encountered?
13: The Hubble Space Telescope had a bit of a roller coaster ride. So first of all, it was designed and built. But then there was a huge hiatus because of the Challenger disaster. But eventually, sort of 10 years later, it was launched into space. People were so excited, you know, getting those first images, but some people noticed that those images weren't as crisp as they could be. They noticed that the images were blurry, and they put it down to all sorts of things, but eventually they realised that the primary mirror of the telescope, the main bit of the telescope, had been mismanufactured, and so it was up there in space, but it wasn't getting good images.
0: A real team effort to try to fix that problem, right?
13: Yes. And so the podcast does just that. It takes people through the roller coaster ride and you see it from their personal perspective, you know, sitting there looking at the screens as the first images come through. And, oh, my goodness, yeah, what's wrong with them? And then, yes, almost like solving a mystery. You know, what is wrong with the telescope? Why aren't we getting these images? And they got it down to sort of a problem with the mirror. But the problem was tiny, minuscule. I think the outer edge of the mirror was a 50th of a human hair out. But that was what was causing the blurring of the images. So the challenge was, you know, we can't replace the mirror, we can't bring the telescope back down to Earth, so how do we fix it? And a number of scientists, engineers worked together to come up, and they effectively made Hubble some glasses. So they took one of the instruments out, replaced it with this optics that would actually focus the image and then send it to the other instruments on board. So it was a challenge, but they succeeded.
0: Absolutely incredible. So what can we get from the Hubble Space Telescope now back on Earth?
13: So Hubble has now been up in space for 36 years and it lived up to expectations. So it had that sort of, you know, blip in the beginning. It was all fixed and now it is giving us glorious images. I think many of us would have seen some of them and they make my heart sing to see them. But on top of that, it started solving some of the challenging questions we've been asking, like, you know, the size and scale of the universe. One of my favourite images from Hubble is the Hubble Deep Field. And this is a sort of an image taken of a tiny bit of space, about 1 millimeter square at arm's length. And it looked at it for 10 whole days to get a really long exposure. Now, it was assumed that this piece of space was empty, but when we got the details back, we realised it was full of galaxies from the early universe. And we were able to understand that in the whole of the universe, there are around 200 billion galaxies. Our galaxy is the Milky Way and it contains 300 billion stars and our local star is the sun. So it really set the scale of, you know, the size of the cosmos.
0: Amazing. Dame Dr. Maddie Adairan. You can listen to 13 Minutes Trouble with Hubble from the BBC World Service wherever you get your podcasts. And you've been listening to The Newsroom with me, Celia Hatton. Before we go, our main news. Fighting has intensified between the Iran-backed Houthis and the Saudi-led coalition supporting the Yemeni government. More information on all our stories available on the BBC News website. Thanks for listening.
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15: Today across France, the biggest day of public protests yet against the state of the country's education system. 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
14: That's followed by People Fixing the World. 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
14: And at bbc.com, Crowd Science is asking, how are shells made?
17: The water has lots of different ions, and more specifically the calcium ions and the carbonate ions. And so these mollusks will take these ions from the water and react them to form calcium carbonate to make their shell.
14: You can hear more science from around the world here on the BBC World Service.
18: Hello, I'm Jamal Khalili. What do you do when your dream of becoming an astronaut is grounded before it even begins? If you're physicist Ginger Kerrick, you go on to help run the missions instead. After failing the medical of her astronaut application process, Ginger went on to become the voice of mission control at NASA. Her remarkable careers involve training the first long-term crew on the International Space Station, logging thousands of hours in mission control, and shaping future missions to the Moon and Mars. That's coming up on The Life Scientific after the news.
19: BBC News with Emily Thomas. Germany's former foreign spy chief, August Hanning, has been arrested on suspicion of espionage and attempting to pass state secrets to a foreign power. He led the agency for 7 years from the late 90s. German media reports say the material includes sensitive assessments on Iran's nuclear programme and Russia's military. Police and protesters have clashed in several French cities as nationwide demonstrations take place to call for more investment in schools. In Toulouse, police fired tear gas at demonstrators. Hundreds of schools across the country remain closed. A Spanish judge has lifted an arrest warrant for the exiled Catalan former separatist leader Carlos Puigdemont. The move clears the way for his return to Spain ahead of a general election next month. Kenya has announced the first confirmed case of Ebola in the country. The patient, a Kenyan citizen, arrived from the Democratic Republic of Congo through Uganda over the weekend and has since died. Police in India's capital, Delhi, have briefly detained the leader of the main opposition Congress Party, Rahul Gandhi, during a protest demanding the resignation of the country's election chief. There have been protests for days over a controversial revision of voter rolls. Indonesia says it will halt a project that was set to clear several thousand square kilometres of land for rice production. The programme was launched to reduce reliance on imports, but Indonesia says it's now reached rice self-sufficiency. Thousands of customers of the British fashion retailer ASOS have reported receiving a push notification from its app claiming its system has been hacked. ASOS has not yet commented. And items from the personal archive of the influential American film director Stanley Kubrick are going to auction for the first time. Along among the lots are the blue dresses worn by the twins in the 1980s horror film The Shining. Public viewing starts next week. World News from the BBC.
18: My guest today is a physicist whose childhood dream of becoming an astronaut led to a three-decade career at NASA, helping shape the future of human spaceflight. Ginger Kerrick fell in love with space at the age of five after finding a book about astronauts at her local library in El Paso, Texas. By her 20s, after getting a master's in physics, she was working at NASA and going through the rigorous interview process to become an astronaut herself, only to be permanently disqualified after doctors discovered kidney stones. For some people, that might have been the end of the story. For Ginger, it was just the beginning. She went on to become NASA's first non-astronaut capsule communicator, serving as the voice linking mission control to astronauts. She later became their first Hispanic female flight director, overseeing high-stakes space shuttle and international space station operations. Along the way, she's lived and worked in Russia, helping to train the first long-term crew on the International Space Station, logged thousands of hours in mission control, and was awarded the NASA Distinguished Service Medal. She says there are always going to be bumps in the road that force you to change course, and that's okay, because you might be very pleasantly surprised at what lies in store on that new path. Ginger Kerrick, welcome to The Life Scientific.
20: Thank you so much.
18: Ginger, you've been involved in human spaceflight from the shuttle era right through to early planning for the Artemis and Mars missions. What would you say are the biggest scientific shifts you've seen over that time? Has anything come in and just completely blown up the status quo?
20: Well, we don't like to use the word blown up in human spaceflight.
18: Oh, sorry. Yes.
20: But I would say, when SpaceX came onto the scene, it was shortly after we retired the space shuttle, and they had an idea of reusing their rockets. And at first, it didn't look like it was going to work, but eventually they were able to land those on a barge and reuse them, and that saves almost 70% of the costs of a launch. So that was game-changing.
18: I mentioned your time in Russia, and we're going to come to that in a moment, but your work there during the 1990s earned you a prestigious NASA Silver Snoopy Award for outstanding contributions to mission success. For any listeners who might not know, can you explain how Snoopy, the lovable dog in the Peanuts cartoon, is connected to NASA?
20: Yes, I was always a fan of Snoopy growing up, but I also knew that in the 1960s, NASA had adopted Snoopy as its safety mascot. Snoopy even flew on one of the early Apollo missions and orbited the moon. So when I realized I was getting this award, which is only awarded to 1% of NASA's workforce, I thought, wow, this is a dream come true.
18: It's a tiny little Snoopy lapel badge that you wear, isn't it? It's very unassuming.
20: Yes, I have it up here in my office on my wall so I can look at it every day.
18: Well, Ginger Kerrick, you were born in 1969 in El Paso, Texas. Tell me about your parents.
20: So my dad, I have to do this with the right accent. My dad was a dairy farmer from Owensboro, Kentucky. And my mother immigrated from Mexico when she was 4 years old. So my dad was a supervisor at an ice cream plant. And my mother was a stay-at-home mom raising four kids.
18: And I mentioned in the introduction that you first became interested in space after a trip to the library. This was with your dad.
20: Yes. Every Friday, I would go check out a book. And I remember coming home very excited to get this book, Astronomy and Astronauts, and announced to my parents, I want to be an astronaut.
18: Tragically, though, when you were just 11 years old, your father died from a heart attack. In fact, it happened right in front of you.
20: It was the day I made the seventh grade basketball team, and I was so excited. And my mom took me to my father's place of work because he was going to have a surprise for me by taking me out to a local college basketball game. But when I arrived there, I went up to his office. I could see him in his chair, and he was flopping back and forth and clearly having a full-fledged heart attack.
18: Goodness.
20: When the ambulance arrived, they put him on a gurney and he waved goodbye to me. And that was the last time I saw him alive.
18: Oh, wow. Well, understandably, that had a profound impact on you. I gather part of your grieving process involved turning to science to make sense of what had happened.
20: Yes, I missed school while all of this was going on. And I asked my science teacher, instead of making up the regular coursework, if I could research arteriosclerosis. So I went to the library and I made a clay model of a heart and I shoved the aorta with cotton to illustrate the blockage that my dad had. And I researched foods that contribute to high cholesterol and told my mom, I said, I have some suggestions on how we can modify our diet right, so that we can prevent this from happening again. So my science brain wanted to understand the cause and then what mitigations could I put in place.
18: I mean, I have to say that's quite remarkable for an 11-year-old. Well, Ginger, as you progressed through school, your love of science came to the fore, but you were also a talented basketball player. In fact, when you graduated high school, you were named El Paso Female Athlete of the Year.
20: Yes, I loved basketball just as much as I loved space. So when I got to college, I made the basketball team. And then a few days before our first game, I'm in practice. A girl fouls me and I tumble. And I try to get up and I realize I can't because my kneecap is no longer facing in the forward direction. Oh, I had completely dislocated it. And I thought, maybe I should just go with my backup dream of being an astronaut.
18: But academically, Ginger, you were doing brilliantly at university when you opted to go further afield from El Paso for your third year. Now, this is fairly common in the US. It's called a transfer scheme and lets students who perhaps can't afford to live away from home initially shift universities partway through their studies. So off you went to Texas Tech. How did you enjoy your new independent student life, given that until then you were living at home?
20: Yes, I was. And I was on a very short leash, so I couldn't stay out past 9 p.m. I couldn't really date. So when I left and went away to school, I had a good time. I made a lot of new friends. I spent a lot of time at the recreation center there playing sports of all kinds. I ditched class. So even though I had a wonderful time, my grade point average did not. So I wound up going from a 4.0 to a 2.7.
18: You're not the first young student to go a bit mad after leaving home, and I doubt you'll be the last. But that brief slip did have consequences, didn't it, in terms of what internship programs you could apply for at NASA's Johnson Space Center?
20: Yes. As soon as that happened, I called NASA and I said, I don't suppose you would entertain a candidate with a 2.7 GPA. And they started laughing and said, no, we would absolutely not. So don't call us back until you are at least a 3.0.
18: You did manage to raise your grades enough to get onto a certain internship program?
20: Yes, it wasn't the one I wanted. So back then, NASA had two types of internships. One of them was a summer internship. You go there for the summer and they don't owe you a thing after that. You go back to school and it's like best of luck. But the other one is called a co-op program, and that is an actual partnership. I wanted that one because I knew they usually hire those co-op students for permanent positions at NASA.
18: Right.
20: But with my little 3.0, I only qualified for the summer internship. So I show up at NASA, and my first thing that I asked my new boss was, do you know how I can transfer into that co-op program? Mm. And unfortunately, he did not. So I thought, okay, I'm on my own to figure this out. So I asked my boss, if I do the work that you've asked me to do, and I can finish a little early, would you allow me to go work in a couple of different organizations at NASA with other students that are co-ops? So I am seen by other organizations and maybe their bosses can write me letters of recommendation. And at the end of the summer, you can demand that I be converted. And he was like, well, okay, yeah.
18: So you did make it onto this coveted internship program. Alongside that, you continued at Texas Tech, getting your master's in physics. And in 1994, this is, you started work as a materials research engineer at NASA's Johnson Space Center. Was it everything you'd hoped?
20: Absolutely not. So I show up and they escort me to my place of employment, and it is basically a dungeon. It's down in a basement. There are no windows. It's about 65 degrees in there, and that was probably the average age of the other four individuals in there. And I thought, this is not the NASA I had in my head.
18: Well, I gather when it came to applying to be an astronaut, which was still your dream, you were told you needed broader experience. So you went on this secondment to another section, working as an instructor on the environmental control and life support system that will be used in the up-and-coming International Space Station. And that meant you had to get to grips with every element of this incredibly technical system to teach actual astronauts who'd be using it in space.
20: Yes, and I was beyond excited. This is a physicist's dream to be working with these systems. So I was in charge of teaching the astronauts and coming up with curriculum to train the people that would work in NASA's mission control. So it couldn't have been more perfect.
18: But of course, you had also put in an application to actually become an astronaut yourself. And out of the thousands who applied, you were invited to go on to the interview process.
20: Yes, it was great. There were 3,000 people apply and 120 of us were selected for interviews. And back then, NASA would do it in just 1 week. So in that 1 week, there would be physical fitness tests, psychological screening, medical tests, and a 1 hour interview.
18: And tell me about the duffel bag.
20: So one of the tests, I don't know what it is, and I just show up in this room and there's a duffel bag in the middle of the room and they say, get in. So I got in and they zip me up in there. And I'm guessing the test objective was, are you claustrophobic?
18: Right.
20: But
18: right.
20: But that test happened right after my treadmill test. So I was pretty tired. So as soon as I hunkered down there in the bag, I fell asleep. So I'm pretty sure I passed the she's not claustrophobic test.
18: Well, you passed that test, but of course, then came the medical tests.
20: Yes. I went in for an ultrasound of my lower abdomen, and the technician saw something funny. And when they posted the CT scan results up on the screen, I just started bawling uncontrollably because I could see white dots. And it was very, very clear that I had kidney stones.
18: And at the time, this meant instant disqualification.
20: Yes.
18: How did you handle the news?
20: Not well. I don't even remember the final day of interviews. I remember being at home all weekend long crying.
18: But of course, you did still have this other job working as an instructor for the ISS crew. So I gather you found a way to make that secondment permanent.
20: I did. I thought, I like this job teaching astronauts. I didn't even know that was a job when I was a little five-year-old. So maybe if I stay with what I like, maybe other doors will open at NASA and I will have a career that maybe I didn't even envision for myself.
18: Well, Ginger, all that crew training you were doing was in preparation for Expedition 1, the first long-term mission to the International Space Station. And it was soon clear that you needed better integration between the American and Russian training programs. And in 1997, you and a small team moved to Russia's Star City base north of Moscow. So how difficult was it integrating Russian and American training techniques and sensibilities?
20: It was a bit challenging because on the U.S. side, we've been doing this. We flew Skylab. We flew shuttle. We know what we're doing. And on the Russian side, they had their Salyut space station, their Mir space station, and they had a lot of expertise. So a lot of emotional intelligence was required in addition to the technical know-how to be able to bridge the gap between experts in two different countries.
18: Well, it was for that work there that you did receive the Snoopy Award. And in November of the year 2000, you saw the result of your efforts when Expedition 1 arrived at the ISS. I mean, that must have been an incredible moment.
20: Oh, it was. It was 4 years of my life almost. Mm. And everywhere that crew was, I was there. If they were in Russia, I was there. If they were in Kazakhstan, somewhere in the U.S. So we were a family. And to see my kids, I was a little crew mom, see my kids go off into space, I thought, wow, this has been worth every effort. I am a part of history.
18: And did everything go to plan during those critical early days when the crew were just getting the ISS properly set up?
20: Oh, no. Every day was an adventure. Their first 10 days, they were under high pressure to set up the life support equipment. Otherwise, they would have to come home. Most of that went well. But one piece of equipment I remember, and this seems to be a common theme in human spaceflight, but their toilet. It was acting up, and they needed to really understand what was happening with it.
18: I mean, you're right. Space toilets do tend to be an issue on so many space missions. But after that four-year stint in Russia, you moved back to the US in 2001 and were offered the role of capsule communicator, CAPCOM, in Mission Control, which essentially meant you were the person handling communications between Houston and the crews. And you were the first non-astronaut in NASA's history to hold that role, which is quite an achievement.
20: Yes, and the rationale is that our astronauts in space wanted to talk to somebody on the ground that knew that vehicle inside and out. But when you look at the space station, I had trained the first crew. So they said, you've spent the most time with that crew. You've got more training than any of our astronaut pool. So why don't you give it a try?
18: I think everyone listening will be familiar with this role from the movies. You're really at the heart of Mission Control, and that must come with a lot of pressure, particularly when things go wrong. I gather you were at the ISS CAPCOM desk in February 2003 when Space Shuttle Columbia broke up during re-entry, killing all seven astronauts on board.
20: Yes. For shuttle missions, we have a shuttle mission control. And for space station missions, we have a space station mission control. I was in the space station room the day Columbia went down. And our astronaut on board the space station had just called down and said, hey, Jen, I think the shuttle should have landed by now. Do you have a status report? When he made that call, I am watching it on CNN and I'm watching the shuttle break up. And I can hear the CAPCOM in the other room calling to the crew, trying to get them to respond, and they're not answering, and it is very clear to me that they will never answer. So I had to tell them what happened.
18: Wow. I mean, it must be hard for them. The crew still up at the ISS are thinking, you know, we've got to come back down.
20: Yes.
18: Come back home in a few months.
20: And the shuttle would supply their water, their food at that time. Yeah. So there's probably a wide range of emotions that he was going through, you know, in addition to losing, you know, basically family members as part of the astronaut community.
18: Following that disaster, of course, space shuttle flight operations and construction of the ISS were suspended for about 2 years. How did that impact you and the team in Mission Control?
20: Well, we spent those 2 years trying to figure out what happened with the Columbia accident and how to make sure that it didn't happen again. So that was part of the job that I was doing. But the other part was just making sure that we could maintain continuous human presence on board the International Space Station. Part of that was deciding to go down to 2 crew members for a time and convincing our Russian counterparts to fly our crew members up and down in the interim. So I'm really glad we had that partnership with our Russian counterparts because they really helped us during that time frame.
18: Well, after those 2 years, Ginger, you were promoted and recorded another NASA first, becoming the first Hispanic female flight director. I guess this must be bittersweet for you, always hearing these firsts being hailed as great achievements, because they may well encourage others. But equally, it's crazy that they're still a thing.
20: I wish it weren't a thing, and it shouldn't matter what color I am, where I came from. All should matter is what I bring to the table at work. So I long for a day when that is the world that we live in.
18: And I gather flight director is one of the most technically demanding operational roles. So what exactly did it involve?
20: You have the responsibility of the crew's lives in your hands, not just when you're in Mission Control. People look to you to make decisions all along the way that could impact the lives of the crew. So you're responsible for the crew, you're responsible for the integrity of the spacecraft that they're flying in, and then execution of the mission. And you have to be dedicated and recognize that that comes first.
18: You continued climbing the NASA ladder, working with the ISS and the Artemis mission, which is, of course, the NASA project to get humans back on the moon. But in 2021, you took on your final role at the Johnson Space Center, Assistant Center Director for Vision and Strategy. That meant overseeing some really exciting areas, including the curation of extraterrestrial samples and orbital debris. What can we learn from the materials that NASA's gathered over all these years?
20: Oh, yeah. So we've gathered a lot of samples from the moon, Mars, sun, asteroids, comets, you name it. So there's a lot to be learned there. For example, with the lunar samples combined with some of the reconnaissance missions that we have, we targeted the South Pole as a landing site because there's water ice there. So it helps inform future missions. You want to go where you can produce the resources that you need, basically live off the land. So that's one example. Another one might be from the asteroid, really understanding the composition of an asteroid in the event where you want to redirect it. Understanding the composition of the asteroid will help you design a spacecraft that can redirect it. So that's just a couple of examples.
18: You also oversaw the development of NASA's Mars mission. Now, what technological problems need solving if we are going to make it to Mars?
20: Oh, there's so many. We're not ready to go to Mars and come back, no matter what you hear in the news. Today, at best, about a 3-year round trip is what's required with our current propulsion systems. So making sure we make advancements in propulsion systems that will allow us to get there quicker, like perhaps a nuclear option. Also, keeping the astronauts healthy along the way. We've done a lot of studies, long-duration spaceflight on board the space station, but never longer than a year. So can you imagine you get out there, you didn't do the right countermeasures, you land on the surface of Mars and you can't even move. So making sure we understand that. There's also vision issues that the crews incur. And then communication delays. Right now, we have the advantage of seconds between when our astronauts are in low Earth orbit or around the moon. But at Mars, 24-minute delay. So there's a lot of different challenges that NASA and other agencies across the world are working on.
18: But it'll come. One day we'll have solved these problems.
20: Yes, I think so.
18: Good. So you were doing all this incredibly exciting work at NASA, but 2021 was a big year for another reason, because it's when you married your husband, Sam. And possibly for the first time, I gather you started considering life after NASA.
20: I did. So I married my Englishman husband, Sam, by the way. But up until that point, I had thought, well, I'll just dedicate myself to my career. And one day when I'm old, they'll pry my fingers off the laptop and I'll retire. But When I married him, he kept talking about when we retire, we can visit my family in Wales and Australia, New Zealand. And I thought, huh, I don't have to work for the rest of my life. I enjoy my work, but you know what I would enjoy even more? Gallivanting across this great earth of ours with my husband.
18: And so you've taken a role in the private sector, I guess, to fund your retirement travel adventures. So you're currently Chief Strategy Officer at Barrios Technology. We've seen, of course, a huge boom in the private sector recently. What does that mean for the future of spaceflight?
20: When I was growing up, if you wanted to go into space, it was NASA, and that was it.
18: Yeah.
20: And now there are so many different opportunities for people, and each individual company in the private sector is doing something different. Some of them are building private space stations. Some of them are building private landers that will go on the moon and pre-position supplies. And I really do think the more we're able to establish true business opportunities in space, more companies will come. Mm.
18: Well, on that subject of where things are heading, what would you say are the new technologies that you think are going to really impact space exploration in the next decade or two? You mentioned the nuclear option, I guess, you know, fusion drive engines, but what else is really going to change things?
20: SpaceX was successful with their Falcon 9 boosters, refurbishing those. But in order to go beyond low Earth orbit, you have these heavy lift rockets, and really trying to make sure that everything on the heavy lift rocket is reusable. That would be a game changer to help us with repeated missions to the moon and to Mars. But also, everybody's talking about it, AI. Using AI smartly, for example, having AI-driven autonomous systems. So today, if something breaks on the space station, we have to have our astronauts work with our flight control team to understand what happened and to fix it. But on missions to Mars, especially with the comm delay that I mentioned, having AI be a smart system, tell the astronauts, this is what's wrong, I've already fixed it. We're still at the infancy stages of trusting some of the AI solutions that are out there, but that would be an area, if somebody could figure that out, to really help streamline and set us up for success for missions further away from home.
18: Oh. Having basically lived your childhood dream, Ginger, what words of wisdom do you have for the next generation of spaceflight leaders?
20: Don't be the reason that you don't get an opportunity. A lot of people these days will opt out, self-select themselves out of an opportunity. They're either afraid, or this crazy term, imposter syndrome, that I absolutely hate. Think about the last time that you were afraid of something and you did it anyway. Remind yourself how powerful you are and just go tackle the next thing.
18: Great advice. Ginger Kerrick, thank you very much for sharing your life scientific.
20: Thank you so much. I had a great time chatting with you today.
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26: 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Kakwa is a teacher of the word who also ministers with miracles and the prophetic anointing. Now, today's message.
27: Welcome. Kakwa continues his teaching, The Power of Sight, on the subtitle, The Power of Insight. Last time, he taught that insight is seeing into a thing and understanding it, starting with yourself. Today, he shares how insight helps you solve problems and make good decisions. Stay with us.
1: Number two, advantage number two is problem solving. Insight helps you to solve problems. When God wanted to solve the problem of sin, he didn't go into counseling. He didn't go into jail, building cells. He didn't go into punishment. He went to the root of the problem. That's insight. And the root of the problem is the heart of man. So Luke 3:9, John the Baptist said, now also the axe is laid unto the root

that you have. That's the problem. But you think it's a witch. It's not a witch. It's the person. Sometimes, like Jonah, you must remove people and throw them into the sea, and there will be a great calm. You need insight. Number three,

0: team that we're in, it's often bad news for the team long term.
1: I think a question we should reframe. Yes. We got a situation here when the boys were in sort of a strike against Cecil. We were in the studio here wondering whether the

0: 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And in Birkama, adjacent to the Birkama Football Ground, or call...
1: Time permitting.
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3: 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Yagi meniku. 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
7: I just don't have those type of people.

0: against us. I want to thank you and all the veterans. And remember...
1: of tribal and...
2: Six, 38...
1: ethnic line. Thank you.

0: always make the right decision, regardless. Because even if you don't, the discomfort you want to avoid, the one that is coming is 10 times what you are trying to avoid. What is coming is worse. So choose the lesser one. It's always better. 13. It says, and when the south wind blew softly, everything was okay. Supposing that they have obtained their purpose, they sailed close by Crete. They decided, oh, let's be very careful. Let's be very careful. Verse 14 says, not long after, there arose against it a tempestuous wind called Euroclider. So this Hurricane Irene, Hurricane whatever, Ivan, and they started naming them from Jesus' time. Oh, they had names. Euroclider. A man of insight was talking. To make good decisions, we need insight. Both natural and spiritual. A combination of the two. From the natural world and the spirit realm, we have to process information. And then we'll know what to do. That's insight. So the more insight you have, you become better at decision making. Sometimes there are some people, maybe you want to travel. Sometimes it's good, sometimes it's not good. But you need insight. How many people travel abroad? They take a calculator. If I'm going to Europe, I'll save 500 euro a month. I calculate 6,000 a year. After 3 years, around 20,000. Then I come back to Ghana. I open my cement shop. Kwame Peters and Partners. Then I'm selling cement. You see, if you talk like that, it means you don't have insight. Life is not a straight line graph. Anything can happen at any time. It means you are a man who lacks insight. Because life is not like that. I just wrote to you, somebody said he's in Italy. How many years has he not worked? He said 15 years he hasn't worked. Amazing. I mean, what a story. One of my favorite testimonies, a guy, he had not worked for 8 years. And I prayed with him. And he had a dream in the night. He was in a shopping bag, a transparent one, and somebody was walking around with him. So he is the shopping. Someone's walking around with him. Hey! And he said, the guy opened shopping bag and he jumped out. And the man said to him, from today, he had a voice, from today, you are free on the earth. Do you know that the following month, he had an international job and he flew to take up that job and he was earning foreign currency after that fish? That's insight. Insight. There was something worrying the man. Spiritual. So a deep understanding of things, it helps us to make decisions. And Paul was right. Everybody else was wrong. I remember when my father was I went to visit him, and there was a young man in the house. First time I was seeing him, I looked at the man, I told my father, I said, this guy's a thief. Sack him. He said, how do you know? I said, the powers of insight. He said, oh, the guy is a good boy, he has not done anything. I said, okay, leave him. After about 2 years, he came to see me. He said, hey, not knowing the guy had made a copy of his bedroom, the bedroom key. The guy had made a copy. So when he puts money there, over the past 2 years, the guy has been sharing his money with him. And I told him, I told you so. Hallelujah.
1: We're so glad you tuned in. Today, we learned that insight takes you to the root of a problem, so you stop fighting the wrong thing. Small decisions add up, so we need insight, both natural and spiritual, before we choose. Join us next time.
2: If you are here today, you don't know Jesus as your personal Lord and Savior, and you want to give your life to Jesus, pray this prayer after me. Say, Lord Jesus, today I repent of my sins. Please forgive me. Come and live in my heart. I believe that you died for me. Be the Lord and Master of my life. Thank you, Jesus, for coming into my life. Amen.
3: Before we leave, here is a praise report to boost your faith in the Lord.
1: Delivered from a spiritual marriage and healed of an infection. Dear Kakra, I would like to share a testimony of God's deliverance. For a long time, I was troubled by strange dreams in which a spirit would come and sleep with me. These experiences became so severe that it eventually developed into an infection. In desperation, I wrote to you and asked for prayer. You replied and assured me that you had prayed for me. Today, I'm grateful to testify that those dreams have completely stopped. The spiritual bondage has been broken and the infection has completely healed. To God be the glory.
4: My name is Kekwe Bailing. I want to tell you something very important. When I first gave my life to Jesus, an unshakable hunger grew within me. I longed to truly know him. I turned to the Bible, eager to absorb its wisdom. Yet many parts felt out of reach. Passages like "this person begat that person" seemed puzzling, and books like Hosea left me wondering about their relevance. Commentaries offered insight, but their complexity often made understanding harder rather than easier. Now, after more than 30 years of working with Christ, everything has finally come together. The deeper I've gone in the faith, the clearer his word has become. I've realized a beautiful truth. The Bible was written for everyday people. Fishermen, carpenters, seekers, not just scholars and theologians. This commentary is designed to make scripture simple, presenting God's word in its proper context so that anyone, even a child, can understand it and apply it to daily life. May the Holy Spirit open your heart to behold wondrous things out of his law. Get this book. It will change your life. God bless you.
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5: 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Ministering in worship, praise, and gospel songs will be the special guest minstrel, saxophone maestro Jerry Omole and Mrs. Tola Okiria, both from Nigeria. The Gambia's very own Marie Gomez, the Derby House crew, Chosen, the melodious voice of God's Tabernacle, and Abiding Word's very own choir, TNG, and the Spirit Sounds will also be ministering. 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
3: Fatou
2: Fatou Bara Yafa
3: okay arbañ ak
2: mbé jam dara
3: yeah ambe le programme wala moy kam ba tele
2: okay
3: and then some objective objections from Suraji Doli to Nyan Fold on understand.
2: Okay.
3: You got three regimes left Jawra Jabano, Yajama Jabano, and Adam Baro Jabano. Jawra Jabano, what was the political situation in this country? Molly political understand on Nyadire. It was one time the Gambia to Kulala Matino. Let him go back to the Gambia, the chat to the archives. I jarla midi pharma pharma store. I na sense na mami anketa politiko ya sotola kon. I na ya jamela politiko na jamela one of episodes samena. Mi ya longo ya jamela kita midi pharma store midi people store. Ita politiko store na mingon. I only use in the radio as reference. Compared to Adam Baro Jabana, I'm so coming go is a political technique. The Amon is travel. Yes, I'm against that. But creating a political associate or not, a possible than what I meet the people or meet the farmers' dollar. Imam political struggle, a possible than because Adam Baro of us, I've been by a call agenda so sole and a call opening so sole, a call project calls for a new anchor that's the idea. And then turning more bad than I mean na talk on Amasia. More cartel don't cajay. So I'm kinda new nene. The other German of the population of Banyadir, less than 300,000 people. Be more the bank population of Banyadir.

0: nearly 3 million people. I like a cool company, a million on Kitty Kenol, and can I strong politicians come find your car, Stephen Kafunyami. Many do look a wood be Kapuko Harbor, politicized candidate. They were part of this party, they are part of this government. During their tenure, it can follow them back. Because the idea, but all the insiders be. I be able to know tomorrow. I be able to know UDP. And I be like that all alone. The man can for more kind of political ability. Go then they will be the value of not.
1: But any and a bit topic all am way. I don't think.
0: There must be someone in particular way.
1: Hambe you hanging in science and I don't think we are against like ne. It should not have a politics. But men folk are all the tribal sentiment in it.
0: Yes, that I against.
1: Ngajai ai wato menta anala opinion of anam program oto men kumata fa kumata wolemu nka nyola moy kumolale andon kumodun dinden sala moy hakella ke baya la moy hakella tumala men nambe bota bani 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
11: I hear music. Good music for that matter. And you know, in the Gambia, when we talk about good music, the legendary DJ James Foster gives you the best. 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
12: Come on, Oldies Night Dance. 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
11: Bye-bye.
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15: 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I'm not a vision warrior sanitizer. I want to debut opposition. Kunyaka is in the seat table. The cognane, Halifa Sala.
1: 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I
15: have an alibi. Yaga out water.
1: Okay.
15: But there are one who Halifa Sala. Because no one has had a night. No land landing in Bari Lewa. She told us it's a good day. When they need to do the business, and that's the Kabanga, don't want them. So, Lola, I'm all about.
1: Jerry Jeff, they are referred to your Tamit 7171444. 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
2: Gambia, our mobile numbers have changed. 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And if you're an Africell subscriber, the process is very simple. Just add 87. 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Your SIM card has not changed. Your phone has not changed. Your airtime and credit remains the same. Your AfriMoney account remains the same. The only thing that has changed is the way your number is dialed. So remember to update the Africell contacts saved on your phone by adding 87 in front of them. And don't forget your business contacts, family members, and friends. Help them update their Africell numbers too. It's simple. No new SIM, no new number, just 2 extra digits. 87. Your number is still yours. It's just getting bigger.
3: Sebastian Lecornu referred to injuries to pupils as accidents and said there was no room for tolerance of violence. Police have used tear gas and batons in clashes at some of the rallies, which were triggered by a lack of teachers and run-down buildings. Sabrina Rubash is the minister responsible for vocational education. She told the BBC the protesters' concerns were legitimate, but she added that the police had to respond to the violence.
4: You know, we are in front of a kind of very high violence from the young people. We cannot ask to our police officers, you know, to say and to make nothing in front of a lot of violence.
3: Germany's former intelligence chief, August Hanning, has been arrested on suspicion of espionage. Mr. Hanning led the BND for 7 years until 2005. His lawyer rejects the allegations. Bethany Bell reports.
5: If the suspicions against August Hanning and his aide are confirmed, this would be a scandal of historic proportions. Federal prosecutors say Mr. Hanning is strongly suspected of treasonous espionage and passing on state secrets. They say he was in close contact with a representative of a foreign intelligence service to whom he

0: today via Uganda. He had been unwell for several weeks and was transferred on arrival to a hospital. Kenya's health ministry says it's working to isolate all possible contacts of the man. It's the first ever confirmed case of Ebola in Kenya, which introduced tighter checks at airports and border posts following the start of a new outbreak of the disease in DR Congo. Health officials have expressed concerns about the pace of the spread of the outbreak in DR Congo. The medical charity Médecins Sans Frontières says the outbreak is spreading in DR Congo like mega fire.
1: A judge in Spain has lifted an arrest warrant for the separatist former head of Catalonia, Carles Puigdemont. It clears the way for his return from exile to Spain ahead of a snap general election in November. This is the world news from the BBC. Haiti has indefinitely postponed what would have been its first election since 2016. The Electoral Council said the conditions weren't yet right to conduct the voting process properly, but that voter registration is continuing. Successive governments have struggled to hold elections as Haiti has been engulfed in gang violence, with 1.5 million people displaced. Security forces in Mexico say they've arrested the suspected regional leader of the Jalisco New Generation cartel, Ivan Caserin, also known as the Tank. The authorities said a vehicle, a firearm and various drugs were seized during the operation in the western town of Zapopan. Ivan Caserin is considered a senior member of the cartel whose overall boss, Ruben Oseguero Cervantes, was killed last year. Zambia says it will sign a health agreement with the US on Thursday, which had stalled due to disagreements over mineral rights and the sharing of patient data. Zambia's health ministry says the revised deal, worth $1.5 billion, will not oblige Lusaka to give Washington access to critical minerals or data and specimens. Customers of the British fashion retailer ASOS have reported receiving a push notification from its app claiming its system had been hacked. The alert was directed at the company's data protection officer and IT team, but sent directly to users, Joe Tidy reports.
2: It's highly unusual for a hack to go this public. A pop-up message sent directly to thousands of customers' phone home screens. Cyber experts describe it as a highly aggressive move. Dear ASOS DPO and IT teams, the message reads, clearly addressing the data protection and IT team at the company. The hackers go on to claim that they have fully compromised the company's Snowflake instance, meaning they have broken into ASOS's databases stored with the data management company, Snowflake.
1: BBC News.
3: Hello, I'm Blessing Adiroba from Lagos, Nigeria, stepping in for Nkechi Ogbonna. And here's what's coming up for you on this edition of Focus on Africa. Burkina Faso is betting big on gold, with a new $19 million refinery designed to process up to 515 tons of gold a year, a bid to keep more of the country's mineral wealth at home. But can it deliver on those ambitions amid insecurity and illegal mining?
4: Bringing in more industrial activity in the gold industry will be reducing some of the informal trading because the informal sector is very predominant in West Africa.
3: And preaching on the moving bus could now cost you in Ghana as authorities enforce a long-ignored ban. But what does the crackdown mean for the preachers who have long used buses as their pulpit?
5: We are very worried. Most pastors here depend on preaching to take care of their families. Passengers sometimes offer us money. The government should allow us to preach.
3: It's Tuesday, October 6th. We start in Burkina Faso, one of the largest gold producers in Africa. The sale of gold generates billions of dollars for the country every year. Yet, for decades, much of the value from the precious metal has been captured abroad. Now, Burkina Faso says it wants to change that. The country has officially opened its first gold refinery, a facility that will allow it to process gold domestically rather than relying on foreign refineries. At the inauguration, Burkina Faso's military leader, Ibrahim Traoré, described the project as part of a broader effort to ensure the country gains more from its natural resources by developing the entire mining value chain at all.

0: qu'il s'agisse de l'or.
1: Whether it involves gold, manganese, copper, zinc, or any other metal, our ambition is no longer to be merely a country that extracts resources and ships raw materials abroad. 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
2: The new refinery, known as Rafino BF, cost about $19 million, according to the presidency. Supporters see the project as a step towards greater economic sovereignty, job creation, and development of local expertise. But with ongoing security challenges and concerns about illegal gold mining, questions remain over whether greater state control of the sector will translate into tangible benefits for ordinary Burkinabe citizens. To understand how people in Burkina Faso are reacting to this development, I spoke to Burkina Faso-based journalist Abdulaziz Ouedraogo.
3: People are very happy. They are claiming that the Captain Traoré is the first one who is inaugurated like our gold refinery company for the first time ever.
2: What's the capacity of this refinery? Will it refine all of the country's gold?
3: The refining capacity for the first year is going to be like 164 tons per year. The next year is going to be like 515 tons per year.
2: Okay, so what's the relationship with foreign mining companies now? We know that they are now required to give the state a 15% stake in the operations and also train local workers.
3: You know, the relationship with the foreigners gold company is very good. You know, this refinery is financed by the government and private partners. We revised our mining code for the government to earn like over 15%. The government has a lot of mining companies like Samafo and a lot of mining companies.
2: Journalist Abdulaziz Ouedraogo there in Burkina Faso's capital, Ouagadougou. Now, gold production in the country has been on the rise. Traoré's government set up a state-owned mining company 2 years ago, and foreign mining firms are now required to give the state a 15% stake in their operations and train local workers. However, successive governments have struggled to regulate the country's extensive artisanal and small-scale mining industry, where smuggling and informal trading have made it difficult for the authorities to account for all the gold.
4: Mboku Gambia, underline Akseni Domunde, Pastor

0: husbands. So, I began by asking Senior Pastor at the International Central Gospel Church, Reverend Enoch Paul Hayes, for his reaction to the planned enforcement of the ban.
1: I think it is unhealthy because in safety-wise, it's against safety protocols because the driver will be distracted by what you are preaching. It's about time everybody or all preachers come to know that this is not the better way. There are more better ways to do it. And so it's not a restriction anyway, but it's also to help us as Christians to be abreast with time, to catch up with things.
0: Okay. We've heard from a pastor who said this medium of preaching has helped provide an income for his family. So beyond evangelism, why do you think it motivates some pastors to preach on commercial vehicles?
1: So I think we are always used to a pattern in a way and makes it difficult for us to desist from it. So in the early days of the spreading of the gospel, the whole atmosphere was gathering at the marketplace. So when you read Acts chapter 1, the Bible says that they gathered at the marketplace and then during the festival. And you read Matthew chapter 4, the Bible says that at the seashore, that is where Jesus took a boat and the people were gathered there. It was another atmosphere where people gathered and preached to them. Then you heard about another time when he talked about the synagogue. So these were places where a lot of people gathered and they took the opportunity because of the gathering and then they preached to them. In the earlier days of the 80s and the 90s, when the gospel and the revival came to Africa, one of the places who were taking advantage of is buses. Because when the buses are moving, they move with a certain number of people, and that is where you can have the opportunity to preach. But currently, we are still doing this at the marketplaces. We are still doing this at the symposium. We are still doing this at conferences. We are still doing this at church auditoriums and then also the cathedrals. But we are saying that it is not only to say that that is the only way you can get a certain number to preach to. You can get numbers to preach to in different areas. So that is what I'm saying, that they might be looking at a number. They feel it makes it easier for you to get a larger number to preach to. So there's one-on-one preaching. There is what we call a preaching to a group of people. And there is a whole number of people. Sometimes you go to a crusade. That is another thing altogether. But specifically saying that the preaching in the bus is the only way you can get numbers to preach to, I think is just taking one side of it.
0: So I want to know why this practice remains a bit common across the country, because this ban has existed since 2012. Why is it so common across Ghana?
1: It's common because I told you from the beginning, the genesis, that this is how from the beginning, where like the early days of the church, the spreading of the gospel within part of Africa in Ghana, this was how it started. And a lot of us who are pastors, we took the advantage that you will not get a church to preach. There's no auditorium. So you use the bus as one, a practice or a way to be preaching and then trying to build up your confidence and your preaching level. Number two, you also made mention of some use this as a way of income. So they know that when they preach in buses, they get something. People give offering and they take them. And that is one of the reasons why some cannot stop doing that. Others are also doing that because they are using that as, let me say, like a training ground, or they use that as a place of preparation so that they will be able to also know how to be preaching. They do that because they don't have churches to be doing that, or no senior pastor will give them that opportunity. And they are the marketplaces, like I mentioned. But currently, it's still going on because, one, the law enforcement agencies are not enforcing. The next thing is that as Ghanaians, we are accommodative. They're like, you know, people feel a lot of us, 70% of Ghanaians are Christians. So we feel because we are Christians, you can't say to somebody when he's coming to preach to you, hey, this is not the right place to preach. We always feel like we know what is right and then what is good. It doesn't mean everything that is good is right. It is good to preach in the bus, but currently by law, it's not right. So you have to stay out of it.
0: Critics will say that preaching on bus can disturb passengers. And while some Christians will see this as sharing their faith, is a very important duty and like preaching the gospel. So where do you think the right balance lies between the freedom to preach and the comfort and safety of passengers?
1: So freedom to preach means you can preach, but it doesn't mean you can preach anywhere and everywhere. That is what it means, because the passenger also have a certain right that when he or she bought a car or a vehicle, they need a certain comfort, concentration. I have joined a bus where I'm working. I was on duty while sitting in the bus with my laptop. I am a pastor. I preach. So in that moment, I was expecting some aspect of comfort or an environment that will help me do my work whilst I'm still traveling. So yes, you might have the right to preach. Nobody stops you, but your right ends somewhere where it means that somebody's freedom also begins from there. So you need to really know where the lines fall so that you don't go beyond it. Everybody has a caveat. So it is important that as a Christian and as a preacher, you have the right to preach, but also know that in case you are a passenger, what atmosphere, what environment will you also require? And that should also be given to the passenger so that at least when they come to the car, they can also have the comfort. The other thing that can also be done is that if a passenger want to listen to something, there are so many ways. In most of the buses we have in Ghana, they can play the preaching. They do that. A lot of them do that. They have some videos they show. Some of them have radio stations they listen to. Some of them have preaching or gospel or songs they play. So these are all ways to entertain the passengers in the car or in the bus. It should not only be preaching. There are so many ways to do that. That is what I'm saying.
0: Now, do you feel that this stricter enforcement can push preachers towards these other forms of evangelism that you've talked about? Or could it affect how churches reach people? That's people who do not attend services.
1: Not at all. I would history as the church emerging of the Christendom, especially from the Emperor Nero during the time of the persecution of the early church. One of the things that forced the church to rather grow and expand is when the church was persecuted. So as the scripture says clearly in Matthew chapter 18, that the gates of hell cannot prevail against the church growing and the church being built. And so this is one of the things. The more the Christendom or the body of Christ is being persecuted, the more it grows bigger. So if it is about trying to restrict the gospel, I'm not sure that is it, because the more the gospel is pushed, the more it finds its way to really push out like water or a flood, the more it gets its way out. One of the things is that this even gets us opportunity as pastors and Christians to find a better way of really preaching the gospel, like I've mentioned to you. If they stop you here, then look for a better way to do that. So you'll be forced to learn how to use the social media handles. You'll also be forced to know how to use them and use them well.
0: You've touched on so many things, and you've also mentioned some ways that, you know, preachers can preach the gospel. Social media is one of them. But I would like us to just, you know, put it in few words, highlight other ways, better ways that preachers can preach the gospel and still respect people's rights and safety.
1: Take advantage of the social media handles we have, especially YouTube, TikTok, WhatsApp, podcast. If it is about making revenue, there are other ways to make revenue also from there, because the more you grow your followership, the more you also have the opportunity and the likings and people also coming on board. You also have some revenue from there to support the ministry. So this is what we want to say, that they are better ways, they are good ways, and they are right ways, and that other ways we can do it that might not infringe the rights of others or the passengers or whosoever is trying to also be good or kind to us.
0: Many thanks to Reverend Enoch Paul Hayes, Senior Pastor at the International Central Gospel Church in Ghana. And that's it on Focus on Africa today. If you'd like to give us feedback about the program or even suggest stories we should cover, our email is focusonafrica@bbc.co.uk. You can also send us a message on WhatsApp. The number is +254 791 269 243. This episode was produced by Ayuba Iliayer in Lagos and Kiganse Shumba in Nairobi. It was mixed by David Nzao, and Charles Gitonga was the senior journalist in charge. The editors are Daniel Dazier and Mariam Abdallah. I'm Blessing Adirogba. Speak again soon.
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9: Hello, I'm Adi Adedoyin, and this is Sport Today on the BBC World Service. It's the end of an era. Lionel Messi is set for an emotional farewell in Buenos Aires as he prepares to play his final game for the Argentina national team. Here in Europe, it could be a special evening for the England captain, Harry Kane, who could earn his 125th cap, equaling Peter Shilton's England record. And in tennis, Jannik Sinner has called time on his season because of a knee injury. All on Sport Today. 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
10: BBC News with Govinda Gill. The French Prime Minister, Sébastien Lecornu, has denied the government has ordered police repression against students after hundreds of young people were injured in nationwide protests. Police have used tear gas and batons in clashes at some of the rallies. Kenya stepped up surveillance along its border with Uganda after confirming its first Ebola case. The patient, a Kenyan citizen who had lived in the Democratic Republic of Congo, had been travelling from Congo to Uganda and then on to Nairobi. Germany's former foreign spy chief, August Hanning, has been arrested on suspicion of espionage and attempting to pass state secrets to a foreign power. Reports say the material includes assessments on Iran's nuclear programme and Russia's military. A separatist movement in northern Mali says it's carrying out a controlled withdrawal from the strategic town of Kidal. It follows airstrikes by Mali's military, which says it has launched large-scale air and ground operations. A judge in Spain has lifted a warrant for the separatist former head of Catalonia, Carles Puigdemont. Mr. Puigdemont fled to Belgium to escape arrest linked to him organising a failed bid for Catalan independence. Haiti has indefinitely postponed what would have been its first election since 2016. The Electoral Council said the conditions weren't yet right to conduct the voting process properly. Authorities in Mexico say they've arrested the suspected regional leader of the Jalisco New Generation cartel, Ivan Casarin, also known as the Tank. The authorities said a vehicle, a firearm and various drugs were seized during the operation. A farmer in southern England set a new record for growing the world's heaviest pumpkin, which weighs nearly 1,300 kilograms and has a circumference of 6 metres. BBC News.
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9: And welcome to today's programme with me, Adi Adedoyin. Coming up.
15: Me, together with the doctors, have decided that I need a course of treatment for my knee, which means that the 2026 season is officially over.
9: That's the men's world number one tennis player, Jannik Sinner, calling time on his season because of an ongoing knee problem. More from him to come, but first, it's the last international dance for this man.
16: Clever ball for Messi! What a goal! What a goal that is! Utterly mesmerising stuff!
9: Well, after the World Cup, the Argentina legend announced his decision to retire from international football. And tonight he'll wear the national jersey one last time in a friendly in Buenos Aires against Benin as he bids an emotional farewell in his 208th game for the country. The eight-time Ballon d'Or winner is Argentina's most capped player and record goal scorer. Argentina journalist Francisco Canepa joins us now from Buenos Aires. It's going to be an emotional night in the stadium.
17: Hi, how are you? It's a pleasure being here with you. Yeah, and top assist as well, no? For Messi. It will be emotional. It will be emotional. I am grieving since he posted the announcement, so I think it's going to be very emotional. It will be painful and beautiful. I was talking to Sophie before off the air, and it will be tough.
9: How is this being covered in the country, in the newspapers, on radio and on TV?
17: Nah, it's the news of not only of today. Since he posted this announcement, I think that the country stopped breathing football for a while, and I think that we are suffering several aspects like socially and economically, but football for us is something else, and Messi for us is something else. It's like a matter of state, you know. So I think that there's a fan fest open since midday until the game, like some things that never happened before. And a lot of people that I know that they are going to come to Buenos Aires to farewell Messi, even though they don't have a ticket to go to the stadium. But it's a matter of national importance.
18: Yeah, they just want to be part of it, don't they? Just put some context on what he has done for the national team, because there was a point when people questioned whether he would ever lead the country to a World Cup success, and he did in the end.
17: Yeah, unbelievable. For me, I was born in 1989, so Messi for me is my idol. I really love him, and he taught me how to see and to live football differently. And luckily for me, I never expected him to win like a World Cup, to love him even more. But it was amazing after Russia 2018. It was really hard to anticipate or imagine what was going to happen afterwards, you know. And incredibly, he played his best World Cups after he was 35 years old. And luckily for him and for football, he was able to win. But I think it's secondary. Besides what he achieved, I think football is it's not about statistics only, but it's a matter of feelings. And watching Messi play football, it's just a matter of feeling. You feel differently. And luckily, I insist. Luckily for him, he was able to win and to silence all those criticisms, because they were so unfair. And Messi always loved Argentina. It was the love of his life. He knew that he wanted to win something with Argentina, and he achieved it.
18: Yes, he did, and he did it in fine style. And tell me, is he Argentina's greatest ever player? Big question when you consider that, you know, Diego Maradona achieved a lot for Argentina.
17: Yeah, I hate comparisons, and mainly between Leo and Diego. As I told you before, I was born in 1989, so I didn't watch Diego when I was conscious, and I never lived Diego, but I love him as well. I think that Diego, I have like a phrase for that, that it's like Diego for me is like the most talented player who ever played football, but for me, Messi is the best player in the history of football. So I want to keep it that way. I want to embrace that phrase and enjoy that they are both Argentinian. So I think it's fantastic to have them both.
18: And briefly before you go, is this it? Is he going to retire and stay retired? Because he did so in 2016 and he came back.
17: But I think that in 2016, it was a matter of frustration and sadness, because he was in perfect shape, and after loss and loss after loss, I think he was frustrated. And if you analyze that moment perfectly, he didn't miss any game. After his resignation there in United States, when we lost against Chile, he said that he resigned, but the first game of Argentina, he was there playing. In this moment, I think that he makes the right call, because he's retiring from football, and football is not retiring Messi. I think that what happened with his father and the World Cup itself, I don't know, it must be difficult to grapple with time, with that kind of loss, with the pressure of still being the greatest. A pain like that spurs reflection, and I think that Messi understood that it was the best time to say goodbye.
18: Yeah, and he's, like you said, he's accomplished an awful lot. It's going to be a big night for Messi. Francisco, thank you very much for joining us.
17: Thank you very much for you, and whenever you want. I'm a little bit emotional now.
18: Yeah, I can tell. And I imagine there'll be lots of people crying in the stadium tonight.
17: Yeah, you touched a sensible part of me, you know.
18: I did indeed. Thank you very much, Francisco. So a big night for Messi and Argentina, but also a big night for the Benin players, who will be part of what should be a huge occasion. Steve Mounier is the Benin national team captain. He's missing the match through injury, but wanted to be part of this moment, so paid for his own ticket to fly to Argentina.
19: You know, when the coach called me and told me about this game, I'm injured right now, you know, and when he told me about this game, I was like, oh no, I'm going to miss the game. And he was like, okay, Steve, I'm going to make everything to make you come. But we didn't know that we're going to play the last game of Leo Messi. We just knew that we're going to play against Argentina. And for us, it was such a big thing, you know, because Benin, I've been 11 years in national team, and with Benin, we never played a team outside of Africa. It's the first time in 11 years. So it was already a big event. And I think it was maybe 1 or 2 weeks later, we got the news that, okay, it's going to be the Lionel Messi last game. So it was like the cherry on top of the cake, you know. It adds some more values to this event, to this big event for Benin. And it's going to be like a big event for the world of football. It's as simple as that. And Benin will have the chance to participate in it and to have to be like the first witness of this big event. And yeah, for us, it's such a big event, like I said, for everyone in Benin. And as a player also, it's a big moment for us.
20: Yeah. Steve, how injured are you? Could you play if you wanted to? Because it sounds like you might want
19: to. No, I cannot play. I just came to join the team, to support the team, if I can say. And also, I came for myself. I need to be honest with this, because football is my passion. So when I heard about the game, I'm like, okay, with Benin, it's the first time we do something like this. I cannot miss a game. If I'm completely honest with you, I even pay for my ticket to come here. So this is really like something. Yeah, I'm passionate about football, and knowing that Benin is going to play a game like this, I just wanted to be here, you know.
20: Yeah, I mean, amazing for your country, amazing for your fellow teammates. But how are you feeling, man? Because this could be the biggest game you ever got to play in, and you're going to miss it. So how do you feel personally?
19: Well, it's not the biggest game I got to play. I had bigger games to play in my career, and especially in national team, we had bigger games to play. But it's like, to be honest, to play a former world champion, vice champion, it's a huge game. Yeah, it's a huge game for us. And like I said, it's amazing for each player. I hope we're going to do a good game also, because that can bring some light to some of our young talent. And also maybe it will give ID to other nation to play against us. And I wish the result of this game will be that, that we perform well, we do well, and we show the world also that Benin can play football.
20: Yeah, great answer, Steve, because my next question would have been, for someone that's been with the national team for 11 years, like you said, never played outside in Africa, this will be maybe the most people across the world that's ever seen one of your football matches. It's a great chance for you to showcase your country, what the players are capable of. So what's the reaction like back home from people that you know? Is everyone, I don't know the time difference, but are places open late, they're open early? Is this everything anyone's talking about?
19: Well, in Benin, I don't know, but I know in the media, yeah, of course, they are talking a lot about the game. But I have some friends that are texting me asking for Messi jersey, but yeah, you know, I don't think he will give it to anyone, you know. Everything is organized, I think, to allow the Benin people to watch the game, and it's gonna be a good party, I can say.
18: Steve Mounier, the Benin national team captain, speaking to correspondent Nesta McGregor ahead of the international friendly against Argentina, which will be Lionel Messi's last match for his country. Now, sticking with the international break, it could be a big night for the Bayern Munich striker Harry Kane as well, as England continue their Nations League campaign against the Czech Republic at Wembley Stadium. If the England captain makes his 125th appearance, he'll join Peter Shilton as the most capped player for the England men's senior team, a record that has stood since 1990. Well, the former Leeds United and England goalkeeper, Paul Robinson, has been speaking to BBC Sport about Harry Kane. We asked him if Kane was England's greatest ever player, despite not winning the World Cup, like Bobby Moore did in 1966 when he captained the national team.
21: We don't actually appreciate what we've got under our noses at the moment. I mean, you look back on the England greats, you know, Sir Bobby Charlton, Bobby Moore, they've done something that nobody has ever done in an England shirt. They've won the World Cup, you know, they've won silverware. Harry Kane hasn't got that silverware in an England shirt. But you look at his numbers and you look at the continuity that he's done. He's got 89 goals.
18: Well, with us to discuss this more is the BBC's chief football writer, Phil McNulty. So, Phil, Harry Kane, England's greatest international?
0: I think that's an argument some will have. There'll be others who will come into that conversation. I think you're talking Bobby Moore, who was captain when England won the World Cup in 1966, and Sir Bobby Charlton, who was in that same team and for a while was probably the most famous England footballer of his era. But certainly Harry Kane must now come into that conversation. His goal record is remarkable, 89 goals in 124 games. And of course, if he's involved against the Czech Republic, he writes another piece of history by equaling Peter Shilton's record tally of 125 England caps. So certainly, if you're having a conversation based on records and caps and achievements over a long period of time, then certainly Harry Kane has to be in that conversation. But it's a question, I think, of you pay your money, you take your choice. People will always love different players, but undoubtedly Harry Kane will be part of that conversation.
18: Yeah, it's an interesting one, this, because I've heard a lot of debate about this on the radio about who is England's greatest international. Does he need to actually win something, though, a major tournament, for us to truly consider him the best? You mentioned Bobby Moore, he's a World Cup winner.
0: Exactly, I think that is the one gap in his CV, if you like. He's been close on several occasions. He's lost two World Cup semi-finals, two Euros finals. And undoubtedly, when the argument takes place, people will point to that immediately. But equally, it's not just down to him. It's he can't do it all on his own. So I would agree. I think that's certainly a mark against him in that discussion. But equally, I still think he will be part of any debate and discussion about England's greatest players. But certainly, I agree with you. That is something, if you are arguing against him, that is something people would point at.
18: The other thing, of course, is that they play more games now at international level than it did during the era of your Bobby Charltons and your Bobby Moores.
0: Absolutely. I mean, he's played 124 games, as we said. He made his debut in March 2015 against Lithuania, setting the tone immediately by scoring as a substitute within 79 seconds. I mean, that was setting the tone for his entire England career. But certainly, as you say, you play a lot more games now. You maybe play against teams that might be regarded as the weaker countries. But I do think when you look at that consistency and that longevity, 89 goals in 124 games over a period of 16 years or so, that is an outstanding record and is beyond argument, really. He is probably the most significant player of England's recent era. And again, one of the things that people always talk about, which speaks to his quality and his importance to the team, is what would England do if Harry Kane was injured? This has been a debate for years now, and it's one that still takes place now. If Harry Kane was injured tonight, people would immediately view England's chances in a different light. And I think that shows just how important he is.
18: Which leads me nicely onto my next question, which is this anxiety about the number nine, because that is a question. What are we going to do, England, if Harry Kane does get injured? What happens when he does hang up his boots?
0: Well, you've got to hope that somebody comes through to take his place. But at the moment, irrespective of how good you think somebody, say, like Dominic Calvert-Lewin is, or in the past, Ivan Toney or Ollie Watkins, they are good players. But the drop-off from Harry Kane is very stark. A world-class player, somebody who has only increased his reputation by moving to Bayern Munich, where he's been such a success, where he's won the Bundesliga, where he has added the trophies that were missing from his record at club level. But it is such a stark drop-off that even now, if he is missing, England's chances reduce immediately. And if England are to win that trophy, maybe in 2028 at the Euros, maybe someone will come through. But at the moment, there's nobody in Harry Kane's class at all in terms of ability, adaptability, proven record at international level, and his sheer weight of goal scoring.
18: And a final one on Harry Kane. You mentioned Bayern Munich. What impact do you think the Bundesliga has had on his game? Because when he was at Tottenham, there are questions being raised about his future with the England team, but he just seems to have gone from strength to strength.
0: Absolutely. I mean, I think it was 73 goals in 65 games for club and country last season. I was out in Bayern Munich for a Champions League semi-final against PSG. And the way they speak about Harry Kane is almost with a reverence. They've seen him come and they've heard about him, if you like. They've seen him at Tottenham, but they've not seen him in the flesh. And also, I think this season he is a genuine Ballon d'Or contender because his ability and his goal scoring has been taken onto a wider scale. People see him more. He's playing in the Champions League. And I think he is revered at Bayern Munich when they signed him. Of course, Thomas Tuchel was the head coach when they signed him. I think they were hoping he would be good, but I don't think they realised he would be as good as he actually is and as consistent as he is and as much of a game changer as he's been for Bayern.
18: Now, elsewhere in the England squad, the Bournemouth midfielder Alex Scott has been ruled out for 2 months with a thigh injury, a big blow for Bournemouth to be without one of the most important players at one of the busiest points in the season. It follows Ezri Konsa withdrawing from the England squad with a minor quad injury he picked up in the 7-0 win against Croatia. Let's hear from the England manager, Thomas Tuchel, now. He insists the camp followed the correct procedures.
1: A player's health is priority number one. We don't take any risks. We didn't take any risk between Spain and Czechia. Then it was a 3-day turnaround, which makes a huge difference. Now, again, it's a 2-day turnaround only, which makes it a bit more complicated and increases the risk a little bit, but we are fully aware of that.
18: Phil, just remind us why they decided to extend the international break from 2 to 3 weeks.
0: I think it was brought in to hopefully provide more rest for the players. And it's gone from 3 weeks to the usual two. And I think it was brought in with player welfare in mind. But with a growing list of injuries, you've mentioned some of them there. I can add Cody Gakpo at Liverpool, Alexander Isak at Liverpool, Haaland, of course, at Manchester City. It hasn't really worked. And again, it's brought this question of player welfare into the limelight again. It was brought in with that in mind, but I think it's questionable whether it's actually been a success. As I say, we've gone from this 2 weeks to 3 weeks. It's probably upset people who prefer 2 weeks so they can get back to their Premier League football. And also, it can't really be painted as a success in terms of looking after the players.
18: OK, thank you. That's Phil McNulty. You can read more about that on the BBC Sport website. To tennis next, and the men's world number one, Jannik Sinner, says he's prioritising his long-term career after officially ending his season to undergo treatment for an ongoing knee injury. The Italian hasn't played competitively since he defended his Wimbledon title in July and will now miss the end-of-season ATP Tour finals in Turin next month, where he has won the last two titles. Sinner posted this message on social media.
15: The last couple of years, especially the ending in Turin, gave me so many beautiful feelings and emotions, which this year is going to be way different. But at the moment, I also need to think about my long-term career. So I will do everything possible to get back 100%. I will thank you already in advance for your support and hope to see you very, very soon on court again. Ciao, ciao.
18: Well, let's bring in the BBC's tennis correspondent, Russell Fuller. Russell, are we surprised by this announcement, given how disrupted Sinner's season has been with injury?
4: No, I think, Addy, with every tournament he withdrew from, and given that there are only 6 or 7 weeks of the season left, it felt as if he was very likely to make a decision to shut his season down early to try and allow that knee to recover. He talks about needing to think about his long-term career. He also said, I will do everything possible to get back 100%. So it wasn't the most optimistic bulletin. But I think, given that he would need a period of time on court to regain some sort of sharpness once the injury had healed, which it clearly hasn't, it was unrealistic to expect him to be back on the court and trying to defend titles at the ATP Finals, for example, in Turin, which he has qualified for, but will now not be able to participate in.
18: Will the world ranking at the end of the year reflect who the best player is?
4: Well, I know sports fans love to have that sort of debate, don't they? Who is the best player? And if you had that conversation in men's tennis at the moment, you would say it's Jannik Sinner or Carlos Alcaraz. But of course, sport is about staying fit and being on court in this instance to win matches. And there is no disputing that Alexander Zverev has been the men's player of the year. He now knows he will become world number one for the first time in his career at some point over the next 7 weeks. He's won his first two Grand Slams at the French Open and the US Open. And he's going to emulate Boris Becker, the only other German man to be world number one. He was top of the rankings for 12 weeks in two spells back in 1990.
18: And on this issue of injuries, it's not just Sinner. Carlos Alcaraz has endured a challenging year as well with injuries. A symptom perhaps of the congested schedule?
4: Yes, most definitely. I think it is a factor. Alcaraz winning his second tournament back today as he beat Jiří Lehečka 7-6, 6-4 to win the Japan Open, but he missed 4.5 months with a wrist injury. Sinner has not given away very much about his injury at all. Let's hope he returns at the start of next year and he may well share his thoughts on what caused that injury. Alcaraz certainly feels the schedule is too much and is the cause of many, many injuries on the tour. And he's fighting a little bit of a campaign on that front at the moment. So I think we can expect to hear more from him on that subject over the next few weeks.
18: And elsewhere, Novak Djokovic claimed his 102nd title of his career. This was at the China Open final. It's incredible, Russell, that at this late stage of his career, he is still challenging for titles.
4: isn't it just? Turns 40 next May. This 102nd title means he's now only one title behind Roger Federer, seven behind Jimmy Connors, so that record may well be out of reach. It's the 21st year in a row that Djokovic has won at least one singles title. Victory came in the final against Alex Diminor, who had to retire with what looked to be a left thigh injury, having just lost the first set on a tiebreak. But don't take anything away from Djokovic, even though he also won his semi-final when Daniil Medvedev was defaulted. But Djokovic was serving for a place in the final when that happened.
18: Yeah, on Medvedev, he was disqualified or defaulted for hitting a spectator in the face with a ball. Combustible character, struggled to control his emotions throughout his career. Just explain what happened and what the ramifications will be for him.
4: Yes, the ball ricocheted off the back of the court and Medvedev swiped it into the stands where it hit a spectator in the face, leading to him being defaulted. And the rules are fairly clear. You're not allowed to hit a ball dangerously or recklessly or with negligent disregard of the consequences. I have seen players get away with much worse. They're sometimes angry. Often it's more a sign of irritation and petulance. They take the frustration out on the ball, but they never think about the safety of the officials, the ball kids and the spectators who line the court. As for Medvedev, well, he doesn't just lose a chance to be in the final in Beijing. He loses his prize money. He loses his ranking points. And that could yet be significant when he tries to qualify for November's ATP finals. He's currently in eighth spot, but losing 200 ranking points isn't ideal. Mind you, the withdrawal of Jannik Sinner from that event does mean now that those in the top nine in the rankings will qualify.
18: My thanks to our tennis correspondent, Russell Fuller. On to cricket now, and India batter Harmanpreet Kaur has left her role as national team captain across all three formats of international cricket. Harmanpreet led India in five tests, 51 one-day internationals and 155 T20 internationals, and took her country to their first global title winning the 50-over World Cup last year. Let's bring in Karunya Keshav, Indian cricket journalist. Has this news come as a surprise?
5: The timing is a bit of a surprise, but it isn't exactly unexpected. She has been under pressure as captain, especially in the T20 format. So there was that World Cup that you mentioned, and the fans love and admire her for that. But in the T20 World Cup, they haven't had the same kind of success. And especially in the last two World Cups, India haven't even gone past the group stages. So you had to ask, is their brand of cricket keeping up with the modern game? And every time there's talk of rebuilding, the questions around Harman's leadership have only grown louder.
18: In terms of the impact she's had on the game, where does she rank? Is it fair to say she's widely regarded as one of India's greatest cricketers of all time?
5: Definitely up there, definitely on the list of all-time greats. Her most important innings is probably still that 171 not out that she made in the 2017 World Cup semi-final against Australia. And that was the first World Cup when all the matches were on TV. So that was the first time people were watching this young lady hit sixes against the best side in the world. And that's what attracted so many people in India to women's cricket. And then when she took over as leader, she ensured that she was this fiery character who showed her emotions, and the team also began to embrace that style and people loved her for it.
18: So what happens now as regards the captaincy?
5: The BCCI have just announced that Smriti Mandanna, who's been the vice captain, will take over. So Smriti has been in fantastic form over the last 2-3 years. People have said that maybe she should have taken over, you know, a couple of years ago, even in time for the last World Cup cycle. And just last month, Smriti became the all-time leading run scorer in women's cricket. She's 30. She has so many years ahead of her. She's also led her domestic side, the Royal Challengers Bangalore, to the Women's Premier League title twice now. And her teammates and coaches have only good things to say about her leadership. Okay. So expectations will be high, but she's ready for it.
18: Okay, thank you. That's Karunya Keshav. Just one other bit of news. LIV Golf has secured a possible $300 million in financing from BC Partners Credit in order to try to move forward with the 2027 season. You can read about it on our website, bbc.com/sport.
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23: In the last 10 seconds, our international correspondent Nawal Amagafi and two of her colleagues have sat down at their desks here in front of me. They will join us to speak of their recent trip deep into Yemen. In the most recent report, they tell the story of a school in Taiz, in the southwest of the country, at the edge of a valley known as No Man's Land. It's the front line in the civil war between forces who support Yemen's internationally recognized government, the one which is backed by Saudi Arabia, and on the other side of the war, there are the Iranian-backed Houthis. Nawal and her colleagues speak to pupils, including 10-year-old Rafif, who tell them, those pupils say they just want to learn. How then does the BBC, does this team organise a trip deep into one of the world's most intense and complicated wars? The team sitting in front of me will explain.
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0: talent work for that matter. So for all of us, having a job is a dream come true. After getting a job, do we really know what we are entitled to? Do we know what our employers can or cannot do to us? And sometimes when things go wrong at workplace, where do we turn to? So imagine getting a work and then not receiving your salary for quite a month, a long time, or having experience of harassment at work. Who do you turn to? What do you do? These are real questions that we ask ourselves every day. And today, we want to help our listeners to understand their rights and responsibility at workplace. How do we promote decent work and protect workers' rights? Joining us today is Sukai Sow and Fatmata Jambe, labor officers from the Department of Labor, who will help us separate the facts from misconception and help explain everyday work and employers should know. So whether you're employed, running a business, or looking for a job, this conversation is for you. I would like to take a moment to appreciate our sponsors, ITC, for being a partner and for bringing this show to you every week. Thank you for joining us, Fatmata and Sukai.
1: Thank you so much, Aminata. I am Fatmata Jame from the Department of Labor. I am a labor officer, and then I am pleased to be here. And then this is an important session where we would let the pupils, like the youth, the employers, and also the employees, potential job seekers, to know the laws available here in the country and also to know their rights as well.
0: Thank you, Fatmata.
2: Thank you very much, Aminata. I am Sukai Sow from the Department of Labor, a labor officer. And then we are very happy to be here.
0: It's a pleasure to have you.
2: And to sensitize the public with regards to decent work, and then knowing their basic labor rights. Mm. So I hope we have a very fruitful conversation. And at the end of the program, most of the people will know their rights as employees in the
0: workplace. Okay. Thank you so much. It's a pleasure to have you both on the show. We are really happy, and then even though it was a short notice, we are happy that you are able to honor our invitation.
1: Okay.
0: Thank you so much. So just as a start, probably you might tell us, our listener might want to know, Department of Labor. Probably it might be new, or some people might know about it, but they don't know what they actually do.
1: Okay, the Department of Labor, it's here for a very long time. It has been existing in the Gambia for a very, very long time. Mm-hmm. Yeah, we administer the labor laws in the country, one of which is the Labor Act of the Gambia 2023. Mm. It is available online. We can all have access to it. And then it is headed by the Commissioner of Labor. Mm-hmm. And then he administers the labor laws and also promote harmony between employers and employees as well at workplaces.
2: Yeah. So we are located at the Fajara, 110 Fajara Kariba Avenue. And basically, if you have problems at your workplace or you want advice with regards to employer and employee relationship, you are always welcome to come to the Department of Labor and seek advice or register your disputes, and it's totally free for everybody.
0: Okay, so to register your dispute is free?
2: It's free, yes.
1: All the services we do at the office is free of charge.
0: That's good news.
2: Yeah.
0: But then the location, you say Fajara, can you be specific a bit so that those listening can know?
2: Fajara, just after the war cemetery.
0: Okay.
2: 110.
0: After the war cemetery, okay.
1: Yeah.
0: Okay. Thank you so much for that clarification. So, Fatmata, coming back to you, we might want to know the fundamental. Let's start, because today our show, we want to know what promoting decent work is and protecting workers' rights.
1: Yeah.
0: That's our topic for today. And then probably you can tell us what is the department doing to promote decent work in the Gambia.
1: Okay, in the Gambia, at our office, the Department of Labor, our mandate is to make sure that the rights of each and every worker in the country is not violated. So one of the best practices that we do in the office or encourage people to do is that the workers should be respected, and also the employers also should be respected at workplaces. Usually we would hear the human right, but at workplaces, the labor laws are also the human rights at workplaces. Mm. So basically,

0: Employees are expected to work, okay, but the employers are also, it's the right of the employers to give employees employment contracts to make sure that their wages are paid on time. Wages, as of now, we do not have any minimum wage, but if you agree on a particular wage, you make sure that you pay those wages on
1: One
0: time.
1: time.
0: Yeah, so we have equal work for equal pay. Like if we are all in the same settings, we work for the same thing. Basically, you're not supposed to pay this one higher than the other. It will bring like discrimination, which is against the labor laws in the country. Yeah, so workers are also have the right to join the different trade unions. They can create their own trade unions. So these unions were also are also very important, so that they would fight for the rights of these individuals in workplaces. Like we at the Department of Labor, we are there as a referee between workers and employers. But these unions would be there to fight the rights of these workers who are part of their union. Suka, you want to buttress more?
2: Well, what I'll add more is in line with promoting decent work at the workplace, the Commissioner of Labour has the right to administer and then delegate. So, as labour officers at the department, we have an inspection unit wherein we go and sensitize or we go for fact finding to understand these cases that are out there and to also sensitize the employees and employers with regards to knowing their basic labor rights and then their duties as employers and employees. We are basically not just at the department for just the employers. We are there for both employers and employees to mediate and then counsel and then give you advice with regards to employment relations.
1: Tradition. So how often do you do this in the decision?
2: We have an
1: And
2: inspection unit.
1: what mode do you use? Do you use radios, TVs?
2: Currently, no. We go for inspections. We have inspectors that go for inspections. They go outside and then go to these organizations to listen to them, tell them what the law says, and then give them recommendations, wherein we go back for fact finding.
0: Yeah, and also, as labor officers, we have the right to enter any workplaces, daytime.
1: So you need some identification, huh?
0: Yeah, we
2: Yes, we
0: have a
2: have a
0: card.
2: card
0: The
2: to,
0: inspectors have a card.
2: because if we go, we are not just supposed to go and then start our work. We go, we introduce ourselves and then show you the cards that we have. And then we tell you what the law says. Yeah.
1: That's really wonderful to
0: And
1: hear.
0: also, when we go into these workplaces, we do not give any prior notice.
1: Just get
0: We
1: on yeah.
0: just, yeah, go there,
1: That we'll
0: just
1: be able
0: meet
1: to
0: them.
1: get for us first-hand information of
0: Oh,
1: what's
0: yeah, oh,
1: happening on the
0: yeah.
1: ground. It's when it
0: Yes.
1: comes to protecting the right of our workers.
2: Workers, yes.
1: So I just wanted to know, because if you ask people now, if you should go out the street and ask people what is the right of every worker in the Gambia, people might not know. So probably from your experience or from the department, you can tell us what are the fundamental rights for every workers that each person should know.
0: Okay. Basically, the rights is that like you are entitled for an employment contract, which is also very important because we have a misconception that if you don't have an employment contract, then you are subjected for violations. But the Labor Act 2023 says that no, as an employee and you don't have a labor an employment contract, you are actually better off. Because whatever you say,
1: I was thinking it's the other way around.
0: no, if you don't have the employment contract, it's like the benefit of the doubt is given to the weaker party. And since the response is the responsibility of the employers to give these contracts, as an employee, if you don't have this contract, it is your word against the employers, and now the act is going to align with you. Because you are the weaker party here. You don't have the contract because your employers did not give you this contract.
1: Okay, but
2: So,
1: okay, after
2: so basically, if you're they're basic labor rights. The part five of the labor, sorry, part seven of the Labor Act talks about duties and responsibilities of both employers and employees.

0: So one of the rights of the employees are all employees are entitled to work under satisfactory and safe and healthy conditions. Their conditions at work should be healthy, satisfactory, and safe. They also have the right to receive equal pay for equal work without distinctions of any kind. For example, if both parties, so sorry, two employees are doing the
1: The
0: same
1: same
0: job,
1: job.
0: it is their right for them to both have equal pay because they are
1: Do the
0: doing,
1: same kind of
0: yes,
1: job.
0: there should not be
1: So
0: any
1: no discrimination.
0: discrimination. Yes. Also, they are entitled to rest,
1: A break.
0: a break period, and then off days also. They have a right to that. Every week, you are entitled to have at least one off day. You are also entitled to know your
1: Hours.
0: working hours, because there are different working hours
1: Depending on which sector or which
0: depending on
1: industry
0: which
1: you are.
0: sector
1: Oh,
0: and which,
1: yeah,
0: yes,
1: you're working at.
0: you are working at. Your remunerations and then pays should also be, if you are paid, you're supposed to have a pay slip to tell you the
1: But how
0: breakdown
1: about
0: of
1: those
0: your
1: that are paid
0: payment.
1: over the counter in cash?
0: This is why the Act says that it is your right to have a pay slip. All employees.
1: So in the case you don't have payslip, what happens? Because I'm asking this question. You said that if an employee does not have a contract of employment, they are better off. But then how do you determine if they're actually an employee? If there's no payslip, there's no record of the employer paying them, you don't know the duration they have worked. So I can just become and say, okay, Sukai is my employer and he refused to pay me. So how do you determine that they are employees? If they are not, they are paid over the counter, they don't have contract.
0: This is why she was talking about benefit of the doubt, like the proof. If you're working and then no document is given to you, the proof shifts from the employer to the employee now because it is the employer's right to provide these documents. So in this case, anything that the employee says is what the Act will go by.
1: But how do you determine they are employees?
2: Okay,
1: That's the
2: because
1: question.
2: everybody is busy, okay? So imagine I will go to the trade, I'm like, I'm working here. Obviously, there must be a reason, and like that's aligning me to you. I cannot just come and claim that I'm working for someone if in actually you are not really working for that person. It doesn't really make sense. Like you would be
1: People
2: working
1: are
2: from
1: funny, yeah?
2: moving from one place to
0: Yes.
2: another, working for A, B, and
1: You'll be
2: Z.
1: surprised at the length
0: People
1: people
0: are
1: can go.
0: corny.
1: You'll be surprised at the length people can go just to get what they want.
0: People are corny, yes, but if they come and then register these cases, we invite the employer. We write and then invite the employer. We invite them for a tripartite meeting where we sit and hear from both sides
1: Both
0: of the
1: sides,
0: story.
1: okay. So that leads to my next question. What is the department doing to ensure that employees specifically comply to these laws and regulations? Because it's really important for them to comply.
2: Yes,
1: Most of
2: like
1: these things
0: that.
1: will not happen if they are complying to the
2: This
1: regulations.
2: the Labor Act also the both responsibilities of the employers and also responsibilities of the employees. You have a right. We all want very good rights, but rights come with responsibilities.
1: Absolutely.
2: Yeah. So you cannot stay at home and expect that to be paid. You if you are sick, you need to come with justifiable reason, like a medical paper to show that you are sick. You need to report on time. If you are late, it's understandable once, twice. Maybe you can have some disciplinary action, but you cannot be seated at home and said, okay, I want my right, I want equal pay, I want this. Whilst you don't report to work, it is also not fair to the employers as well. So we all have, since the rights are stated for the employees, also the employers also have their rights as well.
1: You have anything to add?
0: Well, okay. Your question is, how does the department ensure employers comply?
1: Complies to the laws
0: So,
1: and regulations.
0: we use two labor inspections. Like I said, we go for inspections and then we observe, we examine the place and then talk to employees as well. So, whatever we get from the employees and then our observations, we go to the employers, we sit, we have a discussion. Mm-hmm. And then after the discussion, we don't disclose the employees' names or title.
1: Mm-hmm.
0: Those that the employees we talk with, we don't disclose their names. We go, we sit, we tell them the observations that we have, and then we write recommendations.
1: Okay.
0: And then in that recommendations, we sign and then we give it to them.
1: Mm-hmm.
0: Within 3 months, we are supposed to go back to these organizations for fact-finding whether mm-hmm. the recommendations that we have given them have been fulfilled or not.
1: So in the case that you found out that these employees are actually violating the rights of the employees, what steps do you take in addressing that?
0: After that, we have the right to give warning letters to these organizations.
1: If you find that they are violating the rights of the employees?
0: Yes.
1: We give them warning letters.
0: Warning letters. We also have the right to take them to court or fine them through the courts.
1: I'm assuming depending on the severity of the matter in hand. Okay. So, Famada, back to you. How can workers report cases of unfair dismissal or non-paid wages or harassment at workplace?
2: Okay. They can walk to the offices, like at our office, and then they issue a complaint.
1: And you mentioned, sorry to cut you, mentioned that it's free.
2: Yeah, it is free. Okay. Free. It is free of charge. Anybody who has these issues, be it an employer or an employee, can come to our office and lodge these complaints. So we would then investigate to see if it is in course or it is against this labor rights, your laws have been violated. Mm-hmm. So we would call for a tripartite meeting. Most of the things we do is tripartite. We mediate. We are the referee between the workers and the employers. Yeah.
1: So in the case that fails, that's the time that you proceed to
0: the industrial tribunal for.
2: Yeah,
0: request.
2: We do refer to the industrial tribunal.
1: Okay.
0: So basically, we invite if the employees come to register a dispute,
1: mm-hmm.
0: we listen to them. And then we advise them on the next step that they are supposed to take. If they are supposed to write, we advise you on what to do.
1: Mm-hmm.
0: If we are supposed to register your complaint and then invite the employers, we give you a form, which is totally free.
1: Mm-hmm.
0: We give you a form, you fill it, and then we invite management for a tripartite meeting. And then in that meeting, we discuss. We hear from both sides of the story, and then we act in accordance to the Labor Act 2023.
1: Okay. So that's... I just have this question in mind. If, for example, a worker has been dismissed unfairly, how will I put this? What protection mechanism do you have in place?
2: For the worker?
1: Yes, for the worker.
2: Like we just said.
1: Do you command the employee to reinstate them or compensate them financially or what?
2: There are different methods that we do. Mm-hmm. Like we do not force anybody to do what you don't want to do. The purpose is to mediate and then to reconcile. Yes. So if you come to the office mm-hmm. and then with these complaints, we would invite the employers and also you present and then the employers as well. Then we would see what the cause of the problem really is. Yeah.
0: Because you know dismissals are just not one. There are different types of dismissals. So if you are dismissed unfairly, it depends on the type of dismissal because they are different.
1: Mm-hmm.
0: For example, redundancy. If you are being redundant, the act says that you're supposed to notify the employee 6 months before telling them that you are supposed to notify them 6 months before, and then after the 6 months, you tell them, okay, finally, this is the last month.
1: Mm-hmm.
0: And then you're also supposed to compensate them with 6 months.
1: 6 months dismissal. I missed that point. Can you please go away again? Sorry.
0: For example, like I said, mm-hmm. for example, redundancy.
1: Mm-hmm.
0: If the employee is being redundant,
1: mm-hmm.
0: you're supposed to notify them 6 months before. And if notice is not paid, if notice is not served, it mm-hmm. should be paid. Then after the notice period, they are supposed to compensate you with another 6 months.
1: Mm.
0: Yes, for your take home.
1: So that 6 months should be your basic salary or just your entire...
0: Or just
1: a rate that the employer will determine?
0: No, it's supposed to be your net.
1: Your net, okay.
0: Yes.
2: And also failure to give the notice. Now, instead of 6 months now, you'll give them like 12 months.
1: So 1 year?
2: Oh, yeah.
1: That's good. So it's good to know all these opportunities, all these rights are there for workers. But then the question is whether they know that this right exists.
2: Basically, that
0: is ignorance of the law is not.
2: Yes. But also we should do our part and create more and more awareness.
0: This is why we have the department there. If you need any advice on these cases with regards to employment cases, we're always open. Mm-hmm. You can come to the department. We'll advise you, and it's for free.
2: Okay. Yeah. And also, we have like the job centers in the various regions. Mm-hmm. Yeah, we the 41 at Pasay is up and running.
1: Okay.
2: We're like full-fledged, everything. So we also have one at Jaraswama as well. Mm-hmm. We have the staff is also there. So recently we even had a case with them, but and then we solved it amicably as well. So we also have another job center at Farafenye.
1: Okay.
2: Where the services that we provide at the Department of Labor is also, you can have those access at the regional level as well. No need to come all the way to Fajara to lodge your complaint.
1: Okay.
2: You can simply just walk to the various job centers. We have one at Brikama Kapafita. I think Brikama Kapafita as well.
1: Yeah. So yeah, Brikama, Soma, Basi.
2: And Farafenye. Yeah, we do not have one in CRR yet, unfortunately. But we are working on it to have one there as well. Yeah. And all the services are free.
1: I think nursing mothers.
2: Nursing mothers?
1: Nursing mothers.
2: Okay.
0: Maternity.
1: Yes, maternity. This is an issue that many people don't understand. And it's an issue that's affecting especially women when you come to work in the work environment. So what does the law say about that? What is their right as a nursing mother?
2: Basically, as an employee, and then you've given birth, okay, you are entitled for your full 6 months maternity leave.
1: Is it fixed everywhere?
2: Which should be paid across the board, yes.
1: 6 months across?
2: 6 months
1: no,
2: across.
1: Like
2: no, if, no. You, if you want, you give more than 6 months. Fine. But you cannot give anything less than six months. And also, when they resume, the act also provides that the nursing mother should be given at least 1 hour nursing period or 30 minutes nursing period to nurse
1: their
2: child.
1: From their normal break.
2: Yeah.
1: Okay.
2: So if you want to use the 30 minutes and then another 30 minutes, or you take the whole one hour at once. Yeah. But you are entitled.
0: But before going on maternity, the act says that it should be certified by the medic doctor. You should have a doctor's certificate to tell you that you're due for maternity. This is what you will present to your employer.
1: Okay.
0: And then after presenting that, you can proceed to your maternity leave.
1: Okay. Yeah. So if you're just tuning in, this is Regional Integration Hour, and today we are talking about decent work and how to protect workers' rights. And I'm your host, Aminata Dibasi. So we're going to do a bit different this time. We want to switch to local language. I know we don't have much time, but just because we know this topic we are talking about is very critical, and we want our audience to get the grip of it. So, assalamu alaikum. 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So, famada, welcome.
2: Okay, Aminata, where may you be at? So, saying, Mbadi Manikul, Anaka Mwilal, Mba Falayako, like the Department of Labor, Bijane, and doing services, so Lungkamun Baker is free of charge. Like, Jor TJ is like a full fledged government. 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
1: Okay.
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2: 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You know you cannot also just get up and leave your job. So ni bay fana you come to in an office order fana to seek advice or yellow complaint of an lodge.
1: I love so mundole.
2: Fajara, na office of Fajara le, right after the war cemetery.
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2: war cemetery la.
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0: 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Okay. 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
1: less than
3: the minimum conditions that the labor accept it's considered as null and void
1: okay.
3: Yeah.
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2: 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around that area so we encourage that people ya formalize that is way easier to deal with settings that is a formalized one but notwithstanding ila ñantul ma ñanta violate la even honey ba cordalto
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2: cordal ko na ya
1: so thank you, Famada. So maybe we can come back to English and probably you can tell us one of the misconceptions that is there regarding the workers' right.
2: Usually we have rights and then we also have privileges. Yeah. Mm-hmm. So sometimes the workers would have certain entitlements in which are privileges and then they will mistake them as rights and usually sometimes you can even have your right and you were thinking this is a privilege and then if it is not catered for you'll be like my boss is just doing me a favor, not knowing it is actually your rights. For example, Suka also made something very important in the local language in Wolof, that is the this thing. If you have accident in workplaces, injuries at workplaces, and to and from work as well. So it's not only when you are at workplace, on your way to work, and you have such accident, it is covered. And also when going home to your house, you have such accident, the injuries compensation also covers that as well.
1: Okay.
2: Yeah.
1: So do you encourage employees to anonymously report when there's condition that are not favorable or that are violating the labor law?
0: Yes, we encourage that. Because if you come and register, if you come and report your employer or an organization that is violating the rights of the employees, and you are part of that organization, we don't disclose.
1: Okay.
0: We go for fact finding, and then we investigate. But then we don't disclose the employee's name to any employer. We just come in, introduce ourselves, and then do the fact finding and investigate.
1: Because the reason I ask this is a follow up to one of the questions that I asked earlier on, where you say you go to organization and then you talk to employees. But if my employee is doing something to me and then he was his present, I might not be able to see certain things. So that might hinder your report, what you're getting. So that's what I'm asking, if they allow to go to your office and then report anonymously.
0: Yes, they are allowed to come to the office and report anonymously. And also, if you go to these organizations for inspections, we don't talk to the employees in front of the employers.
1: Okay.
0: We meet them at their workstations and then talk to them, and then we go back to management.
1: Okay.
0: They don't follow us around when we are conducting these inspections.
1: Okay.
2: And also, we do it in a way that if like you are 12 in the workplace, we try as much to talk to all the 12, so you would not be like they only interviewed Devasi, so since you must have told them this and this and this and that. We would
0: and
2: try
0: also,
2: as all means
0: if,
2: to talk to
0: if,
2: everyone.
0: Even if your employer knows that you are the person who reported this, that those are not grounds for
1: dismissal.
0: Mm.
1: Okay. So in a case that dismiss you for that kind of issues, you can still go back to the Department of
2: Labor
1: and lodge the complaint
2: and not justified.
1: Get your compensation.
2: Oh, yeah.
1: Yeah.
2: It's not justified.
1: So we are running out of time. We just have a few minutes to wrap up. Perhaps, Samantha, you want to tell us what is the final message you have for our listeners in English and then in Mandinka, if possible.
2: Okay. Basically, what I would want the viewers or the people to know is that the offices are there free of charge. Do not hesitate whenever you need advice on any important decision you want to do at workplaces, or you have a problem. Do not hesitate to work at our offices for us to give you the right advice as well. Ko nga fanyaming English ko angale kan wala ni be la do pour la fanya problem mo soto je kana feel bad pour yana na mola do ko la ya mbal bi je la for the public and mol fana ik mol jowa pour kal advice kal guide ka make sure kana ala right soul ala nyantul mundi do ko la akana violate.
1: Okay. Abaka famata. Okay, any final word for our listeners before we...
0: Okay, what I'd advise each and every one of you is to familiarize yourself with the Labor Act. Jelen Labor Act, you can buy it at GPPC or Timbuktu.
1: Online?
0: It is also online.
1: Okay.
0: You can get the Labor Act, you read and then you understand. You know your rights as employers and employees so that no party can violate. Or even if they violate your rights as employers or employees, you'll know the next step to take. So lanlane konde wax mo nekane as employees hama as from the Labor Act mang lena advice pour ngeen jinda wala ngeen out Labor Act bi, it is online but ñu ko also jay at GPPC wala Timbuktu. Ngeen jël ko, ngeen read ko, ngeen understand lan moy sen sarta ak lan moy sen right as employers and employees. pour ngeen mun a xam how to go about at the workplace.
1: Okay. Okay, then thank you so much, Sukai and Famata, for coming. We really appreciate the time and then the discussion. We are fruitful. We wish we had more time to discuss in detail some of the issues, but then this is all we have for today. But we appreciate your coming, and then thank you so much. And thank you to your commissioner for, you know, giving us this opportunity, even with the short notice. So, listeners, thank you. This is what we have for you. So, if you have issues at workplace or your employer or employee, don't hesitate to reach out to the Department of Labor. They're here for you to serve your needs. And thank you so much for joining us today. Till we come your way next week. Bye and have a good evening.
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4: 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I'm Blessing Adirogba in Lagos with Focus on Africa. Burkina Faso has launched its first $19 million gold refinery, a major step in its drive to add value to its mineral wealth locally. We hear what this means for the people of Burkina Faso and the wider region.
5: Bringing in more industrial activity in the gold industry will be reducing some of the informal trading because the informal sector is very predominant in West Africa.
4: And in Ghana, authorities are enforcing a long-ignored ban on preaching in moving commercial vehicles, with offenders facing fines, jail time, or both.
6: We are very worried. Most pastors here depend on preaching to take care of their families. The government should allow us to preach.
4: That's all on the BBC tonight in Focus. First, the news.
7: BBC News with Govinda Gill. The French Prime Minister has denied that the government has ordered police repression against students after hundreds of young people were injured in nationwide protests. Police have used tear gas and batons at rallies, which were triggered by a lack of teachers and run-down buildings. Hugh Schofield is in Paris.
8: The organisers will be happy with this turnout in Paris. Tens of thousands of exhilarated teenagers marching from the Place de la République under banners demanding a reordering of government priorities. More resources for schools, less what they call repression from police. There was a bit of stone throwing and a bit of tear gas, but none of the serious trouble that's marred protests at schools in the last week. The government is now under pressure to respond. What it's offered so far, a website for students to express their grievances and an afternoon of internal discussion in schools on Friday, has not made much of an impression. The protesters want specifics, a commitment to spend more money on schools.
7: The World Health Organization says it's working with governments in East Africa to prevent the further spread of Ebola after Kenya confirmed its first case on Tuesday. Thomas Mukwana is in Nairobi.
9: Kenya's government says flights from the region will be subjected to intense screening following the death of the man on Monday after he flew in on Saturday from Uganda. He was reportedly taken to hospital by a relative after arriving and isolated for 2 days before his death. Kenya's health minister, Aden Duale, said the government had listed 28 contacts in Kenya and is pursuing 27 others who were on board the plane. So far, more than 8,500 infections have been confirmed in DR Congo, including over 4,100 deaths. This is the first case of Ebola confirmed in the region outside of DR Congo since Uganda was declared Ebola-free in August, following a small cluster of cases there.
7: A judge in Spain has lifted an arrest warrant for the separatist former head of Catalonia, Carles Puigdemont. It clears the way for his return from exile to Spain. Danny Eberhard has more details.
10: Carles Puigdemont headed a pro-independence Catalan regional government that pushed through a vote on independence in 2017. The vote was ruled illegal by Spain's courts. He fled to Belgium to escape arrest on charges of sedition and embezzlement of public funds to hold that vote. He denied wrongdoing. Barring a short covert trip back into Spain 2 years ago, he spent the last 9 years in exile. Spain's parliament granted an amnesty for separatist leaders 2 years ago, but a court ruled that it didn't apply to embezzlement. Spain's constitutional court has embezzlement.

0: analysis for the Foreign Intelligence Service. Mr. Hanning's lawyer rejects the allegations. Haiti has indefinitely postponed what would have been its first election since 2016. The Electoral Council said the conditions weren't yet right to conduct the voting process properly, but that voter registration is continuing. Successive governments have struggled to hold elections as Haiti has been engulfed in gang violence, with 1.5 million people displaced. A separatist movement in northern Mali says it's carrying out a controlled withdrawal from the strategic town of Kidal, which it seized in April. It follows airstrikes by Mali's military, which says it's launched large-scale air and ground operations in the region. It's unclear how close Malian forces are to Kidal or how soon they could take control. Guinness World Records has confirmed a farmer in southern England has set a new record for growing the world's heaviest pumpkin. It weighs nearly 1,300 kilograms. Lucy Atchison has the details.
1: Ian Payton, who's from the port town of Lymington, says his prize-winning pumpkin Bagheera needed up to 6 hours of care every day, as well as nearly 500 litres of water. The 65-year-old has been growing giant pumpkins with his twin brother Stuart for more than 50 years, but this was the first time he'd entered a competition on his own. And all that effort has paid off. Bagheera weighs roughly the same as a mature female black rhinoceros and has beaten the previous record set last year by a pumpkin weighing nearly 1,280 kilograms.
2: Hello, I'm Blessing Adiroba from Lagos, Nigeria, stepping in for Nkechi Ogbonna. And here's what's coming up for you on this edition of Focus on Africa. Burkina Faso is betting big on gold, with a new $19 million refinery designed to process up to 515 tons of gold a year, a bid to keep more of the country's mineral wealth at home. But can it deliver on those ambitions amid insecurity and illegal mining?
3: Bringing in more industrial activity in the gold industry will be reducing some of the informal trading because the informal sector is very predominant in West Africa.
2: And preaching on the moving bus could now cost you in Ghana as authorities enforce a long-ignored ban. But what does the crackdown mean for the preachers who have long used buses as their pulpit?
4: We are very worried. Most pastors here depend on preaching to take care of their families. Passengers sometimes offer us money. The government should allow us to preach.
2: It's Tuesday, October 6th. We start in Burkina Faso, one of the largest gold producers in Africa. The sale of gold generates billions of dollars for the country every year. Yet, for decades, much of the value from the precious metal has been captured abroad. Now, Burkina Faso says it wants to change that. The country has officially opened its first gold refinery, a facility that will allow it to process gold domestically rather than relying on foreign refineries. At the inauguration, Burkina Faso's military leader, Ibrahim Traoré, described the project as part of a broader effort to ensure the country gains more from its natural resources by developing the entire mining value chain at home.
5: Whether it involves gold, manganese, copper, zinc, or any other metal, our ambition is no longer to be merely a country that extracts resources and ships raw materials abroad. We want to refine our metals locally. 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We are starting with gold.
2: The new refinery, known as Rafino BF, cost about $19 million, according to the presidency. Supporters see the project as a step towards greater economic sovereignty, job creation, and development of local expertise. But with ongoing security challenges and concerns about illegal gold mining, questions remain over whether greater state control of the sector will translate into tangible benefits for ordinary Burkinabe citizens. To understand how people in Burkina Faso are reacting to this development, I spoke to Burkina Faso-based journalist Abdulaziz Ouedraogo.
6: People are very happy. They are claiming that the Captain Traoré is the first one who is

0: inaugurated like our gold refinery company for the first time ever.
1: What's the capacity of this refinery? Will it refine all of the country's gold?
0: The refining capacity for the first year is going to be like 164 tons per year. The next year is going to be like 515 tons per year.
1: Okay, so what's the relationship with foreign mining companies now? We know that they are now required to give the state a 15% stake in the operations and also train local workers.
0: The relationship with the foreigners gold company is very good. This refinery is financed by the government and private partners. We revised our mining code for the government to earn like over 15%. The government has a lot of mining companies like SAMAFO and a lot of mining companies.
1: Journalist Abdulaziz Ouedraogo, there in Burkina Faso's capital, Ouagadougou. Now, gold production in the country has been on the rise. Traoré's government set up a state-owned mining company 2 years ago, and foreign mining firms are now required to give the state a 15% stake in their operations and train local workers. However, successive governments have struggled to regulate the country's extensive artisanal and small-scale mining industry, where smuggling and informal trading have made it difficult for the authorities to account for all the gold produced. So, could this refinery mark a turning point for Burkina Faso and perhaps serve as a model for other African countries seeking to gain more value from their natural resources? For a broader regional perspective, I spoke to Modibo Maou-Makalu, economist and former Malian Minister of Mines.
2: By refining all the gold that's being produced in the country, you bring in more value to the economy of a country, you create more jobs, and you retain a great part of the value chain. This refinery is bringing in 1,000 direct jobs and should be bringing in about 5,000 indirect jobs. As you know, the gold sector does not create a lot of jobs in Africa because we are not very much involved in the industrial activity. So the objective is to change the economic model by bringing in more stages of the gold value chain within the economy. It's about capturing more value from the mineral resources and reducing reliance on exporting unrefined gold and natural resources.
1: So now the government has also alleged that some illegally traded gold has helped finance Islamic insurgency that has engulfed much of the country. So, what are really the biggest risks to this strategy, considering the illicit gold trading and security challenges in Burkina Faso?
2: Bringing in more industrial activity in the gold industry will be reducing some of the informal trading because it's all illicit trade, basically concerning the informal sector. See, the informal sector is very predominant in West Africa, mainly in Burkina Faso, Mali, and Côte d'Ivoire. It's not only in conflict-driven countries. Hundreds of thousands of people are working in the informal sector, and this is very dangerous because chemicals they are producing, like cyanide, are a very dangerous product for waterways and also for the people. And also it attracts a lot of young people, especially women and young boys. And this is very dangerous for the security within the various countries. So by refining, you are reducing reliance on exporting unrefined gold.
1: Okay, let's talk about the AES states, which is the Alliance of Sahel States. Could its approach to gold, as Burkina Faso approach to gold and other natural resources, encourage similar policies across the wider Sahel?
2: Well, it's not only the Sahel, it's all African countries are trying to boost industrial activity. And, Mali has already started building a gold refinery too. And Niger already was producing petroleum oil, is now refining its oil also. So this is a bigger objective of structural transformation of economies in Africa because nobody wants to rely on exporting raw materials anymore.
1: What benefits could this bring to the people in Burkina Faso?
2: Well, if it works correctly, my assumption is that I think the model is the Ghanaian model where gold produced informally would be absorbed by the refinery, which means Burkina is taking one step of how do you purchase informal gold and make it more traceable and then absorb it and bring it in within the refinery. And this is what's missing in Burkina Faso, because even if you have a refinery, if you are not buying the gold that's being produced informally, then the problem remains the same. So basically, I think the next step is putting together some sort of board that will be purchasing all the gold from the industrial sector and also from the informal sector, and then refine it, because then you will be creating more value added, and then you will be able to account for the gold produced within the country, because in West Africa, which is the largest producer of gold in Africa, it remains a problem of knowing the real quantity produced, because, you know, the informal sector exporting unrefined materials to the Middle East and to larger refineries in Europe and in South Africa.
1: What would determine whether the refinery ultimately succeeds? Because it's one thing to start something, and it's one thing for it to succeed.
2: Absolutely. I think it's a very ambitious refinery, because the initial capacity is set at 164 tons. And according to the World Gold Council, Burkina produced between 194 tons or 205 tons last year in 2025. So how much gold you're going to capture, and also will the industrial miners bring their gold to these refineries? Because, as you know, the objective of Rafinor, which is the name of the Burkina refinery, is not only to process, but also to assay, certify, and store gold domestically.
1: Okay, so if we look at geopolitical barriers, what could that be in terms of its ambition of the refinery?
2: Well, it's having the raw products to bring in the refineries to process it, because you know, almost every country in West Africa is producing gold, and there are several projects already in process. In Cote d'Ivoire, they are building a gold refinery. In Guinea, they are doing the same thing. In Mali, they are doing the same thing. And Burkina has just finished its. So how do you absorb all the gold with all these refineries being in place?
1: How would the government be able to persuade informal miners to sell their gold through official channels? Or how will it be able to curb that sector?
2: You would need to entice those informal gold producers by bringing in legislation that's favorable to them and make sure that transparency works for them as it works for the government. If there's a lot of red tapes, it will not work, because you need to put together an economic model where gold can be purchased directly by the government through these producers, informal producers, and then refined afterwards. If you don't do that, you know, illicit trade will continue, and this will, you know, also feed criminal activities, illegal trade, illicit trade, but also terrorism and all kinds of bad things.
1: Many thanks to Modibo Mao Makalu, economist and former Malian Minister of Mines. This is Focus on Africa from the BBC World Service. In many parts of Ghana, hopping on a bus can mean more than just getting from one place to another. Along the journey, passengers often find themselves listening to a sermon, a prayer, or a call to faith. For some passengers, it's an opportunity to hear a message of hope.
3: If a man of God comes into the bus and then he preach, the preaching turns the person's mind. Maybe somebody is in the bus, is an armed robber. His plan is to rob the bus. But at the moment a preacher will get in the bus, you will see that the person's mind will change.
4: One thing that I would like them to do is that maybe they should seek consent from the passengers to see if all of them will agree for him to preach or not before they start. Because their preaching also helps people to repent from their sins, and then it gives people hope.
1: And for others, it's an unwelcome interruption to their journey. But now, the government is stepping in. Preaching on moving commercial vehicles has actually been prohibited in Ghana since 2012, but the rule has rarely been enforced. The The government now says offenders will face up to 8 months in prison or both. The practice is common in the Christian-majority country, but authorities say the ban is aimed at protecting passenger safety and comfort and applies regardless of religious faith. We hear from a preacher who has spent 23 years preaching on buses about how the ban could affect him.
5: We are very worried. Most pastors here depend on preaching to take care of their families. Passengers sometimes offer us money. The government should allow us to preach and then alight when the bus is exiting Accra. I have been able to take care of my children's education. My last born just completed university. Half of that support came from preaching.
1: Supporters of the move say it's about passenger comfort and road safety, while critics argue it could infringe on religious freedom in one of Africa's most devout nations. So, I began by asking Senior Pastor at the International Central Gospel Church, Reverend Enoch Paul Hayes, for his reaction to the planned enforcement of the ban.
6: I think it is unhealthy because in safety-wise, it's against safety protocols because the driver will be distracted by what you are preaching. It's about time everybody or all preachers come to know that this is not the better way. There are more better ways to do it. And so it's not a restriction anyway, but it's also to help us as Christians to be abreast with time to catch up with things.
1: Okay. We've heard from a pastor who said this medium of preaching has helped provide an income for his family. So beyond evangelism, why do you think it motivates some pastors to preach on commercial vehicles?
6: So I think we are always used to a pattern in a way and makes it difficult for us to desist from it. So in the early days of the spreading of the gospel, the whole atmosphere was gathering at the marketplace. So when you read Acts chapter 1, the Bible says that they gathered at the marketplace and then during the festival. And you read Matthew chapter 4, the Bible says that at the seashore, that is where Jesus took a boat and the people were gathered there. It was another atmosphere where people gathered and preached you there. Then you heard about another time when you talk about the synagogue. So these were places where a lot of people gathered and they took the opportunity because of the gathering and then they preached you there. In the earlier days of the 80s and the 90s, when the gospel and the revival came to Africa, one of the places we were taking advantage of is buses. Because when the buses are moving, they move with a certain number of people. And that is where you can have the opportunity to preach. But currently, we are still doing this at the marketplaces. We are still doing these at the symposium. We are still doing these at conferences. We are still doing this at church auditoriums and then also the cathedrals. But we are saying that it is not only to say that that is the only way you can get a certain number to preach to. You can get numbers to preach to in different areas. So that is why I'm saying that they might be looking at a number. They feel it makes it easier for you to get a larger number to preach to. So there's one-on-one preaching. There is what we call a preaching to a group of people. And there is a whole number of people. Sometimes you go to a crusade. That is another thing altogether. But specifically saying that the preaching in the bus is the only way you can get numbers to preach to, I think it's just taking one side of it.
1: So I want to know why this practice remain a bit common across the country, because this ban has existed since 2012. Why is it so common across Ghana?
6: It's common because I told you from the beginning, the genesis, that this is how from the beginning, where like the early days of the church, the spreading of the gospel within part of Africa in Ghana, this was how it started. And a lot of us who are pastors, we took the advantage that you will not get a church to preach. There's no auditorium. So you use the bus as one, a practice or a way to be preaching and then trying to build up your confidence and your preaching level. Number two, you also made mention of some use this as a way of income. So they know that when they preach in buses, they get something. People give offering and they take them. And that is one of the reasons why some cannot stop doing that. Others are also doing that because they are using that as, let me say, like a training ground, or they use that as a place of preparation so that they will be able to also know how to be preaching. They do that because they don't have churches to be doing that, or no senior pastor will give them that opportunity. And they are the market other places like I mentioned. But currently, it's still going on because, one, the law enforcement agencies are not enforcing. The next thing is that as Ghanaians, we are accommodative. They're like, you know, people feel a lot of us, 70% of Ghanaians are Christians. So we feel because we are Christians, you can't say to somebody when he's coming to preach to you, hey, this is not the right place to preach. We always feel like we know what is right and then what is good. It doesn't mean everything that is good is right. It is good to preach in the bus, but currently by law, it's not right. So you have to stay out of it.
1: Critics will say that preaching on bus can disturb passengers. And while some Christians will see this as sharing their faith, is a very important duty and like preaching the gospel. So where do you think the right balance lies between the freedom to preach and the comfort and safety of passengers?
6: So freedom to preach means you can preach, but it doesn't mean you can preach anywhere and everywhere. That is what it means, because the passenger also have a certain right that when he or she bought a car or a vehicle, they need a certain comfort, concentration. I have joined a bus where I'm working. I was on duty whilst sitting in the bus with my laptop. I am a pastor. I preach. So in that moment, I was expecting some aspect of comfort or an environment that will help me do my work whilst I'm still traveling. So yes, you might have the right to preach. Nobody stops you, but your right ends somewhere where it means that somebody's freedom also begins from there. So you need to really know where the lines fall so that you don't go beyond it. Everybody has a caveat. So it is important that as a Christian and as a preacher, you have the right to preach, but also know that in case you are a passenger, what atmosphere, what environment will you also require? And that should also be given to the passenger so that at least when they come to the car, they can also have the comfort. The other thing that can also be done is that if a passenger want to listen to something, there are so many ways. In most of the buses we have in Ghana, they can play the preaching. They do that. A lot of them do that. They have some videos they show. Some of them have radio stations they listen to. Some of them have preaching or gospel or songs they play. So these are all ways to entertain the passengers in the car or in the bus. It should not only be preaching. There are so many ways to do that. That is what I'm saying.
1: Now, do you feel that this stricter enforcement can push preachers towards these other forms of evangelism that you've talked about? Or could it affect how churches reach people? That's people who do not attend services.
6: Not at all. I would history as the church emerging of the Christendom, especially from the Emperor Nero during the time of the persecution of the early church. One of the things that forced the church to rather grow and expand is when the church was persecuted. So as the scripture says clearly in Matthew chapter 18, that the gates of hell cannot prevail against the church growing and the church being built. And so this is one of the things. The more the Christendom or the body of Christ is being persecuted, the more it grows bigger. So if it is about trying to restrict the gospel, I'm not sure that is it, because the more the gospel is pushed, the more it finds its way to really push out like water or a flood, the more it gets its way out. One of the things is that this even gets us opportunity as pastors and Christians to find a better way of really preaching the gospel, like I've mentioned to you. If they stop you here, then look for a better way to do that. So you'll be forced to learn how to use the social media handles. You'll also be forced to know how to use them and use them well.
1: You've touched on so many things, and you've also mentioned some ways that, you know, preachers can preach the gospel. Social media is one of them. But I would like us to just, you know, put it in few words, highlight other ways, better ways that preachers can preach the gospel and still respect people's rights and safety.
6: Take advantage of the social media handles we have, especially YouTube, TikTok, WhatsApp, podcast. If it is about making revenue, there are other ways to make revenue also from there, because the more you grow your followership, the more you also have the opportunity and the likings and people also coming on board. You also have some revenue from there to support the ministry. So this is what we want to say, that they are better ways, they are good ways, and they are right ways. And that other ways we can do it that might not infringe the rights of others or the passengers or whosoever is trying to also be good or kind to us.
1: Many thanks to Reverend Enoch Paul Hayes, Senior Pastor at the International Central Gospel Church in Ghana. And that's it on Focus on Africa today. If you'd like to give us feedback about the program or even suggest stories we should cover, our email is focusonafrica@bbc.co.uk. You can also send us a message on WhatsApp. The number is +254 791 269 243. This episode was produced by Ayuba Iliayere in Lagos and Kiganse Shumba in Nairobi. It was mixed by David Nzao, and Charles Gitonga was the senior journalist in charge. The editors are Daniel Dazier and Mariam Abdallah. I'm Blessing Adirogba. Speak again soon.
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8: The United States is at war, but I'm not talking about Iran or a trade war. It's infighting over the manipulation of electoral boundaries, otherwise known as gerrymandering.
9: How the districts are drawn has a really large impact on who wins elections.
10: We're in a key moment where the U.S. is really descending into ways that they can silence the rights of millions of their citizens.
8: And it's increasingly becoming a political strategy for both Republicans and Democrats.
11: What we did is we created 3 to 5 new pickup opportunities in Texas.
12: We needed to make sure that we were able to respond accordingly.
8: But what is the price on American democracy?
7: America's gerrymandering civil war. Thursday at 1:30 and 8:30 GMT.
13: Unique electronic music scenes developed on each side of the wall in Berlin, the German capital that was divided between the democratic West and the communist East until 1989. I'm Gareth Mitchell, and I'm spending time with artists who have creative roots from each side of the city. Find out how they use vintage instruments to showcase their quirky use of sound, and hear exactly what that sounds like on In the Studio after the news.
14: BBC News with Govinda Gill. The French Prime Minister, Sébastien Lecornu, has denied the government's ordered police repression after hundreds of young people were injured in nationwide protests. Prosecutors northwest of Paris are investigating a police officer who fired a tear gas grenade at a student. The World Health Organization says it's working with governments in East Africa to prevent the further spread of Ebola after Kenya confirmed its first case on Tuesday. The patient, a Kenyan citizen, fell ill about a month ago before travelling from the DRC to Nairobi. Germany's former foreign spy chief, August Hanning, has been arrested on suspicion of espionage and attempting to pass state secrets to a foreign power. Reports say the material includes assessments on Iran's nuclear program and Russia's military. Finland has halted work on 2 data center sites for Google while it investigates whether environmental rules have been breached. Google said it understood the concerns and that it had fallen short of its own high standards. Haiti has indefinitely postponed what would have been its first election since 2016. The Electoral Council said the conditions weren't yet right to conduct the voting process properly. The police in Mexico say they've arrested the suspected regional leader of the Jalisco New Generation cartel, Ivan Casarin. They said a vehicle, a firearm and various drugs were seized during the operation. A separatist movement in northern Mali says it's carrying out a controlled withdrawal from the strategic town of Kidal. It follows airstrikes by Mali's military, which says it's launched large-scale air and ground operations. A farmer in southern England has set a new record for growing the world's heaviest pumpkin. The giant squash weighs nearly 1,300 kilograms and has a circumference of 6 metres. BBC News.
15: Hello, I'm Andy Ammer, and I'm kind of an artist who makes a thing that's not so common in most of the world, because it's an art form that was invented for one medium, the radio.
13: Andy Ammer likes to play with sounds. For him, the weirder and more inventive, the better. He describes himself as a radio drama producer, but Andy's sonic adventures go much further through electronic experimentation with voices, or even with sirens and klaxons. I heard that he was embarking on a very special collaboration in the German capital, Berlin. So here I am. This city was divided by the Berlin Wall during the Cold War, that tense period of rivalry after the Second World War between the superpowers of the United States and the Soviet Union, between the democratic West and the communist East. And that history has helped to shape creativity, not least in electronic music, like the famous techno scene that exploded when the wall came down in 1989. I'm Gareth Mitchell, and in this edition of In the Studio from the BBC World Service, I have access to a unique recording session bringing together kit and people from both sides of the former Berlin Wall. It really is a special place. I'm at the Akademie der Künste, the Academy of Arts, with Andy Ammer. And Andy, you're here to make a drama in the sense of putting poetry to music, aren't you? Tell me a bit more about the project.
15: And sometimes we're searching for a project, and I came across this rather famous poem by Lord Byron. There was a year in the 19th century when this volcano broke out. The earth was so dark that the sun didn't shine for a whole year. And Lord Byron made a poem out of it. It's called Darkness. If you make a film out of that, that would be very, very silly. I think you can do it in putting it to sound.
13: And you're conjuring it in sound through having a narration then, so that you have a poet who's going to, or has narrated this poem for you.
15: We had an artist we all admire very much. That's Ted Milton from a band called Blurt from London, I think, even.
13: And just to say to the listener, it's Blurt with a T, in case they're thinking of Damon Albarn and Blur, for instance. This is Blurt.
15: Yes, he has made wonderful music with his band called Blurt. He is 81 years old, so he can't be with us in the studio, but he went to the studio and read it for us, and he was a very fine moment when he presented it to us.
13: So you have the words, now you need the sound, don't you? Now the magic's happening in there, in the studio, the brilliantly named Studio for Electroacoustic Music. So let's go in. Right, so into the studio. So first of all, who do we have here?
16: My name is Florian Zimmer, and I'm one part of Drift Machine.
13: Okay, yeah, so you're a duo, like an electronic music duo called Drift Machine.
16: Yes.
13: Okay, so we've got Florian, Flo, you like to be called as well, and we have...
17: Andreas Gerth, I'm the other half of Drift Machine.
13: First, let's set the scene. In this space, we have these huge studio loudspeakers hanging from the ceiling. There's a grand piano on the opposite side of the room from where I'm sitting now. There's a traditional Indian stringed instrument called a tanpura. So we have acoustic instruments, but we're also surrounded by various electronic instruments. It's a bit like being in a synthesizer museum, so lots of kind of twiddly knobs and faders and so on. On the desk in front of us is the more contemporary kit. What do we have here then, Andreas?
17: Here are different modules inside, like oscillators.
13: Okay, and the oscillator is the thing that creates the sound in the first place. Any synthesizer needs to start with a sound, doesn't it? So that's the oscillator.
17: That's true. You want to hear some? For example...
13: And these different sounds coming in, are these different oscillators?
17: Different oscillators, and I have a mixing desk on the bottom so I can fade in the different sounds.
13: Now, listening to that sound, Andreas, it gives us a flavour of what's to come, that you're creating sounds that are, to say the least, unconventional. You're not in here to create a musical or, you know, catchy guitar riffs or some chorus that people are going to sing along to, are you? This is very different.
17: Well, for me, it has to have somehow a magic. It has to fascinate me. This is the main thing for me. Yeah.
13: Creating sounds that have never been created before.
17: You can say that, yeah, maybe, yeah.
13: So, Flo, people who might be expecting us to be talking about, as it were, like a conventional synthesizer, like you see maybe when you go to most gigs or if you're watching a TV show with a band playing, but... Basically, it's a flight case. It's a touring flight case with these different modules. So this is why you call it modular synthesis. Mm-hmm. So you've got the bit that makes the noise. You've got other modules that shape the noise, the sound in certain ways. And delightfully, they're all connected with cables. And you're the one who plugs the cables in, isn't it, Flo? Or both of you. Yeah. You can determine how you want to plug these modules into each other to get the kind of sounds you want.
16: Yes, I mean, in some sense, when we know how to patch it, then we can do what we want.
17: different things happen and different sounds come out in this way. Yeah.
13: And I have to say, this is all terribly Berlin, isn't it? Because, you know, when I was growing up, I was really into a band called Tangerine Dream that you guys will know well, you know, a German so-called krautrock band, isn't it, from the 1970s and onwards. And they made music famously with, it was a Moog modular synthesizer, a huge, big, massive thing, almost the size of a room in its own right. They were, and many others, were part of this Berlin school using modular synthesis. So I feel as if in this studio, in this city, I've come to the ideal place to see real experimentation with this kind of technology, with this kind of music making. And before long, the music making is underway. Andy sits at the studio's most treasured synth, a highly rare 1960s instrument called the Superchord. He's feeding the sounds from that through Drift Machine's rack of modular equipment. Andreas leans over the controls, manipulating the knobs and faders as banks of lights on the panel flash. Flo alternates between his laptop and the modular synth too. At first, the guys are into a groove.
16: All right.
13: But...
16: are you sending anything?
13: After a while...
16: no.
13: They're having problems.
15: It was perfect, Andreas.
18: Yeah, it was good. Don't change anything.
15: Don't change anything. We'll never find it again.
18: Yeah. I didn't change anything.
16: Everybody pretend nobody has done anything, so
18: maybe let's take it we haven't recorded.
16: I didn't record anything before.
18: No, the BBC recorded it.
16: Yeah.
19: The quality you want, but...
16: okay, anyway, let's start. Let's just start. We won't get back there where we were before. It was different. I can't tell what it is.
13: No, the BBC hasn't recorded that bit either. Whatever magic they had has gone forever. Time to move on. I'll leave them to it for now. Earlier in the day, I had the chance to find out more about the jewel in the studio's crown, the mighty Superchord synthesizer. It hails from the days of the German Democratic Republic, the GDR, East Germany. This is Eastern Bloc Cold War technology. The studio director is Malte Gleason.
20: This one goes back to 1962, and it was a prototype. In fact, all the remaining Superchords are prototypes because it never went into series.
13: So let's look at the Superchord, and first to describe it, I would say that it looks like a control panel from a 1950s or 1960s power station. I've never seen a synthesizer that looks quite like it. On each side of the keyboard is a bank of 16 beautifully coloured, kind of orangey, browny, rotary dials or knobs. And then along the keyboard are a bank of switches. The colour scheme's very nice as well. It's a kind of very 1960s mid-blue, I'd say. Having said all that, tell me more about this instrument.
20: This is organized in a way that is very similar to an organ. So we have different registers here. So it says here oboe or vox humana or bassoon or trombone, in a way that it sounds similar to this instrument or this instrument color.
13: Is it true that it takes quite a few minutes, maybe even an hour, to warm up in the morning?
20: I would say something like 20 minutes, because it's still with tubes. Like,
13: right, so you're flicking these switches, this top bank of switches.
20: And then the most interesting part of the instrument is on the left side. It's this subharmonic generator. You're outside of the traditional tuning system. This produces this very typical color of this instrument.
13: Which would be, you know, a real GDR kind of sound. You know, other Western synths were not doing this. That is otherworldly.
20: Yeah, these are the typical subharmonic mixtures that you can hear.
13: And Andy, when you play these notes, do you feel as if you're hearing the GDR? You know, is there something about this tone? There is no other synthesizer like this in the world that actually works. We can say that?
15: Yes, Mr. Khrushchev himself heard it and said, oh, it's awful, and that's capitalistic decadence, stop it immediately.
13: Andy's referring to Nikita Khrushchev, the Soviet leader in the 1950s and 60s who built the Berlin Wall to stop citizens fleeing into Western Europe, and obviously was no fan of the Superchord.
15: From the 10 synthesizers built, I think 4 are still existing. we are in a museum, and that's the only one you can actually play, because here at the Academy of Arts in Berlin, they put a lot of work in it to keep it, to maintain it. Having this instrument from a, now we are in the 21st century, we are having this instrument from the 20th century, and making music to a poem from the 19th century, that is going back and back and back in history of mankind to see what happened to mankind.
0: Like the super-cold synth, Andreas Goethe hails from East Germany too. During the Cold War, he moved over to the West, where he ended up in the same class at school as Andy Ammer.
17: My parents were in prison, and then they were bought out from the western part of Germany, that they paid money for political prisoners, and after that my sister and me, we could come out.
20: Yeah, okay. Yeah. Andy, so what did people in the school make of having an East German guy amongst you in Munich?
15: It was very astonishing that the only one listening to the same music as this guy from Eastern Germany that even didn't know any band, but we agreed on the same things.
20: I mean, it is notable that you're into the same music, given that Andreas, you know, you'd been in East Germany where any kind of Western music was banned. So how did you get to know some of the bands and the music that people like Andy were into over in the West?
17: We were listening to West German radio stations very intensely, and we had tape recorders and record, and I was very, very interested in music. That was my life. When I came to the West, I was a bit disappointed that most of the people who went to my class didn't know anything about music, and there was only Andy who shared the same taste, strange music, and
20: So you mean you'd risked your family's freedom to listen to this illicit music and then came over to the other side, to West Germany, to realise that people were fairly apathetic about that kind of music, apart from this one guy, Andy, and here you are 40 years later making music together in this incredible setting. The music making is well underway. They've been building the track up with other sounds, including Andy on the tanpura, the traditional Indian instrument I mentioned. The tanpura has strings and a long neck. Since we started on that track this morning, you've added so many different elements. The latest track that you added was you kind of improvising on the tanpura. But there's other elements in there as well. What else did you record?
15: One tone on the supercord, yeah, and one tone on the tanpura. Flo added some bass.
20: So I'm really struck that you've taken three tones that on their own would sound kind of interesting but quite bare, and you've created something very big. I'm not sure if you like what you've created, but you've created something big and dramatic sounding.
15: That's what we, when we get out of the studio, have to think about. If it has to be that big, if it's better, if it's...
20: Like, is it a bit over the top? Or
15: is it over the top? Is it getting too kitschy and overwhelming? And but it was a nice piece to start the day.
18: When I listen to it, I also feel now this should be like bare bone.
15: Okay. Let's make a pause, or
18: yes, please.
15: Yeah.
18: It's 1 o'clock.
15: It's 1 o'clock.
18: Yes.
20: I know you want to play the track back. Is it better to do it after lunch when you know you come back to it with fresh ears?
18: Yes.
15: No,
20: is that how you
15: to,
20: tend to do it
15: after lunch? No.
18: Maybe yeah. We do.
15: Yeah, I don't think so.
18: We have to maybe go, we
15: to
18: do.
15: New,
18: I come back earlier.
15: To new. to new shades of dark.
0: This is In the Studio from the BBC World Service. I'm Gareth Mitchell in Berlin with radio dramatist Andy Ammer and the electronic music duo Drift Machine as they compose a soundtrack to a 19th century poem. But now it's lunchtime, Berlin style.
20: This is a very famous currywurst stall, then.
21: Yeah.
20: People tell me it's the best.
21: If you feel like it here in Berlin every day, come here and eat it.
20: Yes, please.
21: Every day.
20: Flo, we're sitting at a currywurst store. For people who've never been to Berlin, what is currywurst?
16: It's a kind of sausage, and you can eat it with a kind of special sauce with some more or less curry flavor. And here their speciality is that they serve it with some extra hot onions. I don't know if there's something typical for currywurst at all, but it tastes great.
0: Yeah, you need like some hot chili kick with some curry, I think. So you work with modular synthesizers. What is it that you like about working with modular synthesizers rather than what I might call more conventional synthesizers, like the ones you often see on TV pop shows, for instance?
16: You know, I never learned how to play an instrument. I can't read any music, and I got into music by playing drums like punk rock. But in the end, this was the instrument which made it possible for me to start improvising on it. And so
0: people might say, well, look, you can do this on a laptop. AI can make this stuff now. Why are you going to all this trouble? All these cables, all these modules that you need to transport to the studio. It's a lot of hard work, isn't it? You could press a button on a laptop.
17: That's true, but the control is very difficult on the laptop because you have only one pointer with a mouse, and then here you have two hands and you can move knobs and faders, and you have much more hands on your controls, and this makes it much more flexible.
16: Yeah, but yeah. In the end it's the track or the music that counts to me, I would say.
0: On our way back into the studio to start another track. I'm intrigued to hear what the starting point is for this track.
16: It might be the starting point. Andreas
0: might
16: just send it.
0: Wow, what is that sound, Andreas?
17: It was a walk we took along the Elbe River in Hamburg, and there was this bridge. This was moving. I thought, wow, this is amazing. And I recorded this with my mobile.
0: Yeah. And is this quite typical? Do you go out and get field recordings? Maybe you hear
17: sometimes.
0: Something, you capture it on your phone?
17: Yeah, sometimes. Sometimes it happens.
0: As Andreas tells me about his squealing bridge voice note, everyone started comparing voice notes they've recorded on their phones.
15: I have another one. It's a Lanz Bulldog from 1938. Okay. I have to find it.
2: Somebody whistling, you know.
0: Right. So Flo has the sound of someone whistling on his phone. Oh, it's a tractor sound.
15: Yeah, it's a tractor sound from 1938, just with one cylinder, you know.
0: Yeah. Okay, so it's a 1938 tractor. It wasn't recorded in 1938.
15: No.
0: I think I've met my people. I go out recording things on my voice notes on my phone as well. I thought it was just me. You just hear something interesting in the field.
16: Sometimes randomly stuff like this happens. These are the surprises which make the whole thing very fun. And before that, I was a bit... Yeah. Without you, we wouldn't have played it, actually, you know. So thanks for coming.
0: All part of the service.
16: Yeah, but you mean because you were talking about stuff, and so it happened that you just play, hey, I have this or that, you know.
0: Yeah, but I was just asking you, what voice notes you have on your phones that you record sounds with.
17: Let's listen to it again.
0: Yeah, and in fact, do you mind if we listen to them individually and then we can hear the effect when you put them together?
16: Mm. Sure. So that's the Lanz Bulldog.
0: The tractor.
16: The tractor, yeah. Now we switch to Hamburg, to the
0: squealing bridge.
16: Mm-hmm. The screaming bridge.
0: And so you can speed it up and slow it down, can you?
16: Yes. And then I could take the overall pitch.
0: Oh, wow.
16: Which would be the original one. I love this because it gives you so much possibilities you can put in now. You could add some reverb.
0: So that's like an echo kind of effect.
16: Yeah, you can do a lot of stuff with it, you know. It's just all.
15: And I'm not sure if the sample before was not better.
0: So Andy's thinking we could have left
16: but
0: it as it was.
16: Variations, you know, it's just a try. I mean, you know, it's no problem to do something right away again. Yeah, and it's just sometimes you find something, sometimes not. But it's easy and fast to try out. But do we want to use it?
0: Do we want to use it is the question. Why are you not convinced, Andy? It sounds good to me.
15: The question is what's stronger. That's, I think you don't have to demonstrate anything by this sound. It's perfectly weird. So we can't make it weirder.
0: As we bond over recording voice notes on our phones, I realise how much I'm enjoying my time with Andy and Drift Machine. It's fascinating to see them conjuring rich textures and sounds that have never been created before. And after a while, the tractor track is coming together.
16: This was the original sound, the tractor. And I only wanted to have the deep frequency, the bass drum, so to say.
0: Yeah, that's like a thumping bass drum from a dance track. Andreas is now twiddling a few of the knobs on the modular units here. And we can hear how that sound is transforming. He's changing some of the frequencies that make up that sound. Remember, this was a tractor at a country fair about a minute ago, and now listen to it. So they're going for a take on this, they're actually recording it. And I suppose if this was, like, say, in inverted commas, like a conventional music track, you might see them both on their instruments, maybe a guitar or a synth or a piano. But the way that the two guys, Andreas and Flo, are kind of performing this track as part of this recording take is by manipulating all the different controls on their modular setup here with some improvised piano input from Andy. And they're having fun in here. They're smiling. There are grins on the faces. Stuff is happening. And remember, this started as a voice note on Andy's phone of a 1938 tractor. How was that? A one-take wonder?
17: Yeah, maybe, yes. I think so, yeah.
16: I'm not so fond of the piano, I have to say, in this context. It's a bit...
17: It is a heavy part of the poem. Let's put it...
16: Me it would be... Or then it's interesting in the break that it does something, so...
0: My 2 days with Andy and Drift Machine are coming to an end. They'll finesse the tracks in the lengthy mixing process in the weeks after they leave the studio. The artists are negotiating with a German radio station for a broadcast slot and planning to release the work as an album along with some other recordings. They spend the last few hours in the studio composing a contemplative final track to go with the end of Lord Byron's poem.
2: The wind. Darkness had no need of aid from them. She was the universe.
0: So, after a couple of days recording, here we are then. Have you got everything you need, Andy?
15: Oh, you never know. You can work forever on this.
17: For every part of the poem, we have something in the background, and now the mixing progress starts, and we will see if we have enough. But I'm really satisfied. I think it was a good session.
15: One special thing we did this week, and what electronic musicians seldom do, being together in a room and acting as a band. That's a special thing, I think, that happened here this week.
0: How has that been for you then, Flo? Because you know, quite often you'd be emailing audio files to each other, but here you are looking at each other, reacting to each other. How's it been?
16: To me, it felt like it got better day by day, and especially today, the last track.
15: You're getting softer and calmer, and you made a very sweet, tired ending. And I think you hope you can feel it in the music, getting tired and getting upset, that you hear it sometimes. And that's a nice thing of working life together.
0: Thanks for letting me come along and get in the way as you. Thanks for all the curryverse, folks. So thank you to you all, Andy, Andreas and Flo, here at the Studio for Electroacoustic Music in Berlin. This is In the Studio. I'm Gareth Mitchell, and the executive producer is Paula McGrath.
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23: 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I'm Ankur Desai. 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
25: 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There will also be a phone-in segment for you to always have your say on how your representatives go about the mandate received from we the people. So tune in every Tuesday and take part in the National Assembly Hour here on West Coast Radio 92.1 from 6 p.m. to 7 p.m. The National Assembly Hour is supported by the Westminster Foundation for Democracy.
26: All be regarded as a big success by the protesters and by the police. The protesters, all of whom are saying, we hate it when attention is taken away from our cause, our grievances, by the people who cause trouble, and the police saying we hate it when there are troublemakers come and make a step in and act and we get accused of being heavy-handed and the rest of it.
14: The World Health Organization says it's working with governments in East Africa to prevent the further spread of Ebola after Kenya confirmed its first case on Tuesday. The patient, a Kenyan citizen, fell ill about a month ago before travelling from the DRC to Nairobi via the Ugandan capital Kampala. He's since died. Jean Kaseya, the head of the Africa Centres for Disease Control and Prevention, told the BBC it was not only the DRC, Uganda and Kenya they were dealing with.
27: We are working with the three countries and even more, including Rwanda, Burundi, Central African Republic, Congo, Brazza, almost all countries bordering DRC, even those who are not that are not bordering DRC, to reinforce the regional preparedness mechanism. Kenya was well prepared. This is why immediately they could receive the case, they could take appropriate action.
14: A judge in Spain has lifted an arrest warrant for the separatist former head of Catalonia, Carles Puigdemont. It clears the way for his return from exile to Spain ahead of a snap general election in November. Sergi Forcada reports.
1: Mr. Puigdemont has been in self-imposed exile in Belgium since 2017 after leading a failed bid for Catalan independence. Even though Spain passed an amnesty law 2 years ago for those involved in that attempt, judges were still seeking his arrest and he continued to face embezzlement charges linked to the vote, allegations that he denied. Now that the arrest warrant has been lifted, Puigdemont could return home in the middle of Spain's general election campaign next month, although he won't stand as a candidate. Catalan pro-independence parties have welcomed the decision, describing it as a victory.
14: World News from the BBC. Finland has halted work on two data centre sites for Google while it investigates whether environmental rules have been breached. Officials are now investigating whether the company representing Google, Tweke Finland, cleared 3 square kilometres of forest, more than 420 standard football pitches, without an environmental assessment.

0: Investigators say Mr. Hanning, who led the Foreign Security Service, the BND, for 7 years until 2005, bought secret information from his former aide and used it to compile analysis for a foreign intelligence service. His lawyer rejects the allegations. The UK Anti-Slavery Commissioner says serious concerns have been raised after a British couple used an unlawful Chinese surrogate to have a baby boy. The surrogate's mother also agreed to give the couple a partial refund if the child was a girl. The High Court in London accepted the couple was unaware surrogacy was illegal in China. The Commissioner has called on the British government to improve safeguards. Turkish officials say one child's been killed and seven others injured when a teenage girl stabbed pupils at a school in Istanbul. Police say the suspected attacker, a 15-year-old girl from another school, has been detained. Istanbul's governor says she entered the school wearing a uniform and stabbed children. That's the latest BBC News.
1: Hello, you're listening to the newsroom from the BBC World Service with me, Ankur Desai. Welcome to the programme. We begin in France, where clouds of tear gas, water cannons and burning barricades have become the backdrop to rapidly intensifying protests over the state of the country's schools. That's the sound of an exploding tear gas canister that was hurled by police towards demonstrators as they let off fireworks in the streets of Paris. Thousands of schools and nearly all universities have been blockaded as thousands of people take to the streets. In Marseille, high school students Sasha and Alyssa told us that rats in the classroom and overcrowding in disadvantaged areas are among the reasons that they're taking to the streets.
2: A lot of schools in those neighborhoods, there can be leaks in the ceilings, there's rats also in there. In general, the condition in which we work is very poor, so we can't really work.
3: We are 35 per class, sometimes 40, like we are a lot. When it was hot, we don't have fans, we don't have anything, while in private schools they have everything and we just want better conditions. And they never listen to us, they never listen to high schoolers, and if we don't fight, nobody is going to fight for us.
1: President Emmanuel Macron will hold an emergency meeting tonight as the French government denies it ordered police repression against students. At least 215 people have been injured. 6,000 have been arrested as the protests have escalated over the last few weeks. Our Paris correspondent Hugh Schofield told me what might happen next.
4: The government is responding slowly, working out what it has to do. I mean, it can see that it's in a very tight spot. It can, you know, a big show of strength like this is traditionally a way for the protesters, the movement, to say to the government, look what we can do. Now, what are you going to offer? And in general, in these situations, the government then offers something and either they accept it or there's another round of protests. So the government will be expected now to come up with some kind of offer, whether it's financial, and I think it will have to be financial to please them, or something else. I mean, they've made some symbolic gestures about websites for grievances and so on, but that's not going to cut any mustard with the protesters. They're going to say we need something financial, and I suspect that Macron, who's seeing his minister, his government tonight, will say, look, we need to come up with something. But there is a problem behind all this, which is one that they don't really follow very closely in France, and that's the markets, the money markets. France is in a very vulnerable position vis-a-vis the money markets, who have been eyeing the country very, very closely recently because of just this situation, a sense that France doesn't have a grip on its public finances. The cost of borrowing for the government is going up and up and up, and if the government gives out too strong a signal that once again it's not able to resist pressure from the street, but once again it's going to open the coffers, then you know that we're getting to the point where there could be a run on France, and that would be very dangerous ahead of next year's election.
1: Yeah, I was just going to mention that the shadow of the election is looming as well, so it is a delicate moment for the country.
4: It's a very delicate moment. All of this plays very much into the politics ahead of the election. What everyone can see very clearly is that it exacerbates this trend towards a polarised country with one half with the protesters and condemning the police state and lining up behind the far left, and the other half, or more probably, saying, no, we need law and order. Now more than ever, we need Marine Le Pen and the far right. She's been sitting very, very quietly throughout all of this, and I suspect reaping the rewards, because most people, and by that I don't mean Parisians who tend to be on the left, but most people around the country look at what's happening and are sympathetic towards the lycéens because they agree that more money should be spent on schools, but are absolutely horrified by the violence and see it as once again an expression of the well-known suspects in France, the born

0: coming out, causing problems once again. And that all plays into the far right's book. They don't have to say anything. They will simply be reaping the votes here. And what we may end up having as a result of events like this, and there will probably be more of them, is a polarised country in which the far left is growing in support, the far right is even more growing in support. And if we have a runoff between the far left and the far right at the election, then the far right will win. And after that, then the far left will feel totally free to unleash more of these protests because they will say, we now have a fascist government.
1: Hugh, what's likely to happen next? Union saying that a number of schools that are around 2,000 have closed. What will happen over the coming days?
0: One of two things. Either it'll begin to scale down. It's not impossible that the success of this day of action will, in a ironic way, help to defuse the whole movement, because as has happened many times in the past, you get a day like this and it's kind of cathartic effect. Protesters feel that they've had their day. The government responds because they can see there is a real movement on the street here, there's public support for it, and things begin to calm down. That's the optimistic scenario. The pessimistic scenario is the government offers something, it's treated as a joke by the protesters, and they feel that they need to keep up the pressure in schools. We see more closures tomorrow. It's certainly not going to end straight away, because even if there is a tendency for it to die down, there will be pockets where diehards remain, particularly in the Banlieue and the high immigration areas where this all started and where it'll probably keep going after it's petered out in other parts of the country.
1: Hugh Schofield reporting from Paris, the centre of those student protests. The former head of Germany's Foreign Intelligence Agency has been arrested on suspicion of espionage and attempting to pass state secrets to other countries. August Hanning, who led the BND for several years until 2005, is alleged to have bought secret information from a former aide who has also been arrested. Our Europe correspondent Bethany Bell reports.
2: If the suspicions against August Hanning and his aide are confirmed, this would be a scandal of historic proportions. Federal prosecutors say Mr. Hanning is strongly suspected of treasonous espionage and passing on state secrets. They say he was in close contact with a representative of a foreign intelligence service to whom he passed on political information for several years. He's also accused of drafting what was described as an analysis for an intelligence officer from another country. Investigators didn't say which foreign powers were involved, but German media says the material included sensitive assessments about Iran's nuclear program and the Russian military. Mr. Hanning is accused of paying his former aide, Manfred D., to obtain the information. The case came to light as Mr. Hanning was being investigated in connection with a child abduction trial in Hamburg involving the heiress of a restaurant chain, Christina Block. She's accused of having her children kidnapped from her estranged husband. Mr. Hanning's lawyer rejects the allegations. The authorities say they discovered the evidence of espionage after a search of his premises last year.
1: Bethany Bell reporting. The Belgian-born physicist Professor Francis Hadsen has won the Nobel Prize in Physics for his pioneering work on a special observatory at the South Pole that detects neutrinos, particles from space, which will shed light on the distant universe. Mr. Hadsen led the development of the Ice Cube complex at the South Pole, which uses a cubic kilometre of Antarctic ice fitted with light sensors to detect particles called neutrinos. These carry information about violent high-energy processes in the cosmos. But what exactly are neutrinos? The American poet and novelist John Updike wrote this about them. He called it cosmic gall, and CERN it's been read by the poet and BBC broadcaster Roger McGough.
3: Neutrinos, they are very small. They have no charge and have no mass and do not interact at all. The Earth is just a silly ball to them, through which they simply pass, like dustmaids down a draughty hall, or photons through a sheet of glass. They snub the most exquisite gas.
1: To get a more scientific picture of the particles and why they matter, I spoke to our science correspondent, Victoria Gill, and asked her to explain why neutrinos are also called ghost particles.
4: Ghost particles, essentially, because of their behaviour, they barely interact with anything. So as we sit here, as you sit here in the studio, there are billions of neutrinos passing through your body. There's billions of neutrinos passing through my body, and they sort of move just completely undetected. And that's why they're ghostly. They're subatomic, extremely tiny. What Francis Hadsen has won the Nobel Prize for, and what's so critical about a certain type of neutrino, is that what creates them, they take the message and all the information and energy from the process that created them on that straight line journey all the way through the cosmos and through our bodies and through our planet. They're ghostly messenger particles, and Francis Halsen essentially came up with a way to catch them. Occasionally you will get an interaction with a neutrino, but they're really, really difficult to spot. And he realized that under the ice in Antarctica, where you have this kind of transparent medium, you have something that's kind of locked away. There's very little interference. It's very sort of geologically stable. There's no earthquakes down there. You have something that neutrinos will be interacting occasionally, these high energy ones from the cosmos, with those billions and billions of frozen water molecules. So his idea was to turn that into a detector, turn it into an observatory. It's an audacious plan that now exists. It came online in 2011. It's called the Ice Cube Neutrino Observatory. It's just close to the South Pole. And essentially, this huge team of engineers have just put light detectors and neutrino detectors, thousands of them, deep into the ice, as far as 2.5 kilometers deep. And when Francis Halsen found out, he was actually traveling when the Nobel Committee called him from Sweden this morning, he really gave a lot of credit to the collaborators and the colleagues who supported him right from the start on a pretty audacious plan to even embark on this observatory.
5: For me, the main pleasure of it, besides winning the Nobel Prize, is that I hope this reflects on the really courageous people who joined me in the beginning of this project when no really respectable conservative physicist would have joined me, but many talented people did.
1: Okay, so let's learn a little bit more then about Professor Francis Halsen here. Just tell us a bit more about this Belgian physicist who's done some incredible work.
4: Well, he's Belgian-born, been based at the University of Wisconsin-Madison since the 1970s, and that's where this idea and this observatory array, the planning of all of that began. He came up with this idea in the 1980s. We've known about neutrinos for decades, since the 50s, but essentially he is somebody that realized the possibility of a pretty radical plan to catch neutrinos on their way from deep space.
1: Are they something that we should be worried about or cautious about or concerned about in any way?
4: No, not at all. I think the John Updike poem kind of captured it. You know, they're tiny, they're ghostly, they just sort of pass on their journey through the cosmos.
1: That was Victoria Gill, our science correspondent. You're listening to the newsroom from the BBC World Service. To Kenya now, where the country has stepped up surveillance along its border with Uganda after confirming its first case of Ebola. The World Health Organization says it's working with governments in East Africa to contain the virus and prevent it from spreading. The patient, a Kenyan citizen, fell ill before traveling from the DRC to Nairobi via Kampala in Uganda. He has since died. Kenya's health minister, Aidan Duale, provided more details.
6: This patient fell ill about a month ago while still in DRC. He traveled from DRC to Kampala by road, then boarded Jambo Jet flight and arrived in Nairobi on Saturday. And he was transported by a relative and a friend directly to Nairobi Hospital, where he was quickly isolated.
1: Kenya is the third country to record a case linked to the Ebola outbreak in eastern Congo. Let's get more then with our global affairs reporter, Richard Kagoi, who joins me live now from Nairobi. Richard, what's the latest that you're hearing there?
7: Well, the latest is that the patient has been safely buried. He died on Monday night. And what we have seen is that the government has ramped up efforts in terms of screening and surveillance at border points, and has started out actually to put out public information about Ebola and calling to members of the public to be calm, saying that they're doing everything possible to bring the situation under control. So what they have said is this is not an outbreak. It's an imported case from the DRC. Kenya has never recorded an outbreak since the first Ebola outbreak was recorded 50 years ago.
1: Richard, are they now trying to trace close contacts as well? Because reports suggest that the patient who passed away passed through health screenings at Nairobi's international airport.
7: Yes, he did pass through the Nairobi International Airport. So the Ministry of Health officials say that, you know, he seemed to have been positively screened simply because he was currently under medication. And that they said it's quite a possibility. But then in terms of contact tracing, what the latest that I've just had, even as coming to the interview, is that 8 family members of the patient have now been placed under quarantine and undergoing symptom monitoring. Also, 21 healthcare workers who did attend to the patient as well have been placed under quarantine. And what they've done also is to contact 27 passengers who shared a flight from Entebbe in Uganda to Nairobi. So they have been contacted and basically have been identified, and they, you know, specific health measures will follow thereafter.
1: Okay, Richard, we're going to have to keep it there for now, but thank you so much for your time. Richard Kagoi there, reporting from Nairobi. Next, he spent years in exile in Belgium, but now the former Catalan separatist leader, Carlos Puigdemont, can return home. A court in Spain lifted the arrest warrant against him just weeks before a general election. Danny Eberhard reports.
8: Carlos Puigdemont headed a pro-independence Catalan regional government that pushed through a vote on independence in 2017. The vote was ruled illegal by Spain's courts. He fled to Belgium to escape arrest on charges of sedition and embezzlement of public funds to hold that vote. He denied wrongdoing. Barring a short covert trip back into Spain 2 years ago, he spent the last 9 years in exile. Spain's parliament granted an amnesty for separatist leaders 2 years ago, but a court ruled that it didn't apply to embezzlement. Spain's constitutional court has now ruled it should have done, in a case involving two of Mr. Puigdemont's fellow separatists. Catalonia's political scene has altered in the time Mr. Puigdemont has been in exile. Support for independence, while still considerable, has ebbed. Support for his party, too, has dropped, partly due to the rise of a far-right separatist party, Alianza Catalana. Opinion polls indicate that Catalan voters are more worried about issues like housing, immigration and crime than they are about independence.
1: Danny Eberhard reporting. Counter-terror police in Britain have arrested a seventh man in connection with an incident close to the RAF base Fairford in Gloucestershire in England. The 22-year-old British national was detained in Westminster. Six other suspects have been released on bail after three suspicious vans were stopped near the airbase just over a week ago. This comes as President Donald Trump has said the decision to withdraw all US bombers from RAF Fairford was prompted by a security threat. With more details, here's our security correspondent, Frank Gardner.
9: Little has been revealed about the latest arrest made in connection with a suspected terror plot against RAF Fairford, a forward airbase used by the US Air Force and its heavy bombers. Counterterrorism police said searches were being conducted near to where the 22-year-old was detained. Searches are also reportedly underway in grounds close to the Gloucestershire airbase. On Sunday, all 12 B-1 Lancer bombers were hastily withdrawn to the US, amid fears Iran may have been planning a massed drone attack on the US warplane stationed at Fairford, possibly timed with car bombs targeting the pilots who flew them. As Ed Arnold, a senior associate fellow at the London think tank RUSI, explains, this comes amid rising tensions.
10: Base locations throughout the UK have witnessed hostile reconnaissance via drones over the last couple of years. So certainly that is probably the of most concern to the US. The Ukrainians have used, for example, Operation Spider's Web and other such attacks to destroy or incapacitate Russian long-range bombers.
9: Spider's Web was an extraordinarily audacious and effective operation carried out by Ukrainian intelligence 2 years ago. It involved smuggling large numbers of explosive drones deep into Siberia on board specially adapted lorries. Once they were close to an airbase that the Russians thought was safely thousands of miles away from Ukraine, hatches opened up on the lorries, the drones flew out like a flock of pigeons, and then wreaked havoc on part of Moscow's strategic bomber fleet. No evidence of such a plot has yet been made public in this case, but Iran, despite its denials, remains a prime suspect. Counterterrorism police are racing to discover the motivation and the methods behind any alleged plot at RAF Fairford.
1: Frank Gardner reporting. Now, more than a quarter of a century after Stanley Kubrick's death, hundreds of items from the personal archive of the influential American film director are going to auction for the first time. Kubrick made only 13 films, but he is widely seen as one of cinema's greatest directors. Public exhibitions of the lots will travel the world ahead of the auction itself in London early next year. With more, here's Paddy Maguire.
11: Here's Johnny!
12: For any fan of Kubrick's work, those words from his 1980 horror classic The Shining might evoke the whole story. A prop axe that Jack Nicholson's character wields in the scene, as he says them, is one of the headline lots. Claire Tolmoyer is head of popular culture at the auction house Bonhams in London.
13: There were obviously about 20 axes made and sourced for the film, but this is one of our special effects axes. It's believed to be one of only three, and this is Stanley's. This is the one that he kept in his private collection all these years.
12: The estimate, about $50,000. Then there are the two sky blue dresses worn by the terrifying twins who invite the psychic child Danny into their dark world.
14: Hello, Danny. Come play with us. Come play with us, Danny.
12: They have an estimate of about $65,000. Other items include Kubrick's director's chair, his annotated scripts from Spartacus and Lolita, clapperboards from The Shining, the historical drama Barry Lyndon, and his last film, released after his death in 1999, Eyes Wide Shut. Kubrick made only 13 films, but his filmography is legendary. Back to Claire Tolmoyer.
13: Stanley Kubrick was a very meticulous man. Nothing was done by accident in Stanley's films, and the archive that we've got coming up represents really what he was all about in terms of his creativity, his vision, and he's just inspired so many different directors and filmmakers.
12: Also in the catalogue is Kubrick's chess set. During breaks in filming, he would play games with cast and crew. But the item with the highest estimate is from his 1968 science fiction epic, 2001, A Space Odyssey. It's the original Star Child prop, a model of a cosmic fetus that appears at the end of the film. Here's Claire Tolmoyer.
13: 2001 is described as one of Stanley's cinematic masterpieces, and it's just such an exciting prop from that final scene before the credits roll, and you're left with this feeling of you've been on this journey in the film 2001, and it ends, and it leaves you, the viewer, to continue creating the story after the film ends.
12: The estimate there, a cool $900,000.
1: Paddy Maguire with that report, and it says public exhibitions of the items are up for sale. They'll begin next week, starting in New York, LA, Paris, and then London. And the auction itself is in February next year, if you've got some spare change. Right, should we give you a reminder of our top story before we go? The French government has denied it ordered police repression against students after hundreds of young people were injured in nationwide protests. Thank you ever so much for your company. You've been listening to The Newsroom from the BBC World Service with me, Ankur Desai, and from the team.
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16: 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The country's national supercomputer in Scotland. We'll explain exactly what a supercomputer does, how it works, and who gets to use it.
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18: Hello, I'm Adi Adedoyin and this is Sport Today on the BBC World Service. It's the end of an era. Lionel Messi is set for an emotional farewell in Buenos Aires as he prepares to play his final game for the Argentina national team. It'll be a special evening too for the England captain Harry Kane, who will earn his 125th cap, equaling Peter Shilton's England record. And in tennis, Jannik Sinner has called time on his season because of an ongoing knee injury. All on Sport Today. Join us in the next 2 minutes.
19: BBC News with Neil Nunes. The French government has denied it ordered police repression after hundreds of young people were injured in nationwide protests. Police have used tear gas and batons at several of the rallies, which were triggered by demands for better investment in teachers and classrooms. The World Health Organization says it's working with governments in East Africa to prevent the further spread of Ebola after Kenya confirmed its first case on Tuesday. The patient, a Kenyan citizen, fell ill about a month ago before travelling from the DRC to Nairobi. He's since died. Finland has halted work on two data centre sites for Google while it investigates whether environmental rules have been breached. Google said it understood the concerns and that it had fallen short of its own high standards. Germany's former foreign spy chief, August Hanning, has been arrested on suspicion of espionage and attempting to pass state secrets to a foreign power. Reports say the material includes assessments on Iran's nuclear program. Haiti has indefinitely postponed what would have been its first election since 2016. The Electoral Council said the conditions weren't yet right to conduct the voting process properly. The police in Mexico say they've arrested the suspected regional leader of the Jalisco New Generation cartel, Ivan Casarin. They said a vehicle, a firearm, and various drugs were seized during the operation. A separatist movement in northern Mali says it's carrying out a controlled withdrawal from the strategic town of Kidal. It follows airstrikes by Mali's military, which says it has launched large-scale air and ground operations. And the American soul singer Freddie Jackson has died 3 days after his 69th birthday. He was best known for hits including You Are My Lady and Rock Me Tonight. BBC News.
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18: And welcome to today's programme with me, Adi Adedoyin. Coming up.
24: Me, together with the doctors, have decided that I need a course of treatment for my knee, which means that the 2026 season is officially over.
18: That's the men's world number one tennis player Jannik Sinner calling time on his season because of an ongoing knee problem. We'll have more on that later in the programme. But first, it's the last international dance for this man.
25: Clever ball for Messi! What a goal! What a goal that is! Utterly mesmerising stuff!
18: Yes, after the World Cup, the Argentina legend announced his decision to retire from international football. And tonight, Lionel Messi will wear the national jersey one last time in a friendly in Buenos Aires against Benin as he bids an emotional farewell in his 208th match for his country. The eight-time Ballon d'Or winner is Argentina's most capped player and record goal scorer. Journalist Francisco Canepa is in Buenos Aires. Emotions will be running high in the stadium tonight.
26: Hi, how are you? It's a pleasure being here with you. Yeah, and top assist as well, no? For Messi. It will be emotional. It will be emotional. I am grieving since he posted the announcement, so I think it's going to be very emotional. It will be tough.
18: How is this being covered in the country, in the newspapers, on radio and on TV?
26: The news of not only of today, since I insist, since he posted this announcement, I think that the country stopped breathing football for a while. And I think that we are suffering several aspects, like socially and economically, but football for us is something else, and Messi for us is something else. It's like a matter of state, you know? So I think that there's a fan fest open since since midday until the game, like some things that never happened before. And a lot of people that I know that they are going to come to Buenos Aires to farewell Messi, even though they don't have a ticket to go to the stadium. But it's a matter of national importance.
18: Yeah, they just want to be part of it, don't they? Just put some context on what he has done for the national team, because there was a point when people questioned whether he would ever lead the country to a World Cup success, and he did in the end.
26: Yeah, no, unbelievable. And for me, I was born in 1989, so Messi for me is my idol. I really love him, and he taught me how to see and to live football differently. And luckily for me, I never expected him to win like a World Cup to love him even more. But it was amazing after Russia 2018. It was really hard to anticipate or imagine what was going to happen afterwards, you know. And incredibly, he played his best World Cups after he was 35 years old. And luckily for him and for football, he was able to win. But I think it's secondary. Besides what he achieved, I think football is it's not about statistics only, but it's a matter of feelings. And watching Messi play football, it's just a matter of feeling. You feel differently. And luckily for him, he was able to win and to silence all those criticisms, because they were so unfair. And Messi always loved Argentina. It was the love of his life. He knew that he wanted to win something with Argentina, and he achieved it.
18: Yes, he did, and he did it in fine style. And tell me, is he Argentina's greatest ever player? Big question when you consider that, you know, Diego Maradona achieved a lot for Argentina.
26: Yeah, I hate comparisons, and mainly between Leo and Diego. As I told you before, I was born in 1989, so I didn't watch Diego when I was conscious. And I never lived Diego, but I love him as well. I think that Diego, I have like a phrase for that it's like Diego for me is like the most talented player who ever played football. But for me, Messi is the best player in the history of football. So I want to keep it that way. I want to embrace that phrase and enjoy that they are both Argentinian. So I think it's fantastic to have them both.
18: And briefly before you go, is this it? Is he going to retire and stay retired? Because he did so in 2016 and he came back.
26: But I think that in 2016, it was a matter of frustration and sadness, because he was in perfect shape and after loss and loss after loss, I think he was frustrated. And if you analyze that moment perfectly, he didn't miss any game. After his resignation there in United States, when we lost against Chile, He said that he resigned, but the first game of Argentina he was there playing. In this moment, I think that he makes the right call, because he's retiring from football, and football is not retiring Messi. I think that what happened with his father and the World Cup itself, I don't know, it must be difficult to grapple with time, with that kind of loss, with the pressure of still being the greatest. A pain like that spurs reflection, and I think that Messi understood that it was the best time to say goodbye.
18: Yeah, and he's like you said, he's accomplished an awful lot. It's going to be a big night for Messi. Francisco, thank you very much for joining us.
26: Thank you very much for you, and whenever you want. I'm a little bit emotional now.
18: Yeah, I can tell, and I imagine there'll be lots of people crying in the stadium tonight.
26: Yeah, you touched a sensible part of me, you know.
18: I did indeed. Thank you very much, Francisco. So a big night for Messi and Argentina, but also a big night for the Benin players, who will be part of what should be a huge occasion. Steve Mounier is the Benin national team captain. He's missing the match through injury, but wanted to be part of this moment, so paid for his own ticket to fly to Argentina.
0: You know, when the coach called me and told me about this game, me, I'm injured right now, you know. And when he told me about this game, I was like, oh no, I'm going to miss the game. And he was like, okay, Steve, I'm going to make everything to make you come. But we didn't know that we're going to play the last game of Leo Messi. We just knew that we're going to play against Argentina. And for us, it was such a big thing, you know, because Benin, I've been 11 years in national team. And with Benin, we never played a team outside of Africa. It's the first time. first time in 11 years. So it was already a big event. And I think it was maybe 1 or 2 weeks later, we got the news that, okay, it's going to be the Lionel Messi last game. So it was like the cherry on top of the cake, you know. It had some more values to this event, to this big event for Benin. And it's going to be like a big event for the world of football. It's as simple as that. And Benin will have the chance to participate in it and to have to be like the first witness of this big event. And yeah, for us, it's such a big event, like I said, for everyone in Benin. And as a player also, it's a big, big moment for us.
2: Steve, how injured are you? Could you play if you wanted to? Because it sounds like you might want
0: to. No, I cannot. I cannot play. I just came to join the team, to support the team, if I can say. And also, I came for myself. I need to be honest with this. Because football is my passion. So when I heard about the game, I'm like, okay, with Benin, it's the first time we do something like this. I cannot miss the game. If I'm completely honest with you, I even pay for my ticket to come here. So this is really like something. Yeah, I'm passionate about football, and knowing that Benin is going to play a game like this, I just wanted to be here, you know.
2: Yeah, I mean, amazing for your country, amazing for your fellow teammates. But how are you feeling, man? Because this could be the biggest game you ever got to play in, and you're going to miss it. So how do you feel personally?
0: Well, it's not the biggest game I got to play. I had bigger games to play in my career, and especially in national team, we had bigger games to play. But it's like, to be honest, to play a former world champion, vice champion, it's a huge game. Yeah, it's a huge game for us. And like I said, it's amazing for each player. I hope we're going to do a good game also, because that can bring some light to some of our young talent. And yeah, also maybe it will give ID to other nation to play against us. And I wish the result of this game will be that, that we perform well, we do well, and we show the world also that Benin can play football.
2: Yeah, great answer, Steve, because my next question would have been, for someone that's been with the national team for 11 years, like you said, never played outside in Africa, this will be maybe the most people across the world that's ever seen one of your football matches. It's a great chance for you to showcase your country, what the players are capable of. So what's the reaction like back home from people that you know? Is everyone, I don't know the time difference, but are places open late, they're open early? Is this everything anyone's talking about?
0: Well, in Benin, I don't know, but I know in the media, yeah, of course, they are talking a lot about the game. But I have some friends that are texting me asking for Messi jersey, but yeah, you know, I don't think he will give it to anyone, you know. But everything is organized, I think, to allow the Benin people to watch the game, and yeah, it's gonna be a good party, I can say.
18: The Benin captain, Steve Monier, speaking to the BBC's Nesta McGregor ahead of the friendly international against Argentina, which will be Lionel Messi's last game for his country. It's a big night, too, for the Bayern Munich striker Harry Kane as England continue their Nations League campaign against the Czech Republic at Wembley Stadium. He'll make his 125th appearance for the country, so will join Peter Shilton as the most capped player for the England men's team, a record that has stood since 1990. The former England goalkeeper, Paul Robinson, has been giving us his thoughts on Harry Kane. We asked him if Kane is England's greatest ever player, despite not winning the World Cup like Bobby Moore did in 1966 when he captained the national side.
3: We don't actually appreciate what we've got under our noses at the moment. I mean, you look back on the England greats, you know, Sir Bobby Charlton, Bobby Moore, they've done something that nobody has ever done in an England shirt. They've won the World Cup, you know, they've won silverware. Harry Kane hasn't got that silverware in an England shirt. But you look at his numbers and you look at the continuity that he's done. He's got 89 goals.
18: Well, with us to discuss this more is the BBC's chief football writer, Phil McNulty. So, Phil, Harry Kane, England's greatest international?
4: I think that's an argument some will have. There'll be others who will come into that conversation. I think we're talking Bobby Moore, who was captain when England won the World Cup in 1966, and Sir Bobby Charlton, who was in that same team and for a while was probably the most famous England footballer of his era. But certainly Harry Kane must now come into that conversation. His goal record is remarkable, 89 goals in 124 games. And of course, if he's involved against the Czech Republic, he writes another piece of history by equaling Peter Shilton's record tally of 125 England caps. So certainly, if you're having a conversation based on records and caps and achievements over a long period of time, then certainly Harry Kane has to be in that conversation. But it's a question, I think, of you pay your money, you take your choice. People will always love different players, but undoubtedly Harry Kane will be part of that conversation.
18: Yeah, it's an interesting one, this, because I've heard a lot of debate about this on the radio about who is England's greatest international. Does he need to actually win something, though, a major tournament, for us to truly consider him the best? You mentioned Bobby Moore, he's a World Cup winner.
4: Exactly, I think that is the one gap in his CV, if you like. He's been close on several occasions. He's lost two World Cup semi-finals, two Euros finals. And undoubtedly, when the argument takes place, people will point to that immediately. But equally, it's not just down to him. It's he can't do it all on his own. So I would agree. I think that's certainly a mark against him in that discussion. But equally, I still think he will be part of any debate and discussion about England's greatest players. But certainly, I agree with you. That is something, if you are arguing against him, that is something people would point at.
18: The other thing, of course, is that they play more games now at international level than they did during the era of your Bobby Charltons and your Bobby Moores.
4: Absolutely. I mean, he's played 124 games, as we said. He made his debut in March 2015 against Lithuania, setting the tone immediately by scoring as a substitute within 79 seconds. I mean, that was setting the tone for his entire England career. But certainly, as you say, you play a lot more games now. You maybe play against teams that might be regarded as the weaker countries. But I do think when you look at that consistency and that longevity, 89 goals in 124 games over a period of 16 years or so, that is an outstanding record and is beyond argument, really. He is probably the most significant player of England's recent era. And again, one of the things that people always talk about, which speaks to his quality and his importance to the team, is what would England do if Harry Kane was injured? This has been a debate for years now, and it's one that still takes place now. If Harry Kane was injured tonight, people would immediately view England's chances in a different light. And I think that shows just how important he is.
18: Which leads me nicely onto my next question, which is this anxiety about the number nine, because that is a question. What are we going to do, England, if Harry Kane does get injured? What happens when he does hang up his boots?
4: Well, you've got to hope that somebody comes through to take his place. But at the moment, irrespective of how good you think somebody, say, like Dominic Calvert-Lewin is, or in the past, Ivan Toney or Ollie Watkins, they are good players, but the drop-off from Harry Kane is very stark. A world-class player, somebody who has only increased his reputation by moving to Bayern Munich, where he's been such a success, where he's won the Bundesliga, where he has added the trophies that were missing from his record at club level, but is such a stark drop-off that even now, if he is missing, England's chances reduce immediately. And if England are to win that trophy, maybe in 2028 at the Euros, maybe someone will come through. But at the moment, there's nobody in Harry Kane's class at all in terms of ability, adaptability, proven record at international level, and his sheer weight of goal scoring.
18: And a final one on Harry Kane. You mentioned Bayern Munich. What impact do you think the Bundesliga has had on his game? Because when he was at Tottenham, there are questions being raised about his future with the England team, but he just seems to have gone from strength to strength.
4: Absolutely. I mean, I think it was 73 goals in 65 games for club and country last season. I was out in Bayern Munich for a Champions League semi-final against PSG. And the way they speak about Harry Kane is almost with a reverence. They've seen him come and they've heard about him, if you like. They've seen him at Tottenham, but they've not seen him in the flesh. And also, I think this season he is a genuine Ballon d'Or contender because his ability and his goal scoring has been taken onto a wider scale. People see him more. He's playing in the Champions League. And I think he is revered at Bayern Munich when they signed him. Of course, Thomas Tuchel was the head coach when they signed him. I think they were hoping he would be good, but I don't think they realised he would be as good as he actually is and as consistent as he is, and as much of a game-changer as he's been for Bayern.
18: Now, elsewhere in the England squad, the Bournemouth midfielder Alex Scott has been ruled out for 2 months with a thigh injury, a big blow for Bournemouth to be without one of the most important players at one of the busiest points in the season. It follows Ezri Konsa withdrawing from the England squad with a minor quad injury he picked up in the 7-0 win against Croatia. Let's hear from the England manager, Thomas Tuchel, now, who insists the camp followed the correct procedures.
5: Players' health is priority number one. We don't take any risks. We didn't take any risk between Spain and Czechia. Then it was a three-day turnaround, which makes a huge difference. Now, again, it's a two-day turnaround only, which makes it a bit more complicated and increases the risk a little bit, but we are fully aware of that.
18: Phil, just remind us why they decided to extend the international break from 2 to 3 weeks.
4: I think it was brought in to hopefully provide more rest for the players, and it's gone from 3 weeks to the usual two. And I think it was brought in with player welfare in mind, but with a growing list of injuries. You've mentioned some of them there. I can add Cody Gakpo at Liverpool, Alexander Isak at Liverpool, Haaland, of course, at Manchester City. It hasn't really worked. And again, it's brought this question of player welfare into the limelight again. It was brought in with that in mind, but I think it's questionable whether it's actually been a success. As I say, we've gone from this 2 weeks to 3 weeks. It's probably upset people who prefer 2 weeks so they can get back to their Premier League football. And also, it can't really be painted as a success in terms of looking after the players.
18: My thanks to the BBC's Phil McNulty. And incidentally, that England match against Czech Republic at Wembley is underway. It's currently goalless. You can follow it on our website, bbc.com/sport. To tennis next, and the men's world number one Jannik Sinner says he's prioritising his long-term career after officially ending his season to undergo treatment for an ongoing knee injury. The Italian hasn't played competitively since he defended his Wimbledon title in July and will now miss the end-of-season ATP Tour finals in Turin next month, where he's won the last two titles. Sinner posted this message on social media.
24: The last couple of years, especially the ending in Turin, gave me so many beautiful feelings and emotions, which this year is going to be way different, but at the moment I also need to think about my long-term career. So I will do everything possible to get back 100%. I will thank you already in advance for your support and hope to see you very, very soon on court again. Ciao, ciao.
18: Well, let's bring in the BBC's tennis correspondent, Russell Fuller. Russell, are we surprised by this announcement, given how disrupted Sinner's season has been with injury?
6: No, I think, Addy, with every tournament he withdrew from, and given that there are only 6 or 7 weeks of the season left, it felt as if he was very likely to make a decision to shut his season down early to try and allow that knee to recover. He talks about needing to think about his long-term career. He also said, I will do everything possible to get back 100%. So it wasn't the most optimistic bulletin, but I think given that he would need a period of time on court to regain some sort of sharpness once the injury had healed, which it clearly hasn't, it was unrealistic to expect him to be back on the court and trying to defend titles at the ATP finals, for example, in Turin, which he has qualified for but will now not be able to participate in.
18: Will the world ranking at the end of the year reflect who the best player is?
6: Well, I know sports fans love to have that sort of debate, don't they? Who is the best player? And if you had that conversation in men's tennis at the moment, you would say it's Jannik Sinner or Carlos Alcaraz. But of course, sport is about staying fit and being on court in this instance to win matches. And there is no disputing that Alexander Zverev has been the men's player of the year. He now knows he will become world number one for the first time in his career at some point over the next 7 weeks. He's won his first two Grand Slams at the French Open and the US Open. And he's going to emulate Boris Becker, the only other German man to be world number one. He was top of the rankings for 12 weeks in two spells back in 1990.
18: And on this issue of injuries, it's not just Sinner. Carlos Alcaraz has endured a challenging year as well with injuries. A symptom perhaps of the congested schedule?
6: Yes, most definitely. I think it is a factor. Alcaraz winning his second tournament back today as he beat Jiří Lehečka 7-6, 6-4 to win the Japan Open, but he missed 4.5 months with a wrist injury. Sinner has not given away very much about his injury at all. Let's hope he returns at the start of next year and he may well share his thoughts on what caused that injury. Alcaraz certainly feels the schedule is too much and is the cause of many, many injuries on the tour. And he's fighting a little bit of a campaign on that front at the moment. So I think we can expect to hear more from him on that subject over the next few weeks.
18: And elsewhere, Novak Djokovic claimed his 102nd title of his career. This was at the China Open final. It's incredible, Russell, that at this late stage of his career, he is still challenging for titles.
6: Isn't it just? Turns 40 next May. This 102nd title means he's now only one title behind Roger Federer. 7 behind Jimmy Connors, so that record may well be out of reach. It's the 21st year in a row that Djokovic has won at least one singles title. Victory came in the final against Alex Diminor, who had to retire with what looked to be a left thigh injury, having just lost the first set on a tiebreak. But don't take anything away from Djokovic, even though he also won his semi-final when Daniil Medvedev was defaulted. But Djokovic was serving for a place in the final when that happened.
18: Yeah, on Medvedev, he was disqualified or defaulted for hitting a spectator in the face with a ball. Combustible character, struggled to control his emotions throughout his career. Just explain what happened and what the ramifications will be for him.
6: Yes, the ball ricocheted off the back of the court and Medvedev swiped it into the stands where it hit a spectator in the face, leading to him being defaulted. And the rules are fairly clear. You're not allowed to hit a ball dangerously or recklessly or with negligent disregard of the consequences. I have seen players get away with much worse. They're sometimes angry. Often it's more a sign of irritation and petulance. They take the frustration out on the ball, but they never think about the safety of the officials, the ball kids and the spectators who line the court. As for Medvedev, well, he doesn't just lose a chance to be in the final in Beijing. He loses his prize money, he loses his ranking points, and that could yet be significant when he tries to qualify for November's ATP Finals. He's currently in eighth spot, but losing 200 ranking points isn't ideal. Mind you, the withdrawal of Jannik Sinner from that event does mean now that those in the top nine in the rankings will qualify.
18: Correspondent Russell Fuller there. One other news line, LIV Golf has secured a possible $300 million in refinancing from BC Partners Credit in order to try and move forward with the 2027 season. The league filed for Chapter 11 bankruptcy protection in the United States in September, and this all after Saudi Arabia withdrew its multi-billion dollar funding. Let's finish now by talking cricket. And the Indian batter Harmanpreet Kaur has left her role as national team captain across all three formats of the game. The 37-year-old led India in 5 tests, 51 one-day internationals and 155 T20 internationals. She also took her country to her first global title winning the 50-over World Cup last year. Journalist Karunya Keshev has been following her career. Has this decision to step down as captain come as a surprise?
7: The timing is a bit of a surprise, but it isn't exactly unexpected. She has been under pressure as captain, especially in the T20 format. So there was that World Cup that you mentioned, and the fans love and admire her for that. But in the T20 World Cup, they haven't had the same kind of success. And especially in the last two World Cups, India haven't even gone past the group stages. So you had to ask, is their brand of cricket keeping up with the modern game? And every time there's talk of rebuilding, the questions around Harman's leadership have only grown louder.
18: In terms of the impact she's had on the game, where does she rank? Is it fair to say she's widely regarded as one of India's greatest cricketers of all time?
7: Definitely up there, definitely on the list of all-time greats. Her most important innings is probably still that 171 not out that she made in the 2017 World Cup semi-final against Australia. And that was the first World Cup when all the matches were on TV. So that was the first time people were watching this young lady hit sixes against the best side in the world. And that's what attracted so many people in India to women's cricket. And then when she took over as leader, she ensured that she was this fiery character who showed her emotions, and the team also began to embrace that style and people loved her for it.
18: So what happens now as regards the captaincy?
7: Smriti Mandhana, who's been the vice captain, will take over. So Smriti has been in fantastic form over the last 2-3 years. People have said that maybe she should have taken over, you know, a couple of years ago, even in time for the last World Cup cycle. And just last month, Smriti became the all-time leading run scorer in women's cricket. She's 30. She has so many years ahead of her. She's also led her domestic side, the Royal Challengers Bangalore, to the Women's Premier League title twice now. And her teammates and coaches have only good things to say about her leadership. Okay. So expectations will be high, but she's ready for it.
18: Karunya Keshev there. Remember, Lionel Messi plays for Argentina for the last time tonight. You can follow all the build-up on our website, bbc.com/sport. But that's Sport Today.
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12: BBC World Service. I'm Blessing Adirogba in Lagos with Focus on Africa. Burkina Faso has launched its first $19 million gold refinery, a major step in its drive to add value to its mineral wealth locally. We hear what this means for the people of Burkina Faso and the wider region.
13: Bringing in more industrial activity in the gold industry will be reducing some of the informal trading because the informal sector is very predominant in West Africa.
12: And in Ghana, authorities are enforcing a long-ignored ban on preaching in moving commercial vehicles, with offenders facing fines, jail time, or both.
14: We are very worried. Most pastors here depend on preaching to take care of their families. The government should allow us to preach.
12: That's all on the BBC tonight in Focus. First, the news.
15: BBC News with Govinda Gill. The French Prime Minister has denied that the government has ordered police repression against students after hundreds of young people were injured in nationwide protests. Sébastien Lecornu referred to injuries to pupils as accidents. Police have used tear gas and batons in clashes at several of the rallies, which were triggered by a lack of teachers and run-down buildings. Mark Lowen is in southeastern France.
27: We've been in Marseille all day, and it's been, frankly, a bit of a game of cat and mouse as thousands of protesters have constantly been moving around this city. We have followed them up different streets, trying to kind of catch them, and then the police will come in and disperse them. We saw the police firing tear gas earlier as some protesters tried to take bollards and bins to try to erect barricades. I could feel the tear gas in my eyes and mouth. The CRS, as they're known here, the riot police in France, they're at the ready.
15: Prosecutors northwest of Paris are investigating a police officer who fired a tear gas grenade at a student. Kenya's President William Ruto says the government has strengthened public health measures to prevent the spread of Ebola after the country confirmed its first case. Eight family members of the patient who died in Nairobi on Monday have been quarantined, along with 21 health workers who treated him. Passengers who travelled on the same flight from Uganda have also been identified. The patient had travelled through three provinces in eastern Congo affected by the Ebola outbreak. Finland has halted work on two data sites for Google while it investigates whether environmental rules have been breached. Officials are now investigating whether the company representing Google, Tuake Finland, cleared 3 square kilometres of forest without an environmental assessment. Olivia Noon reports.
28: Last month, in its biggest single investment in Europe, Google committed to spend at least $15 billion in Finland. The money was intended to help power Helsinki's AI ambition, providing data centres and jobs. The local company representing Google must now provide an explanation to why the land was cleared and detail how it plans to proceed by the middle of next week. Google said it understood the concerns and that it had fallen short of its own high standards.
15: A judge in Spain's lifted an arrest warrant for the separatist former head of Catalonia, Carles Puigdemont. It clears the way for his return from exile to Spain ahead of a snap election. Danny Eberhard has more details.
29: Carles Puigdemont headed a pro-independence Catalan regional government that pushed through a vote on independence in 2017. The vote was ruled illegal by Spain's courts. He fled to Belgium to escape arrest on charges of sedition and embezzlement of public funds to hold that vote. He denied wrongdoing. Barring a short covert trip back into Spain 2 years ago, he spent the last 9 years in exile.
15: BBC News.
0: A separatist movement in northern Mali says it's carrying out a controlled withdrawal from the strategic town of Kidal, which it seized in April. It follows airstrikes by Mali's military, which says it's launched large-scale air and ground operations in the region. It's unclear how close Malian forces are to Kidal or how soon they could take control. Tuareg separatists seized the town in coordinated attacks across the country, with jihadists killing Mali's defence minister. Two British police officers who pepper-sprayed and tasered a 92-year-old amputee at a care home have been sacked for gross misconduct. Stephen Smith and Rachel Komoto had been called to the property at St Leonard's-on-Sea on the south coast of England 4 years ago after resident Donald Burgess threatened carers with a dinner knife. Mr Burgess, who had dementia, was also hit with a baton as he sat in his wheelchair. Guinness World Records has confirmed a farmer in southern England has set

0: roughly the same as a mature female black rhinoceros and has beaten the previous record set last year by a pumpkin weighing nearly 1,280 kilograms.
1: The American soul singer Freddie Jackson has died 3 days after his 69th birthday. He was best known for hits including You Are My Lady and Rock Me Tonight. That's the latest BBC News.
2: Hello, I'm Blessing Adiroba from Lagos, Nigeria, stepping in for Nkechi Ogbonna. And here's what's coming up for you on this edition of Focus on Africa. Burkina Faso is betting big on gold, with a new $19 million refinery designed to process up to 515 tons of gold a year, a bid to keep more of the country's mineral wealth at home. But can it deliver on those ambitions amid insecurity and illegal mining?
3: Bringing in more industrial activity in the gold industry will be reducing some of the informal trading because the informal sector is very predominant in West Africa.
2: And preaching on the moving bus could now cost you in Ghana as authorities enforce a long-ignored ban. But what does the crackdown mean for the preachers who have long used buses as their pulpit?
4: We are very worried. Most pastors here depend on preaching to take care of their families. Passengers sometimes offer us money. The government should allow us to preach.
2: It's Tuesday, October 6th. We start in Burkina Faso, one of the largest gold producers in Africa. The sale of gold generates billions of dollars for the country every year. Yet, for decades, much of the value from the precious metal has been captured abroad. Now, Burkina Faso says it wants to change that. The country has officially opened its first gold refinery, a facility that will allow it to process gold domestically rather than relying on foreign refineries. At the inauguration, Burkina Faso's military leader, Ibrahim Traoré, described the project as part of a broader effort to ensure the country gains more from its natural resources by developing the entire mining value chain at home.
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2: The new refinery, known as Rafino BF, cost about $19 million, according to the presidency. Supporters see the project as a step towards greater economic sovereignty, job creation, and development of local expertise. But with ongoing security challenges and concerns about illegal gold mining, questions remain over whether greater state control of the sector will translate into tangible benefits for ordinary Burkinabe citizens. To understand how people in Burkina Faso are reacting to this development, I spoke to Burkina Faso-based journalist Abdulaziz Ouedraogo.
6: People are very happy. They are claiming that the Captain Traoré is the first one who is inaugurated like our gold refinery company for the first time ever.
2: What's the capacity of this refinery? Will it refine all of the country's gold?
6: The refining capacity for the first year is going to be like 164 tons per year. The next year is going to be like 515 tons per year.
2: Okay, so what's the relationship with foreign mining companies now? We know that they are now required to give the state a 15% stake in the operations and also train local workers.
6: You know, the relationship with the foreigners gold company is very good. You know, this refinery is financed by the government and private partners. We revised our mining code for the government to earn like over 15%. The government has a lot of mining companies like Samafor and a lot of mining companies.
2: Journalist Abdulaziz Ouedraogo there in Burkina Faso's capital, Ouagadougou. Now, gold production in the country has been on the rise. Traoré's government set up

0: a state-owned mining company 2 years ago, and foreign mining firms are now required to give the state a 15% stake in their operations and train local workers. However, successive governments have struggled to regulate the country's extensive artisanal and small-scale mining industry, where smuggling and informal trading have made it difficult for the authorities to account for all the gold produced. So, could this refinery mark a turning point for Burkina Faso and perhaps serve as a model for other African countries seeking to gain more value from their natural resources? For a broader regional perspective, I spoke to Modibo Mao Makalu, economist and former Malian Minister of Mines.
1: By refining all the gold that's being produced in the country, you bring in more value to the economy of a country, you create more jobs, and you retain a great part of the value chain. This refinery is bringing in 1,000 direct jobs and should be bringing in about 5,000 indirect jobs. As you know, the gold sector does not create a lot of jobs in Africa because we are not very much involved in industrial activity. So the objective is to change the economic model by bringing in more stages of the gold value chain within the economy. It's about capturing more value from the mineral resources and reducing reliance on exporting unrefined gold and natural resources.
0: So now the government has also alleged that some illegally traded gold has helped finance Islamic insurgency that has engulfed much of the country. So what are really the biggest risks to this strategy, considering the illicit gold trading and security challenges in Burkina Faso?
1: Bringing in more industrial activity in the gold industry will be reducing some of the informal trading because it's all illicit trade, basically concerning the informal sector. See, the informal sector is very predominant in West Africa, mainly in Burkina Faso, Mali, and Cote d'Ivoire. It's not only in conflict-driven countries. Hundreds of thousands of people are working in the informal sector. And this is very dangerous because chemicals they're producing, like cyanide, are a very dangerous product for waterways. And also for the people, and also it attracts a lot of young people, especially women and young boys, and this is very dangerous for the security within the various countries. So by refining, you are reducing reliance on exporting unrefined gold.
0: Okay, let's talk about the AES states, which is the Alliance of Sahel States. Could its approach to gold, as Burkina Faso approach to gold and other natural resources, encourage similar policies across the wider Sahel?
1: Well, it's not only the Sahel, it's all African countries are trying to boost industrial activity. And, Mali has already started building a gold refinery too. And, Niger already was producing petroleum oil, is now refining its oil also. So this is a bigger objective of structural transformation of economies in Africa, because nobody wants to rely on exporting raw materials anymore.
0: What benefits could this bring to the people in Burkina Faso?
1: Well, if it works correctly, my assumption is that I think the model is the Ghanaian model, where gold produced informally would be absorbed by the refinery, which means Burkina is taking one step of how do you purchase informal gold and make it more traceable and then absorb it and bring it in within the refinery. And this is what's missing in Burkina Faso, because even if you have a refinery, if you are not buying the gold that's being produced informally, then the problem remains the same. So basically, I think the next step is putting together some sort of board that will be purchasing all the gold from the industrial sector and also from the informal sector, and then refine it, because then you will be creating more value added, and then you will be able to account for the gold produced within the country, because in West Africa, which is the largest producer of gold in Africa, it remains a problem of knowing the real quantity produced, because the informal sector exporting unrefined materials to the Middle East and to larger refineries in Europe and in South Africa.
0: What would determine whether the refinery ultimately succeeds? Because it's one thing to start something, and it's one thing for it to succeed.
1: Absolutely. I think it's a very ambitious refinery, because the initial capacity is set at 164 tons, and according to the World Gold Council, Burkina produced between 194 tons or 205 tons last year in 2025. So how much gold you going to capture, and also will the industrial miners bring their gold to these refineries? Because as you know, the objective of Rafinor, which is the name of the Burkina refinery, is not only to process, but also to assay, certify, and store gold domestically.
0: Okay, so if we look at geopolitical barriers, what could that be in terms of its ambition of the refinery?
1: Well, it's having the raw products to bring in the refineries to process it. Because, you know, almost every country in West Africa is producing gold. And there are several projects already in process. In Cote d'Ivoire, they are building a gold refinery. In Guinea, they are doing the same thing. In Mali, they are doing the same thing. And Burkina has just finished its. So how do you absorb all the gold with all these refineries being in place?
0: How would the government be able to persuade informal miners to sell their gold through official channels? Or how will it be able to curb that sector?
1: You would need to entice those informal gold producers by bringing in legislation that's favorable to them and make sure that transparency works for them as it works for the government. If there's a lot of red tapes, it will not work, because you need to put together an economic model where gold can be purchased directly by the government through these producers, informal producers, and then refined afterwards. If you don't do that, you know, illicit trade will continue, and this will, you know, also feed criminal activities, illegal trade, illicit trade, but also terrorism and all kinds of bad things.
0: Many thanks to Modibo Mao Makalu, economist and former Malian Minister of Mines. This is Focus on Africa from the BBC World Service. In many parts of Ghana, hopping on a bus can mean more than just getting from one place to another. Along the journey, passengers often find themselves listening to a sermon, a prayer, or a call to faith. For some passengers, it's an opportunity to hear a message of hope.
2: If a man of God comes into the bus and then he preaches, the preaching turns the person's mind. Maybe somebody in the bus is an armed robber. His plan is to rob the bus. But at the moment a preacher will get in the bus, you'll see that the person's mind will change.
3: One thing that I would like them to do is that maybe they should seek consent from their passengers to see if all of them will agree for him to preach or not before they start. Because their preaching also helps people to repent from their sins, and then it gives people hope.
0: And for others, it's an unwelcome interruption to their journey. But now, the government is stepping in. Preaching on moving commercial vehicles has actually been prohibited in Ghana since 2012, but the rule has rarely been enforced. The government now says offenders will face up to 8 months in prison, or both. The practice is common in the Christian-majority country, but authorities say the ban is aimed at protecting passengers' safety and comfort, and applies regardless of religious faith. We hear from a preacher who has spent 23 years preaching on buses about how the ban could affect him.
4: We are very worried. Most pastors here depend on preaching to take care of their families. Passengers sometimes offer us money. The government should allow us to preach and then alight when the bus is exiting Accra. I have been able to take care of my children's education. My last born just completed university. Half of that support came from preaching.
0: Supporters of the move say it's about passenger comfort and road safety, while critics argue it could infringe on religious freedom in one of Africa's most devout nations. So, I began by asking Senior Pastor at the International Central Gospel Church, Reverend Enoch Paul Hayes, for his reaction to the planned enforcement of the ban.
5: I think it is unhealthy because in safety-wise, it's against safety protocols, because the driver will be distracted by what you are preaching. it's about time everybody or all preachers come to know that this is not a better way. There are more better ways to do it. And so it's not a restriction anyway, but it's also to help us as Christians to be abreast with time, to catch up with things.
0: Okay. We've heard from a pastor who said this medium of preaching has helped provide an income for his family. So beyond evangelism, why do you think it motivates some pastors to preach on commercial vehicles?
5: So I think we are always used to a pattern in a way and makes it difficult for us to desist from it. So in the early days of the spreading of the gospel, the whole atmosphere was gathering at the marketplace. So when you read Acts chapter 1, the Bible says that they gathered at the marketplace and then during the festival. And you read Matthew chapter 4, the Bible says that at the seashore, that is where Jesus took a boat and the people were gathered there. It was another atmosphere where people gathered and preached to them. Then you heard about another time when he talked about the synagogue. So these were places where a lot of people gathered and they took the opportunity because of the gathering and then they preached to them. In the earlier days of the 80s and the 90s, when the gospel and the revival came to Africa, one of the places who were taking advantage of is buses. Because when the buses are moving, they move with a certain number of people, and that is where you can have the opportunity to preach. But currently, we are still doing this at the marketplaces. We are still doing these at the symposium. We are still doing these at conferences. We are still doing these at church auditoriums and then also the cathedrals. But we are saying that it is not only to say that that is the only way you can get a certain number to preach to. You can get numbers to preach to in different areas. So that is what I'm saying, that they might be looking at a number. They feel it makes it easier for you to get a larger number to preach to. So there's one-on-one preaching. There is what we call a preaching to a group of people, and there is a whole number of people. Sometimes you go to a crusade. That is another thing altogether. But specifically saying that the preaching in the bus is the only way you can get numbers to preach to, I think is just taking one side of it.
0: So I want to know why this practice remains a bit common across the country, because this ban has existed since 2012. Why is it so common across Ghana?
5: It's common because I told you from the beginning, the genesis, that this is how from the beginning, where like the early days of the church, the spreading of the gospel within part of Africa in Ghana, this was how it started. And a lot of us who are pastors, we took the advantage that you will not get a church to preach. There's no auditorium. So you use the bus as one, a practice or a way to be preaching and then trying to build up your confidence and your preaching level. Number two, you also made mention of some use this as a way of income. So they know that when they preach in buses, they get something. People give offering and they take that. And that is one of the reasons why some cannot stop doing that. Others are also doing that because they are using that as, let me say, like a training ground, or they use that as a place of preparation so that they will be able to also know how to be preaching. They do that because they don't have churches to be doing that, or no senior pastor will give them that opportunity. And they are the marketplaces, like I mentioned. But currently, it's still going on because, one, the law enforcement agencies are not enforcing. The next thing is that as Ghanaians, we are accommodative. They're like, you know, people feel a lot of us, 70% of Ghanaians are Christians. So we feel because we are Christians, you can't say to somebody when he's coming to preach to you, hey, this is not the right place to preach. We always feel like we know what is right and then what is good. It doesn't mean everything that is good is right. It is good to preach in the bus, but currently by law, it's not right. So you have to stay out of it.
0: Critics will say that preaching on bus can disturb passengers. And while some Christians will see this as sharing their faith is a very important duty and like preaching the gospel. So where do you think the right balance lies between the freedom to preach and the comfort and safety of passengers?
5: So freedom to preach means you can preach, but it doesn't mean you can preach anywhere and everywhere. That is what it means, because the passenger also have a certain right that when he or she bought a car or a vehicle, they need a certain comfort, concentration. I have joined a bus where I'm working. I was on duty whilst sitting in the bus with my laptop. I am a pastor. I preach. So in that moment, I was expecting some aspect of comfort or an environment that will help me do my work whilst I'm still traveling. So yes, you might have the right to preach. Nobody stops you, but your right ends somewhere where it means that somebody's freedom also begins from there. So you need to really know where the lines fall so that you don't go beyond it. Everybody has a caveat. So it is important that as a Christian and as a preacher, you have the right to preach, but also know that in case you are a passenger, what atmosphere, what environment will you also require? And that should also be given to the passenger so that at least when they come to the car, they can also have the comfort. The other thing that can also be done is that if a passenger want to listen to something, there are so many ways. In most of the buses we have in Ghana, they can play the preaching. They do that. A lot of them do that. They have some videos they show. Some of them have radio stations they listen to. Some of them have preaching or gospel or songs they play. So these are all ways to entertain the passengers in the car or in the bus. It should not only be preaching. There are so many ways to do that. That is what I'm saying.
0: Now, do you feel that this stricter enforcement can push preachers towards these other forms of evangelism that you've talked about? Or could it affect how churches reach people? That's people who do not attend services.
5: Not at all. I would history as the church emerging of the Christendom, especially from the Emperor Nero during the time of the persecution of the early church. One of the things that forced the church to rather grow and expand is when the church was persecuted. So as the scripture says clearly in Matthew chapter 18, that the gates of hell cannot prevail against the church growing and the church being built. And so this is one of the things. The more the Christendom or the body of Christ is being persecuted, the more it grows bigger. So if it is about trying to restrict the gospel, I'm not sure that is it, because the more the gospel is pushed, the more it finds its way to really push out like water or a flood, the more it gets its way out. One of the things is that this even gets us opportunity as pastors and Christians to find a better way of really preaching the gospel, like I've mentioned to you. If they stop you here, then look for a better way to do that. So you'll be forced to learn how to use the social media handles. You'll also be forced to know how to use them and use them well.
0: You've touched on so many things, and you've also mentioned some ways that, you know, preachers can preach the gospel. Social media is one of them. But I would like us to just, you know, put it in few words, highlight other ways, better ways that preachers can preach the gospel and still respect people's rights and safety.
5: Take advantage of the social media handles we have, especially YouTube, TikTok, WhatsApp, podcast. If it is about making revenue, there are other ways to make revenue also from there, because the more you grow your followership, the more you also have the opportunity and the likings and people also coming on board. You also have some revenue from there to support the ministry. So this is what we want to say, that they are better ways, they are good ways, and they are right ways. And that other ways we can do it that might not infringe the rights of others or the passengers or whosoever is trying to also be good or kind to us.
0: Many thanks to Reverend Enoch Paul Hayes, Senior Pastor at the International Central Gospel Church in Ghana. And that's it on Focus on Africa today. If you'd like to give us feedback about the program or even suggest stories we should cover, our email is focusonafrica@bbc.co.uk. You can also send us a message on WhatsApp. The number is +254 791 269 243. This episode was produced by Ayuba Iliayer in Lagos and Kiganse Shumba in Nairobi. It was mixed by David Nzao, and Charles Gitonga was the senior journalist in charge. The editors are Daniel Dazier and Mariam Abdallah. I'm Blessing Adirogba. Speak again soon.
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7: 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Bobby has 26.2 miles to go and a point to prove.
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10: Welcome to Tech Life on the BBC World Service. Today, we have a special edition from inside the UK's national supercomputer. We learn what it does, who gets to use it, and put some numbers on the sheer size of it.
11: So we've got 750,080 cores across the whole system. And that's what makes a supercomputer. It's just really big.
10: That's to come with me, Imran Rahman Jones, after the latest world news.
12: BBC News with Govinda Gill. Emmanuel Macron is set to hold an emergency meeting later after another day of nationwide protest about conditions in French schools. The majority of demonstrations have remained peaceful, but there's been sporadic clashes which saw police using batons and tear gas. Kenya's president said the government has strengthened public health measures to prevent the spread of Ebola after the country confirmed its first case. Eight family members of the deceased patient have been quarantined. Finland has paused work on two data center sites for Google while it investigates whether environmental rules have been breached. Google said it had fallen short of its own high standards. Haiti has indefinitely postponed what would have been its first election since 2016. The Electoral Council said the conditions weren't yet right to conduct the voting process properly. Turkish authorities say a child's been killed after a teenager stabbed pupils at a school in Istanbul. Seven others were injured. Police say the suspected attacker, a girl from another school, has been detained. Zambia says it will soon sign a health agreement with the US, which had stalled due to disagreements over mineral rights and the sharing of patient data. Zambia's health ministry says the revised deal will not force Lusaka to give Washington access to critical minerals. Two British police officers who pepper sprayed and tasered a 92-year-old amputee have been sacked for gross misconduct. The officers had been called to a care home in 2022 after a resident threatened carers with a dinner knife. Lionel Messi is preparing to play his last football match for Argentina on what will be his 208th appearance. The country's most capped player and record goal scorer will bid an emotional farewell in a friendly against Benin. BBC News.
10: Hello, it's TechLife's Imran Rahman Jones on this week. And for this episode, we're focusing on something I think is very cool. I've been given the whole programme to tell you about a place I visited a few weeks ago now, not far from Edinburgh. It's not something I think most people in Scotland's capital city know is even there, but I was invited to take a look around. So after passing some of their security checks, I got in a taxi and headed towards the city limits. We've been given instructions on how to get to our location, which isn't exactly a secret, but you have to know what to search for on Google Maps to get it to show up. Our taxi turned off the main road, took us through some woods and up to a large metal gate. We pressed the buzzer and the gate slowly slid open. We had arrived at our destination, a squat, quite nondescript, single-story building. Today, I'm going to tell you about the day I spent exploring the site of the UK's national supercomputer. We'll explain exactly what a supercomputer does.
11: So we can model and simulate really big problems on it that would never fit onto a laptop or even a really, really big gaming PC.
10: Who gets to use it?
3: It is really exciting because we'll be able to solve problems that we haven't really dreamt of solving before, and now it becomes a reality.
10: Why I ended up on the building's roof.
11: These big things that look really like the back end of a lorry, these are called hybrid coolers.
10: And what's going on right next door, where an even more powerful machine is being built.
11: It'll use 5 times more power, so 20 megawatts as opposed to 4 megawatts, but it'll do 50 times more sums.
10: On the BBC World Service, this is a special edition of Tech Life from the UK's national supercomputer. To understand what a supercomputer is, we have to go back into history, to the birth of something called parallel computing. In the 1950s, computer scientists were getting frustrated with the physical limits their machines would hit. Each task would have to be completed one after the other. Complex calculations could take days or even weeks to finish. So scientists came up with an idea. What if they could split these larger tasks into smaller pieces and work on them all at the same time? In 1960, a major milestone arrived in France, the Ball Gamma 60, one of the first computers specifically designed around this concept of parallel processing. That was the spark the rest of the tech world needed. The most influential pioneer, an American called Seymour Cray, was named the father of supercomputing and advanced the field by building a series of world-leading facilities right up until his death in the 1990s. By that time, governments, research labs, and universities had all built their own supercomputers. Today, there are thousands all over the world. Of the 500 most powerful, the US has by far the most, followed by Japan, Germany, China, and France. But if you really want to find out what a supercomputer does, you have to go and see one. Which is why we ended up at the Advanced Computing Facility just outside of Edinburgh and speaking to its director, Professor Mark Parsons.
11: So a supercomputer is a very large computer that we use to solve really big scientific research problems where we can calculate answers to the questions we have on a big computer. And they are at the very, very leading edge of all computing technology.
10: What does a supercomputer do that a normal laptop or someone's phone can't do?
11: So it does two things. One is it can do a huge number of calculations. So the computer I'm going to show you in a minute, Archer 2, can do 20 million billion calculations every second. But the other thing is, because it's lots and lots of smaller computers joined together, it's got a huge amount of memory, so we can model and simulate really big problems on it that would never fit onto a laptop or even a really, really big gaming PC.
10: So what kind of things are we talking about here? What can we use the supercomputer to help us with?
11: Supercomputers are used across every aspect of our lives. We just never know it. So, for example, every time you get in an aeroplane, the wings have been modeled on a supercomputer, the engines, how much fuel those engines use, all of that's been modeled on a supercomputer. We model wind farms. We model viruses. So we did a huge amount of work during COVID. Some of the stuff that they're used for, we really don't see, but it impinges deeply on our everyday lives. So in your mobile phone, you've got the silicon chip, you've got the screen, you've got the battery. All of these different materials that are used to build these things are modeled on supercomputers. And we would never have produced the whole silicon revolution that's powering our lives without supercomputers helping over the last 50 years.
10: We're here out of town, and there were some security steps that we had to get through. Why is it so important to have so much security before we get to the supercomputer?
11: Well, two reasons, really. First of all, supercomputers cost a lot of money, but also they're using huge amounts of power, they're very, very big, and we need to make them secure so that people don't injure themselves, and also so that we can protect the investment the government's made.
10: How much are we talking here, money-wise? How much does it cost to run this place?
11: So my electricity bill this year is about £9 million.
10: Okay.
11: So, and when we get the new supercomputer, it's going to be well over £40 million a year. So big money.
10: We left the meeting room we were in and Mark buzzed his security pass through a series of heavy doors. As we walked through the long whitewashed corridors lit by fluorescent lights, we got deeper into the building until we reached the UK's national supercomputer, Archer 2. As we stepped through the door, a wall of noise and heat hit us.
13: It's really warm. It gets quite warm in here.
11: It does get warm.
10: It's a reminder of the power of these machines, all working on trillions of calculations a second. They're lined up inside large metal cupboards set out in rows. Picture something like a giant gym locker room. But when you open the lockers...
11: So let me show you.
10: Instead of coats and bags, you're faced with a mass of wires, flashing lights, and neatly arranged water pipes.
11: So this is one rack, and in this rack, we've got lots of what we call blades, and within each blade are four servers. So think of that as a PC. It's got four cores and a laptop. In this whole cabinet here, we've got 32,768 cores. So you've got the equivalent of about 8,000 laptops just in this rack.
10: Just in this one, and yep. We've got a whole row of them.
11: And we've got four rows of just like this, so 23 racks in total. So we've got 750,080 cores across the whole system. And that's what makes a supercomputer. It's just really big.
13: So if we pulled one of these out, we would see the servers, the computer chips inside?
11: Yes, and we'll show you one of those in a moment.
13: Brilliant.
11: So as you walk down here, it's going to get much louder. You can hear all the fans. This is all the storage, and this is where the users connect to. And our users connect to the supercomputer from all around the UK, and in fact, we've got international users as well. But it's air-cooled, it's much hotter in this part of the machine.
13: Yeah, we can feel the hot air coming straight towards us.
11: Exactly.
13: And lots of flashing lights in here.
11: Lots of flashing lights. That's mainly because this is the storage.
13: How big is the storage for the whole thing?
11: So this storage is about 15 petabytes. So 15,000 terabytes or 15 million gigabytes.
13: So that's the equivalent of a good few million laptops.
11: Exactly.
10: What I really wanted to get a look at, though, was one of the blades, those individual servers which make up the supercomputer. It wasn't just a case of pulling one out. These units are fragile and heavy. We had to get another machine, something like a mini forklift, to carefully slide a blade out the rack and onto a trolley. A blade is about the size and shape of a small flat-screen TV lying on its side, with a number of green circuit boards fit into it among shiny copper processors, and snugly fit between them, sticks of memory.
11: But they look different because they've got water cooling on them. So we're taking all the heat out in water.
13: Okay, so we've got water running through these pipes.
11: All these black pipes have got water in them, and then running across the top of the processor, running across the communications cards, and running across the memory.
13: They're quite small, given how powerful they all are when they work together.
11: What we learned in supercomputing over the last 30 years is building very dense systems makes them much more efficient from a power and cooling point of view. When I started my career in 1994, I think I calculated this computer is 18 million times more powerful.
13: Wow. Yeah? Okay.
11: It's just amazing.
13: So yeah, completely off the scale.
11: Yeah.
13: Is it hard to keep up? Because it seems like the development is so quick.
11: Well, this is the thing. So Archer 2 started service in early 2021, and we're in 2026, and it's completely out of date. And so later this year, Archer 2 will be turned off. And late 27, the new system will be installed and running. So the next national supercomputer is 50 times faster than Archer 2, which I've just shown you.
13: Wow. And similar size?
11: It'll probably be about double the physical size. It'll use 5 times more power, so 20 megawatts as opposed to 4 megawatts, but it'll do 50 times more sums. So supercomputers, yes, they use more power today, but they can do many, many more sums. So they're actually more energy efficient than they've ever been.
10: Let's leave Mark for a bit. We'll meet him again later on the roof. I want to go on to how the supercomputer is used. As Mark said earlier, it's a national resource, which means scientists can apply to use its immense power for their research. A quick diversion, though, to South America and a new telescope in Chile, the Vera C. Rubin Observatory. It takes hundreds of detailed photos of the universe every night, and these celestial skyscapes are sent around the world for people to study. One of those studying it is cosmologist Professor Joe Zuntz of the University of Edinburgh.
14: We're interested in the structure of the universe, the laws of gravity that shape it and its history and the Big Bang that began it. So what supercomputers like Archer 2 do for people like me is let us analyse data like this. It's all very well taking these fantastic photos. If you just have them as pictures, they're not very exciting. We can't do much with them. What we want to do is understand them and model them and like extract data from them.
15: What are you looking to analyse?
14: So
15: what do you want to see?
14: I'm particularly excited about something called dark energy. So dark energy is a very mysterious phenomenon in our universe. And when you look at these distant galaxies, you can detect that they're moving away from us. And we always kind of thought, okay, they're moving away, but they must be slowing down because gravity would be pulling them back together again. But about 25, 30 years ago, we learned that they're not. They're actually speeding up and getting faster and faster and faster. So that means there's some kind of anti-gravity effect. So the positioning of that matter in the universe depends on how it's been pushed around by this weird anti-gravity dark energy force.
15: And then what kind of information are you hoping to get out of the supercomputer?
14: Yeah, so we're interested in measuring every single one of these galaxies. And there are literally billions of these things. There's going to be about 10 billion galaxies in this particular data set. So this, what the supercomputers do for us is model every single one of these galaxies. So they try and figure out its colours, like what kind of light it gives off. They try and measure its shape, like how squashed it is in different directions, how big it is. And they try and just measure its location. So we write programs on these supercomputers which split up these vast images and send them all to different pieces of the supercomputer. But to have that happen in a sensible length of time, they have to be all in one place and all have access to massive amounts of memory and a massive amounts of storage space to record all the information that we measure about them.
15: What do you see once the supercomputers made all those calculations? What do you then get back on your laptop screen?
14: So this might seem anticlimactic for people, but what we do is turn these beautiful pictures into just long lists of numbers. So we have a massive, massive data table which records everything you can possibly measure about every single one of these galaxies. You know, six different ways of measuring how big it is, you know, how near it is to other galaxies nearby it, those kind of questions, which we can then use to do the actual science part with. So the analysis that we do, for people like me at least, starts from these wonderful tables of data.
15: How do you actually get access to the computer? Do you ring them up and say, oh, I need it for this day so I can do all my data for me?
14: It varies quite a lot. So mostly no. Mostly what you do is you fill in a form on the web somewhere and somebody vouches for you to tell them you're not just someone trying to, you know, use it for bad things. And then you have a whole process of getting your data there first. So you have to get your data there over the internet, and that takes a while. And then you use what would look very, very primitive to most people. When you connect to a supercomputer, you get a little text line of, you know, little tiny bit of white text on a black background just telling you the name of the computer, and there you are.
15: And you can just do that from your office.
14: That's the great thing. Yeah, you can do that from office. You can do that from the bus. So you can launch these things because all these computers are kind of there working in the background all the time. So I will request, hey, I'd like 50,000 hours of your computing time, something like that. And then I get put in a queue. So I can say, okay, please queue up this program running 5,000 times on 5,000 different images, something like that. And then it will all kind of queue them all up and wait for there to be enough space to put them all on the computer and run them at different times.
15: Have you seen a change, say, compared to 5 years ago using facilities like this compared to now?
14: Absolutely. There are things we just couldn't do 5 years ago, 10 years ago. When I started in this field, our big university supercomputer was something that I could now fit on a laptop, you know, because it's scaled up that much. And it's always a kind of arms race between the telescopes getting better and better and getting more and more data and the computers getting big enough to actually process that data. So, yeah, it's an amazing thing to watch happen over the course of like 20 years.
15: The supercomputer is also used for projects more down to earth. A lot of medical researchers use it to model blood flow, predict how pathogens spread in the air, and even create digital replicas of beating hearts to study cardiac disease. Beyond medicine, it's been used to analyse the engineering of clean water, simulate coral flows in the Indian Ocean, and improve the safety of nuclear reactors. And then we get to climate change. Understanding zero carbon fuel combustion, simulating ice flows, making wind farms more efficient, and forecasting weather and climate patterns. So time to introduce our next scientist, who works at the University of Edinburgh and the Met Office, the UK's National Weather and Climate Service.
16: Hi, my name is Michelle Wieland. I'm Professor of High Performance Computing Applications at the University of Edinburgh, and I'm also the Met Office Joint Chair.
15: So what does that mean, Professor of High Performance Applications?
16: So Professor of High Performance Computing Applications basically means that I work on how we use supercomputers to solve scientific and industrial problems. Applications here could be anything from weather forecasting to how to simulate wind turbines, how to make them more efficient. So it's a very broad range of applications.
13: So day to day, how does the supercomputer come into your work? What are you actually doing that requires something that big?
16: So what we're doing is we're helping scientists and industry simulate the problems they have in the real world that they can't solve experimentally. We solve those via computers. And one good example here is weather forecasting. You want to forecast tomorrow's weather today. You want to know where the wind is blowing, what the temperature will be, what the pressure is, all those sort of things. And that includes solving very complicated mathematical equations. In order to do that at high accuracy and high resolution, the way we are used to weather forecasting to be today, you need very large supercomputers.
13: Is it fair to say you're basically simulating lots of scenarios of what might happen, say, with the weather tomorrow?
16: Correct. So what you do is you take lots of observations across the globe. So all aircraft that fly have sensors that measure temperature and humidity and so on, and there's buoys in the ocean and there's weather stations, and you gather all that data, and that data is then what you call assimilated, so put into form that you can feed it into computer, and based on that you're then forecasting the weather. You take all these observations, you feed them in, and the more observations you have, the better the quality of the observations, and the more computational power you have, the more accurate your forecast will be.
13: And so we've got a new one being built at the moment that's going to be a lot more powerful than the current one. Does that excite you? What's that going to be
16: like?
13: Yeah,
16: absolutely. I think for things like weather and climate science, it'll open doors to something called K-scale simulations. K-scale means kilometer scale. And it'll do things like, if you think of the city of Edinburgh, it's not that big. You maybe, I don't know how much it is, 15 square kilometers or so. If you chop that up into boxes that are too big, you're going to lose a lot of detail. But with things like K-scale, where you can really chop an area like Edinburgh up into very small boxes, you could potentially do localized forecasting of things like flash flooding in a city. And the same is true for climate projections. Climate projections at the moment take a huge amount of time to run. It's very different from weather, because you don't care what the weather's going to be like on a Tuesday in 2050, but you know, want to roughly know what the weather's like. So the computation required, the amount of data that needs to be processed, the amount of statistical analysis that is required, it's just vast. The more compute power you have, the more accurate your predictions can be, the more accurately you can prepare for whatever you need to do to either mitigate the change or learn to live with it. So yeah, it is really exciting, because we'll be able to solve problems that we haven't really dreamt of solving before, and now it becomes a reality.
13: So for us, the effect of computers this powerful is not only our weather forecast app on our phone will get much better, but in generations to come, hopefully the effects of climate change might be able to be dealt with a bit better.
16: Yeah, we'll be able to understand what we need to do as humans to either live with the climate change, or, you know, what we can do to mitigate it, as said. But it's also much, it's not just, you know, my app says it's going to be 20 degrees tomorrow, but it goes beyond that. It's about transport, it's about insurance, about weather warnings is another one. I mean, people want to accurately know when there's going to be a really dangerous storm, those sort of things. But it goes very broadly. Supercomputing really touches on every aspect of life. Weather and climate is one particular one, but it touches on many, many things.
13: So, scientists like Michelle work to try and better predict climate and weather patterns. But one of the criticisms of data centres, which is what the supercomputer essentially is their impact on the environment. They use huge amounts of power, equivalent to a small village, and they need water. In fact, they need a lot of water to help cool the hot servers. The Archer 2 computer is covered with these interconnecting red and blue pipes, which link up to the building's roof. And that's where we're heading next. OK, so we're up on the roof now, and we're among these four huge rows of giant metallic racks.
11: So these are our cooling towers. We've got two types here. Behind us are just dry air coolers with a little bit of chilling. That's like air conditioning below. On the other side, these big things that look really like the back end of a lorry, these are called hybrid coolers. Most of the year, all we do is we blow or suck cold Scottish air through them to cool the water.
13: And that is basically, so all the heat from the computer that's directly below us all comes up here.
11: It does, in these huge pipes. And when the big new system's running, it'll have 220,000 litres of water in it, in a closed loop. And we'll be moving a ton of water a second through these pipes. So it's really, really big engineering.
13: And those noises we can hear in the background, those are the brand new supercomputer being built.
11: Exactly, that is our contractor for the extension to this room. We're more than doubling the size of this room. What you can see in front of you, all this cooling technology, cools 6 megawatts of supercomputer, and we're adding another 18 megawatts behind us.
13: The headline figure we've seen is 750 million pounds, which is about $1 billion.
11: Yep.
13: Where does all that money go?
11: So the extension to this room's a little bit over 70 million pounds. The supercomputer itself will be between 300 and 350 million pounds. Then the electricity will cost somewhere around 160, 180 million pounds. And then there's a few tens of million to pay for us to run the system. And that just adds up to 750 million by the time you've added it all up.
13: Does that have a name? Archer 3?
11: No, currently it has the very boring name, the Next National Supercomputer.
13: Oh, well.
11: Because we've not agreed on the name yet.
13: It does what it says on the tin.
11: It does.
13: So 5 years after the new one's built, will you then be having to build more because
11: yes,
13: they go out of date
11: so quickly? We will probably year 5, year 6 of the new system, that's when the next one will come in. And it's just a continuous cadence of systems coming in, running for 5 or 6 years, being retired, and the new system coming in.
13: That must make your job exciting.
11: It's very
13: exciting. You're always right on the cutting edge.
11: We're right on the cutting edge, and we're always planning for what we're going to do next.
13: Yeah, it's amazing.
15: Thanks to Professors Mark Parsons, Joe Zuntz, and Michelle Wieland of the University of Edinburgh, and to the whole team at the National Supercomputing Centre who hosted us for today's programme. Here on Tech Life, we sometimes end up talking about quite difficult and sometimes bleak issues. For the past month or so, we've been hearing much about whether AI will end the world, for example. We cover social media addiction, child safety, alleged workers' rights abuses, and we shouldn't shy away from them, and we will continue to address these important topics. But these kinds of stories make some people question whether technological progress is doing more harm to many of us, while the benefits go to a minuscule number of powerful people. Then we have days like this, looking around an awesome bit of kit, seeing the number of people who work together to make it run, seeing how cutting-edge tech helps scientists like Joe and Michelle with their research, and seeing how that can benefit all of us. It's a great reminder of the incredible positives tech projects can have, and with a democratic mission and a mandate to use their tech for good, how places like this can inspire progress, now and for the future. Today's Tech Life special was produced and presented by me, Imran Rahman Jones. Chris will be back with you next week and would love to be able to read out some of your thoughts on today's episode. Email techlife@bbc.co.uk or you can send us a WhatsApp on +44 330 1230 320. Thanks, as always, for listening.
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21: Well,
1: Welcome to NewsHour from the BBC World Service. I'm Rebecca Kesby. Today, chaos in cities across France as hundreds of thousands take to the streets to protest about the conditions in schools. There have been violent clashes. The police have fired tear gas and water cannon. Some protesters have lit fires and thrown rocks. A school teacher tells us something needs to change.
21: I know for a fact that all teenagers aren't angels. But I also know that cops have been pretty heavy-handed against them from the very beginning.
1: Also, our reporter meets Yemeni civilians determined to defeat the Houthis. The Nobel Prize for Physics focuses on neutrinos, so what are they?
22: In the ice of the Antarctic, they put hundreds and hundreds of sensors that can detect light flashes. And that is the way that they've been detecting neutrinos from outer space now for several years.
1: And Stanley Kubrick's private collection goes up for auction. First the news.
12: BBC News with Govinda Gill. France's President Emmanuel Macron is set to hold an emergency meeting after a day of nationwide protests about conditions in schools. The Interior Ministry said more than a quarter of a million people took part. One of the unions organising the rallies put the figure at almost double that. Here's our Paris correspondent, Hugh Schofield.
23: All of this plays very much into the politics ahead of the election. What everyone can see very clearly is that it exacerbates this trend towards a polarised country with one half with the protesters and condemning the police state and lining up behind the far left, and the other half, or more probably, saying, no, we need law and order. Now more than ever, we need Marine Le Pen and the far right. She's been sitting very, very quietly throughout all of this and I suspect reaping the rewards.
12: Kenya's President William Ruto says the government has strengthened public health measures to prevent the spread of Ebola after the country confirmed its first case. Eight family members of the patient who died in Nairobi on Monday have been quarantined, along with 21 health workers who treated him. Richard Kagoe is in Nairobi.
24: The government has ramped up efforts in terms of screening and surveillance at border points, and has started out actually to put out public information about Ebola and calling to members of the public to be calm, saying that they're doing everything possible to bring the situation under control. So what they have said is this is not an outbreak. It's an imported case from the DRC. Kenya has never recorded an outbreak since the first Ebola outbreak was recorded 50 years ago.
12: Finland has halted work at two Google data center sites while it investigates possible breaches of environmental rules. Officials are looking into whether Tweke Finland, which represents Google, cleared 3 square kilometres of forest, the size of more than 420 standard football pitches, without an environmental assessment. Olivia Noon reports.
25: Last month, in its biggest single investment in Europe, Google committed to spend at least $15 billion in Finland. The money was intended to help power Helsinki's AI ambition, providing data centres and jobs. The local company representing Google must now provide an explanation to why the land was cleared and detail how it plans to proceed by the middle of next week. Google said it understood the concerns and that it had fallen short of its own high standards. The cool climate and abundant supply of clean energy make Finland an attractive location to build data centres.
12: Haiti's indefinitely postponed what would have been its first election since 2016. The Electoral Council said the conditions weren't yet right to conduct the voting process properly, but that voter registration is continuing. Successive governments have struggled to hold elections. BBC News. The UK Anti-Slavery Commissioner says serious concerns have been raised after a British couple used an unlawful Chinese surrogate to have a baby boy. The surrogate mother also agreed to give the couple a partial refund if the child was a girl. The High Court in London accepted the couple was unaware surrogacy was illegal in China. The Commissioner has called on the British government to improve safeguards. Two British police officers who used pepper spray and a taser on a 92-year-old amputee in his care home in East Sussex have been sacked. Stephen Smith and Rachel Komoto were called to St Leonard's-on-Sea after Donald Burgess, who had dementia, had threatened staff with his cutlery knife. Our correspondent Charlie Rose has the details from southern England.
0: The misconduct panel found that Komoto and Smith did not attempt to de-escalate the situation before using force and had breached standards of professional behaviour. The hearing had been told the 92-year-old was in his own room, isolated from residents, and posed no risk. This afternoon, at the end of a disciplinary hearing, the two officers were sacked for gross misconduct. Sussex Police said that over the past few years, work had taken place to ensure those who were vulnerable and in crisis received the right care.
12: In football, Lionel Messi is preparing to play his last match for Argentina on what will be his 208th appearance. The country's most capped player and record goal scorer will bid an emotional farewell in a friendly against Benin at the Monumental in Buenos Aires.

0: quarter of a million people turned out to protest today in cities across the country. What started about a week ago as student demonstrations over the conditions in schools has grown into daily chaos and violent clashes with the riot police. This was the scene in the centre of Paris today. You can hear the sound of police firing tear gas to clear protesters. Police have also used water cannon in some areas of the country, with clashes reported in Marseille, Strasbourg, Lyon and elsewhere. The French president, Emmanuel Macron, is holding emergency meetings tonight to discuss the crisis with his key ministers. But earlier in the day, one police officer was charged following an incident last week in which a teenager was injured. There are allegations the police officer had fired a stun grenade at the child, but the French Prime Minister Sébastien Lecornu defended the police handling of the protests after allegations they've been heavy-handed.
1: Can accidents happen? The answer is yes. And I say accident because I see here too the terminology being used of police violence. Police violence would suggest that there are political instructions for police repression. That is false. It is a lie, and it casts opprobrium on the police of the Republic.
0: Anna is a high school student in Marseille, and she explained why she was protesting today.
2: We have missing professors every year. I've started the year with one professor missing from my specialty that I need to pass at the end of the year. And my history teacher is also missing and not being replaced at every lesson. Also, our bathroom and restroom for girls and boys are missing doors. We only have like four bathrooms for the entire school.
0: Lisa Louis is a journalist in Paris covering events. I asked her about the clashes and how violent some of them have become.
3: You've seen several scenes of what's called police violence here. Police really cracking down on protesters. Obviously, the police are saying they're just responding to violent protesters in a proportionate way. That is being criticised, though, by some politicians here. They say riot police should not be using the methods they're normally using against protesters. And that means French riot police are allowed to use, for example, sting grenades that explode once they hit the ground. They're also use rubber bullets, and you've seen obviously pictures with lots of tear gas. And today at the protest where I was here in Paris, many people there were discussing and criticizing that, saying basically you can't use these methods against our children.
0: And I mean, in terms of the students that are out protesting and those that you've spoken to, how old are some of them? How old are the youngest ones?
3: So when you look at lycée, which are secondary schools, students there are 14 to 18 years old, but some college, so that's the middle schools, have joined in the protests, and that's just beneath, you know, that's younger than 14, so 10 to 14 years, really. They're really young in certain cases, and they're just there trying to make the case of the fact that they need more means at their schools.
0: But Lisa, I mean, there have been accusations that older protesters have been getting involved, some hardcore leftists, some accusations that people like that may have been provoking violence. Have you seen any evidence of that?
3: I have not been at these clashes, but I've seen pictures of that. I've also heard interviews with not just the government saying that, but also parents or teachers at certain schools. There was one school in Lille that was partly burned to the ground, and the people there, teachers there and parents there, were saying the people who did that, these protesters, were not pupils at our school. So there seems to be, in certain places at least, there seem to be people participating in the protests that are not students, that are not pupils.
0: It all does seem rather chaotic on the streets at the moment. And as you say, it started off about education and protests about conditions in schools. But what have young people been telling you? What are they worried about more generally?
3: I mean, the students are complaining about these very concrete things, but obviously the underlying problem is that the youth doesn't see where the future will take them, you know. They know that they live in difficult times, that there's war in Europe, that there's climate change. And also next year, there are general elections looming here in France. And they were telling me about their worry that the far right might win these general elections. So it's a case of, you know, the youth complaining about these very concrete things. But I think that's just the trigger for this general unease about their future coming to the surface.

0: journalist Lisa Louis there in Paris. Well, Sabrina Roubache is the minister responsible for vocational education, training and apprenticeship. And she spoke to NewsHour's Paul Henley earlier today. First, does she think the protesters' concerns about education are legitimate?
1: Yes, absolutely. You know, I'm out in field to listen to our young people and to bring answers to their demands, which are legitimate. Today, once again, we are seeing that very strong turnout, really. We must listen to what our young people are telling us. It's very important about school schedules and higher education. And I think that when it comes to their future, they are anxious. It's normal.
2: Some of the students are telling us that it's more fundamental than this. Their schools are falling apart. There aren't enough teachers. They're being taught in freezing and boiling conditions. It's just all too much. You accept that?
1: Of course, because, you know, I'm a mummy. My daughter, she is, you know, in high school, and I know what I'm talking about.
2: Okay, some of the protesters also say that the police are cracking down on them too hard. Is that a legitimate complaint too?
1: No, you know, we are in front of a kind of very high violence from the young people. We cannot ask to our police officers, you know, to make nothing in front of a lot of violence.
2: Are you simultaneously addressing the concerns of members of the French public who aren't demonstrating, who are scared, who think this has got out of control, that there is violence on the streets of France and is not acceptable?
1: It's not acceptable, okay, for the young people, because I'm scared for them, for the young people. It's why I asked to the parents yesterday, keep your children at home. I think that we have to be responsible.
0: French Minister Sabrina Roubache there. It's estimated that 2,000 high schools are shut across the country. So what is the answer? I've been speaking to Arthur Delutrec. He's an English teacher in a French middle school in Paris. That's for children between 11 and 15. And he told me what conditions are like in French schools at the moment.
3: The conditions are pretty difficult at the moment. Not every place in the country has the same quality of education. The buildings are in a terrible state. They have trouble recruiting teachers and replacing teachers. So the kids are protesting against it because they think it's unfair, and rightfully so.
0: And you say that the conditions are different in different schools. Is there a pattern to that? Is it sort of inner city schools that suffer more than sort of rural areas, or what is the pattern?
3: Right now, I teach in the center of Paris, but I taught also in the suburbs, and I can tell you it's a completely different experience. The population is different, the teachers are different, the buildings sometimes have more budget than others. It's tricky to adapt to. And we're at the beginning of a presidential campaign right now. And the fact of the matter is, of all the candidates out there, I haven't seen any proposal to help the condition of the school system. Everybody recognizes the fact that the teachers are underpaid in this country. That's the only thing everybody agrees on, and they all agree that we need to change that, but nobody does. How do you want to recruit a math teacher when somebody who has the right diplomas and the right skill looks at the pay and realizes they can make much better money elsewhere?
0: So aside from the pay issue for teachers, how are you being affected by the lack of resources?
3: In the school where I teach, we have literally overcrowded classrooms. We're struggling to have enough chairs, enough tables for everybody. And the first one that are going to suffer from it are the one that struggle the most.
0: And when you look at what's been happening on the streets, there's been some really violent clashes in one or two areas. Fires started, this sort of rage coming from many of the protesters, but there's also been questions about how the police have handled things. What's your take on all of that?
3: Let's put it this way, right? I know for a fact that all teenagers aren't angels, but I also know that cops have been pretty heavy-handed against them from the very beginning. The government does not want to increase the budget of education. So what are they doing? They're sending cops. And they're sending cops to shut down the movements. They're talking about shutting down the schools, and the children want absolutely no part in this. And yes, I'm absolutely appalled by the level of violence they've been facing. We've seen a kid who lost his hand because he received a grenade. Now, there's a debate on whether he picked up the grenade that was below him or where he received it in his hand. But the fact of the matter is he's mangled.
0: This is a stun grenade that is thought was fired by the police. Yeah. So I think there are some inquiries going on now, and I think one of the police officers has been charged over some of the incidents that have been going on. But nonetheless, we've also seen teenagers setting fire to buildings, being violent, throwing things as well.
3: Well, they've been using fireworks. It's been a common occurrence in France. They've been using fireworks either to celebrate or to protest against some things. And unfortunately, these can be pretty dangerous. That's why one of the high school burned in Nantes, if I'm not mistaken. What we have to ponder is, are they burning the school because they feel like they don't want to go back to school, or are they burning the school because they want to send a message? And unfortunately, on French news, the more things you burn, the more attention you're getting.
0: So what's the answer now? Because you've got hundreds of schools shut, thousands of students not receiving education, and chaos on the streets. How do the authorities, how do you bring an end to what's happening right now?
3: I think the government must send a strong message. They need to review their whole budget to try to have like decent proposals that aren't just, we're going to listen to you in the future, because that's essentially what they've been doing since last week. They need to make sure that if the police intervenes, they intervenes in a proportionate manner. They need to take care of the kids. They need to take care of the adults that work with them.
0: And Arthur, do you want to keep teaching?
3: That's a good question. Honestly, I've been teaching for 14 years. I love seeing the improvement of the kids when I teach to them. But the whole system has also shown me times and times again how much I cannot progress in this job, whether it's financially or to get essentially a better job. Honestly, if the state keeps making me feel like I'm a pawn in this game and I cannot help future generation in a meaningful way, I'll quit. And I'm not saying this lightly. My father has been a teacher his whole life. He's never even thought of quitting. But he also told me this job can be soul-snatching sometimes for some people when they cannot progress in this job. So yeah, I'm thinking about quitting. I'm not going to lie. But I hope that this movement will give me the hope that I want to give for future generation.
0: Arthur Delu, track there, and an English teacher in a school in Paris. And there's more details on the BBC Live page. Coming up later on the programme, ahead of tomorrow's third anniversary of the deadly Hamas attacks, we'll be hearing about the lingering mental health impacts on Israelis who witnessed the trauma.
4: Basically, the Israeli society is under chronic stressful situation for almost 3 years. You cannot heal and you cannot recover when the situation is still stressful, and that's true to all sides of warfare.
0: More on that to come. Other headlines this hour. Public health measures have been strengthened in Kenya to prevent the spread of Ebola after the country's confirmed its first case. And our top headline this hour, as we've been hearing, the President of France, Emmanuel Macron, is due to hold an emergency meeting after another day of demonstrations about conditions in schools. This is Rebecca Kesby with NewsHour live from the BBC. Now, the Nobel Prize for Physics has been awarded to Belgian scientist Francis Halzen. The Royal Swedish Academy of Sciences recognised him for his research into tiny particles known as neutrinos. For several years, he's been using the ice at the South Pole to capture these subatomic particles. And I've been speaking to Frank Close. He's a particle physicist who's also the author of the book Neutrino. And my rather obvious first question was, what is a neutrino?
5: They're ghostly particles that are produced by the stars. The sun produces neutrinos, and supernova explosions produce neutrinos. And what's most famous about them is that they're so ghostly they can pass right through us. They say that there's as many neutrinos shine down on our heads by day from the sun as they do shining up through our beds at night time, because the earth is almost transparent to them.
0: It's extraordinary. So, I mean, the interesting thing is we're surrounded by them, aren't we? Because there are so many, but they're very difficult to detect.
5: They are indeed so ghostly. You might ask the question, well, how do you detect them at all? And the answer is you need a very big net, because although the chance of one neutrino passing through a small net is almost nothing at all, if there's enough of them, and if you've got a big enough net, then occasionally you might catch one. But the idea is that there's neutrinos being produced all over the sky, and indeed way back from just around the time of the Big Bang even. And as these neutrinos are so ghostly, they probably have been travelling for billions of years without hitting anything. So could we be able to capture some here? And the answer was that if we had a big enough net, then maybe the answer is yes. And in this case, the net is the ice around the South Pole. Because one of the nice things about a neutrino is that if it hits an atom, it can, under certain circumstances, emit a flash of light. And what Francis's insight was that, well, there's many atoms in the ice under the South Pole. So if a neutrino hit an atom and emitted a flash of light somewhere, you could still see that light flash maybe 10 miles away.
0: Yeah.
5: And so what they did was, in the ice of the Antarctic, they put hundreds and hundreds of sensors that can detect light flashes. And that is the way that they've been detecting neutrinos from outer space now for several years.
0: I read something that he'd said some time ago, I think. He said, I have to emphasise how lucky I was because I thought this might be a good idea, but very few people thought it would work, including myself.
5: Well, that's absolutely true. I mean, I've known Francis for 50 years plus, and like me, he is a theoretical physicist. So it is quite an irony that he's actually got his Nobel Prize for an experiment.
0: So Professor Halsden, Francis Halsden, has managed to capture these neutrinos. What have we learned as a result of that? And what's the purpose, if you like, of neutrinos? What do they do?
5: The Big Bang 13, 14 billion years ago, produced a huge amount of heat energy, which has been cooling in the universe ever since. And the cosmic microwave background, as it was called, was detected back in 1964. And that was the first real direct proof of the Big Bang. Now, those processes at the Big Bang would also have produced neutrinos. And there's a big question, is there a cosmic background of neutrinos from the original Big Bang that we're immersed in? And if so, could we detect them? This is a totally new way of doing astronomy, that astronomy has used electromagnetic radiation. I mean, historically, you looked with your eyes in the rainbow of visible light. Then, since the war, we've had radio telescopes, X-ray, gamma-ray telescopes, and the whole thing. But neutrinos are a totally and utterly different way of doing it. And the things that they will reveal could be completely complementary to anything at all that astronomy has seen today.
0: That's theoretical particle physicist Professor Frank Close there from the University of Oxford, explaining all of that neutrinos there. And Francis Halsden has just won the Nobel Prize for Physics. Now, how would you like to own this little bit of cinematic history?

0: Here's Johnny!
1: Ooh, terrifying. The famous axe wielded by a wild-eyed Jack Nicholson in 1980, the film The Shining. It's one of hundreds of items up for auction from the personal collection of American film director Stanley Kubrick. Kubrick died in 1999, but his movies, which include A Clockwork Orange and Full Metal Jacket, are still considered among the most influential in film history. Howard Berry is a friend of the Kubrick family, a filmmaker himself, and the official historian of Elstree Studios. And he told me more about the treasures up for auction.
2: Well, there's only a few items that have been put onto the Bonhams website as a sneak preview of what's to come. And I'm not privy to what's in the full catalogue, but these items are really fascinating because they are, some of them are props or objects from films themselves. We've got costumes from The Shining. We've got that axe, as you spoke about, as well. A clapperboard as well, used by the crew of the film. And then some more kind of personally collected items to Stanley Kubrick himself, his chess set and his director's chair as well. So they're really fascinating items. And if this is an indication of what else is going to be available, it's a fantastic start.
1: And one thing I noticed were some annotated scripts, which he'd written in himself, which I would have thought would be very interesting.
2: Absolutely. I mean, one of the things that the Kubrick family have done is donate a huge amount of Stanley Kubrick's personal archive already to the University of the Arts London. And the Kubrick archive there has the most incredible collection of paperwork, including treatments and scripts that he worked on and with handwritten annotations all over them. And it really reveals the human side of Stanley Kubrick, because there's this mythology around him that he is some sort of, you know, really precise genius who knew exactly what he wanted. And yet his annotations really show a creative process taking place and that he's looking for a story and he's trying to work out what's going to work well when something's translated from text to screen. So anything like that is just gold dust to have.
1: Really interesting. I mean, he started out in photography, didn't he? What's his sort of lasting legacy in film?
2: Well, yeah, he did start as a photographer. As a young teenager, he was working for Look magazine. But as a filmmaker, his legacy, I think, is very, very hard to measure, because he's undeniably one of the greatest filmmakers of the 20th century, one of the greatest filmmakers in cinema history in total. And his works are iconic. That he doesn't give you all the answers in all of his films. And I think there's enduring mystery about the meaning of what he created, because he didn't explain himself. Either. He believed a film should have the merits to speak for itself. And so there's this enduring appeal about anything Kubrick related. And even though we get access and the ability to learn more, I think people will endlessly be fascinated by him, because he created some absolutely stunning works.
1: Very briefly, Howard, you mentioned a chess set. Is that significant?
2: Oh, absolutely. He spent his life playing chess. So again, as a young man, he was playing chess in New York, in the parks. I think he was actually earning money to play chess as a young man. And then he brought chess onto his film sets. He would play chess with his cast and crew between takes and setups. So that was obviously a lifelong passion for him. And what a lovely thing that someone might be able to actually own his own chess set.
1: That's filmmaker Howard Berry. He's a friend of the Kubrick family and also official historian of Elstree Studios, talking to us about that auction of the personal collection of Stanley Kubrick. Many interesting items going under the hammer there.
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1: Still to come, as Yemeni government forces say they've seized strategically important areas from the Houthis, our reporter speaks to locals who say they've been living under fear and threat. Also, what do we know about the death of a lab technician at a plague research centre in Siberia, and how worried should we be, and how El Nino is already forcing up the price of chocolate? It's all coming up after the news.
0: BBC News with Govinda Gill. Emmanuel Macron is set to hold an emergency meeting later after another day of nationwide protests about conditions in French schools. The majority of demonstrations have remained peaceful, but there's been sporadic clashes which saw police using batons and tear gas. Kenya's president says the government strengthened public health measures to prevent the spread of Ebola after the country confirmed its first case. Eight family members of the deceased patient have been quarantined. Finland has paused work on two data center sites for Google while it investigates whether environmental rules have been breached. Google said it had fallen short of its own high standards. Haiti has indefinitely postponed what would have been its first election since 2016. The Electoral Council said the conditions weren't yet right to conduct the voting process properly. Zambia says it will soon sign a health agreement with the US, which had stalled due to disagreements over mineral rights and the sharing of patient data. Zambia's health ministry says the revised deal will not force Lusaka to give Washington access to critical minerals. Mark Carney will travel to Turkey this month in what will be his first bilateral visit there by a Canadian leader. Canada's seeking to expand ties with other countries and reduce reliance on the United States. Two British police officers who pepper-sprayed and tasered a 92-year-old amputee have been sacked for gross misconduct. The officers had been called to a care home in 2022 after a resident threatened carers with a dinner knife. Lionel Messi is preparing to play his last football match for Argentina on what will be his 208th appearance. The country's most capped player and record goal scorer will bid an emotional farewell in a friendly against Benin. BBC News.
1: Welcome back to NewsHour. Ukraine's capital, Kyiv, straddles the Dnipro River and relies on its bridges, with around 500,000 people commuting across them every day. Over the past few days, they've been repeatedly targeted by Russian drone strikes, including in broad daylight. If the bridges are destroyed, Kyiv would face a logistical nightmare, as our correspondent in Kyiv, Dan Johnson, reports.
9: Russian attacks have been intensifying throughout the summer, to the point where the air raids here in Kyiv are almost constant some days, on the busiest 19 in the space of 24 hours. That is disturbing life here day and night. It's causing chaos, and the attacks have been focused recently on infrastructure, particularly the bridges that connect the two sides of this city, which are vital for keeping traffic flowing. There's a nip in the air, the leaves are starting to fall. So how are people feeling about the impending winter? Kristal is actually visiting Kyiv to see her relatives.
10: We were actually on the bridge when it got like the hole in it.
9: When it got hit?
10: And that morning we were still on the other side of Kyiv when it got hit. And then we were like the first bus that passed next to it after it got hit.
9: Do you think the city could be cut off, could be divided if those bridges keep attacked?
10: Yes, and that is the scary thing, I'd say. Even for my mom's family, because they also work on this side, but we live on the other. So that is the frightening bit, we'd say, getting cut off from like the main source of income and so on.
9: Some of those who don't have the choice to leave this city are more nervous. Tatiana is expecting a baby.
11: I think we need more help from our partners so that they can give us at least some assistance. Our people are doing everything to protect us, and they need at least some help to be able to shoot down all the missiles and drones and everything else.
9: But there is still plenty of resolve amongst people here. Dennis works in a restaurant.
12: As for the future, I don't even know what to say. I want to live, and I want all of this to end as soon as possible. For now, I honestly can't believe it. I just live one day at a time. I can't plan anything for the future.
9: Many are considering what the best move is for the forthcoming months. I met Daniel, a 26-year-old ballet dancer who was pushing his baby daughter Estelle in a pram. She's just 2 months old.
13: It's so hard. I've been living in Kyiv now, and we try to prepare for winter because we know this winter will be so hard.
9: What is the hardest thing right now?
13: Every night when you heard alarm, or when you go to work and saw drones or some missiles, and it's so terrible.
9: Are you thinking you'll stay for the winter?
13: Yeah, I think yes, but my wife with my baby, I want to try to go to other country in this winter.
1: One resident of Kyiv there speaking to the BBC's Dan Johnson there in the capital of Ukraine.

0: You're listening to NewsHour live from the BBC. I'm Rebecca Kesby. Next to Yemen, and on the programme yesterday, we were hearing how Yemeni government forces backed by Saudi Arabia say they've seized control of the strategically crucial Bab el-Mandeb Strait, the opening to the Red Sea, as part of a new offensive against the Iran-backed Houthis. But the renewed fighting since August has displaced nearly 200,000 people in the past few weeks alone, according to the United Nations. In Taiz, which has become one of the key battlegrounds, residents have been living with the threat of Houthi snipers and artillery fire around the city. And our senior international correspondent Nawal Al-Magafi has just returned from Taiz, where she spoke to local people about what it's been like. And a warning, her report does contain distressing testimony from the outset.
1: Dozens of children swarm this schoolyard in Taiz City. They're smartly dressed in white and brown uniforms, smiling and laughing together before class. Every day they risk their life for an education. Beyond the school's perimeter is a no man's land, and they're playing in the crosshairs of Houthi snipers. Abdul Raqib is a maths teacher, but he's also in charge of the school's security. He leads me up onto the roof to show me where the Houthis are hiding.
2: This is where snipers are located. They have military camps and barracks. They have heavy weapons in these areas. The only thing between us and them is this valley.
3: He's just telling me how the school is right on the line of fire. This is government-held territory, and here on my left is Houthi-held territory. And the only thing in the middle is the school.
1: From the rooftop, we can see derelict buildings on the opposite hillside. It's clear just how exposed the school really is.
3: Assalamu alaikum. Wa alaikum
1: assalam. These children have never known anything but war. 10 years old, Rafif's arm is scarred by shrapnel.
4: There was a mortar and we were at home. Everyone was out except for me and my brother. Then a mortar came out of nowhere. I don't know where from.
1: Did it hit your home, I ask her.
4: No, right outside, but the shrapnel blew through the door and into the house.
1: Just outside the school gates, bullet holes and shrapnel damage mark the street. Red signs warning of sniper fire are pinned to lampposts. Mounds of dirt and debris are piled high at the end of each street, interrupting the potential view of a Houthi marksman. Taiz has long been a battlefield. Just 5 minutes away in the hospital's intensive care unit, 11-year-old Amjad is fighting for his life. His heavily bandaged torso is stained with blood. He was working in his uncle's mechanic shop when a mortar struck. At his bedside, his mother prays, hoping he will make it through the night. Another little boy, 3-year-old Ahmed, was killed in the same attack. Nurse Akram holds his cream sandals splattered with blood.
5: We're always terrified. It's devastating to see children killed. What did they do? They haven't done anything. It's devastating. He's suddenly hit by a missile in the street. A child who has gone out to play or gone to school.
1: As the city marks the anniversary of Yemen becoming a republic, fireworks drown out the artillery echoing from the mountains. It's a day the Houthis reject, but thousands of people turn out to celebrate. Taiz may be a city surrounded by war, but its people refuse to be defeated by it.
0: The BBC's Nawal Al-Magafi reporting there from Yemen. Next to Russia, where there's still uncertainty surrounding a possible plague death. What we know so far is that a few days ago, 28-year-old lab technician Daria Shipalova died in the city of Irkutsk in Siberia. Ms. Shipalova worked at a plague research centre in the region. And on the cause of her death, the Russian authorities have so far given rather mixed messages, with some official statements mentioning plague before later being taken down. Earlier today, Russia's public health watchdog named the official cause of death as pneumonia of an unknown origin. And then this is what the Kremlin spokesperson Dmitry Peskov had to say today.
6: The main agency that is competent in this area is the Rospotrebnadzor, and it is precisely the official statements of Rospotrebnadzor that one should rely on, without listening to various rumours, various speculations.
0: Dmitry Peskov speaking today. Well, we can now speak to Dr. Piero Oliaro from the Pandemic Sciences Institute at the University of Oxford. His research focuses on contagious diseases, including plague. So welcome to the programme. So we're obviously getting mixed messages. We don't really know what's going on. But what are you reading into what we are being told and also not told?
7: Hi, good evening. So information scanned and via different channels, there's little to base an informed opinion upon. I think that the main question is for us is if it was plague, and is whether we should be concerned and why, and as far as I'm concerned, it is very much about whether the disease was spread beyond the lab, the city, and Russia, and the answer and come all the way over here, and the answer is not. There's been a lot said about this incident, but they are isolated cases of pneumonic plague, both in Russia, Mongolia, and US that have been acquired through exposure to wildlife. And we should be aware of the fact that pneumonic plague is regularly being seen in endemic countries like Madagascar.
0: Yes, that's important, isn't it? Because it does sort of occur naturally in some parts of the world. And I guess that's what this plague research centre was set up to prevent. But, I mean, in the worst case scenario, if it was proven to be pneumonic plague, how contagious is that?
7: Well, to get infected, so how do you get infected? How do you get plague? There are two ways of getting plague. One is through a flea bite, and that would cause bubonic plague, which means that it would cause the swelling of lymph nodes and all general symptoms and so on and so forth. This would be the most common type of plague. And even in endemic countries like Madagascar, there would be, as you know, probably seven times as many cases of bubonic than pneumonic plague. Pneumonic plague is acquired through, it's an airborne disease, meaning that it's been transmitted by respiratory droplets. You've got to be in close contact with a person with pneumonic plague for a time that's long enough to be acquired.
0: And briefly, can it be treated with antibiotics?
7: Oh, totally, yes. We have a cheap and effective, rather effective treatment it's treated with a 10-day combination of an injectable drug and an oral drug.
0: All right. Very good to speak to you. Thank you so much. That's Dr. Piero Oliaro there from the University of Oxford. Now, hearing about the El Niño weather event, and it may affect us all with changing rainfall or temperatures over the next year or so. One possible impact is on chocolate, because heavy rains and even droughts could affect the production of cocoa. Major cocoa producer Ghana is warning that the crop may fall by up to 40%, and just the prospect of that is already driving up sharp swings in the prices for cocoa. Business Daily reporter Hannah Malane has been taking a look.
8: The last El Niño in 2023 saw heavy rains and severe flooding. It impacted the cocoa crop in West Africa, triggering black pod fungal disease, rotting cocoa pods directly on the trees. The region is critical for cocoa production, accounting for more than 60% of global supply.
9: They're your source of livelihood. You have a lot of expenses to meet. As a cocoa farmer, as you grow, a lot of responsibilities. You can imagine the kind of trauma that we go through.
8: Moses Jan Asedu used to grow cocoa on about 15 acres of land on his farm in Ghana, but he lost over half of it to disease. Now he manages 5 acres, which in a good year produces around 2 tonnes of cocoa, but the weather is causing problems.
9: Seriously, the rainfall levels unexpected, the timing of the rains, the time that you expect the rain to come more these days, you don't get it. All of them have effect on the cocoa pods. Too much rain will destroy all your pods. Having toiled, having invested, it is not easy.
8: The weather meant a bad harvest in 2024 and sent cocoa prices skyrocketing from $3,000 per tonne to highs never seen before at $12,000. Now we have a threat of another El Niño and the prices are moving again, up 40% on what they were in June, now around $6,000 per tonne. Most of the cocoa in West Africa is sold on the global market and shipped to Europe. The Netherlands is the world's leading importer of cocoa beans by volume, and cocoa prices are having an impact on business there too. Koen Swart is the cocoa category manager at Do It Organic, a cocoa wholesaler based in Barneveld in the Netherlands.
10: The price fluctuations made it more difficult, right? Because in the end, you buy and you try to sell the product, but not always are able to do that at the right time, right? We have a big warehouse, so yeah, for us, it's quite difficult sometimes to manage the price risk.
8: So were you finding that your customers were not buying as much because the prices were going up?
10: Correct. So you saw, you know, they're buying less than normal.
8: Rising prices quickly make their way through the whole supply chain. Tony Chocolonely is also based in the Netherlands, a chocolate manufacturer generating revenue of over $250 million last year. They've had to put up their prices because of the rising cost of cocoa. Ben Greensmith is the head of the business in the UK and Ireland.
11: We've passed on about a 15% increase in our the cost of a bar of chocolate. Has gone up by about 15%, but we've also absorbed a lot of the additional cost ourselves.
8: Did it impact your profits as a result? Were you able to make more money with the prices going up and an opportunity to put up the price of your chocolate bars?
11: No, we've passed on a percent of the increases that we've seen, so we've absorbed a lot of the additional cost ourselves.
8: If we see the cocoa price come back down, do you think Tony's would at that point consider bringing the prices back down to reflect that?
11: Definitely wouldn't, you know, rule it out. I think the most important thing is that we start to have these conversations around the fact that there's this massive amount of inequality in chocolate and cocoa and start to see some of the, you know, the companies within it paying a fair price for their cocoa and making sure that that goes back to the people who need it the most.
8: We're yet to see the full effect of the weather, but it seems investors are applying an El Niño risk premium to the cocoa price already. The European Central Bank calculate that a strong El Niño could raise global food prices by around 9%. But when you put that in the context of already upward pressure on prices due to the US-Iran war, those prices could well be a lot higher.
0: Hannah Mullane reporting on the possible rise of the price of cocoa and therefore chocolate.
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13: A Head Full of Ghosts is a unique blend of horror and social commentary. 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
0: Our top story this hour, the President of France, Emmanuel Macron, is holding an emergency meeting after another day of demonstrations about the conditions in schools. Earlier, we spoke to Arthur Delustrac, an English teacher in a French middle school in Paris, who told us what he thought the government needed to do to bring the protests to an end.
15: I think the government must send a strong message. They need to review their whole budget to try to have like decent proposals that aren't just, we're going to listen to you in the future, because that's essentially what they've been doing since last week. They need to make sure that if the police intervenes, they intervenes in a proportionate manner. They need to take care of the kids. They need to take care of the adults that work with them.
0: One other headline, public health measures have been strengthened in Kenya to prevent the spread of Ebola after the country confirmed its first case. This is Rebecca Kesby with NewsHour live from the BBC. As Israel prepares to mark the third anniversary tomorrow of the deadly Hamas attacks on October the 7th, mental health experts have been speaking out about the lasting trauma that still troubles many survivors. 1,195 people were killed during the attacks and 251 were taken hostage. Of them, 87 also died. And following the Hamas attacks, tens of thousands have been killed in the war in Gaza. The latest figure is over 73,000. Those figures from the Gaza Ministry of Health. Well, as we'll hear next, there are some who have been so badly traumatised by the events, they've taken their own lives, which is what happened to 56-year-old Israeli bus driver Haim Ben Ira. He rushed to help evacuate people at Kibbutz Be'eri after the attack on October the 7th, and his wife, Irit, told me he couldn't get over what he'd experienced.
16: On October 7th, it was evening, it was after Haggad came out. We heard everything that happened that morning because we live 40 kilometers by air from the Gaza Strip, so we heard all the rockets. And that evening, Haim's boss called him and said that they need buses to help transport the survivors. And Haim obviously said yes immediately.
0: So he drove his bus straight to one of the worst affected areas, didn't he, to pick up people who had survived terrible things.
16: Survived, but, you know, were rescued under fire because he transported the survivors from the Be'eri massacre that was under ongoing battle that night. Still, the people that were on his bus were mainly children and babies that were rescued, covered with blood, smelling like, as he said, smelling like death. The children that saw their parents being murdered in front of their eyes. It was devastating for him to see that. And he came back home devastated, crying, broken, seeing the things that he saw. I mean, the first thing he said to me was, I could not help them. And I asked him, what are you talking about? I mean, you just did. He said, no, I couldn't help them. After that, schools were closed and he stayed at home, working in the garden. I had to go to work because I'm an essential employee because I work for the biggest health provider in Israel. But Haim didn't have to go to work. So he stayed home and I was working.
0: And did you notice any change in him over those couple of weeks after that experience?
16: The main change was that he, besides like a football game or a basketball game, he would not watch TV. He would do other things. He watched TV constantly. Really, the news was on all the time. Now, I tell him, Haim, turn off, maybe you should turn off the TV, you should go to sleep. I mean, I told him, listen, I cannot sleep like that. But he said, no, that's okay. I just want to make sure that everything's okay. He would work in the garden. He would go to shul and pray. He would be with the children. He'd do normal stuff. The only change was the TV. That was it. And on October 25th, schools opened for half a day because of the war. But school opened for half a day. So Haim had to go back to his bus. Which now I understand that it was the worst experience for him to go back to this bus. And it was like a normal morning. We woke up, drank coffee. He went to shul before to pray the morning prayer. And from there, instead of going on his bus, he went to the kindergarten. I think he was looking for some comfort with healthy, happy children that know him. We live in a small community. Everybody knows each other. So they knew him. And he went there, sat with them and with the teacher. After that, he was very distraught. He went on his bus and he drove to a remote location and he shot himself.
0: I'm so sorry, Irit. It must be very difficult to go back over the story and to relive the trauma that he must have been going through at that point.
16: Yes. Yes, it is.
0: If I can bring in Professor Amir Krivoy in now, he's Director of Gerhard General Psychiatry. And Professor, is this the sort of story that you've heard from other survivors? Maybe people like Chaim who were there trying to help but feeling maybe powerless in that situation.
15: Yes, that's a tough story. We see a lot of responses to a very traumatic event, the October 7th, and the level of exposure to the events, either direct, like Chaim and the story we heard, and people that were seeing themselves, the terrorists, or bodies, or massacre, terrible sights, or people indirectly exposed, looking at the TV or many of the, you know, social media short clips. So the level of exposure to stress is dramatic, and we saw all kind of responses. Some of them, what we call an acute responses, which is normal to respond to such an atrocity with any response, actually, even not talking or talking too much or even talking nonsense. But the main thing is that it resolves after 2-3 days. And when symptoms continue, specifically if symptoms and distress continue, and the person does not talk about it and does not share the pain that he holds and he feels alone with the pain, then that could be a dangerous situation, like we heard. And we look at the data of the mental health resource provision and the mental health diagnosis, so we can see the response. So we can see a sharp increase in, for example, post-traumatic stress disorder diagnosis immediately, even like a month after the October event. And this high level of new diagnosis every month is stable till this day, so it's not declining. And that tells you that the response and the after response is still happening. So basically the Israeli society is under chronic stressful situation for almost 3 years.
0: And does that worry you about the long-term mental health of people in Israel, but also people in Gaza? Because there are so many tens of thousands of people, many children, who've lost homes and relatives and, you know, suffering their own trauma and illness as well, given the war. Does that sort of worry you for the future?
15: Well, you know, I guess, you know, the stressful situation is working on every side of the war. But we have data on the Israeli population, and that's what we study, and that's my responsibility. When you talk about, like, the long-term effect, so I think it's best for everybody that the war would resolve, and there would be sort of ease on the stressful situation, because you cannot heal and you cannot recover when the situation is still stressful, and that's true to all sides of warfare. And the main thing is to have the environmental conditions to enable recovery. And as long as the stressful situation is continuing, then it's hard to recover.
0: Professor Amir Krivoy, there, Director of Geha General Psychology. And we also heard from Irit Ben-Aryeh there on her own experience and that of her husband. That's it for this edition of NewsHour from me and the whole team here in London. Thanks very much for joining us.
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19: 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In 2015, Luis Hidalgo spoke to his widow.
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20: Coming next, it's Outlook with me, Joe Fidgen. It was the love of his grandmother that set Samuel Fosso on the path to fame and fortune.
21: My grandmother, je le prenais comme ma mère.
22: I treated my grandmother like my mom because I didn't really know my mother. We were very close, so connected, inseparable.
20: She saw him safely through the Biafran War, sent him to what she hoped would be a better life in the Central African Republic. They missed each other so much that he found a way to take photographs of himself to send to her.
21: La première chose que j'ai commencé à faire,
22: The first thing I started doing was taking these photos and writing a message on the back as well, telling her I'm alive, I'm doing fine, and she shouldn't worry, and that one day we'll see each other again.
20: Those shots ended up launching him as one of the most celebrated photographers of his generation, Samuel Fosso, after the BBC World Service News.
0: BBC News with Govinda Gill. France's President Emmanuel Macron has been holding an emergency meeting after another day of nationwide protests about conditions in schools. The Interior Ministry said more than 250,000 people took part. These students are calling for more resources.
2: We have missing professors every year. Also, our bathroom and restroom for girls and boys are missing doors. We only have like 4 bathrooms for the entire school.
3: It has to make people react and it has to make the government react. And we won't stop until the government changes things for us.
0: A union spokeswoman told the BBC that protests would continue until student demands were met. While many gatherings remained peaceful, there were sporadic clashes with riot police. Lisa Louis, a journalist covering events in Paris.
4: Police are saying they're just responding to violent protesters in a proportionate way. That has been criticised, though, by some politicians here. They say riot police should not be using the methods they're normally using against protesters. And that means French riot police are allowed to use, for example, sting grenades that explode once they hit the ground. They also use rubber bullets. And you've seen, obviously, pictures with lots of tear gas.
0: Kenya's President William Ruto says the government has strengthened public health measures to prevent the spread of Ebola after the country confirmed its first case. 8 family members of the patient who died in Nairobi on Monday have been quarantined, along with 21 health workers who treated him. Jean Kaseya, the head of the Africa Centres for Disease Control and Prevention, told the BBC it was not only the DRC, Uganda and Kenya they were dealing with.
23: We are working with the 3 countries and even more, including Rwanda, Burundi, Central African Republic, Congo, Brazza, almost all countries bordering DRC, even those who are not that are not bordering DRC, to reinforce the regional preparedness mechanism. Kenya was well prepared. This is why immediately they could receive the case, they could take appropriate action.
0: Finland has halted work on 2 Google data center sites while it investigates whether environmental rules have been breached. Officials are now investigating whether the company representing Google, Tuike Finland, cleared 3 square kilometres of forest without an environmental assessment. The cool climate and abundant supply of clean energy makes Finland an attractive location for AI infrastructure. A separatist movement in northern Mali says it's carrying out a controlled withdrawal from the strategic town of Kidal. Mali's military says it's launched large-scale air and ground operations in the region. It's unclear how close Malian forces are to Kidal. BBC News. Security forces in Mexico say they've arrested the suspected regional leader of the Jalisco New Generation cartel, Ivan Casarin, also known as the Tank. The authorities said a vehicle, a firearm and various drugs were seized during the operation in the western town of Zapopan. Ivan Casarin is considered a senior member of the cartel, whose overall boss, Ruben Oseguera Cervantes, was killed last year. Mark Carney will travel to Turkey this month in what will be the first bilateral visit by a Canadian leader to the NATO ally. The trip will include talks with President Recep Tayyip Erdogan and meetings with business leaders. Prime Minister Carney said Turkey was an important ally and partner with enormous potential for greater economic cooperation. Canada is seeking to expand ties with other countries and reduce reliance on the United States after trade talks with Washington collapsed in August. 2 British police officers who pepper sprayed and tasered a 92-year-old amputee at a care home have been sacked for gross misconduct. Stephen Smith and Rachel Komoto had been called to a care home in St Leonard's-on-Sea on the south coast of England 4 years ago after resident Donald Burgess threatened carers with a dinner knife. In football, Lionel Messi is preparing to play his last match for Argentina on what will be his 208th appearance. The country's most capped player and record goal scorer will bid an emotional farewell in a friendly against Benin at the Monumental in Buenos Aires. Benin striker Stevie Mooney says the team wants to give him a respectful send-off.
1: We know that it's a moment for him. I don't think anybody will bother him with anything because he needs to enjoy this moment as a football player, as someone that did a lot for football for so many years. And he deserves to have a moment where he just enjoys.
0: That's the latest BBC News.
20: 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I'm Jo Fidgen.
5: The winner tonight is the incredible and fantastic Samuel Fossard. Yeah!

0: to London to accept the influential Deutsche Börse Prize has been disrupted by conflict and hunger, and his body of work reflects the courage and humour that have fuelled him. It's his self-portraits that he's known for, often dressed as other people, civil rights leaders and politicians, religious figures and female models. We'll hear how he developed a passion for self-portraiture in childhood, and about the woman who inspired his first efforts, his Nigerian grandmother. Samuel himself was born in Cameroon, but moved to live with his grandparents when he was very little.
1: J'étais né comme quand j'étais né paralysé de quatre membres.
2: I was born paralyzed in all four limbs, and back in Cameroon, modern doctors couldn't cure me. So my mom took me to Nigeria to see her father, who is a very well-known healer, so we could find a solution to my condition. She brought me to Nigeria and introduced me to her father, explaining, "He is your grandson." And this is what he told my mom: "If this paralysis isn't connected to God, then it can be cured. But if it is connected to God, it's impossible." From there, he carried out a consultation. He told my mom it was curable because it was a matter of witchcraft. She had been targeted herself, but because she was pregnant with me, it affected me. And that's it. So it could be healed.
1: Et voilà. Donc ça sera guéri.
0: Samuel stayed on with his grandparents because his mother soon fell ill and passed away.
1: Ma grand-mère, je le prenais comme ma mère.
2: I treated my grandmother like my mom because I didn't really know my mother. I was taken there as a little kid and they never mentioned her to me. So my grandmother was the only one I recognized as a mother, right up until the day they told me my mother had died. That's when I realized she wasn't my actual mom. She was my grandmother. But it didn't change anything because I was used to being with her. I grew up like that from the start. So to me, she was my own mom. We were very close, so connected, inseparable.
0: But trouble was coming. Samuel was five in 1967 when the eastern part of Nigeria, where he was living with his grandmother, declared independence, calling itself the Republic of Biafra. Nigeria's military head of state, General Gowon, responded.
3: If the integrity of this country is threatened, I will use force to maintain it. And I'm afraid the time has come.
0: What followed was civil war. It was brutal. Some of what we're going to hear is distressing.
4: In villages and towns captured by federal troops, the hardcore Biafrans, members of the Igbo tribe, have fled.
1: L'armée nigérienne.
2: The Nigerian army had already advanced close to our village, so we left and went to other villages. But they were also taken over by soldiers. It was war, you know. Then we heard the enemy had captured our village. So we fled much further away, hundreds of kilometers into the bush. And I stayed there for 3 years of war with my granddad and my grandma.
5: So three very tough years living with your grandparents during wartime in Nigeria. How were those years for you as a family?
2: It was very hard. It was very hard because we didn't have anything. The worst part was that we had nothing to eat. I lost cousins, relatives. They died from severe malnutrition, from lack of food, lack of salt, everything. You swell up, the feet swell, the body swells, then the skin splits. It's like overcooked sweet potatoes that dry out, you know. I even saw one of my grandfather's children die. We couldn't bury them because rebel soldiers said, "No, leave the body there. It's to lure the enemy." So the body was just thrown away. It's terrible because, you see, even women being made to throw their children away, it's heartbreaking. But I just tell myself it was God who kept me alive because I was the same age as the others who were dying. I even got to a point where I didn't have any clothes left to wear. So there was a man who'd just been killed by the enemy, and my grandma took the clothes off his body. I put on the shirt of a big man, and it looked like a long robe on me. And it was like that. We never stayed in one place. We were always moving from place to place.

0: after 2 years, they started dropping food from the air, which saved us a bit.
1: At last, with the capitulation ordered by General Ajuku's successor, the bloodbath of Biafra seems to be at an end.
2: Almost 3 years after leaving their village in early 1970, Samuel and his family were finally able to go back.
0: All the houses had been destroyed. It was chaos. There was nothing left. So we slept on the street in our village. And there were still Nigerian soldiers stationed next to our school. Eating was hard. There was nothing. We had to go through the rubbish bins where people threw food away. We took that rotten food, warmed it up, and ate it, even though it wasn't good. We were just trying to find something to eat.
2: Times were very hard and threatened to get harder still, so it was decided that Samuel and his brother should go and live with other members of the family, initially across the border in Cameroon.
0: My grandmother was worried. She didn't want to be separated from me. She didn't want me to go off to Cameroon. She didn't want to lose me. She was anxious. You see, back then, it was almost like the Middle Ages. She was so anxious, and she cried.
2: From Cameroon, Samuel was sent even further away from his grandmother to Bangui, the capital of the Central African Republic, where one of his uncles was living.
0: She was also pestering my uncle to bring me back so she could see me for herself, just to know that I'm really still alive. Sometimes my uncle would take a photo of me and then send it to her to prove I'm alive. Sometimes she'd accept it, sometimes she wouldn't. She told my uncle, "Look at this photo. There are people who've been gone for years, but their photos were taken back when they were still alive. If people are dead, the photo doesn't mean anything." So she really wanted to see me. But it was impossible back then for my uncle to take me back to Nigeria.
2: By then, Samuel was getting interested in photography himself, and aged just 13, in 1975, he opened his own photography studio.
0: What I was doing was commercial, to make money. It wasn't for art. I didn't know that photography too could be an artistic subject. No. So I opened a photo studio like many Africans did in the 40s and 50s. Then my turn came in 1975. I opened my first studio, I remember, on the 14th of September 1975. So people would come in to have their photo taken.
2: How does a 13-year-old go about setting up their own photography studio?
0: It was possible. At 13, I was already quite mature. I used to do chores for my uncle's wife. I'd go to the market and bring her food to cook. On the way, I came across a photographer's studio run by a Nigerian. So I asked him to teach me photography. I also had to ask my uncle to give his approval, of course. So I spent 5.5 months learning photography until I knew everything. I could do the printing, take the photos, and make the prints. Then, my uncle went off to buy me some equipment, and they asked me to find premises so we could open up. I found a place, and we got it all sorted. That was it. 13 years old. And that's what amazed people too. Everyone could see how young I was. So small, and yet I was doing the kind of work you'd expect from an old man. A very old man. It astonished everyone. People always came along, just for the pleasure of seeing the proof, to check it really was me taking the photo. They'd come to have their picture taken, I'd do it, then I'd print it. It was amazing. Nothing is impossible. With the experience of the war and what we went through, it makes you smarter.
2: What kind of photographs did people want?
3: Au fait, nous avons divers systèmes.
0: Actually, we've got various types. You see, there are exams in June, and students need to have passport photos to make their ID cards. So there are lots of them coming in. Then it's the Central African Republic's Independence Day. People want to have photos taken. They dress up and wear brand new outfits. And in the Central African Republic, people love celebrating Mother's Day. So in May, the little girls, they all become mothers. Everyone dresses up to have photos taken. That's how it was. They like it. They want to look professional. Because for me, to take on a client, you have to do their makeup. You have to direct them. That's what used to bring clients to me. People would say, he's just a little lad, but he really knows his job. What people in Bangui were saying was that they loved what I was doing. So I called my studio Photo Convenance. Convenience. Convenience means that if you take the photo, it will suit you exactly as you are.
2: So how did you move from making convenient photos into doing your self-portraits?
3: Je travaillais avec l'appareil qui prenait la pellicule 6-6.
0: I was working with a camera that took 6-6 film in a square format. This film, it gave you 12 shots. Once you used up the 12, you'd reload the camera for another 12. But sometimes I'd miscount and I couldn't finish it off. There'd be a couple of shots left. I wouldn't want to waste them. So I started shooting myself using the self-timer. And I've always liked recreating physical movements, everyday gestures. I watched people walking, how they do it, and that's how it started. It wasn't mindless. I wanted to do something appealing. My body is very flexible, so I can move however I want.
2: Samuel was discovering a talent for framing his photographs using backdrops and props and costumes. But they weren't for the viewing public. They were for his grandmother.
0: The first thing I started doing was taking these photos and writing a message on the back as well. And when my uncle was going to Nigeria, because he would go 2 or 3 times a year, I would give him the photo to take to my grandma, telling her I'm alive, I'm doing fine, and she shouldn't worry, and that one day we'll see each other again.
2: Of course, he wanted to look as good as he could for her. This was the 1970s, and he took inspiration from the fashionable people he saw in magazines, including musicians like Prince Nico Mbaga.
0: Every time I saw clothes and fabrics, I'd buy them and I'd take them to my tailor so he could make me a modern style. You know, really fashionable. Back home in the Central African Republic, we call them les vogues. If you dress well, they say you are a man en vogue or stylish, you know. I was adapting because I was mainly watching how black Americans dressed at that time with their big high afro. So I started doing a kind of fashion photography and sending these photos to my grandma so she could be reassured that I'm doing all right. And I'd write the date on the back of the photo so that she could see it. That way, she'd believe I was alive.
2: Do you remember any of those photos in particular that you could describe to us?
0: So that was the era we called albaga. So the trousers were the albaga style. You'd call them flared trousers, with the shoes I wore as well. Then we had shirts we called juste au corps, really tight fitting. That was the photo style back then. And I'd have things drawn on the wall behind for the background, what you call the backdrop. There'd be pictures of different cities or buildings, like mosques.
2: He wanted to transport people through his photography, he says, to take them to places they couldn't reach. Can't be in New York and stand in front of the New York skyline. Samuel wanted to travel to Nigeria to be reunited with his grandmother. And the first chance he got was in 1977, 5 years after he left.
0: When I arrived, I was running. I really, really wanted to see her. She was inside the house, I was outside. Other people from the village came and said, he's your child, the one you keep asking for all the time, the one you are crying for all the time. He's here. You need to go out and see him. And when she came out, she started crying. Oh, people were saying, Mom, why are you crying? You were looking for your children. Here they are. Instead of being happy, you are crying. She said, no, I'm not crying out of sadness. I'm crying out of joy. I didn't know that this boy, who was once paralyzed, crawling along like a snake, would end up becoming the most handsome boy in the village. That's what made her happy. She was proud of me. And she said she loved the photos as well, because I looked like a model, just like any other you could see at the time.
2: For nearly 20 years, Samuel ran that photography studio in Bangui, earning himself a reputation in the city and adding to his collection of self-portraits. They were for his grandmother and his future children, but no one outside knew of them. Until one day, a stranger rocked up.
0: Oh, yeah, it was a bit weird. In November 1993, a gentleman came over, a Frenchman. He was looking for people who might have photos from the 60s and 70s because he was organizing the first exhibition of African photography in Bamako, in Mali, the following year.
2: Someone sent the Frenchman to see Samuel at his studio. Samuel didn't think he'd be interested in his old photographs because they were in black and white.
0: I said, but photographs these days, people are taking photos in color. He said, no, I'm not looking for color. I want black and white photos, like in the 70s. I said, well, I've got some. The photos I've got are my own photos. I had them done to keep so that one day, if God lets me live, I'll be married and I'll have children, and I'll show them what I was like. Back then, I was handsome as well, well-dressed. So he said to me, can I have the album? I said, yes, but it's been sitting in the dust for years. So I brought it to him, and he looked through it. He said, can I take it with me? I said, I don't know why you want it, but if you want to take it, you can take it. He asked if I also had the negatives. Will you trust me and give me them too? And that's how I handed them over, without even thinking twice.
2: It was a good move. Samuel's photographs were included in the exhibition in Mali, where they attracted a lot of attention and won a cash prize.
0: And that, well, it also allowed me to trade things in. I went and bought a new enlarger and a new camera, a Yashica, to carry on with my work.
2: Fantastic. So a very big moment for you. And then only 3 years after that, you were invited to France for the 50th anniversary shoot for the brand Tati. I think the idea was that you and the other photographers who were there were meant to take photographs of other people, but you said no. It's going to be me. I'm going to take photos of me.
0: It's normal because they didn't know me for doing photos of other people. They knew me for doing self-portraits. Self-portraits? That's me. There were three of us invited, of course. I was with Malik Sidibé and Seydou Keita. And Seydou Keita was the first to take the photo. Then Malik finished. And then they told me, it's your turn. I said, I'm going to shoot myself. I can't do others. So I called the director and asked, is it possible? You told us that when we came here, we were going to do what we do in the studio in Africa. So I want to shoot as I was first discovered. And the Tati director of photography said, yes. Then she asked what I wanted. I said, I want lots of things. Provided you've got the means, the props. She told me Tati is a big company. We have money. Quite simply, whatever I ask for, they'd supply it. And that's how I did the chief, he who sold Africa to the colonists. And then the liberated American woman of the 1970s.
2: Can we talk a bit more about full title, the chief, the one who sold Africa to the colonists? So this is an incredibly striking, colourful portrait of you, dressed in animal skins and lots of gold jewellery, with white sunglasses on, sitting in a chair, a bit like a throne, with what looked like maybe shackles around your ankle, maybe some kind of ankle ring, holding a big bunch of flowers, a pair of very Western-looking shoes on the ground and lots of African-style fabrics. What were you portraying with this self-portrait?
0: After I'd recovered as a child, I was pretty mischievous, to be honest. Very cheeky. And that's why my grandma would say to me, you know, the way African women, African moms always do. People talk to you and you never listen. If it were the time of slavery back then, When children didn't listen to their parents, their father would go and sell them to white men to get money, salt, and other things. But you are lucky, it's not that time anymore. And I remembered, I asked Grandma, how did they sell people? She said, the chief would come to buy children. So the complicity of our chiefs in Africa too, that made it easier for the white men to buy us back then. So I remembered that when I became an artist.
2: What about the liberated American woman of the 1970s? Again, another very colourful portrait. You dressed as a woman in a sort of patchwork outfit with a long coat against a backdrop of a print of tropical plants and posed quite provocatively on a sort of red checkered cloth with a hat and purple shoes and looking straight at the camera. Who is this liberated American woman?
0: The woman represents all black American women, the whole history of black American slavery, and even any African country. She stands for black American women in relation to liberation from slavery, which wasn't always recognized. And even though slavery is over, it's still disguised in different forms. That's what I did for the liberated American woman of the 70s. Segregation still went on. Slavery was over, but segregation continued. Here, I'm posing, simply symbolizing that woman. Since I'd become an artistic photographer, I didn't really have anything else to offer to commemorate my black brothers and my black sisters, so I made use of that.
2: The tatty photo shoot was Samuel's ticket to the world. Suddenly, he was in demand and Europe was beckoning. But his heart and his home remained in the Central African Republic. After the break, Samuel's career flies and his self-portraits posing as civil rights leaders break new ground, but conflict at home nearly destroys everything. Don't go away. This is Outlook.
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2: In part two of Outlook, Samuel Fosso's photographs, political, personal, provocative, earn him international recognition.
0: It is an honor for all African photographers. It means that the work we do, sharing the story of Africa with the entire world, is being recognized as art.
2: But what would it take for his grandmother to realize how famous he had become? Samuel Fosso's back after the latest headlines from the BBC World Service newsroom.
7: BBC News with Roisin Hasty. Lawyers for the American woman who survived two attempts to execute her, Krista Pike, says she's regained consciousness in a hospital and is talking. Officials in Tennessee twice attempted to administer a lethal injection last week. The French President Emmanuel Macron has been holding an emergency meeting after another day of nationwide protests about conditions in schools. The Interior Minister said more than 250,000 people had taken part in the demonstrations. Kenya's president says the government has strengthened public health measures to prevent the spread of Ebola after the country confirmed its first case. Eight family members of the deceased patient have been quarantined. Finland has paused work on two data center sites for Google while it investigates whether environmental rules have been breached. Google said it had fallen short of its own high standards. Zambia says it will soon sign a health agreement with the US, which had stalled due to disagreements over mineral rights and the sharing of patient data. Zambia's health ministry says the revised deal will not force Lusaka to give Washington access to critical minerals. Two British police officers who pepper-sprayed and tasered a 92-year-old amputee have been sacked for gross misconduct. The officers had been called to a care home in 2022 after a resident threatened carers with a dinner knife. Lionel Messi is preparing to play his last football match for Argentina on what would be his 208th appearance. The country's most capped player and record goal scorer will bid an emotional farewell in a friendly against Benin. Meanwhile, Messi's great rival Cristiano Ronaldo says he's not retiring from international football but deserves to be punished for walking out on the Portugal squad last week. He left the national side's camp after being an unused substitute. BBC News.
2: Hello, welcome back to Outlook. I'm Jo Fidgen. Chances are you know the face of Samuel Fosso, the celebrated African photographer whose self-portraits have won him admirers and awards. He'll tell you with a smile that he's beautiful, but that's not the only reason his photographs are so eye-catching. We were hearing in the first half of the programme how he started taking pictures of himself as a boy in Bongi in the Central African Republic to send to his grandmother in Nigeria, and how he was discovered in his 30s, flown to Paris for a photo shoot celebrating the French brand Tati, and swapped a commercial photography business for a career as an international artist. Some of his more famous series have depicted him as Chairman Mao, as the Pope, and perhaps most powerfully, as various civil rights leaders, including Malcolm X and Angela Davis, in the collection African Spirits.
0: It brings everything together. The actions of black leaders who fought for independence, those who fought for civil rights, and those who died because of it. I was commemorating them. It's about acknowledging that slavery, the suffering of black people, still needs to be part of history. That's why I did African Spirits. So if we don't manage to write about black history, at least people will still be able to see my pictures in the museum. They will ask questions, and this way they will learn from our history. It doesn't have to be school textbooks. It can remain in the museum as a long-term record of our history.
8: The African Spirits series that you talk about was seminal work that brought you to even greater prominence and made you extremely famous around the world. Is there one portrait in that series that you would point to?
0: What struck me the most, I remember when I came to New York for the first time, I asked my agent, I'd really like to have a photo of Reverend Martin Luther King, and I'd really like to learn more about him, because he made a huge impression on me in Africa. Ever since I was a child, just the suffering. I said, one day, when I've got the means, I'll take a photo to commemorate him. And that's how it happened. So, among all these photos, it's Reverend Martin Luther King who stands out to me. Well, they all mean a lot to me, but with him, it's special.
3: Marc Bocom, lui c'est spécial.
8: Tell me, Samuel, how have you taken to fame?
0: Am I famous? No, I don't consider myself famous. I just do what everyone else does. Maybe I'm the first in Africa to start doing self-portraits. That's the difference. But fame? I don't know what it is to be famous. And I don't like being this famous.
8: What about your family? Do they consider you to be famous?
0: My family? Yes. People in Bangui or in Nigeria too. When I started to travel, my friends caught on and started to talk about it. They know I'm well known, but I still say, I'm not famous.
8: You clearly adore Bongi. You talk about it as your adopted home, and you spent much of your life there. I know you split your time between Central African Republic and Nigeria and France, but Bongi is clearly in your heart. It's had a troubled recent history, and you have experienced that at various points when unrest has broken out. I'd just like to ask you about what happened in 2014 in Bongi when there was sectarian violence that spilled over into general violence and looting.
9: Now, the violence that has raged in the Central African Republic since a coalition of rebels ousted President Francois Bozize in March last year shows no sign of abating. The United Nations...
8: Tell us, would you, about that period for you and your anxiety as you watched what was happening in your home city?
0: It was all happening right in front of me. People were being killed. Everything you can imagine was going on. I saw it all with my own eyes. Leaving Bagui wasn't easy. We were told, Air France can't come here to get people. You have to go to Yaoundé or to N'Djamena in neighboring countries. But that was impossible because you can't leave Bangui at night without becoming a victim. Even just a few meters, we just couldn't. So I stayed there until the moment I saw that everyone had gone. Even getting something to eat was difficult. Nothing was being sold. But then Air France finally said they could land, so we could leave. When I got on the plane, I was crying. I was crying because I was leaving Bangui. So I came to France. Just 2 days later, my house was looted. Just 2 days later. So staying a bit longer could have cost me my life too. Because if I'd been there, those 2 extra days, I'd have been dead as well. But thank God. But all this left me with depression. Even now, I'm still taking medication for it. I got every illness going. I wanted to go back to Bangui, but people didn't want me to return. I said, I have to. I'm going back to Bangui to sort things out. And they said, if you go back, they will kill you. It was terrible. Journalists all over the world, England, New York, America, here in Europe, were calling me for interviews. But I just couldn't. I didn't want to leave anymore after the looting, with all my work gone. Luckily, some of the newer pieces, from Tati right through African Spirits, were in the United States and safe.
8: When you heard that your house had been looted and feared that all your archives or your negatives were lost, what was it that made you feel like your life was over? Was it more than the physical material? What did these negatives represent?
0: Actually, my photographs meant everything to me. My home too. They destroyed everything. It wasn't just looted. The house itself was completely torn apart. The roof lifted off. Everything was gone. There was nothing left. It was empty. So I thought about all that. Even the income I had. It all disappeared. So I was thinking, how long will it take to rebuild all of that? That's what really struck me, feeling like you are almost non-existent in this life. Because when you've got no income at all, there's nothing left. Nothing exists. That was it. Life didn't exist anymore. That was just how it was. I thought that I was finished. If I have to start again from scratch, thinking about my children who are still very young, how am I supposed to provide for them? My wife, with my 4 children who are still very young.
8: Samuel's wife and their 4 boys moved to Nigeria. They were safe there. And Samuel's most famous work was also safely out of the country. But his archive of photos and negatives was kept at the house in Bangui. He thought he'd lost it all. A French photojournalist called Jérôme Delay was working in that part of Bangui, documenting the impact of the violence, and he came across a strange sight. Negatives strewn all over the ground, and photographs. Photos that he recognised.
0: He saw them and said, but that's Samuel Fosso. He's a great photographer from Africa. And that's what people around the world call him. So they started gathering the things up. Right in the middle of fighting that was really intense between different factions, they took some of the negatives, came back again the next day for more. And they bought some metal trunks and packed it all up to send it to France. That's how they brought them back. Then, afterwards, they came to hold a little ceremony to hand the negatives back over.
8: Tell us about receiving those looted negatives to your house in Paris, then, how it felt to have them back in your hands.
0: I don't know how to put it. To be honest, at the time, in my States, there was nothing left, you know. I didn't think I'd make it. It was really serious. I was thinking about not existing in the world. Nothing mattered anymore. Negatives or not, it was all the same. My thoughts about life were completely limited. I didn't want anything. I didn't desire anything except to die. Anyway, it was really hard. That's how it was. So, I didn't have emotions or moral sentiments or feelings like that. No. And also, what was retrieved were some negatives of customers from the 70s onwards, but not my own negatives, not self-portraits. So, yeah, that was life. That's how it was.
8: When did you feel ready to go back to Bangui and to start rebuilding your life there?
0: I wanted to go back for a long time, but people wouldn't let me. In the end, I decided to return. So now I've been back in Bangui for 4 years, in my own home. I've fixed it up, rebuilt my house, repaired it. Even now, I'm here in Paris, but I've come from Bangui, my home.
8: Samuel has won some of Europe's most prestigious photography awards. In 2001, the Prince Claus Award from the Netherlands, and in 2023, the Deutsche Börse Photography Foundation Prize.
10: The winner tonight is the incredible and fantastic Samuel Fossa.
0: It represents recognition of what I do and what I've been doing in my photographic work since the very beginning, 1975. For me, it's a very, very great acknowledgement. And what's more, it's a huge, huge acknowledgement for my fellow Africans working in photographic art. It is an honor for all African photographers. It means that the work we do, sharing the story of Africa with the entire world, is being recognized as art. It signifies that Africans are moving forward and that the work of Africans, particularly African photographers, is being acknowledged. Quite simply, it represents something significant for our continent.
8: Did your grandmother live to see the success that you made of your career?
0: Not really. She was very old. The only thing she saw like that was the BBC coming all the way to my village. It was 2002, and I was with BBC 4 making a documentary. They filmed my grandmother and asked her questions. But then afterwards, she died in 2006 at the age of 118. She was very old. If you watch the BBC film, you'll see her in it. So she didn't really understand my work. She knew I'm an ordinary photographer, someone who makes a living through photography, but she didn't understand what art is. And the photography, the fame, all of that, it's not something you just learn overnight. And back then, I hadn't reached the level I'm at now. It was only the beginning.
8: How did it affect you losing your grandmother?
0: It really affected me, of course. I went to her funeral and I was there right up until the burial. I cried a lot. I couldn't bear it. I had my hand on her coffin all night, keeping vigil until the next day at the burial. It really affected me. But I still haven't seen her in my dreams. I saw my grandfather in a dream after he died. I came to Bangui and 8 years later, he came to me and took me away with him. He fed me, and then I woke up. It all felt normal. I felt safe. When he was alive, he wanted me to stay in the village and take over his work as a healer. So when I woke up, it was like he'd initiated me, giving me strength and power. Then I remembered he had already died. So now I'm waiting for my grandmother's turn. That's all.
3: C'est tout.
2: It's been a long journey from Cameroon to Nigeria to the Central African Republic, where he started his photography business. He was 13 then, younger than any of his children are now.
0: My eldest son is 23, the second is 21, the third is 18, the fourth is 15.
2: Okay. I know when you were taking your self-portraits when you were very young, that part of what was in your mind was, I'm going to show these to my future children. What do they think of you in those photographs?
0: They like what I do. They also say, Dad, you are famous. I tell them, oh, shut up. Because they see the photos and they read what people write about me. Children have their own way of thinking about things. It's just about living a better life. That's what drove me. I was thinking about striving for them to live well. That's all.
2: What would you say to them if any of them came to you and said, Dad, I want to be a photographer too?
0: My last son is the only one interested in photography. He asked me, he said, Dad, I'm going to be a photographer like you. And I said, why do you want to be a photographer like me? And he replied, so I can travel a lot like you. And I said, that doesn't make any sense. I don't travel for free. I travel because of the work I do. But will you actually be able to do it? He says, yes, but I don't know.
2: And if he asked you what it takes to pose like you do, what would the answer be?
0: You know, I'd tell him it's a gift, because it isn't easy. You see, I've had lots of people pose over the years, back in Bangui at the studio. You have to help people pose, but it's a gift. A gift I was given. Not everyone has it. If he asks me what he needs to do, I'll say, right, if you are ready, I'll teach you when you finish school and the course. Because when he finishes his education next year, he might go off to university. So when you are finished, we'll give it a go. That's what I'll tell him. When he finishes his studies. My parents didn't have the money to send me to school. So I didn't go. I didn't get to study. But him, I'm going to invest in them. Make sure that they all keep going so they can all go to university before doing anything else.
2: Tell me, do you still look as beautiful in the photos you take of yourself now as you did when you were a young man?
0: I'm old now. Nowadays, I wouldn't say that I'm handsome, but I still look presentable. You can't turn back time. You can't have the beauty of the past, only that of today. But for my generation, if I'm among people my age, I'm still handsome. My children are beautiful, though. They took my place. They are very beautiful.
2: Super. Merci bien.
3: You're welcome.
2: Photographer Samuel Fosso. Any comments? We're at outlook@bbc.com or on WhatsApp. You'll find the number on our webpage. It would be lovely to hear from you. Today's producer was Rob Wilson. I'm Jo Fidgen. Outlook's back same time tomorrow.
11: BBC World Service, and now history told by the people who were there. It's Witness History. In 1981, the Egyptian president Anwar Sadat was assassinated, 4 years after he became the first Arab leader to visit Israel. In 2015, Luis Hidalgo spoke to his widow, Jahan Sadat.
12: I knew from the beginning, since he took the decision to go to Israel and make peace with Israel, I knew that my husband would be killed.
13: On October the 6th, 1981, Jahan Sadat watched as her husband, Anwar Sadat, was gunned down at a military parade to commemorate Egypt's last war against Israel.
12: And it was the day he loved so much, 6th of October. And that day, I told him to put on the vest, a bullet vest, which he refused. He said, if the bullet comes to my head, am I going to put something on my head? He never cared for his safety. He said, no, no, no, and he went without it.
14: Then as the parade was reaching its climax, with most people's attention distracted by an aerobatic display, two grenades exploded.
12: My bodyguard pushed me because the bullets were coming in the window. And really, he saved me. And when the bullet stops and the fire stops, I rushed to the window again to see what happened. I haven't seen him. The last thing I saw him, when he stood up saluting, he thought that they are coming to salute him, and he stood up, but he knew that they are going to kill because he looked behind to tell his bodyguards to deal with them.
13: Jahan was 46 when Anwar Sadat died. She'd been 15 when they'd first met. Sadat was in the army then, a friend of the man who'd later overthrow the Egyptian monarchy, Gamal Abdel Nasser. And Sadat had already spent time in prison for opposing British influence in Egypt.
12: The first time he came out of the prison and came directly to my cousin's husband, who was a close friend, to stay with him. And that's where I met him. And it happens that he attended my 15th birthday. And he said, I don't have money, I don't have anything to bring you, but I will give you a song. And he started singing for me. And we talked, and he was dedicated to Egypt, really. That what attracted me to him. And he never changed, you know, since the day I knew him till he passed away.
13: Anwar Sadat and Jahan were married in 1949. 21 years later, on the death of President Gamal Abdel Nasser in 1970, Anwar Sadat became Egypt's president. Not long afterwards, Sadat took Egypt to war with Israel, the third war between the Arabs and the Israelis since the State of Israel had been created. Egypt didn't win that war, but neither did it lose it. 1973 was the closest any Arab country had come to not suffering a crushing defeat. But then, 4 years later, in 1977, Anwar Sadat did something no one had thought possible. He announced that not only was he recognising the State of Israel, he was going to go personally to Jerusalem to make peace.
12: It was very difficult for people even to absorb what he is saying. I was out of the house when he said that in the parliament, that I am going to Israel to make peace. And when I came back, I went up to him. He was sitting very calm, as usual. I told him, Anwar, do you know that you will lose all the Arab leaders? He said, yes, I know. He knew that it is dangerous. He knew it was very difficult. He knew that the people was shocked everywhere, all over the Arab countries. But he believed that later on they will understand what he did, and that he wants to bring up the new generation in a peaceful atmosphere.
15: All over Beirut, clouds of black smoke rose from piles of burning tires and piles of refuse set alight by the Palestinians and the Lebanese leftists in protest against the visit to Israel of President Sadat.
12: Everyone around him, all our friends, they told him not to do it. It is dangerous, it is risky, you will lose your life. But he was determined to do it. Before he left to Israel, we had our lunch together and we took many, many photos as if we were taking the last pictures, you know. I can't tell you, my heart was broken. I was thinking that maybe a fanatic Palestinian will kill him or a fanatic Israeli will kill him. But I couldn't say that to my husband. I didn't want to make him feel anything wrong with us before he goes to this historic visit. And when he took the helicopter and flew, I really collapsed. You know, I was crying and my children were crying, all of us, because we felt that we are going to lose him and he will not come back.
13: But Anwar Sadat did come back. And in 1979, he signed a peace treaty with Israel.
16: Let there be no more wars or bloodshed between Arabs and Israelis. Let there be no more suffering or denial of rights.
13: Anwar Sadat and the Israeli leader Menachem Begin were jointly awarded the Nobel Peace Prize. But the fear that her husband would pay with his life never left Jahan.
12: Every time, every day, every minute, he goes out of the house for work, for meeting, for something, I always believe that he'll not come back.
13: 1 month before he was killed, she says Anwar Sadat had a premonition.
12: He was saying, while we are walking, you know, Jahan, I feel that I have done my duty. I think I am going to meet God while I'm happy. I have never seen him that happy and feeling that, as I said, he has done all what he has to do. And I was very surprised because my husband never talked about leaving or dying. I said, well, Anwar, God never told us when he is going to meet us. He said, I know, Jahan, I know. Anyhow, he said it 3 times in 1 month.
13: That last month, Sadat ordered the arrest of hundreds of his opponents. There'd been protests and plots by Islamist groups. And that October, as President Sadat watched an aerial flypast at the annual military parade in Cairo, 4 army officers jumped from a truck passing the stand, threw grenades and opened fire.
14: The assassins managed to cut down at least 10 people, some of whom were killed. President Sadat was rushed straight to a helicopter which took him to the Mahdi military hospital.
12: I went there and the hospital was crowded with people till I reached upstairs. I went on my way, I found the chief of doctors and I told him, why are you here? Why are you not with my husband? He looked at me and he said, I can't. I knew what happened when he said, I can't. It was such a big shock to lose not only my beloved husband, whom I loved all my life, but he was my partner. It was something very hard to face life and to face the world after that.
11: Jahan Sadat died in 2021 at the age of 87. She was speaking to Louise Hidalgo in 2015 for Witness History.
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20: Hello, welcome to the newsroom. I'm Ankur Desai. Tens of thousands of people, mainly students, take to the streets of France to step up demonstrations against the state of schools in the country.
21: We don't have fans, we don't have anything, while in private schools they have everything and we just want to better conditions. And they never listen to us, they never listen to high schoolers. And if we don't fight, nobody is going to fight for us.
20: Lawyers for the US death row inmate Krista Pike say she's conscious and speaking in hospital after the failed attempt to execute her. Kenya says it strengthened public health measures after it confirmed its first case of Ebola. And the Nobel Prize for Physics goes to a Belgian scientist who discovered ghost particles at the South Pole. And
22: here's Johnny!
20: Hundreds of items from the personal archive of the influential American film director Stanley Kubrick are going to auction for the very first time. All of that and plenty more. That will come after this BBC World News update.
7: BBC News with Roisin Hastie. Lawyers for the American woman who survived 2 attempts to execute her, Krista Pike, say she's regained consciousness in hospital and is talking. The lawyers say her recovery is medically unprecedented, but her prognosis is unclear. Krista Pike was sentenced to death 30 years ago for the murder of a classmate. Here's our North America editor, Sarah Smith.
1: Her legal team have said she suffered severe damage to her arm as a result of two lethal doses being injected into her system, which failed to kill her 6 days ago in that execution attempt. They say despite that damage, she is still handcuffed and shackled to her hospital bed, although she is conscious and now talking after 6 days of being in intensive care when she was put on a ventilator and life support. And the irony being that she went from the state of Tennessee trying to kill her with in a few hours to being taken to hospital where they tried to save her life.
7: The French President Emmanuel Macron has been holding an emergency meeting after another day of nationwide protests about conditions in schools. The Interior Ministry said more than 250,000 people had taken part in the demonstrations. One union put the figure at almost double that. A union spokeswoman, Alice Cohen-Morzadek, told the BBC that they'll keep up the pressure until the government take action on investment.
6: The movement will continue until we get those demands, and what the government is actually doing currently is very insufficient, and the movement is already so big, it is unprecedented. We have never seen such a big movement in the past 20 years. So I think this movement will amplify even more until we get our demands.
7: Kenya's president, William Ruto, says the government has strengthened public health measures to prevent the spread of Ebola after the country confirmed its first case. The patient, who travelled through three provinces in eastern Congo affected by the Ebola outbreak, has since died. Temeske Ndebasai reports.
22: A spokesperson for President Ruto said eight relatives of the patient, who died in Nairobi on Monday, had been quarantined, along with 21 health workers who treated him. The authorities have also identified passengers who were on the same flight from Uganda. Kenya is the fourth country to report a case linked to the Ebola outbreak in eastern Congo, the second largest on record with more than 8,000 cases. Uganda recorded 20 infections and 2 deaths earlier this year, but was declared Ebola-free in August.
7: Mark Carney will travel to Turkey this month in what will be the first bilateral visit by a Canadian leader to the NATO ally. The trip will include talks with President Recep Tayyip Erdogan and meetings with business leaders. Prime Minister Carney said Turkey was an important ally and partner with enormous potential for greater economic cooperation. BBC News. Two British police officers who pepper-sprayed and tasered a 92-year-old amputee in his care home in southern England have been sacked. Stephen Smith and Rachel Komoto were called to St Leonard's-on-Sea in East Sussex after Donald Burgess threatened carers with a dinner knife. Mr Burgess, who had dementia, was also hit with a baton as he sat in his wheelchair. Paul Court is from Sussex Police.
23: The force used against Mr Burgess by the two officers was excessive, unnecessary, and in no way reflects the expectations of those who serve in Sussex Police, particularly when responding to vulnerable people and those in crisis.
7: Google says it's taking action against a series of cyber attacks in which the national internet addresses of Ghana, Sierra Leone and American Samoa were compromised. The company said the attackers targeted the infrastructure that controls the sites. By taking control of legitimate websites and obtaining apparently genuine security certificates, the hackers made malicious links appear trustworthy. Cristiano Ronaldo says he's not retiring from international football but deserves to be punished for walking out on the Portugal squad last week. He left the national side's camp after being an unused substitute and then finding out he wouldn't start the next game. In a lengthy statement, Ronaldo apologised but also accused the team's coach, Jorge Jesus, of breaking promises. A British man who's been walking from Chile to his hometown in the UK has swum across the English Channel as he begins the final stretch of a 28-year journey. Carl Bushby set off in 1998 with 2 self-imposed rules: to not use any transport and to not return home until the challenge is complete. Now aged 57, he hopes to reach his final destination, Hull in northern England, early next month. BBC News.
20: Hello, you're listening to the newsroom from the BBC World Service with me, Ankur Desai. Welcome to the programme. We begin in France, where clouds of tear gas, water cannons and burning barricades have become the backdrop to rapidly intensifying protests over the state of the country's schools. That's the sound of an exploding tear gas canister that was hurled by police towards demonstrators as they let off fireworks on the streets of Paris. The French Interior Ministry said more than 250,000 people took part in protests in dozens of cities. Thousands of schools and nearly all universities have been blockaded as thousands of people take to the streets. In Marseille, the high school students Sasha and Alyssa told us that rats in the classroom and overcrowding in disadvantaged areas

0: against students. At least 215 people have been injured. 6,000 have been arrested as the protests have escalated over the last few weeks. Our Paris correspondent Hugh Schofield spent the day reporting on the protests and told me what might happen next.
1: The government is responding slowly, working out what it has to do. I mean, it can see that it's in a very tight spot. It can, you know, a big show of strength like this is traditionally a way for the protesters, the movement, to say to the government, look what we can do. Now, what are you going to offer? And in general, in these situations, the government then offers something and either they accept it or there's another round of protests. So the government will be expected now to come up with some kind of offer, whether it's financial, and I think it will have to be financial to please them, or something else. I mean, they've made some symbolic gestures about websites for grievances and so on, but that's not going to cut any mustard with the protesters. They're going to say, we need something financial, and I suspect that Macron, who's seeing his minister, his government tonight, will say, look, we need to come up with something. But there is a problem behind all this, which is one that they don't really follow very closely in France, and that's the markets, the money markets. France is in a very vulnerable position vis-a-vis the money markets, who have been eyeing the country very, very closely recently because of just this situation, a sense that France doesn't have a grip on its public finances. The cost of borrowing for the government is going up and up and up, and if the government gives out too strong a signal that once again it's not able to resist pressure from the street, but once again it's going to open the coffers, then, you know, that we're getting to the point where there could be a run on France, and that would be very dangerous ahead of next year's election.
0: Yeah, I was just going to mention that. The shadow of the election is looming as well, so it is a delicate moment for the country.
1: It's a very delicate moment. All of this plays very much into the politics ahead of the election. What everyone can see very clearly is that it exacerbates this trend towards a polarised country with one half with the protesters and condemning the police state and lining up behind the far left, and the other half, or more probably, saying, no, we need law and order. Now more than ever, we need Marine Le Pen and the far right. She's been sitting very, very quietly throughout all of this, and I suspect reaping the rewards, because most people, and by that I don't mean Parisians who tend to be on the left, but most people around the country look at what's happening and are sympathetic towards the lycéens because they agree that more money should be spent on schools, but are absolutely horrified by the violence and see it as once again an expression of the well-known suspects in France, the banlieue, coming out causing problems once again. And that all plays into the far right's book. They don't have to say anything. They will simply be reaping the votes here. And what we may end up having as a result of events like this, and there will probably be more of them, is a polarised country in which the far left is growing in support, the far right is even more growing in support. And if we have a runoff between the far left and the far right at the election, then the far right will win. And after that, then the far left will feel totally free to unleash more of these protests because they will say, we now have a fascist government.
0: Hugh Schofield reporting from the streets in Paris. It is, according to her lawyers, an unprecedented recovery. After two attempts to execute her with lethal injections, Krista Pike, who was on death row in the American state of Tennessee for decades, is conscious again and she's been talking. Pike was sentenced to death in 1995 for the murder of a classmate. From the US, Sarah Smith sent this report.
2: Lawyers representing Krista Pike have just told us that she is now conscious and speaking and continuing to receive medical care in hospital. That's after the failed attempt to execute her in the state of Tennessee 6 days ago. They say her recovery is medically unprecedented. Long-term prognosis isn't known. They don't know whether she suffered brain damage or any other lasting injuries. There is, we're told, severe damage to her arm, where two lethal doses of pentobarbital were injected into her arm in an attempt to kill her, but that execution failed and she was taken to hospital, at which point the state of Tennessee stopped trying to kill her and started trying to save her life. She was taken into intensive care, put on a ventilator and life support. Now that she has recovered consciousness, her lawyers are once again asking the governor of Tennessee to commute her sentence, not to try to execute her again, but instead to give her a sentence of life imprisonment without any possibility of parole. And what we do know is that the state of Tennessee has said they will not attempt any more executions this year after the failure to successfully execute Krista Pike and others in that state this year so far.
0: Sarah Smith reporting. The former head

0: of Germany's foreign intelligence agency has been arrested on suspicion of espionage and attempting to pass state secrets to other countries. August Hanning, who led the BND for 7 years until 2005, is alleged to have bought secret information from a former aide who has also been arrested. With more, our Europe correspondent Bethany Bell reports.
1: If the suspicions against August Hanning and his aide are confirmed, this would be a scandal of historic proportions. Federal prosecutors say Mr. Hanning is strongly suspected of treasonous espionage and passing on state secrets. They say he was in close contact with a representative of a foreign intelligence service to whom he passed on political information for several years. He's also accused of drafting what was described as an analysis for an intelligence officer from another country. Investigators didn't say which foreign powers were involved, but German media says the material included sensitive assessments about Iran's nuclear program and the Russian military. Mr. Hanning is accused of paying his former aide, Manfred D., to obtain the information. The case came to light as Mr. Hanning was being investigated in connection with a child abduction trial in Hamburg involving the heiress of a restaurant chain, Christina Block. She's accused of having her children kidnapped from her estranged husband. Mr. Hanning's lawyer rejects the allegations. The authorities say they discovered the evidence of espionage after a search of his premises last year.
0: Bethany Bell reporting. You're listening to the newsroom from the BBC World Service. The Belgian-born physicist Professor Francis Hudson has won the Nobel Prize in Physics for his pioneering work on a special observatory at the South Pole that detects neutrinos, which are particles from space, which will shed light on the distant universe. Ms. Hudson led the development of the Ice Cube Complex at the South Pole, which uses a cubic kilometre of Antarctic ice fitted with light sensors to detect particles called neutrinos. These carry information about violent, high-energy processes in the cosmos. But what exactly are neutrinos? Well, the American poet and novelist John Updike wrote this about them. He called it cosmic gall, and it's read by the poet and BBC broadcaster Roger McGough.
2: Neutrinos, they are very small. They have no charge and have no mass, and do not interact at all. The Earth is just a silly ball to them, through which they simply pass, like dustmaids down a drafty hall or photons through a sheet of glass. They snub the most exquisite gas.
0: To get a more scientific picture of the particles and why they matter, I spoke to our science correspondent, Victoria Gill, and I asked her to explain why neutrinos are also called ghost particles.
3: They barely interact with anything. So as we sit here, as you sit here in the studio, there are billions of neutrinos passing through your body. There's billions of neutrinos passing through my body, and they sort of move just completely undetected. And that's why they're ghostly. What Francis Hudson has won the Nobel Prize for, and what's so critical about a certain type of neutrino, is that what creates them, they take the message and all the information and energy from the process that created them on that straight line journey all the way through the cosmos and through our bodies and through our planet. Francis Hudson essentially came up with a way to catch them. Occasionally you will get an interaction with a neutrino, but they're really, really difficult to spot. And he realized that under the ice in Antarctica, where you have this kind of transparent medium, you have something that's kind of locked away. There's very little interference. It's very sort of geologically stable. There's no earthquakes down there. Neutrinos will be interacting occasionally, these high energy ones from the cosmos, with those billions and billions of frozen water molecules. So his idea was to turn that into a detector, turn it into an observatory. It's an audacious plan that now exists. It came online in 2011. It's called the Ice Cube Neutrino Observatory. It's just close to the South Pole. And essentially, this huge team of engineers have just put light detectors and neutrino detectors deep into the ice, as far as 2.5 kilometres deep. And when Francis Hudson found out, he really gave a lot of credit to the collaborators and the colleagues who supported him right from the start on a pretty audacious plan to even embark on this observatory.
4: For me, the main pleasure of it, besides winning the Nobel Prize, is that I hope this reflects on the really courageous people who joined me in the beginning of this project when no really respectable conservative physicist would have joined me, but many talented people did.
0: Okay, so let's learn a little bit more then about Professor Francis Hartson here. Just tell us a bit more about this Belgian physicist who's done some incredible work.
3: Well, he's Belgian-born, been based at the University of Wisconsin-Madison since the 1970s, and that's where this idea and this observatory, the planning of all of that began. He came up with this idea in the 1980s. We've known about neutrinos for decades, since the 50s, but essentially he is somebody that realised the possibility of a pretty radical plan to catch neutrinos on their way from deep space.
0: Are they something that we should be worried about or cautious about or concerned about in any way?
3: No, not at all. I think the John Updike poem kind of captured it. You know, they're tiny, they're ghostly, they really don't, they just sort of pass on their journey through the cosmos.
0: Well, science correspondent Victoria Gill. To Kenya, which has confirmed its first case of Ebola in history. The patient, who has died, managed to pass through health screening at Nairobi Airport after flying from Uganda. Kenya's President William Ruto says the government has strengthened public health measures to prevent the spread of the disease. The country's health minister, Aidan Duale, provided more details.
5: This patient fell ill about a month ago while still in DRC. He traveled from DRC to Kampala by road, then boarded Jambo Jet flight and arrived in Nairobi on Saturday. And he was transported by a relative and a friend directly to Nairobi Hospital, where he was quickly isolated.
0: Our global affairs reporter Richard Kagoi is in Nairobi. He told me what we know so far.
6: The latest is that the patient has been safely buried. He died on Monday night. And what we have seen is that the government has ramped up efforts in terms of screening and surveillance at border points and has started out actually to put out public information about Ebola and calling to members of the public to be calm, saying that they're doing everything possible to bring the situation under control. So what they have said is this is not an outbreak. It's an imported case from the DRC. Kenya has never recorded an outbreak since the first Ebola outbreak was recorded 50 years ago.
0: Richard, are they now trying to trace close contacts as well? Because reports suggest that the patient who passed away passed through health screenings at Nairobi's international airport.
6: Yes, he did pass through the Nairobi International Airport. So the Ministry of Health officials say that, you know, he seemed to have been positively screened simply because he was currently under medication, and that they said it's quite a possibility. But then in terms of contact tracing, 8 family members of the patient have now been placed under quarantine and undergoing symptom monitoring. Also, 21 healthcare workers who did attend to the patient as well have been placed under quarantine. And what they've done also is to contact 27 passengers who shared a flight from Entebbe in Uganda to Nairobi. So they have been contacted and basically have been identified, and they, you know, specific health measures will follow thereafter.
0: Richard Kagoi reporting. Now, from heat waves and wildfires in Europe to the deadly flooding in Asia, this summer the impact of El Niño has been felt around the world. It is a naturally occurring weather phenomenon that happens every 2 to 7 years. Climate change is supercharging natural El Niño events, making their impacts more intense. The change in weather is likely to cause severe rains and droughts, impacting crop yields. One key crop is cocoa. Countries such as Ghana depend on its harvest, but they say production may fall by up to 40%. And just the threat of this happening is already leading to price rises, as Hannah Mullane reports.
7: The last El Niño in 2023 saw heavy rains and severe flooding. It impacted the cocoa crop in West Africa, triggering black pod fungal disease, rotting cocoa pods directly on the trees. The region is critical for cocoa production, accounting for more than 60% of global supply.
8: They're your source of livelihood. You have a lot of expenses to meet. As a cocoa farmer, as you grow, a lot of responsibilities. You can imagine the kind of trauma that we go through.
7: Moses Jan Asedu used to grow cocoa on about 15 acres of land on his farm in Ghana, but he lost over half of it to disease. Now he manages 5 acres, which in a good year produces around 2 tons of cocoa. But the weather is causing problems.
8: Seriously, the rainfall levels unexpected, the timing of the rains, the time that you expect the rain to come more these days, you don't get it. All of them have effect on the cocoa pods. Too much rain will destroy all your pods. It is not easy.
7: The weather meant a bad harvest in 2024 and sent cocoa prices skyrocketing from $3,000 per ton to highs never seen before at $12,000. Now we have a threat of another El Niño and the prices are moving again, up 40% on what they were in June, now around $6,000 per ton. Most of the cocoa in West Africa is sold on the global market and shipped to Europe. The Netherlands is the world's leading importer of cocoa beans by volume, and cocoa prices are having an impact on business there too. Koen Swart is the cocoa category manager at Do It Organic, a cocoa wholesaler based in Barneveld in the Netherlands.
9: In the end, you buy and you try to sell the product, but not always are able to do that at the right time, right? We have a big warehouse, so yeah, for us it's quite difficult sometimes to manage the price risk.
7: So were you finding that your customers were not buying as much because the prices were going up?
9: Correct. So you saw, you know, they're buying less than normal.
7: And you were able to pass those price rises on to your customers?
9: Yeah, we try to do that, yes.
7: What else causes the prices to go up? Are there other things within the business that eventually lead to higher prices?
9: So we saw freight rates going up massively. We paid like in the past maybe $1,500 on average and went up to maybe $3,000 to $5,000. So yeah, we see a big spike on freight rates from the Caribbean, but also from Africa.
7: Rising prices quickly make their way through the whole supply chain. Tony Chocolonely is also based in the Netherlands, a chocolate manufacturer generating revenue of over $250 million last year. They've had to put up their prices because of the rising cost of cocoa. Ben Greensmith is the head of the business in the UK and Ireland.
10: We've passed on about a 15% increase in the cost of a bar of chocolate, but we've also absorbed a lot of the additional cost ourselves.
7: If we see the cocoa price come back down, do you think Tony's would at that point consider bringing the prices back down to reflect that?
10: Definitely wouldn't rule it out. I think the most important thing is that we start to have these conversations around the fact that there's this massive amount of inequality in chocolate and cocoa and start to see some of the companies within it paying a fair price for their cocoa and making sure that that goes back to the people who need it the most.
7: We yet to see the full effect of the weather, but it seems investors are applying an El Niño risk premium to the cocoa price already. The European Central Bank calculate that a strong El Niño could raise global food prices by around 9%. But when you put that in the context of already upward pressure on prices due to the US-Iran war, and in this case with cocoa, a supply chain that relies heavily on a small part of the world for production, those prices could well be a lot higher.
0: That report from Hannah Mullane. Now, more than a quarter of a century after Stanley Kubrick's death, hundreds of items from the personal archive of the influential American film director are going to auction for the first time. Kubrick made only 13 films, but is widely seen as one of cinema's greatest directors. Public exhibitions of the lots will travel the world ahead of the auction itself in London early next year, visiting cities like LA along the way. Our film buff here, Paddy Maguire, reports.
11: Here's Johnny!
12: For any fan of Kubrick's work, those words from his 1980 horror classic The Shining might evoke the whole story. A prop axe that Jack Nicholson's character wields in the scene as he says them is one of the headline lots. Claire Tolmoyer is head of popular culture at the auction house Bonhams in London.
13: There were obviously about 20 axes made and sourced for the film, but this is one of our special effects axes. It's believed to be one of only three, and this is Stanley's. This is the one that he kept in his private collection all these years.
12: The estimate, about $50,000. Then there are the two sky blue dresses worn by the terrifying twins who invite the psychic child Danny into their dark world. They have an estimate of about $65,000. Other items include Kubrick's director's chair, his annotated scripts from Spartacus and Lolita, clapperboards from The Shining, the historical drama Barry Lyndon, and his last film, released after his death in 1999, Eyes Wide Shut. Kubrick made only 13 films, but his filmography is legendary. Back to Claire Tolmoyer.
13: Stanley Kubrick was a very meticulous man. Nothing was done by accident in Stanley's films, and the archive that we've got coming up represents really what he was all about in terms of his creativity, his vision, and he's just inspired so many different directors and filmmakers.
12: Also in the catalogue is Kubrick's chess set. During breaks in filming, he would play games with cast and crew. But the item with the highest estimate is from his 1968 science fiction epic, 2001, A Space Odyssey. It's the original Star Child prop, a model of a cosmic fetus that appears at the end of the film. Here's Claire Tolmoyer.
13: 2001 is described as one of Stanley's cinematic masterpieces, and it's just such an exciting prop from that final scene before the credits roll, and you're left with this feeling of you've been on this journey in the film 2001, and it ends, and it leaves you, the viewer, to continue creating the story after the film ends.
12: The estimate there, a cool $900,000.
0: Paddy Maguire ending this edition of the Newsroom from the BBC World Service with me, Ankur Desai. 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
14: It's 1966, and Roberta Bobby Gibb is holding a rejection letter from the organisers of the Boston Marathon. It says,
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14: 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So, on the morning of the race, she hides in bushes near the start line and waits. Later, she'd admit,
16: "I thought I might even be arrested."
14: But when the starting pistol cracks, she grits her teeth and runs. Bobby has 26.2 miles to go and a point to prove.
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17: Life is not easy for a lot of people at the moment. Many are still struggling with rising prices. So we need things to cheer us up, don't we? And chocolate can help do that. Well, this fact, I'm afraid, is not good news. Because of the weather, one of the world's biggest cocoa producers has said that production is going to fall. We will tell you by how much on World Business Report. First, though, here's the very latest world news.
7: BBC News with Roisin Hasty. Lawyers for the American woman who survived two attempts to execute her, Krista Pike, say she's regained consciousness in hospital and is talking. Officials in Tennessee twice attempted to administer a lethal injection last week. The French President Emmanuel Macron has been holding an emergency meeting after another day of nationwide protests about conditions in schools. The Interior Ministry said more than a quarter of a million people had taken part in the demonstrations. Kenya's president says the government has strengthened public health measures to prevent the spread of Ebola after the country confirmed its first case. Eight family members of the deceased patient have been quarantined. An American former spy has admitted to defrauding the US government of nearly $200 million. David Rush used his senior position in the CIA to obtain funds and luxury properties for his own benefit. Google says it's taking action against a series of cyber attacks in which the national internet addresses of Ghana, Sierra Leone, and American Samoa were compromised. The company said the attackers had targeted the infrastructure that controls the sites. Lionel Messi is preparing to play his last football match for Argentina and what will be his 208th appearance. The country's most capped player and record goal scorer will bid an emotional farewell in a friendly against Benin.
18: Meanwhile, Messi's great rival Cristiano Ronaldo says he's not retiring from international football but deserves to be punished for walking out on the Portugal squad last week. He left the national side's camp after being an unused substitute and then finding out he wouldn't start the next game. And the Oscar-winning actress and one of the last survivors of the golden age of Hollywood, Eva Marie Saint, has died. She was 102. Saint starred in On the Waterfront and Hitchcock's North by Northwest. BBC News.
17: It's a new era for the entertainment industry.
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20: 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That, I think, is the core concern.
17: It's World Business Report from the BBC World Service. I'm Rahul Tan, and we're going to find out what the Paramount-Warner merger means for cinema-goers across the globe, and we'll tell you why the price of your favourite chocolate bar could be about to go up. So, the company that brought us this...
21: Did you ever make anything happen? Anything you couldn't explain? You're a wizard, Harry.
17: And the company that gave us this.
22: Good morning, aviators. This is your captain speaking.
17: Have finally, and it's become a bit of a soap opera, become one. You heard bits of Harry Potter and Top Gun there, because Paramount's $110 billion takeover of Warner Brothers Discovery, well, it's finally gone through. It's now called Skydance, but what does it mean for you and me and all of those who love going to the cinema and watching those series on streaming? It's a big story, so we're going to devote quite a bit of the programme to it. And we're going to bring in a couple of people who have been following this very closely. We have Guy Petty, former Paramount executive. He's now head of the consultancy firm Fulcrum Media. And firstly, Meg James, senior entertainment industry writer at the Los Angeles Times, who's in LA, was driving us, pulled over for us. Meg, thank you for that. Where were you heading to?
23: Well, I'm headed to Paramount for a meet the new executives session later this afternoon.
17: And just for our listeners, this is a huge moment for the entertainment industry, and it's been quite a soap opera itself in getting here, hasn't it?
23: Oh, my goodness. I mean, David Ellison prevailed today after fending off Netflix, after fending off hordes of Hollywood detractors who really questioned this merger, and also a lawsuit from 12 state attorneys general, including California's.
17: Yeah, but he got there. It's had a happy ending for David Ellison. But, Guy, is it going to be a happy ending for the industry here? Because they've taken on massive debt, haven't they, David Ellison, to make this deal go through. So he's going to have to cut a lot of costs, isn't he?
24: Yeah, I think most of those costs, though, well, I say most, a lot of those costs are going to be coming, I think, from the business side as opposed to the creative side. This mega company, if you will, really has to create a lot and produce a lot of content just for their services to generate those revenues needed to pay off that debt.
17: Well, you raised that point there, and that's interesting, because Meg was talking about the fact before that a lot of the district attorneys had opposed this. They changed their mind recently. Here's Ron Bonta. He's the district attorney of California. He initially opposed the deal, but then struck an agreement with what is now Skydance.
25: The company will also produce 30 movies in each of the first 2 years of the deal, then 32 movies in each of the following 3 years. So it is tiered. Each year, at least 4 of those films must be independent films, and at least 20% of those must be blockbusters. That adds up to $1.5 billion more at minimum for film and TV production right here in our country, right here in America.
17: Okay, so a question to both of you. Meg, if you want to go first, and then Guy, if you want to pick up when Meg is finished. So for people like me who love the cinema, all the people listening today, are they going to see much change now? Are we going to see the same number of films, the same type of films?
23: Well, I mean, what the Attorney General Rob Bonta was able to secure is basically the same level of productions that is currently ongoing between the two studios. Paramount had about 14 films this year, Warner Brothers a little bit more. Its last film, Digger, was a colossal failure. So that sort of raises the issue of how long will these two studios, which will operate a little bit independently, but not really. The Warner Brothers executives were excused on Friday. So will audiences see much difference? Not initially, but over time, yes.
1: Guy?
24: Yeah, I would say, yeah, that's but definitely one scenario. But fortunately, that the deal cut with the state attorney generals was at least a five-year protection on at least the current status quo, if you will. And I think that gives the industry some time to set a new normal, get some executives in place, some executive stability across the industry. I mean, these two companies have had a lot of executive turmoil or just essentially uncertainty in their prior transactions to this transaction. So it's been a number of years where hopefully we'll get some executive stability who can engage the creative community over the long term. And I think we'll see the things grow over time.
1: Yeah, let's see if that happens. But, you know, Guy, you've been inside the industry, so you will understand the fact that when, you know, this new company has to make $6 billion worth of cuts, why there are a lot of people who are still concerned. One of them is Duncan Crabtree Ireland, National Executive Director and Chief Negotiator, the Screen Actors Guild and the American Federation of Television and Radio Artists.
2: It's, will this combined company be able to continue to produce what those two separate companies did before, or what we or is what we're watching now, shrinking of the industry with fewer choices for consumers, fewer work opportunities for our members? That, I think, is the core concern. It's unclear if that's true, but I think we're about to find out over the coming, say, 5 years.
1: Yeah, and that's the thing. If you've got to make that level of cuts, something's going to have to shrink, Guy.
24: Yeah, I don't disagree. I think a lot of that might be, or some of it's going to be in the television production. I think the feature film side is, you know, has those minimum requirements. But a lot of is the television production. I think there's going to be an assessment that each one of the divisions are going to have to go through to make sure and ensure that the content being produced fits the audience of each one of those services that where that content is exhibited. And that's a critical element. It's also one that quite reasonably requires a lot of discipline.
1: It does. And you mentioned audiences there. Let's go back, you know, to that point that you are raising there and go back to Meg on this, because when we're talking about audiences, one company that's doing pretty well with them with Netflix, there's a lot of competition in this market, isn't there, Meg?
23: Oh, my goodness, yes. And, you know, they have competition from Disney. They have competition from Amazon, Apple TV. They have, you know, the traditional competitors. And basically what this did was to take two smaller, struggling media companies, albeit giants in the industry. Mm. I mean, both of these studios, you know, date back more than 100 years, but they're really trying to bulk up to compete against Netflix, Amazon, and some of the other well-resourced rivals.
1: They really are, aren't they? Okay, here's a final question I'm going to throw to both of you. The center of this is David Ellison. He's son of one of the world's richest men, Larry Ellison. Guy, do you want to go first on this one? At the end of this, in a few years' time, in that whole, you know, era of films, is he going to be the hero or the villain of the industry?
24: I think he's going to be the hero. I think everybody wants to see this Skydance, you know, succeed. You know, this new company, I believe as long as they keep those services like HBO Max and Paramount Plus, two separate offerings to consumers, consumer-facing offerings, and they keep their theatrical businesses humming well and at a good volume, I think they're going to need that to generate the revenue to pay off the debt. So I think they're going to come out the hero.
1: Meg, you're on the way there. Are you off to see a hero or a villain?
23: Well, I agree with Guy. I think it's too soon to tell. The amount of debt, more than $85 billion that this company is taking on, is tremendous. And, you know, it could really cause huge problems when they try to manage that. But they have such incredible brands. They have CNN, they have HBO, you know, Game of Thrones, Harry Potter, you name it. And how could they not succeed?
1: Well, we will find out. Meg, thank you very much for pulling over Drive carefully as you head off to Paramount there. Guy, thank you so much for joining us as well. Go ahead. Let's bring in George Conboy, president of Brighton Securities in Rochester, in New York. We've talked so much about a huge debt here that this company has taken on. For our listener, that's common when you want to do a big merger. When you want to buy something, you have to fund it somewhere, don't you?
3: Right. Debt in this case, there's so much, Rahul, and debt in an era of rising rates is a harsh taskmaster. They've got good properties and smart people running it, but holy cow, they've got to walk a tightrope to execute to make sure that the bondholders get paid, or there'd be big trouble.
1: And that is what is making it so difficult in this current business environment, isn't it? We're seeing those interest rates going up. We talk a lot about it on this program. The problems in the bond market could mean they could have to go up a little bit more.
3: Yeah, it wouldn't surprise me at all. Now, they do have the ability to execute. They've got properties that should be able to wring out enough cash. But boy, they do not have much room for error in their execution on this merger deal.
1: But the thing is, George, if you are David Ellison and your father's Larry Ellison, you have a little bit of support behind you, don't you? I mean, when you've got one of the world's, you know, when your dad's one of the world's richest people, it's helpful in these situations.
3: Well, Rahul, the only objection I'd make to your characterization is whether they have a little bit of help behind them or a lot of help behind them. So that may be the fudge factor that makes the whole deal work, because the Ellisons certainly have the capital to make it work if they need to.
1: Let us see what happens there. Lots happening with the company at the moment. A new board is being announced also. Interestingly, Tony Blair, a name that some of you may have heard, the former British Prime Minister, seems to have been appointed as an advisor. We followed this story all the way through. We will continue to follow all developments in this, in what now happens to one of the world's most important entertainment companies. Let us move on. We talk so much, don't we, about shipping routes on this program. Let's focus on a different one now, because two commercial vessels have been hit in the Black Sea inside Bulgaria's economic zone. One was sunk and a second carrying grain was also hit. Bulgarian officials say the vessels came under attack from drones. It comes the day after a Turkish ship carrying Ukrainian grain was also struck and sunk off the Romanian coast. The attacks come as Russia intensifies its attacks in the Black Sea in its war against Ukraine. I've been getting reaction from Thomas Alexa, who's a senior analyst at Ambre Analytics, a global maritime security company based here in the UK.
4: It marks an escalation in the sense that it produces a much greater uncertainty to vessel owner operators who are regularly sailing their vessels in these respective waters, but do not conduct business with Russia or Ukraine.
1: Some ships may say, we don't want to carry Ukrainian cargo, and their grain is such an important part of the global economy, if we see these attacks continuing.
4: That is already a case. There is a significant decline in a number of owner-operators who are willing to sail to Ukraine, and many underwriters have completely withdrew from the market underwriting these vessels.
1: And for people listening at home, you know, we've been talking a lot about shipping routes recently, particularly the Strait of Hormuz and oil going through there. But when we're talking about the Black Sea and grain in particular, this is really one of the world's most important pathways for those products.
4: Absolutely. Both Russia and Ukraine supply a significant proportion of world supply of grain. Majority of it goes to North Africa, Asia, India.
1: So any disruption in supply there has huge consequences for those regions, doesn't it?
4: Most certainly, and this is already observable in the rise of the price of the grain on the global market.
1: As soon as we see attacks like this, insurance, for one, is beginning to go up, and that has consequences for customers, doesn't it?
4: Yes, there already is a premium on sailing in these waters, and this will inevitably put upward pressure on that premium, and then that translates to consumers.
1: And do you have any idea, or is it too early to say how much that upward pressure could be?
4: This will be dependent on whether these attacks continue and what losses will the insurers and underwriters incur, and that usually drives the upward pressure. At this point, it's too early to say.
1: And when we are talking about these two attacks that have taken place. It's interesting, isn't it? Ukraine came out very quickly and blamed the Russians. Bulgaria has been a little bit more cautious, hasn't it?
4: Yes, the statements from Bulgaria did not assign a threat actor or a belligerent. However, given that these vessels carry Ukrainian grain to and from the Danube River Delta ports, it is highly unlikely that Ukrainians would target these vessels.
1: And final thoughts from you on this. When we're talking about routes for shipping of such important products, when we're talking about the global economy, is there another path they can take to try and avoid these areas?
4: There already has been a significant increase of grain exports, Russian grain export, that is, from Baltic seaports. Ukrainians are diverting some of their capacity through trains. However, this is insufficient to sustain the global supply.
1: George Gomboy is still with us. George, we talk so much on this program about the shipping routes for oil Strait of Hormuz. Here's a reminder of another important shipping route that takes another important product, grain.
3: Right. Critically important to global trade. All that grain coming out of the various breadbaskets of Central and Far Eastern Europe. Big problem for the world economy. And as your previous guest mentioned, insurance rates spread those costs even over some shippers who aren't in that region. So it's going to hurt no matter what.
1: It is indeed. More bad news for the global economy there. You are with World Business Report from the BBC World Service. Now, I don't know about you, but at these, you know, what are at sometimes difficult times with prices going up in many parts of the world, not all, but in many parts of them, we need things to cheer us up, don't we? So I often, I have to be honest with you, turn to a chocolate bar. So I was pretty upset by this story because the El Niño, which, of course, is that weather event that happens every 2 or 7 years, well, that's having an impact on cocoa crops across the world. Countries like Ghana, the second biggest producer of cocoa crops, says that because of that, its production may fall by up to 40% this year because of the impact on the harvest. Our Business Daily reporter, Hannah Mullane, has been taking a look.
7: The last El Niño in 2023 saw heavy rains and severe flooding. It impacted the cocoa crop in West Africa, triggering black pod fungal disease, rotting cocoa pods directly on the trees. The region is critical for cocoa production, accounting for more than 60% of global supply.
5: They're your source of livelihood. You have a lot of expenses to meet. As a cocoa farmer, as you grow, a lot of responsibilities. You can imagine the kind of trauma that we go through.
7: Moses Jan Asedu used to grow cocoa on about 50 acres of land on his farm in Ghana, but he lost over half of it to disease. Now he manages 5 acres, which in a good year produces around 2 tons of cocoa, but the weather is causing problems.
5: Seriously, the rainfall levels unexpected, the timing of the rains, the time that you expect the rain to come more these days, you don't get it. All of them have effect on the cocoa pods. Too much rain will destroy all your pods. It is not easy.
7: The weather meant a bad harvest in 2024 and sent cocoa prices skyrocketing from $3,000 per tonne to highs never seen before at $12,000. Now we have a threat of another El Niño and the prices are moving again, up 40% on what they were in June, now around $6,000 per tonne. Most of the cocoa in West Africa is sold on the global market and shipped to Europe. The Netherlands is the world's leading importer of cocoa beans by volume, and cocoa prices are having an impact on business there too. Koen Swart is the cocoa category manager at Do It Organic, a cocoa wholesaler based in Barneveld in the Netherlands.
6: In the end, you buy and you try to sell the product, but not always are able to do that at the right time, right? We have a big warehouse, so yeah, for us it's quite difficult sometimes to manage the price risk.
8: So were you finding that your customers were not buying as much because the prices were going up?
6: Correct. So you saw, you know, they're buying less than normal.
8: And you were able to pass those price rises on to your customers?
6: Yeah, we try to do that, yes.
8: What else causes the prices to go up? Are there other things within the business that eventually lead to higher prices?
6: So we saw freight rates going up massively. We paid like in the past maybe $1,500 on average and went up to maybe $3,000 to $5,000. So yeah, we see a big spike on freight rates from the Caribbean, but also from Africa.
7: Rising prices quickly make their way through the whole supply chain.
8: Tony Chocolonely is also based in the Netherlands, a chocolate manufacturer generating revenue of over $250 million last year. They've had to put up their prices because of the rising cost of cocoa. Ben Greensmith is the head of the business in the UK and Ireland.
0: We've passed on about a 15% increase in the cost of a bar of chocolate, but we've also absorbed a lot of the additional cost ourselves.
8: If we see the cocoa price come back down, do you think Tony's would at that point consider bringing the prices back down to reflect that?
0: Definitely wouldn't rule it out. I think the most important thing is that we start to have these conversations around the fact that there's this massive amount of inequality in chocolate and cocoa, and start to see some of the companies within it paying a fair price for their cocoa and making sure that that goes back to the people who need it the most.
8: We yet to see the full effect of the weather, but it seems investors are applying an El Nino risk premium to the cocoa price already. The European Central Bank calculate that a strong El Nino could raise global food prices by around 9%. But when you put that in the context of already upward pressure on prices due to the US-Iran war, and in this case with cocoa, a supply chain that relies heavily on a small part of the world for production, those prices could well be a lot higher.
1: Anna Mullane with that report there. And you can go and hear the full report of Business Daily wherever you go and get your podcast from to go and download it. Definitely worth a listen. George Conboy still with us, president of Bryden Securities in Rochester, New York. Are you a chocolate man, George? Do you like a little bar of chocolate occasionally?
3: No, not really. I prefer a large bar of chocolate.
1: And what are you, dark or milk chocolate?
3: I'll take both. Here in Italy right now, we're eating the chocolate with hazelnuts. It's great.
1: Okay, well, thank you for that, George. I'm feeling extremely hungry and jealous at the same time now. Whenever I look at what's taking place in the US, I hear that lots of Americans are unhappy about the state of the economy. But the S&P, your stock index, you know, S&P 500 reached another record high.
3: S&P and the NASDAQ are both record highs on both those indices. But while American consumers may or may not like it, we really ought to look at the idea that the S&P and the NASDAQ are world indexes.
1: Hmm.
3: When you think about the technology that drives them, those are purely, truly international companies.
1: And is it then, we talk so much about AI, is it still that AI that is driving the markets forward?
3: AI is a huge piece of it. Technology across the board, it's tech that's driving it, and AI is driving tech. So I think that's a reasonable expectation that both the S&P and the NASDAQ are up because of tech and specifically AI. And it doesn't look like that's going to stop tomorrow.
1: Do you know, I remember this company, the U.S. restaurant chain, True Food Kitchen, which counts Oprah Winfrey amongst its backers. It's now filed for Chapter 11 bankruptcy protection, showing that if you have a big backer, that doesn't mean it's going to be successful.
3: Right. You may be the only one who remembers it, Rahul, but they did have a meaningful debt load. They focused on kind of healthy food, which is all very nice. But McDonald's doesn't seem to have those problems. So we may talk healthy and eat the fried food. Maybe that's why they're in bankruptcy.
1: Stay with us, George, because I want to get your thoughts on our final story. It's an emotional one. Lionel Messi will play his final match for Argentina in just over an hour's time. The 39-year-old will face Benin in a friendly in Buenos Aires. Messi leaves some extraordinary legacy behind, including the 2022 World Cup title, two Copa America trophies and 125 goals as Argentina's all-time leading scorer. Here's what Messi means to some of his fans ahead of his last match in an Argentina shirt.
9: Our response here again was not good enough, and that we should have informed the impacted parties much sooner.
10: I really started following the Argentina national team because of Messi. I started following a national team that is not mine because of him, because he is a great athlete, because he is a great person. He shows it every day, and I feel very sad that he is retiring.
9: I think that more than a void, he leaves a lesson for all the young people, that beyond football or not, you have to put your heart into it. You have to give everything you have. People will always criticise you, but you have to keep moving forward.
1: He's made a lot of money. How much, sir? Let's bring in Hank Tucker, who's staff writer on the Forbes Sports Money team. Hank, hello. Thanks for joining us here.
12: Hi, great to be here.
1: You've gone. And how much money is Messi worth now?
11: We have his net worth at $1.1 billion. He is one of just a small handful of athlete billionaires that we track here at Forbes. Most of that comes from his earnings over his playing career. He's made about $1.8 billion by our count throughout the last couple of decades, both on the field and off the field from his endorsements and, you know, all the brands that want him to promote them.
1: Does that make him the richest soccer player ever?
11: Not quite. We have Ronaldo just a little bit higher than him at $1.2 billion for his net worth, primarily just because he's made so much more money in the Saudi Pro League the last few years since he moved over there. But Messi's really close.
1: He's pretty close. They've been close all their careers, haven't they? All those debates about who's better, who's the better player out of the two of them. I suppose, you know, he's part of that new era of football players who are making huge sums of money. And that sum of money will be surpassed, I would imagine, in the next few years by the new stars coming through. He's laid the groundwork for them.
11: Yeah, for sure. You know, we have so many of the rest of the guys on our highest paid soccer players list, like Kylian Mbappe, Erling Haaland, that are making, you know, or upwards or close to or as much as $100 million a year that, you know, may surpass these, you know, Ronaldo and Messi for over the next 10, 20 years, however long their careers last. But Messi and Ronaldo are still holding that standard for now.
1: And how do they compare to other sports? I mean, are they amongst the top in the world? Who's above them?
11: Well, Ronaldo annually is number one on our highest paid athletes list, at least this year, with his $300 million in earnings. That's mostly on the field, but also a significant portion, about $65 million off the field. Messi is among the top at $140 million. We have him earning annually from his Inter Miami contract, his revenue sharing agreements with Apple, with Adidas, all about 20 off-the-field partners like Michelob Ultra, like MasterCard, Duracell Batteries, so many of these brands that want to be associated with him. So they're both among the top of all the players in the world.
1: Well, there we go. Well, look, Hank, he's made a lot of money, but he's also made a lot of people happy. George Conboy is still with us. Of course, you had the World Cup in the U.S. Are you a big soccer fan now? Going to be a bit emotional this evening, George?
3: I'm not an emotional guy. In my field, emotion's no good. I'll say one thing for Messi. You look at the top 10 earners and the top 10 net worth in sports worldwide, he's the youngest. So stay tuned on that guy.
1: Well, there we go. He is the youngest. He's not giving up, though. You know, he's giving up playing for Argentina, but he's still going to be playing football over there in the US for Inter Milan, also Inter Miami. And also, he's looking to get involved as an owner of football teams. What better owner to have than Messi? Thank you to George. He can go and enjoy a bit more of his chocolate. Now that's it from World Business Report.
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16: It's the return of Fat Bear Week, the annual contest which has hundreds of thousands of people around the world voting for their favourite animal. 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
26: Coming up on the Arts Hour with me, Nikki Badey, American poet, author and artist Rachel Eliza Griffiths on the extraordinary new documentary film Knife, the attempted murder of Salman Rushdie.
27: I made footage of our lives for a year after the initial attack. And so visually in the film, I can see how we kind of come back into the world. What has happened is that I've embraced the fearlessness.
26: We'll hear from American-Irish actor Saoirse Ronan about her love of Barbara Streisand and the French creator and writer behind the hit series and now film Call My Agent, Fanny Herrero. Also on the show, Chinese-American literary star Rebecca F. Kuang talks about Taipei Story and the director of the Looney Tunes film Coyote vs. Acme, Dave Green, on why the cartoons are still cross-generational. All that and more coming up on the Arts Hour.
18: BBC News with Roisin Hasty. Lawyers for the American woman who survived two attempts to execute her, Krista Pike, say she's regained consciousness and is talking in hospital. The lawyers say her recovery is medically unprecedented. Officials in Tennessee twice attempted to administer a lethal injection to her last week. Here's our chief North America correspondent, Gary O'Donoghue.
2: Krista Pike's lawyers say she is now awake and speaking, but still receiving critical care in hospital. They say she is handcuffed and shackled to the bed, and her prognosis is unclear. Pike was sentenced to death for the 1995 murder of her classmate Colleen Slemmer, who was tortured and killed in one of the state's most infamous murder cases. Pike is the second case of a failed execution in Tennessee this year, prompting the state's governor, Bill Lee, to order an independent review into what went wrong and pausing all executions for the rest of the year.
18: The French President Emmanuel Macron has been holding an emergency meeting after another day of nationwide protests about conditions in schools. The Interior Ministry said more than a quarter of a million people had taken part in the demonstrations. One union put the figure at almost double that. While many gatherings remained peaceful, there were sporadic clashes with police using batons and tear gas to disperse crowds. Our correspondent Nick Beek is in Lille and gave us this assessment of President Macron's next moves.
17: The problem for Mr. Macron is this is not a case of a piece of legislation he can hastily withdraw and sort of try and dampen things down. This is something fundamental to the state of schools in this country. It's going to cost millions or billions to fix this, and France simply doesn't have those sort of funds. The political landscape here is so divided. There's no common ground on this particular issue, and it seems that increasingly people are looking to the extremes, to the hard left and to the hard right, for any sort of solution to France's problems.
18: Kenya's President William Ruto says the government has strengthened public health measures to prevent the spread of Ebola after the country confirmed its first case. The patient, who travelled through three provinces in eastern Congo affected by the Ebola outbreak, has since died. Temesgen Debasai reports.
19: A spokesperson for President Ruto said eight relatives of the patient, who died in Nairobi on Monday, had been quarantined, along with 21 health workers who treated him. The authorities have also identified passengers who were on the same flight from Uganda. Kenya is the fourth country to report a case linked to the Ebola outbreak in eastern Congo, the second largest on record with more than 8,000 cases. Uganda recorded 20 infections and 2 deaths earlier this year, but was declared Ebola-free in August.
18: World News from the BBC. An American former spy has admitted to defrauding the US government of nearly $200 million. The Department of Justice said David Rush used his senior position in the CIA to obtain funds and luxury properties for his own personal benefit. A raid on his house found almost 300 gold bars. Rush also confessed to providing secrets to a foreign government. Google says it's taking action against a series of cyber attacks in which the national internet addresses of Ghana, Sierra Leone and American Samoa were compromised. By taking control and obtaining apparently genuine security certificates, the hackers made malicious links appear trustworthy. The Oscar-winning actress and one of the last survivors of the golden age of Hollywood, Eva Marie Saint, has died. She was 102. Saint made her film debut opposite Marlon Brando in On the Waterfront, earning an Academy Award for Best Supporting Actress. She then starred as the mysterious double agent Eve Kendall in Alfred Hitchcock's North by Northwest. Saint also had a successful TV career, earning her 2 stars on the Hollywood Walk of Fame. And a British man who's been walking from Chile to his hometown in the UK has swum across the English Channel as he begins the final stretch of a 28-year journey. Carl Bushby set off in 1998 with 2 self-imposed rules: to not use any transport and to not return home until the challenge is complete. He said it was good to feel English soil for the first time in decades.
20: 20 hours in the water over the last 3 days, and that's got me here to these beaches in the UK. But it's not over yet. I've got to get to my mother's house in Hull. You know, I walked away from that place 28 years ago, and that's where we're going to wrap it up. And that's about 400 kilometers from here, so I got to get busy. I got to get back on the road.
18: BBC News.
26: Hello and welcome to the latest edition of the Arts Hour from the BBC World Service. I'm Nikki Badey and this is your one-stop shop for the best global arts, culture and entertainment conversations from across the BBC and beyond. Coming up, the American poet, author and artist Rachel Eliza Griffiths talks to me about the extraordinary new documentary film Knife, the attempted murder of Salman Rushdie. We'll hear from the American-Irish actor Saoirse Ronan, the French creator and writer behind the hit series and now film Call My Agent, Fanny Herrero, and the Chinese-American literary star Rebecca F. Kwang. Also on the show, the director of the Looney Tunes film Coyote vs. Acme, Dave Green, and our cultural roadrunner giving critical chase today is the broadcaster and journalist William Lee Adams. William, is there something you've been enjoying this week that you want to recommend to the world?
4: There is, and I'm going all the way back to 1984 for the autobiographical novel The Lover. It's by the French writer Marguerite Duras, and it's set in French colonial Vietnam. It follows a teenage girl who begins a relationship with an older Chinese man. It's about race, class, power, and it's really written like a memory. You get these dreamlike fragments popping out, blending into one another, and it's just very

0: Times described her as one of the most formidable actors in movies today. Her latest film, Bad Apples, is a dark comedy about Maria, a teacher, played by Saoirse, struggling with a disruptive 10-year-old pupil who she secretly imprisons in her home basement, only to find her classroom, career and school suddenly flourishing in his absence. When Saoirse Ronan spoke to the BBC's Nick Grimshaw, instead of promoting the film, they ended up talking about her cultural hero, Barbara Streisand, which we thought was worth your ears.
1: I met her years ago because she was going to direct something. I don't think she ever did it.
2: Wow.
1: And Brooklyn had just come out. And I remember my agent, who I think now actually represents her, so all of this makes sense. Maybe this is why I was in the room there.
2: It's a ploy, yeah.
1: He called me and he said, "Are you sitting down?" Because he knew how much I loved her. I called my first car Barbara Streisand, like full title. And he was like, "Are you sitting down? Because I'm going to tell you something that's just going to rock your world." And I remember I was in an airport and he told me and I like collapsed. I literally collapsed on the ground. I was like, "I can't take it." And I went to meet her in LA. I hope she doesn't mind me saying this. I'm sure she won't. In a hair salon where she gets her hair done very regularly. And the woman who owns the hair salon couldn't pronounce my name. And Barbara, because Barbara has such a thing about, you know, Streisand is how you pronounce her last name. And so she was really protective over my name and she taught her how to say it. And the whole salon had been shut down, but she was getting her hair done while we had our meeting. So she had like the heater helmet around her hair for like the hour and a half we were in there because she was going to collect this award somewhere in like Santa Barbara and this was the only time she could do. And I just, it was just heaven. And I just listened to her and asked her questions. And I think what's so amazing about her is that for someone who actually, and she says this in the book, she doesn't have a lot of confidence, but she's so sort of self-possessed and she's so settled in who she is as a performer and an entertainer that she can make anything interesting to listen to.
2: Truly. Are you someone that uses music a lot? Do you use music for work when you're making something like Bad Apples that's, you know, an intense, full-on character to play? Mm. Is music something that you do? Do you make playlists? Do you listen to certain things to get you into certain moods?
1: I do. I think because I started when I was so young, my process is kind of non-existent. Like, right. I've tried when I'm prepping for a character to, like, keep a diary or like collect things or wear perfume or whatever, and it just doesn't, I just give up halfway through. And the one thing, apart from like working on whatever their voice is going to be and how they're going to move, which is just always something that I've done, I've always liked creating playlists. Music has always been so important, and really it's because I think I was so influenced by the directors I was working with in those first like 10 years of my career, and so many of them, like Joe Wright and Peter Jackson in particular, and Greta Gerwig does it as well, like they play music while you film, and it makes you feel like you're in a movie. So music just makes something feel more cinematic. Mm-hmm. It's always been very helpful for me.
0: Saoirse Ronan, whose latest release is the film Bad Apples, but you wouldn't have known that from what you just heard. Our cultural critic on The Arts Hour today is William Lee Adams. Where does Barbara Streisand sit in your pantheon of diva icons?
3: Diva is the word. She is a gay icon for a reason. And I think a lot of that is because of her breadth. If you look back at her career, you know, she started on Broadway, these big songs, power ballads, and then she went on to become a kind of disco queen with Enough is Enough with Donna Summer. And then, of course, she directed films like Yentl and The Prince of Tides. And I think, you know, that reinvention, the LGBT community, we've always loved that. An artist who can kind of look at haters, because she was told she didn't have the looks for Hollywood. And then she leaned into it. She slayed, as they say. And later she reinvented herself. She can do anything.
0: I didn't know whether this was true or not. Perhaps somebody who does know can email theartshour@bbc.co.uk. But is it true that Barbara Streisand is the only chat show guest that Oprah Winfrey would turn positions around for because Barbara had a best side? Is this true?
3: I mean, that's power if it is.
0: I think it might.

0: Be true. So, Saoirse named her first car Barbra Streisand. Have you made any similar gestures as a fan of someone?
1: Yes, growing up in Georgia, I was obsessed with Britpop. It was like this connection to England and Oasis. They were the band of the decade for us, anyway. And to cut a long story short, the Oasis fan club said that there was the filming of a new music video called Acquiesce in 2006. It just so happened I was moving to London that very day. I end up getting cast in this music video. Now, it's supposed to take place in Tokyo. And I arrive, and they saw I'm mixed race Vietnamese, as you mentioned earlier, but producers didn't see that. So they tried to shove me to the back of the filming in this great music hall. But you know what? I wanted to be up there. I wanted to be close to the action. So I kept pushing my way back to the front toward the stage. And if you watch the music video, you do see me.
0: So just name the video again for us and who it was by, and we're all going to search.
1: The video is Acquiesce by Oasis, set in Tokyo, but filmed in London.
0: I love that story, William. You're listening to The Arts Hour from the BBC World Service. I'm Nikki Beatty. Call My Agent, or 10%, its French title, is a comedy drama series about a Paris-based actors agency. It was a huge hit in France, big enough to attract the attention of Netflix, who then made it an international hit. Its creator and main writer, Fanny Herrero, left at the end of series three, and the show itself stopped after series four, ending with a hostile takeover of the agency and the dispersal of its mercurial staff. Now, Call My Agent is back with a feature-length film, bringing us up to date with what's happened to the characters. Andrea, one of the leading talent agents, has turned to directing and is on the brink of her first feature film. And just as they did in the series, there are cameos in the film for real-life acting stars. In this case, Eva Longoria and George Clooney.
2: So, Noemi.
3: Yes.
2: Tell me, how does the film hold up? People think I'm too sensitive.
3: Well, it's good. I mean, you are good.
2: There you go.
3: Very, very good. Amazing. And the film, it's just a bit slow.
0: When the BBC's Tom Sutcliffe spoke to Fanny Herrero, he asked her, why a film and not another series?
4: The end of season four, the one that I didn't write, it ended on the closing of the agency. So if we don't have the agency, what's going to be a fifth season about? Like, we're losing our workplace. And it was a series, a workplace series, you know? So it was a bit hard to conceive, like, how would it work? I mean, anyway, when the producers came to me, it was when we won the International Emmy Award in 21. They told me, well, we're thinking about doing something like maybe a film. What would you feel about it? And I was like, yeah, I think I'm excited because it's new and it's something that I haven't done. And it's a bit different than conceiving a new series, like, again, six episodes with six guest stars and six little stories.
5: Of
4: It's
5: course, yeah.
4: like it's about like telling a whole new thing, and I was excited by the challenge. And also when they told me, take your time, we're not going to move, we're not going to do anything until you find the right idea, and we'll check if we really have the desire of making it. Like, we're not going to make it just to make it. And I took my time, and then, you know, later I came up with this idea of a film in the film, and then all the characters, it all made sense.
5: That's right. Andrea is making her first feature film, so
4: Yes.
5: she's excited too.
4: Yes.
5: It's obviously being made because the show was a real word-of-mouth hit. Did that surprise you, the way in which it was taken up outside France?
4: It surprised me beyond imagination. It's something that you can never expect. Like, I think no one can expect such a thing, and especially a French series. For a long time, we didn't think any of our work would travel, and especially in comedies, you know? And so when it happened that it was a hit in France, although everyone was telling us it will never interest anyone, and so we proved them wrong. And first of all, to be a big hit in France, and then to cross the ocean, go in the United States, and have success everywhere, thanks to Netflix, obviously, and also thanks to COVID, because the the best part of our success really happened during COVID, when everyone was bored at home and wanted to find new stuff to watch.
5: Yeah, there's always a silver lining. I don't know what the idiom is in French, but that's
4: all. Yeah. Exactly. So all the circumstances were crazy. And in the end, we're so happy and proud and every day surprised and amazed by this.
5: That concept, the agency was fictional, Ask the Agency is fictional, but the clients are real. Was that in your thinking from the very beginning?
4: Yes, and to be clear and precise, the original idea was not mine. It was from one of our producers, Dominique Besnéard, who used to be an agent. He was an agent for 20 years, one of the main and most important agents in Paris for a long time. And then he quit and he decided to become a producer. And his first idea as a producer was to make this show. And then I came in and as a writer, I gave the shape of all this. And then I created all this character and the dynamic and the grammar of the series.
5: And was it difficult to persuade actors to take part in it at the beginning? Who came in as the client?
4: It was so hard. Like, you couldn't believe it.
5: What was the tipping point when they started to ring you up and say, we want to be on it?
4: The success.
0: Fanny Herrero and Call My Agent, the movie, is on Netflix. The reviews have been pretty good. I'm afraid mine isn't. Look at William's face. It's all a bit silly, too heightened, and the brilliant characters that I loved so much in the series just didn't land enough for me in the film. But I am not the critic. William has that duty today. Let's have your thoughts.
1: Ooh, that was a provocative intro, Nikki. I accept your point that some of my favorite characters were pushed to the background. I loved Hervé, the super camp, over-the-top assistant.
0: Well, when he opened the film, because he opens the whole movie, doesn't he? That was promise for me.
1: Oh, yeah, and he does a great summation, bring you up to speed over the past five years.
0: Then it ends. Then he's just an add-on.
1: Yeah, but the absurdity of the entertainment industry, it still remains. And for me, this is like the thrust of the film.
0: I mean, it's famously difficult for a much-loved TV series to translate to the big screen. Why do you think that is?
1: I think that TV shows win our affection over time. Mm. So perhaps you spend 20 or 30 hours with these characters. You're completely immersed in their world. And then a film in 90 minutes to sort of bring you back up to speed, to reestablish that intimacy, is quite hard. There are exceptions, of course.
0: Any that you can mention?
1: I don't want to be judged for saying this, but I'm going to mention it anyways.
0: We never judge.
1: Safe space. I absolutely loved the most recent Downton Abbey movie, The Grand Finale.
0: Oh, you did?
1: I did, because I was wondering what happened to these characters. And we get the answers in this movie, which it's tight, it's funny. We see that Lady Mary Crawley in the TV show, you know, she was the privileged eldest daughter, but she would never inherit the estate. However, by the end of this movie...
0: Spoiler!
1: Yeah, she survived widowhood. She survived remarriage, divorce, and now she's taken over the running of the estate and preserving its future. So I like how the bow was tied, you know.
0: No, you're right. That's a really good exception to mention. Thank you, William. I don't want to put people off seeing Call My Agent the movie. It just got a bit silly for me, that's all. You're with The Arts Hour and I'm Nikki Beatty. I have really enjoyed Rebecca F. Kuang's books. She's the Chinese-American novelist and wunderkind behind the international bestsellers Babel and Yellowface. Her latest novel, Taipei Story, has been described by Vogue magazine as her most personal yet. We follow Lillian, a Yale student who leaves the United States for an intensive summer language course in Taipei, the capital of Taiwan. There, she navigates a confusing world of translation and miscommunication as she strives to perfect her Mandarin Chinese, which is the language of her parents and her grandparents. Rebecca Kuang spoke to the BBC's Nuala McGovern, who asked the author about the Taipei setting.
6: I wanted to set the novel in Taipei because I wanted to complicate the idea that a homecoming is even possible, or that the narratives that Lily has always believed about what is essentially culturally Chinese, what it would take to become more Chinese herself, I wanted to subvert those. So the case of studying Mandarin in Taipei in order to discover your own essential Chineseness is a a proposal that is fraught with contradictions. Mm-hmm. Mandarin as a language was not even the dominant language in Taiwan until the middle of the 20th century. So quite recently, after the nationalists, when they lost the Chinese Civil War, they came to Taiwan and sort of imposed the use of Mandarin through quite violent and coercive means. And still today, the Taiwanese Ministry of Education has scholarships for foreign students to come and study Mandarin there as part of a soft power diplomacy push, which is fine. A lot of countries use language as soft power in this way, but that all goes to show that the deep longings that we have about connection and identity, they're always influenced in ways we don't even fully understand by state interests and national mythologies and narratives.
7: And I know you had your own experience on a summer language course in Taipei back in 2023 as part of the inspiration for this book. How much of Lily is you, would you say, Rebecca?
6: So this book is very much not autobiographical. Mm-hmm. Lily's reactions to things, the choices she makes, they're not the choices I would have made. Mm-hmm. Because it is based on something personal that happened to me. I was studying abroad in Taipei 3 years ago when my gonggong passed away. Mm-hmm. And I wrote the novel to explore the grief and also guilt and shame I had about being so anxious about my accent and my poor grammar and vocabulary in Chinese that I didn't make more of the opportunities we had to reconnect. So that is very shared between me and Lily. But like all good novelists, I'm always thinking about how do you make things 10 times worse? And I thought these feelings would have hit so much harder if I were 19 instead of 27. I would have been so much more confused and isolated and desperate to hold on to anything that I felt proved something about my own identity.
7: And your gonggong is your grandfather who was in mainland China?
6: Yeah, which was from Guangzhou.
7: Right, which was the case with Lily. She's in Taiwan, not able to get a visa to go to China. But, you know, there was a word that kind of came up to me, I think, when I was thinking about Lily, how she feels about herself. And that word was inadequate because she's trying to be the good girl. She's trying to be the diligent daughter. She has a mother who she also has a complicated relationship with. I love that line. There was the mother's love. Her mother's love was expressed as worrying. Tell me a little bit about the diligent daughter, because there are some that she kind of attaches to her role as a Chinese daughter, as trying to do right by everyone.
6: So Lily comes from a very difficult family background. Her family is very dysfunctional. There is a lot of mental illness that they don't have the vocabulary for or the tools to deal with. And Lily has always felt that she needs to compensate for her older sister, who is really struggling. And so all of those expectations, the demand to be normal, to perform, to be the one who's okay, Lily has taken all of that on herself. But I also wanted to explore the relationship between Lily and her mother and how she starts to see where her mother's coming from, because she learns later on in the book that her mother was actually sent to California as a replacement to live with her aunt, because her aunt, after surviving the Cambodian genocide, fleeing to a refugee camp in Thailand, and coming over to California, she lost her twin sons during the genocide, and Lily's grandfather, her mother's father, said, well, if you have no children, I have three daughters, so you can have one. So her mother also knows what it's like to always be held up to a standard that you can't reach.
0: Rebecca Kwong, and her latest novel is Taipei Story. William, you finished the book. What do you think?
1: Ooh, so I'm a huge fan of R.F. Kuang, and this felt like a huge swerve for me, because in her other works like the Poppy War Trilogy and Catabasis, she's dealing with really big topics. We're talking international warfare, descending into hell to get a recommendation letter from your professor. But here it feels somehow smaller. It's about, you know, stressing out over midterm exams, fights with your roommate over a guy. I guess you could say it's realist, and it kind of leans towards Yellowface, which is another one of her big books. But this doesn't have the propulsion of that. Yellowface read like a thriller. This is more muted.
0: Did you feel, because of course the Arts Hour has been on tour in Taipei, did you feel like you were feeling the city? Was the city evoked for you?
1: Yeah, particularly the cuisine. Okay. I think she does a really good job describing the oolong tea, the noodles, the bao, and also the landscape, city meeting mountain, and sort of the natural barriers. on the whole, I have to say it felt uneven. Mm. I really wanted to love this, but I only liked it. And at times I was a little bored.
0: Oh, okay. Well, people might know R.F. Kuang or Rebecca Kuang from her massively successful novel Yellow Face. Now, that's about a writer who steals the work and identity of a Chinese novelist. Why do you think she's so good at exploring, if she is, in your opinion, such thorny cultural topics?
1: A lot of people don't bring this up with R.F. Kuang, but she was the national high school debate champion in the United States. She went to the Green Hill School in Texas, which is known for pumping out these national champion debaters. And in American high school debate, you know, there's a resolution every year, and then each round, each competition, it changes. You're for or you're against. So she's very good at sort of dissecting issues. Like, you can see this even in Taipei's story when she's talking about oolong tea or specific words in Mandarin. There's this real sort of interrogation of every detail.
0: Interesting. Thank you for that, William. That's it for part one of the show, but don't go away. Still to come, I'll be talking to Rachel Eliza Griffiths about Knife, the new documentary about the attempted murder of her husband, author Salman Rushdie. And we'll be hearing from the director of Coyote vs. Acme. The Arts Hour's back after this.
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0: Still to come on The Arts Hour with me, Nikki Badey, I'll be talking to poet, author and film producer Rachel Eliza Griffiths about Knife, the new documentary about the attempted murder of her husband, author Salman Rushdie.
12: I didn't see any change in his relationship with fear. That is probably something we do have in common.
0: And we'll be hearing from Dave Green, the director of Coyote vs. Acme, about its cross-generational appeal. All that and more still to come on The Arts Hour.
7: BBC News with Roisin Hasty. Lawyers for the American woman who survived two attempts to execute her, Krista Pike, say she's regained consciousness in hospital and is talking. Officials in Tennessee twice attempted to administer a lethal injection last week. The French President Emmanuel Macron has been holding an emergency meeting after another day of nationwide protests about conditions in schools. The Interior Ministry said more than a quarter of a million people had taken part in the demonstrations. Kenya's president said the government has strengthened public health measures to prevent the spread of Ebola after the country confirmed its first case. Eight family members of the deceased patient have been quarantined. The head of the World Health Organization has called for transparency from Russia about the death of a laboratory worker in Siberia from suspected pneumonic plague. Tedros Adhanom Ghebreyesus said Moscow had denied that a case of the plague had been registered. An American former spy has admitted to defrauding the US government of nearly $200 million. David Rush used his senior position in the CIA to obtain funds and luxury properties for his own benefit. Google says it's taking action against a series of cyber attacks in which the national internet addresses of Ghana, Sierra Leone and American Samoa were compromised. The company said the attackers had targeted the infrastructure that controls the sites. Lionel Messi is playing his last football match for Argentina in what would be his 208th appearance. The country's most capped player and record goal scorer is bidding an emotional farewell in a friendly against Benin. And the Oscar-winning actress and one of the last survivors of the golden age of Hollywood, Eva Marie Saint, has died. She was 102. Saint starred in On the Waterfront and Hitchcock's North by Northwest. BBC News.
0: Welcome back to the Arts Hour from the BBC World Service with me, Nikki Beatty. And if you've only just joined us, here's what you missed in the first half of the show. We heard from the American-Irish actor Saoirse Ronan, who loves Barbra Streisand, the French creator and writer of Call My Agent, Fanny Herrero, and Chinese-American novelist Rebecca F. Kuang discussed her new book, Taipei Story. Coming up, Dave Green, the director of Coyote versus Acme, whose story behind the story is just as thrilling and full of pitfalls as the film itself. Stick around for that. First, though, in 2022, the Indian-born best-selling novelist Salman Rushdie was attacked on stage. It left Salman blind in his right eye. It could easily have cost him his life. Salman had spent much of the 1990s under a fatwa, a religious order calling for his execution, issued by Iran's supreme leader Ayatollah Khomeini in response to the author's globally renowned and for many controversial novel, The Satanic Verses. Rachel Eliza Griffiths, his wife, is herself an award-winning American poet, novelist, photographer, and visual artist. Her work explores memory, the body, love, grief, and what it means to bear witness. That instinct to observe, document, and bear witness gives her a particularly intimate role in the new documentary Knife, The Attempted Murder of Salman Rushdie. Directed by Oscar-winning filmmaker Alex Gibney, the film revisits that devastating 2022 attack. Eliza's own memoir, The Flower Bearers, published earlier this year, has stayed with me. I honestly don't know how the amount of trauma and grief she's experienced in her life hasn't broken her. But this film is ultimately about what comes afterwards. Survival, recovery, love, creativity, and the painstaking reclaiming of a life. My conversation with her is coming up, but first, here's a clip from the deeply powerful and personal film.
13: Was it okay for me to make video of you? Are you sure?
14: Everything is okay for you.
15: We need to document this. That was perhaps my first coherent thought. I wasn't sure how Eliza would react to the idea, but she immediately and emphatically agreed.
0: Eliza, you weren't only documenting Salman's recovery, you were living through it alongside him. And I do wonder what you found yourself seeing through that camera that you couldn't say in that moment as his wife.
16: I think the camera became kind of like my confessional. You know, Salman was, you know, struggling and fighting for his life. And there were so many, it was such a carousel, it was so wild, a Ferris wheel of emotions. And so when I would kind of get quiet or have the room to myself or find a corner somewhere in the hospital and turn the camera on, it was like a non-judgmental, unconditional space where I could just let loose with all of my feelings and not feel like I would have to apologize or, you know, censor myself or say, oh, I shouldn't say this or I'm not allowed to feel that. The camera allowed me to say, you can put it here and it's yours and it's private. And so that really helped me because I never cried in front of him. I never complained. It was really my focus was on him surviving and hopefully us getting home.
0: When you were filming them, I know you just said it was a release, but did you ever think that you would share those?
16: No.
0: No.
16: Absolutely not. And I think really, even when we were gathering the footage up and I was preparing to give things to our director, Alex Gibney, I did hesitate about whether to even include my own kind of confession moments and my own kind of breakdowns when I really felt like I was shutting down sometimes. And there are a lot of them that aren't in the film, but the one he picked, it's so vulnerable and it's so honest because I'm not at my best moment. But now I look back and I think, who would be,
0: you yes. know,
16: who would be at their best moment? But I never anticipated people in a theater or sitting home streaming would see this kind of raw and vulnerable side of me, and certainly Salman.
0: You mentioned the filmmaker Alex Gibney, Oscar-winning documentary maker. Why did you choose him to put this film together?
16: It really was a gut feeling. We had had conversations with other directors and companies, but Alex came to our home one day to look at some of the footage and to have a conversation. And it was the way he asked questions, questions that no one else had kind of asked, that made me very curious about how he would approach making the film. And I had already been a longtime admirer of his work already, but I never thought for a moment he'd be sitting in our living room and then us talking about, you know, the documentary. He has a presence about him. He doesn't have to talk very long, but you know he's there and he's listening to everything. I just have tremendous respect that he didn't glamorize, he didn't make anything vulgar or coarse. It's very sensitive, it's very intelligent. It's also very feeling and heartful and intimate, but then it's also universal. I never looked at the footage I made after I made it. It was like I'd make it and it existed, but I could not revisit it and I would just put it away.
0: So how does it feel to sit in movie theaters now and see that?
16: I've seen it once. Maybe in a few years I could watch it again. I think for me, there are memories that just immediately kind of spring up. But you know, I know it will sound weird. I feel grateful that so many people have responded with such compassion and generosity and care to the film, to the circumstances, because other people are going through very hard things in this world during these times too. We're not the only ones. And as Salman said at one point, you know, it's bigger than us. And I think we as writers and artists, there's a bigger way that we are connected to humanity, even in our smallness of our own lives.
0: I bring myself into this for one moment to say that because I had already read your memoir, I knew so much about you. It was even more upsetting to see you having to cope in those moments. It was amazing. And I don't know how many people will see this film who've already read the book. In a way, it will be better if they read the book afterwards because it will be less upsetting in some weird way. I don't know what you feel about me saying that.
16: I agree with you. And I think there's something with the flower bearers where I go back in time even before Salman's memoir, Knife. And so when I think about who I was at that moment and what I was dealing with, what we both were dealing with is that we had already, just a few months earlier, had a profound tragedy, which is the loss and death of my closest friend on our wedding day. So by the time I'm in that hospital room, I don't even have emotional space to grieve or to think about. And the person I want to call the most has just died a few months ago. Yeah. And I just thought, I can't even deal with that grief because here is my husband trying to live and fight.
0: Salman has spent decades defending the freedom to imagine, to provoke and offend. After the attack, did you see a change in his relationship with fear?
16: No, I didn't see any change in his relationship with fear. That is probably something we do have in common. We have many things in common. But he was fearless. I mean, I think one of the things that could have happened is that he could have been hyper-vigilant or retreated into a kind of privacy or just a cocoon. But in the moments, literally, once I had, you know, my camera, he was like, we need to show this. But the notion of being fearless is something I think that is a through line and a kind of spine in our writing and just how we are.
0: And the humor that the two of you have is extraordinary. What role does mirth play in your lives and in this recovery for both of you?
16: Well, humor is a key ingredient to a happy marriage for sure. I mean, one of the first things when Salman was taken off the ventilator, he did was he cracked a joke with the nurse and tears were in my eyes and I thought he's gonna make it. He just cracked a joke. And so, you know, there were moments when he cracked jokes during this experience and I'm like, this is not funny. But then suddenly I'd start chuckling a little and I'd be like, well, yeah, this is a way of perspective that keeps us open. We just, laughing is a good thing.
0: Yeah.
16: I didn't just focus on the traumatic part of being in the hospital and, you know, the injuries and the stab wounds and things. I made footage of our lives for a year after the initial attack. And so visually in the film, I can see how we kind of come back into the world, and we come back into the world because of our families, because of our friendships, because we start to think about writing books again or making new art. What has happened is that I've embraced the fearlessness. I've embraced the darkness and the light, and seeing that journey in the film between the two of us and our connections and our relationships and things, it just fills me with awe and wonder, because I know it could have been a very different story. There could have been all these other storylines, but the one that we are living in feels beautiful to me.
0: When people see the film Knife, at the very end of the film, we as the audience, as the viewer, get to see the actual footage of the attack. And I think a lot of people will wonder, why did they save that until the end?
16: I think it's one of the most devastating, in the very best ways, devastating aspects of the film. And I think it again highlights Alex's brilliance as a director. You know, if Alex had presented the footage of the attack at the beginning, I don't think a viewer would have earned it. I don't think it would have been as meaningful, because you don't know who the kind of players are. You don't know their histories. Particularly if you're a younger person and you're watching, you might not really have the sense of scope of the intensity of the time during the fatwa, that people died, that buildings were bombed and burned, and that people were in the street burning effigies and burning books in piles of smoke and rage and anger. And so if you kind of just put that in the front, it would be almost lazy and it would be too easy. And so it's one of the things I think stays with you when you leave the theater, when you turn it off, that you're changed by that time. You've gone on a journey with us. You've seen the aftermath, but now you go back to the beginning. Yeah. And I think as a storyteller, it's extraordinary.
0: My thanks to Rachel Eliza Griffiths. And Knife, The Attempted Murder of Salman Rushdie, is in selected movie theatres across the world now. William, what did you take from that conversation?
1: What really stands out is writing as an act of resistance. And we should remember that Rushdie's attack, that was extreme, and it was high profile because of the news at the time, but also because of this film now. But I think there are other writers and artists around the world who have dealt with aggression, suppression, but they lack the profile and perhaps don't get the same attention. The example that comes to mind is Behrouz Bouchani. He's a Kurdish-Iranian writer and journalist, and he was detained in Australia's offshore detention system on Manus Island for several years. And while he was inside, he sent text messages, WhatsApp messages to friends, to himself. And the result was the book No Friend But the Mountains, which documented his time inside that facility.
0: Well, it's very interesting, because if you see the film, it's not just about Salman's attack, but also how organizations like PEN help exactly the kind of writers that you're talking about from all over the world. And it's something that many, many novelists and journalists support. So, yeah, I think it's interesting on lots of levels. Thank you, William. You're listening to The Arts Hour from the BBC World Service. I'm Nikki Beatty. And switching gears completely, Coyote versus Acme. Do you say coyote?
1: We say coyote.
0: Coyote?
1: Yeah.
0: Even though it's spelt with an O?
1: We spell it the same way, y'all. Y'all
0: okay.
1: Do.
0: Shall I carry on doing it in my English accent?
1: Yeah, you have to be true to yourself.
0: Coyote versus Acme is a true underdog story movie in every sense. drawing on the classic Looney Tunes characters, it's a playful spin on the much-loved Roadrunner cartoon. In it, the hapless, accident-prone anti-hero, Wile E. Coyote, takes out a legal case against Acme, the corporation that has for years supplied him with a series of lethally dysfunctional products. Combining live action and animation, the film stars Will Forte as an ambulance-chasing lawyer who specializes in representing aggrieved cartoon characters.
17: Acme has knowingly been making dangerous products for decades. Is there anyone in the whole world who cares what happened to the coyote at all?
18: Yeah, I do.
0: This film almost didn't see the light of day. Warner Brothers Studios shelved the completed film. It's been suggested because it was more profitable to treat it as a tax write-off than to release and promote it. After an online backlash and several years of machinations, it was recently released and has excited older audiences, nostalgic for Looney Tunes, as well as younger ones who might not have grown up with the iconic cartoons. ABC Radio National's Jason DeRosso spoke to the film's director, Dave Green, on The Screen Show and asked him why the characters have such cross-generational appeal.
19: I think what makes them so timeless is really like the strength of their archetypes, honestly. Like, Porky is the well-meaning everyman. Bugs Bunny is always the center of attention and is, you know, mischievous and controls every orbit because he's just that smart and witty and powerful. And in our movie, Wile E. Coyote is really the focus. And he is such a great character because he is a character defined by his want, and his want is so simple. He just wants to capture the Roadrunner and hopefully eat the Roadrunner for dinner. And he is the biggest optimist in the world as a character. He expects to catch the Roadrunner every day and eat him. And I think it's really Wile's hope and his optimism and his drive that I think make him such a strong character and such an iconic character and somebody we really are compelled to watch.
18: It's interesting because, especially from an American point of view, I know that losers in an American context aren't, you know, very attractive. You know, winners are what matter in America in some ways, right? And yet Coyote is kind of a beautiful loser, but he's also mean and kind of nasty in a bit. So it just, that's what strikes me as interesting about this character, kind of dusting him off for today. You're watching him going, he is really a push-pull of kind of turn-off factors and relatability in a way that I don't think totally. You'd get a character written today.
19: Oh, absolutely. I mean, on the one hand, it's so funny to watch Coyote fail. And he's this amazing physical comedian who falls down crying and failing and gets blown up and hurt and smashed. And then I think when you look at the day in and day out of this character and you think about his optimism and his drive and his want being so singular and clear and clean, you realize there's this, yeah, this absolute beauty to his Sisyphean task of trying to catch the Roadrunner, getting hurt trying, and not flinching and doing it again the next day. And there's something very like beautiful and optimistic and hopeful in that quest. But you're absolutely right. He is a character who's defined by his failure. And I heard Sammy Birch, the screenwriter, describe the movie as like a love letter to failure. And in certain ways, like the movie is kind of teaching you how to fail and how to fail better in a way and not flinch at failing. And that's really who this character is inside and out.
17: He's one of the most hardworking people I've ever met. He would never think of quitting. And I think everyone should be inspired by that.
18: I want to know about the journey to screen. This film had fans before anyone saw it, and it's had fans since it's come out, obviously, that have really enjoyed this film. But I have to ask you about David Zaslav, who was Warner's CEO at the time that, you know, you were making this film and you made this film, and it's in the public sphere now that the story goes that he didn't even watch the film and he decided he'd write off this film and wouldn't release it and it would be a tax write-off. What's that like to go through as a filmmaker?
19: It's still hard to articulate and process, but we heard the bad news one night, and I would say by the next morning or the next afternoon, we already had this kind of immediate outpouring of support from friends, other filmmakers, voices online who were just fans of these characters and speaking out very loudly and saying, no, don't do it to this one. It was honestly a complete miracle. And, you know, I would say, like, as a filmmaker, you deal with surprise all the time. You show up to set one day and a camera isn't working, or an actor is sick, or you have bad weather. And that is something that you have to contend with. Obviously, this one is much bigger, but in looking back at the entire experience of making the movie, having the movie disappear for a while, and then having the movie finally come out, like, it really all is, not to say that I am Wile E. Coyote in any way, but it really, the whole journey is pushing a boulder up a hill. And I obviously, I cannot and did not do this alone. And I had the support of the cast and the crew and the voices online who really rallied and spoke loudly to protect this movie, which is incredible.
18: When you say that call that one night, are you speaking figuratively or literally? I mean, does a call arrive and they say, Dave, I'm sorry, we're not going to release this movie. We're going to claim it as a tax write-off. Is that what happens? I mean, you must have just been incredulous.
19: Yes. It is a real phone call. And I hope it's a phone call that other filmmakers never get. But yeah.
0: Dave Green talking about Coyote versus Acme, or Coyote versus Acme. Is that how you'd say it?
1: That is how I would say it.
0: And William Lee Adams is our wonderful cultural critic today. Thoughts on the film?
1: You know, I had very low expectations going into this. I had watched Looney Tunes as a kid, but since I was a kid, I hadn't thought about them very much. But this really won me over. It warmed the heart. There's a big character arc in Wile E. Coyote, and it really touched me.
0: So do you agree that particularly American-dominated cinema doesn't tend to like a loser?
1: American cinema doesn't like a loser, but it does love an underdog. And one can move from loser to underdog very quickly.
0: Okay.
1: And in this film, we see it on at least two fronts. The first is Will Forte playing this ambulance-chasing lawyer. He looks meek, he looks weak, and he has to go against John Cena, who's playing Buddy Crane, the lawyer for the Acme Corporation. And Will Forte's character actually says, you know, this man's built like an ox, his mind is sharp as a tack, he trims his fingernails with a switchblade, and he claims that he once saw him eat a lobster while it was still alive. So it's playing on this notion, okay. I am the loser compared to this hulking, masculine, you know, overachiever.
0: Well, this film comes at a time when a lot of audiences are really concerned about corporate power, about IP and ownership of culture, and who gets to decide which stories reach us. So, I mean, did you know that backstory about how the film had been shelved?
1: So I did know that when I was watching it, and it almost made me enjoy the film more.
0: Because, that's what I was wondering.
1: Yeah, because without giving anything away, I think those of us who side with the little guy, you know, the underdog, we end up happy.
0: Okay. Thank you for that, William. Finally, on today's Arts Hour, the Argentinian cellist Sol Galvetta, her new album, Sanson and Lalo, Cello Concertos with Les Siècles, celebrates two giants of French classical music. However, when she performed live on the BBC recently, she chose a work by German composer Felix Mendelssohn, his Song Without Words, Opus 109. Here's Sol telling Petrarch Trelawney why it's such a special piece for her.
20: This is the only one written for cello and piano. I have done others just in concerts, but I must say there is something to say about that piece, especially particularly, because it was written for one of the first female figures, Lisa Cristiani. So we speak about 200 years ago, and Lisa Cristiani was a marvelous personality, impressive at that time, just, I mean, we need to think that it was a period where women never had this opportunity to play outside of private concerts, and she was the first female person organizing herself public concerts. So she was a lot in Leipzig. She was a lot playing with a lot of composers of her time, which were very important. She was very close to François Servet, which is actually, like, for us, the Paganini of the cello. He was really very, very famous and composed a lot of things for the cello. And Mendelssohn is one of those composers who was close to her. And he dedicates the only song without words to Lisa Christiani. So this piece means a lot to me because my last CD also I dedicate to Lisa Christiani.
2: Let's hear it. Sol Gabetta playing the cello for us. Edward Picton Turbeville is the pianist.

0: Saul Galbetta performing from Mendelssohn's Opus 109. And that's it for this week's Arts Hour. Thank you for your ears, and thank you to both my guests, William Lee Adams and Rachel Eliza Griffiths. 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
5: After 250,000 French people take part in the biggest day of school protests yet, the government holds a crisis meeting as it condemns those who've clashed with the police.
6: Ultra-violence has come knocking at the door of these high schools, and this ultra-violence must be condemned unconditionally.
5: Also in the newsroom with me, Janet Jalil, the US death row inmate Krista Pike regains consciousness after the botched attempt to execute her. Following its first case of Ebola, Kenya says it's strengthened public health measures and border controls. Scientists are sending whiskey into space. We ask why.
7: We are thinking that it might be able to age raw whiskey faster.
5: And
8: think how lucky I am to have been seated here.
9: I tipped the steward $5 to seat you here if you should come in.
5: The actress Eva Marie Saint, who starred opposite Cary Grant in North by Northwest, has died at the age of 102.
10: BBC News with Roisin Hasty. Lawyers for the American woman who survived two attempts to execute her, Krista Pike, say she's regained consciousness in hospital and is talking. They said her recovery is medically unprecedented, but her prognosis is unclear. Krista Pike was sentenced to death 30 years ago for the murder of a classmate. Here's our North America editor, Sarah Smith.
11: Her lawyers don't know whether she suffered any lasting brain damage or any other lasting symptoms as a result of the failed execution attempt. And they say that they are asking the governor once again to not pardon her, but to take the death penalty off the table and sentence her instead to life imprisonment without any possibility of parole. And what we do know is that the Tennessee governor has said, at the very least, there will not be any more attempted executions in his state after the failure of the attempt to end the life of Krista Pike.
10: The French President Emmanuel Macron has been holding an emergency meeting after another day of nationwide protests about conditions in schools. The Interior Ministry said more than 250,000 people had taken part in the demonstrations. A union spokeswoman, Alice Cohen-Morzadek, told the BBC they'll keep up the pressure until the government takes action.
12: The movement will continue until we get those demands, and what the government is actually doing currently is very insufficient, and the movement is already so big, it is unprecedented. We have never seen such a big movement in the past 20 years. So I think this movement will amplify even more until we get our demands.
10: Kenya's President William Ruto says the government has strengthened public health measures to prevent the spread of Ebola after the country confirmed its first case. Eight family members of the patient who died in Nairobi on Monday have been quarantined, along with 21 health workers who treated him. Richard Gagore is in Nairobi.
13: The government has ramped up efforts in terms of screening and surveillance at border points, and has started out actually to put out